0: abortion drugs, but the abortion drug he chose to stockpile was misoprostol, which has never been in legal jeopardy. It's the second drug in the abortion regimen, but it has other uses as well, and so it's not what's at stake. But it just goes to show that he's all about headlines, that he's about press releases and headlines and spending taxpayer money without actually doing anything to help Californians.
1: Newsom is rumored to be eyeing a 2028 run for president. Could this be an effort to get more attention? Short is not ruling it out.
0: I definitely think he's going to run for president, and this could be a way to try to soften the fact that he has been 100% pro-abortion everywhere he's been in office.
1: I'm Chris Woodward.
2: Starbucks is cutting jobs at its Seattle headquarters as former CEO Howard Schultz blasted the city's leadership, accusing its mayor pushing socialist rhetoric that vilifies businesses. He wrote in an op-ed in the Wall Street Journal yesterday that Mayor Katie Wilson has chosen to cast business as a foil rather than a partner, among other things. KOMO News reported that Starbucks is laying off 61 employees due to the reorganization of its technology department at its corporate headquarters. A possible human smuggling case that has left at least 7 people dead in Texas. Fox's Kristen Goodwin has more.
3: Bexar County Sheriff Javier Salazar revealing a 7th body was located north of a Union Pacific rail yard in Laredo, where 6 bodies were found inside a shipping container earlier this week.
4: He may have been either thrown from the train after being found deceased or fell from the train and deceased as a result. We're going to be waiting on the medical examiner.
3: Noting the individual was carrying Mexican identification and the train originated in Del Rio. Immigration and Customs Enforcement is investigating the deaths as a potential human smuggling incident. The Webb County Medical Examiner telling local media an autopsy on one of the bodies revealed the 29-year-old died of heat stroke. Kristen Goodwin, Fox News.
2: Union Pacific said in a statement it was saddened by the incident and is working closely with law enforcement to investigate. That's all our time for now. Find more news at AFN.net.
5: Have you ever thought about how much of your life might be controlled by fear? Fear of being fired. Fear of losing a loved one. Fear of not being accepted. Today on Turning Point, Dr. David Jeremiah shares some insights on fear, written by a man who knew a thing or two about overcoming it. With a look at Psalm 34, here's David to introduce his message, How Do I Face My Fears?
6: Do you know that every human being on the planet shares one common predicament? We do not know the future. Fear is based on not knowing what might or will happen. Fear of the unknown. Living with God, who knows everything, is the first step toward living without fear. So we're going to learn how to rely on God during these two broadcasts as we study this incredible psalm. We're going to talk about how to face our fears. In this lesson, we have to learn appropriate resources and discover they come from God. He will help us overcome our fears. During this month, we're making available a very special resource to help you and to bless you and to nourish your soul. That's right, to nourish your soul. This book is based on the Psalms, and it's called 5 Psalms for a Flourishing Life, 236 pages hardback. How to help you practice abiding in the Lord, how to discover a deeper source of hope during difficult seasons. This book will be something you will cherish and share with others, and it's presented in such a beautiful way. You'll be proud to have it on the coffee table in your home. It will spark questions and open up conversations that will be helpful to you and others. So please be sure to ask for your copy of 5 Psalms for a Flourishing Life when you send your gift to Turning Point during the month of May. Well, we're going to talk today about fear. Everybody has some fear in their life. What do we do about it? Where do we go for answers? Here's part one of How Do I Face My Fears?
7: I was interested to discover that Franklin Delano Roosevelt, who was born as an aristocrat to wealthy and influential parents, was brought up to believe that even though he was privileged, he should always take the responsibility of shouldering the help of the less fortunate. Some of you know the story of Roosevelt's life. He was very shy as a teenager, but when he

0: was enrolled at Harvard University. There he contributed to campus life by his involvement in sports and the school newspaper. He was a distinguished public servant, having served as a state senator and an assistant secretary to the Navy, when in his life something happened that would strike terror and fear into the heart of any person. It was back before the polio vaccinations were so wonderfully protective of us in that disease. And during the days that followed in Roosevelt's life, he found himself sometimes at the very edge of despair and discouragement. But he was a very determined person, and he overcame the fear of the paralysis in his life. He learned how to use his hands and learned how to walk with braces. And just as he had overcome the fear of permanent disability, another fear entered his life. In his life story, there is a chapter about his working through an incredible phobia that because he was very immobile, he would be somehow caught in a building that was on fire and would not be able to get out. And almost every day of his life, he was plagued with this fear that something would happen and he would be trapped in a building and unable to get free from the ravages of the fire. Again, he wrestled with this day after day, and no one really gave much hope that he would accomplish much in his life. But 11 years after he was stricken and paralyzed with polio, Franklin Delano Roosevelt, man of fear, was sworn in as the 32nd president of the United States of America. The inaugural address that he gave upon his ascendancy to the presidency of our country was rather long, but only one phrase really has survived that we remember. It's in all of the great quote books, and you've probably said it yourself at least once in your lifetime, maybe not even knowing who originated the phrase. But it was Franklin Delano Roosevelt who first said in his inaugural address, "The only thing we have to fear is fear itself." He was a man who, in his physical realm, had conquered the ravages of fear. Today, you and I live in a very fearful world. What are you afraid of? Well, some of you have the job jitters. You're not sure if the pink slip isn't in next week's mail. You're not really sure what the constant tension of your workplace is going to produce, but it's produced in you already a sense of fear and just foreboding when you get up in the morning about going to work. Some of you have business deals which are in the working, and you are afraid because if this one doesn't come through, it may be all over for your business career. Others of you have sons or daughters on drugs, or maybe you just found out they were sexually active, and that's quite a surprise that you weren't quite ready for. Some of you worry about losing the important accounts that could devastate your business career. I could go on and list fear after fear, and I'm sure that already I've touched on some that you may experience. A good friend of mine who is a songwriter and has written a lot of contemporary verse is a man by the name of Don Wurtson. He and I were classmates in seminary. In his little devotional book on the Psalms, he makes this statement right here at Psalm 34. He says, "The elusive monster of fear lurks in the shadows, waiting to claw my soul to shreds. As one prone to melancholia, I see its ugly face often when I'm struggling with the emotional stress of a difficult relationship, when I'm afraid failure is just around the corner, when success seems too hard to handle, and on days when free-floating anxiety is getting the best of me." Now think about that last phrase for a moment. Free-floating anxiety. Have you ever had the foreboding feeling that something is wrong and you feel afraid but you don't know why? Well, he's identified it. Free-floating anxiety just sort of descends on you on occasion, and it makes you afraid. Well, I want to tell you there's some good news from the scripture today. The psalm to which we have turned our attention is a psalm for people who struggle with fear. In fact, if you have your Bibles open to Psalm 34, you will notice that in the second verse, the psalmist makes a wonderful promise. If we will study this carefully, he tells us that there is something in this psalm that will help us. He says, The humble shall hear of it and be glad. In other words, if we study this psalm carefully and we understand what is the truth of it, we can walk away from the experience renewed in our spirit and in our heart. Now, before I teach this psalm, I need to give you a little bit of the background. The Psalms, like no other portion of the Word of God, often have what they call ascriptions. Those are little phrases that are written above the psalm that give it some historical background. And I want you to look down in your Bibles, and right underneath where it says Psalm 34, there's a little descriptive phrase. In the New King James Version of the scripture from which I am reading, it says this: a psalm of David when he pretended madness before Abimelech, who drove him away and he departed. If you wanted the historical background of Psalm 34, you would have to go back and read 1 Samuel 21 and 22. But since we don't have time to do that, let me tell you what you would find if you went back there. David was a fugitive. Among many other occupations, he was the first fugitive. Long before there was a fugitive on television, there was David the fugitive. And he was a fugitive because he had been successful. He had gone against a 9-foot, 6-inch giant, and in his own strength, powered by the Lord, he had taken out the giant and become overnight Israel's hero. When David came back from that battle, the women in Israel began to sing a song, and the lyrics of the song went like this: Saul has slain his thousands, and David his 10,000s. And the song went right to the top of the charts throughout all of Israel. Everywhere you went, people were singing that song. Well, David liked the song, but Saul wasn't into it that much, because Saul already had the green sickness. He was a very jealous man. In fact, if you remember the story of David, it was through his jealous anger that David was introduced to the kingdom in the first place, because he was brought there to play on his harp and to sing in order to soothe the angry spirit of this wicked man. When Saul became enraged in his jealousy against David, he began to hunt him like you would hunt an animal. On one occasion, he amassed an army of 30,000 men just to go and find one fugitive. And he hunted David down in the wilderness and in the caves. So discouraged was David in his running from Saul that on one occasion he decided, if there's going to be any relief for me, I'm going to have to get creative. And in his moment of creativity, he decided that the one place that Saul would never look for him is if he went across the border into Philistia, the land of the enemies of Israel. But you see, David was tired and he was frustrated and he was filled with fatigue and he wasn't thinking very well. And he had forgotten that when he had killed Goliath, he had taken as a souvenir from Goliath's armor, Goliath's sword, and he had strapped it on his belt. It was a huge thing that almost hit the ground on David, but nonetheless, it was his souvenir of great victory. And off David went to the land of the Philistines, over the border into a little city called Gath. And if you know your Bible history, you know that Gath in Philistia was the place where Goliath was born, and he grew up in the city. So here comes David on the run, trying to get rid of the anxiety of being a fugitive, marching through the front doors of Gath with Goliath's sword strapped on his belt. And he wasn't there 5 minutes before everybody in the city knew who he was. They took him to the king. Oh, by the way, in the inscription it says King Abimelech, and the king's name was Achish, and some of those people who have tried to find fault with the Bible say, here's a contradiction. But when they say that, they just tell you they haven't done their homework, because Abimelech is a word like Pharaoh. All of the kings were called Abimelechs, and Achish was his given name. He was Achish, the Abimelech of Philistia. And David was taken to Achish, and he stood before Achish. He didn't know what to do. He was a dead man. He knew it. Here was the guy who had killed the hero of the Philistines. So you know what he did? David feigned madness. He acted crazy. It says in the scripture, he drooled in his beard and he scrabbled on the door. It was the first plea of insanity in the Bible. You know, it's been going on ever since, but that's what he did. He pled insanity, and he was so crazy that Achish said, "Hey, I don't need him. Get him out of here. I got enough crazy people. I don't need another one." And so the scripture says David was banished from the presence of Achish, and he went down into the wilderness, and he holed up in a cave called the Cave of Adullam. And while he was in that cave, scared to death, afraid of his own shadow, David wrote the words of Psalm 34. I'll tell you what, if somebody's going to tell me how to get over fear, I would at least hope they've experienced it once or twice in their life. And I want to tell you that what David is writing in this psalm, he has some background that gives credibility to his words. It was a time of intense loneliness and fear for David. He had been anointed king, but had never known one day of being king. He'd been abandoned by his own people as well as by his enemies. Here he was hiding in a cave, frustrated, discouraged, scared to death. And out of that experience, he produced these words. Now, I wish I had time to teach every verse in Psalm 34, but I don't. And since I don't, I want to grab hold of the truth that has to do with fear and see if we can't get some help for our own lives. I don't know what cave you're holed up in, but sooner or later, we all get to the cave, don't we? We get there discouraged and frustrated and wondering what's next and kind of afraid to think very far into the future. We reflect upon what's happened in the past week and we really don't want to write it down because it's too painful. So David wants to encourage us, and what he tells us first of all in the beginning of this psalm, number one, is when you find yourself in the cave of fear and discouragement, when that free-floating anxiety descends upon your life, the first thing you need to do is to acknowledge the reliability of your God. Verses 1 through 3 could catch you off guard if you don't understand what David's doing. These are words that would find themselves in a song of great praise and exultation. Read them with me from your Bible or from the New Living Paraphrase. David writes, "I will bless the Lord at all times. His praise shall continually be in my mouth. My soul shall make its boast in the Lord. The humble shall hear of it and be glad. Oh, magnify the Lord with me and let us exalt his name together." Those are the words David wrote in the cave of fear and discouragement. And he wants us to understand that when we face the fears of our lives as Christian people, as believers in God, we must start with the realization that the God who is in charge of our lives is reliable and that he is worthy of our praise in every situation and that nothing that is happening to us has caught him by surprise. He is the Lord who is in charge. I've shared with you a couple of times the little word of the granddaughter of one of my good friends who said that the one word that is not in God's vocabulary is the word oops. And I never will forget that because that really speaks reams to me. It reminds us that what goes on in our lives and the things that are happening to us that cause our fear are things which have been filtered through the hands of a God that we trust and that we love. And David says he began to deal with his fear by bringing before God his praise and adoration. Isaiah 61:3 speaks of this kind of exchange when it talks about exchanging the garment of joy for the spirit of heaviness. What David is saying is that when you begin to be fearful, if you are a believer in God, you should immediately turn your attention away from your fear, even if you have to force yourself to do it, and begin to look into the face of Almighty God and express your love and appreciation and your praise and your exaltation of the one who is in charge. Three times he says it in three different phrases. He says, "I will praise the Lord no matter what happens. I will constantly speak of his glories and grace. I will boast of his kindness to me." What we're prone to do when we get afraid, I know it well, is to go cover ourselves up, put the blanket over our head, and then in a fetal position, nurse our fears. Have you ever done that? Talk to yourself about how bad it is. Reflect on the awful options that are before you. Try to remember everybody else who had what you have who died. You know what I'm talking about? And oh, how the adversary of our souls loves to get us in that kind of a pity party where we get our attention focused on ourselves and off the resource of our God. You say, well, what good is going to happen to me if I begin to praise and worship God? I'll tell you what will happen. It will make God big in your heart and in your mind, and all of a sudden the problem you have will get into perspective. Satan wants the problem to become everything. God wants himself to be everything and the problem in perspective to the Creator. When I pray and worship God, sometimes even with tears coming down my face because there's a hurt I can't deal with, it is a wonderful thing to see the transformation that takes place within my spirit. As I worship and praise God, my problem doesn't go away, but all of a sudden I see it in perspective to the one who is in charge of everything, last I heard, in perspective to Almighty God. I want to take just a moment and think with you about that last little phrase that David wrote. He said, I will boast of his kindness to me. And I wrote down in my journal this week that it's interesting what we boast about. When you were at the last dinner party with your friends, what was it that occupied the attention of the group, and what did you talk about and what did you boast about? Someone has written that if you boast in your conversation about the great things you have done, then you are simply reflecting your own insecurity. Only by putting the spotlight on the Lord and focusing on Him do you really understand what it's like. And you know, I would like to start a new club, Boasting in the Lord Club. When we get together, just brag on Jesus. You know, so many good things are happening in our lives as individuals and in this church as a congregation. When we get together as God's people, we ought to boast on the Lord. We ought to brag on God. Instead of trying to lift ourselves up or worse, put somebody else down, David says one of the great therapies for fear and discouragement is to have yay God parties every time you get an opportunity. The next thing that he talks about in this psalm is very difficult for some of us. I think most of us, because we're spiritually intelligent, know the importance of acknowledging the reliability of God. We know that. That's in the scripture, and we don't have a hard time dealing with that. We may not always be obedient to it, but we know it's there. But the second thing David points out in the beginning of this psalm is that when you have to deal with the fear in your life, number two, you have to admit the reality of it. You have to admit the reality of your fear. Read verses 4 and 5 with me. I sought the Lord, and he heard me and delivered me from all my fears. They looked to him and were radiant, and their faces were not ashamed. Now, please watch your Bibles carefully, and let me tell you what is going on in these verses, because it isn't clear just reading it from the English version. The original language actually says, so their faces shall never be ashamed. And what the psalmist is doing in his poetic style is personifying his fears. And this is what the verse really says. He delivered me from all my fears. In looking to him, my fears were enlightened, and their faces will never be ashamed. Or literally, I will never put a veil over the face of my fears. I will never try to hide them. What the psalmist is saying is that part of the process of dealing with fear is the willingness to acknowledge and admit that it's there. I don't like to acknowledge my weaknesses. I mean, I really struggle with that. I don't like to acknowledge them to Donna, not to my children. And I even don't, you know, it's kind of stupid when you get right down to it. I don't even like to tell God. And then I think, good night, Jeremiah. He knows everything. You know, he knows already, but I know that and I understand that up here, but I just have a hard time saying, God, I'm afraid, or God, I'm weak. In our fantasies, and you watch this, in our fantasies, we are always the ones who do the right thing. We are always the one who walks into a fearful situation, and we're the strong ones. Isn't that the way you fantasize? Here's a whole group, everybody's coming unglued, and here you come, boy. I'm telling you, Mr. Rock. And you walk in, and you've got it all together, and you give a little speech, and in a few minutes, everybody's calmed down, and the whole thing's in control, and you did it again, right? But it very seldom is that way. And while it might be true in our fantasies, it's not true in reality. And the bottom line, friends, is that all of us have moments where we are very much afraid. Strange things produce fear in us, but the fear is real. And the psalmist says we ought to acknowledge our fear before God. Now, let me tell you why I think that's important. I believe it's important because only the fearful and the weak and the helpless ever get the power of God in their lives.
1: You know, the Bible says that when we are weak, then He is strong. And all of us who serve Him have found that to be true in more than one situation. During sickness, when you can barely figure out how you're going to do what God has called you to do, you step forward and do it and discover that God is there, empowering you to do what you cannot do in your own strength. It is true that the things that we feel are debilitating to us often provide the platform for God to work in our lives. Certainly that is true with the subject of fear. We'll have part two of that tomorrow. I hope you'll join us then. And let me remind you that Turning Point is going to Alaska in July. That's not very far from now. That's pretty close. In July, we'll be cruising the Inside Passage, visiting Icy Strait Point, Hubbard Glacier, Juneau, Ketchikan, and Victoria, and seeing the beautiful sights of Alaska. 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
8: The way you handle a desert experience may influence how long the dry time will last. When God rescued the children of Israel from Egypt, He immediately took them into the desert. He wasn't punishing them, He was just preparing them for the battles ahead, teaching them to rely on Him. But instead of trusting God and submitting to His will, the Israelites rebelled and refused to believe God's promises. The scripture tells us the Lord's anger burned against Israel, and He made them wander in the desert for 40 years. If they had just trusted God in the first place, their wandering would have been far shorter. Maybe you feel pretty dry right now, like you're in a desert. Well, you can either doubt and complain, like the children of Israel did, or you can do what they should have done. Trust God and follow Him. He'll lead you out of the desert at just the right time. With Seeking Him, I'm Nancy DeMoss Wagamuth.
9: Now, a brother can be restored. That's good news if you've gotten away from God. Our God is a God of a second chance. If you read the Bible tells about men who got away from God and who got back to God, because the Bible does not mistake the moment for the man. And the Bible is a picture of people who've gotten away from God and yet have gotten back to God. David, the man after God's own heart. What a mighty, wonderful man was David. I've got a son named David. David committed a horrible sin. You say he was only human. No, I say he was desperately wicked. He was overtaken with a fault. And yet he prayed, "Lord, restore unto me the joy of thy salvation." And thank God, God did. And God gave him a second chance. Our God is a God of a second chance.
10: 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Waiting for you now at profoundtruth.org.
11: The book of Hebrews reminds us of Captain Noah's unsinkable faith.
9: Think of all of the heartache and the pain and the difficulty Noah went through. Think of what it cost Noah. Maybe when Noah put that last nail in the ark, that was all he had. And he went into the ark a pauper. When he came out, he owned the earth. When Noah went into the ark, he went in a minority. When he came out, he was the majority. Friend, we're on the winning side. But you have to see this by faith.
11: Welcome to Love Worth Finding, featuring profound truth simply stated by pastor, teacher, and author Adrian Rogers. The Bible emphasizes the importance of household salvation. Now, what does that mean? One of the greatest examples of this is Noah, whose faith in God saved his family from the great flood. In part one of today's message, we learned about Noah's fear of God in a shameless society and how his faith led him to a tremendous act of obedience. If you have your Bible, turn now to Hebrews chapter 11, beginning at verse 7, as Adrian Rogers shares part two of this prophetic message, Captain Noah and His Unsinkable Faith.
9: There are four things I want to lay on your heart about Noah's faith, and I pray, God, that they will buoy your faith, keep your faith afloat, help you to have an unsinkable faith in treacherous days, because that's exactly what Noah had, and it made him a champion of faith. Now, the first thing I want you to notice is what I'm going to call the warning his faith believed. The warning his faith believed. Look in verse 7, by faith Noah, being warned of God of things not seen as yet. Now, God warned Noah of the flood, but he'd never seen a flood. Do you know what? Noah had never even seen rain. Before the flood, it did not rain. The idea of rain was foreign to Noah's mind, much less any kind of a flood. God watered the earth by springs and by rivers and by evaporation and condensation and dew. And some Bible scholars believe that there was a great canopy over the earth that maintained a constant temperature, like a giant greenhouse. And so Noah is warned of God of something he has never, ever seen before. It was a warning from the Word. He had the Word of God. Now, again, I want to remind you of a verse that we will mention many times in our study on faith here in Hebrews chapter 11, and it is Romans chapter 10, verse 17, which says, faith comes by hearing, and hearing by the Word of God. Without a word from God, you cannot have faith. Faith is not a leap in the dark. It is a step into God's light. You must hear from God. That brings us back to Hebrews chapter 11 and verse 1, which describes faith. Now, faith is the substance of things hoped for and the evidence of things not seen. I want to remind you one more time that the word hope here does not mean maybe, perhaps, or I wish, but hope means bedrock assurance. The Bible calls hope an anchor of the soul. Now, you don't put an anchor in a cloud bank. You think of it. A hope is an anchor of the soul. It is solid. And the word substance here, substance, something beneath us that we can stand upon. Where do you get this assurance, this bedrock assurance called hope? From the Word of God. God speaks. The truth of the Bible is where faith comes from. And when God takes the truth of the Bible and makes that truth to you, when you get a personal word from the Word that applies to you in a situation, God is speaking to you, then you're going to find faith engendered in your heart. Did you know that God speaks today? God has His written word once and for all settled. But then God speaks to your own personal heart. And when God speaks to your heart personally and you have a rhema from God, that's when you find faith growing in your heart and in your life. Big, plain, and straight, you have to hear from God in order to have faith. Now, let me say this about this faith now that Noah had, the faith that he received. It resulted in fear. Look at it in verse 7. By faith, Noah, being warned of God of things not seen as yet, he'd never seen it rain, moved with fear, prepared an ark. Do you see that? He was moved with fear. Now, some people say, I don't believe in a religion based on fear. Bible religion is based on fear. Fear is the foundation of faith. When Noah believed God, he feared God. Listen. Fear and faith are inseparably linked together. Fear sees God's power and God's holiness and God's justice. Faith sees God's loving kindness, God's grace, and God's mercy. Therefore, the fear of God is not a cringing dread of God. It is love on its knees. God gave Noah a word of warning. But now here's the second thing I want you to see. Not only the warning that his faith believed, but I want you to see the work that his faith achieved. Having heard from God, he got busy. Now look again in Hebrews 11 and verse 7. By faith, Noah, being warned of God of things not seen as yet, moved with fear, prepared an ark. He went to work. Now, the Bible teaches that faith without works is dead. James 2, verse 20. But wilt thou not know, O vain man, that faith without works is dead? God told Noah to build an ark, and Noah obeyed. The word believe comes from an old English word, by live. What we really believe, we live by. Now, don't tell me that you have faith if you do not obey. And you have to obey even when you don't understand. Noah had not seen a flood, but he had a word, and he obeyed. Noah was a man of faith, and therefore he prepared an ark. And he prepared an ark to the saving of his family. Some of you are going to lose your children because your faith is a mere intellectual faith, a mere doctrinal faith. It is not a practical living faith that is obeying God, and your children see the difference. Now, friend, listen to me. The religion that does not begin at home does not begin. Have you ever heard anybody say, well, you know, my loved ones are the hardest ones to witness to? You're not telling on them, you're telling on you. You know why they're the hardest ones to witness to? Because they know you. They know you. Many of us need to go and say, would you forgive me for the life that I've lived in front of you? And don't even witness to them. Just say, would you have forgive me? Just forgive me. I'm a Christian, but I've been a poor example. They'll be watching you for a while. They say, yeah, sure, I forgive you. Then later on, you come back and say, would you forgive me for something else? Well, now what do you want me to forgive you for? I have shared with you the most important thing on earth to me. Would you forgive me for not sharing Jesus with you? I just give you an open door to share the Lord Jesus Christ with your loved ones. Noah had faith. And that faith was there for the saving of his household. Put this verse down. There was a man filled with demons. Jesus healed him. And the man wanted to follow Jesus. But notice what Jesus said in Mark chapter 5, verse 19. Howbeit Jesus suffered him not, but saith unto him, go home to thy friends and tell them how great things the Lord hath done for thee and hath had compassion on thee. Now, here's the third thing I want you to see. I want you to see the wickedness that his faith perceived. By faith, Noah, being warned of God of things not seen as yet, moved with fear, prepared an ark to the saving of his house. Now, watch this. By the which he condemned the world. He was a man that lived in a wicked society. Now, don't tell me that you cannot have faith today because of the societal problems that we have today. Think of the ungodly world that Noah lived in. It was a day of secular philosophy. Genesis chapter 6, verses 5 and 6 tells us that the imaginations of the thoughts of man's heart were evil continually. And the word imaginations there doesn't mean daydreams, it means philosophies. There was a secular philosophy like is on the campuses of today's schools and in the editorial pages of today's newspapers. The days of Noah were days of secular philosophy. The days of Noah were days of scientific progress. Now don't think they were plying with sticks. How would you like to build a boat, a ship, about the proportion of an ocean liner that could withstand the most ferocious storm the world has ever known? They were building great cities in this day. Genesis chapter 4, verse 17 says, and Cain knew his wife, and she conceived and bare Enoch, and he built a city. Built a city. I mean, not the people had houses. Here's a man like Donald Trump. He built a city. We live in a day of scientific progress. I'm amazed at what we're doing today. Genetic engineering. The vileness of the internet. The internet is a great tool, but it's a dangerous thing. Pornographers are now talking about virtual reality on the internet and virtual adultery. What all that means is ominous. They were days of social plagues. Notice in Genesis chapter 6, verses 11 through 13, the earth was filled with violence. All flesh had corrupted its way upon the earth. Think of the social plagues today. Think of the terrorism. Think of the violence. Think of the kidnappings. Think of the needless murders that stalk the streets. And yet, Noah was a man of faith. He believed God in all of that. Think of the violence today against the unborn. Let me tell you something that ought to break your heart. Peter Singer has been installed as the first full-time professor of bioethics at the University Center of Human Values of Princeton University. May I tell you that Princeton University was founded for the preaching of the gospel of Jesus Christ? Now here's Peter Singer. Let me tell you what Peter Singer, now this professor of bioethics, said. Killing a disabled infant is not morally equivalent to killing a person. Not the same. To kill an afflicted baby is not the same as killing a person. He goes on to say the life of such a newborn baby is of less value than the life of a pig, a dog, or a chimpanzee. He says, and he's the world's best known advocate of infanticide, he thinks that parents should be allowed 28 days after the birth of a severely disabled baby to decide whether to kill it or not. He's the founder of the animal rights movement. He has taught the idea that human life is sacred is, here's a new word for you, speciesism. Like racism, if you think a human being superior to a dog or cat or an antelope or a chimpanzee, you're a speciesist. Well, you say, that's some Looney Tune. Friend, that is a professor at Princeton days of social plagues, days of sexual perversion. Genesis 6, verse 5, and God saw that the wickedness of man was great on the earth, and that every imagination of the thoughts of his heart were only evil continually. Jesus linked the days of Noah with the days of Lot. Luke 17, verses 26 through 30. And as it was in the days of Noah, so shall it be also in the days of the Son of Man. They did eat, they drank, they married wives, they were given in marriage until the day that Noah entered into the ark, and the flood came and destroyed them all. Likewise also, as it was in the days of Lot. They did eat, they drank, they bought, they sold, they planted, they builded. But the same day that Lot went out of Sodom, it rained fire and brimstone from heaven and destroyed them all. Even thus shall it be in the day when the Son of Man is revealed. Jesus said, when I come again, the days of Noah and the days of Lot are going to be replicated. For further information, consult any newspaper or listen to any newscast. Are you listening? Do you know what Noah faced? Do you see the wickedness that Noah perceived? And yet in all of this, Noah lived and he preached. Now, people didn't listen to him, but he preached. You don't measure preaching success by numbers. I wonder sometimes what the measurement of preaching is. I was preaching a revival crusade in a South Louisiana town. I preached my heart out. I fasted. I prayed. I wept. I searched my heart. I searched my scriptures. I did everything I knew to do, but nothing was happening. And I finally, giving the invitation one night and holding up my hands and begging people to come to Christ, nothing happened. I said, Pastor, you take the invitation. I just need to sit over here. You just go ahead. And I just took my Bible. During the invitation, I went and I sat down. I opened it. I said, God, I don't know what's wrong. I've got to have a word, God. And I opened my Bible and just put my finger on a verse randomly, but I believe led of the Spirit. And God said in Ezekiel chapter 3 and verse 7, the house of Israel will not hearken unto thee, for they will not hearken unto me. And I thought, oh God, thank you for showing me this. He said, the house of Israel will not hearken unto thee, for they will not hearken unto me. And God showed me in an instant, Adrian, they haven't rejected you. They rejected me. You're my servant. The only reason they won't hear you is they won't hear me. I said, Lord, that's such a good verse. Give me another one. And again, I put my finger down by random. And I tell you, almost came unglued when I read what it was. It was Ezekiel 2, verse 5. And they, whether they will hear or whether they will forbear, yet shall they know there hath been a prophet among them. You think of that. God says, whether they hear or not, they will know there hath been a prophet among them. That's what it means when it says, and Noah, when he preached, condemned them. One of these days, they're going to have to give an account for that. Our generation also has been warned. Now, here's the final thing I want you to see. I want you to see the wealth that his faith received. The wealth that his faith received. Look at it again. By faith, Noah, being warned of God of things not seen as yet, moved with fear, prepared an ark to the saving of his house, by the which he condemned the world and became the heir of righteousness, of the righteousness, which is by faith. What was his legacy? What was the wealth that his faith received? It was righteousness. He was made righteous in the sight of the Lord by faith. Remember chapter 10, Hebrews chapter 10, the just shall live by faith. We receive spiritual life when we receive Christ. How was Noah saved? Not by works, but by grace. Genesis chapter 6 and verse 8, but Noah found grace in the eyes of the Lord. That's the first time grace is used in the Bible. Think of all of the heartache and the pain and the difficulty. Noah went through. Think of what it cost Noah to build that ark. I don't know where he got his resources, but I have an idea that he put everything into the ark. Maybe when Noah put that last nail in the ark, that was all he had. And he went into the ark a pauper. When he came out, he owned the earth. Remember what Jesus said? Blessed are the meek, for they shall inherit the earth. When Noah went into the ark, he went in a minority. When he came out, he was the majority. Friend, we're on the winning side. But you have to see this by faith. You see, the ark is also an illustration of salvation. It's a picture of the Lord Jesus Christ. A gigantic object lesson, Peter tells us in the New Testament. The ark is finished. Storm clouds begin to roil. The earth trembles. Great fissures open. Water belches out. Rain comes down. But just before that, God says, Noah, Genesis 7:1, Noah, come thou into the ark. God didn't say, Noah, go into the ark. He said, come into the ark. That means God was in there. God said, Noah, come into the ark. And then the Bible says that God shut the door. There was a window on top, a door on the side. Noah was in charge of the window. God in charge of the door. You see, I daily can look into the face of God, but I have been shut in to the Lord Jesus Christ. The ark was sealed on the inside and the outside with a gooey substance called pitch. It's the same word translated atonement in the Old Testament. God put atonement on the outside and God put atonement on the inside, and not one drop of water could come through. Noah, come into the ark. When you come into Jesus, God shuts the door. You're sealed with the Holy Spirit of promise. Not one drop of judgment can come to the child of God who's safe in Jesus. We have a wonderful salvation. We have a wonderful Savior. May I ask you a question? Are you in the ark? I don't say, do you believe the ark? Are you in the ark? Are you safe in Christ? Do you know, absolutely know, that you're saved? If you should die this moment, you'd go straight to heaven. May I guide you in this decision and help you to receive Christ? The door is open, and God is saying to you, come, come thou into the ark. Would you pray this prayer, dear God? I need to be saved and I want to be saved. Jesus, you shed your blood on the cross to pay for my sin. I believe it. I receive it. Come into my life. Take control of my life. And begin now to make me the person you want me to be. And I will live for you, Lord Jesus. Not in order to be saved, that's a gift. I will live for you because I am saved, because you've saved me by your grace. Begin now to make me the person you want me to be. In your holy name I pray. Amen.
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20: American Family News, I'm Robert Thornton. President Donald Trump is on his way to Beijing for a summit with China's leader. Here's Fox's Jared Halpert.
21: President Trump says he expects to have a long conversation with President Xi Jinping about the war in Iran.
22: He's been a friend of mine. He's been somebody that we get along with. And I think you're going to see that good things are going to happen. This is going to be a very exciting trip.
21: China is a major buyer of Iranian oil, and the administration has sought to use Beijing to pressure Iran to make a peace deal. Still, before leaving the White House, President Trump said he is not asking for China to intervene in negotiations, adding the U.S. doesn't need any help with Iran. At the White House, Jared Halpern, Fox News.
20: A national defense analyst believes China is the wild card in the ongoing standoff with Iran. More from AFN's Chad Groening.
23: On Monday, President Donald Trump declared that the Iran ceasefire is on life support after he rejected Tehran's latest proposal to end the war. Officials said the proposal included some concessions on Iran's disputed nuclear program, but Trump dismissed it as garbage. Bob McGinnis is a national defense analyst and president of McGinnis Strategies, LLC. He thinks that Iran will be on the agenda during the president's visit to Beijing, and the Chinese will keep them in operation in spite of our threats and what's happened to this point.
24: I think the wild card is the Chinese and what they're telling the people who they met with in Beijing from Iran. They're probably telling them that we'll sustain you, just continue to push back against the U.S. And then, of course, when Xi meets with Trump, there'll be some negotiation and they'll come out of there with something that hopefully will be acceptable to Trump and will be obviously acceptable to Xi.
23: But McGinnis acknowledges that the president is under the gun.
24: If he doesn't finish this relatively soon, you're not going to get gas prices down. Already, the polling, the unfavorable polling is pretty high on this ongoing war. At this point, I think it's still up in the air. I would like to see, obviously, that all those be satisfied. But given the history of this regime and where we are now, and given the clock and it's ticking against Trump, I don't see it resolving totally in our favor.
23: I'm Chad Groening.
20: The new mayor of Arcadia, California, Eileen.

0: go. Companies are also feeling the pressure. Whirlpool reported last week that revenue dropped nearly 10% in its most recent quarter. FBI Director Kash Patel testified before members of the Senate today in defense of a new request for the agency's budget as he faces ongoing allegations that his performance has not been meeting the mark. He said the request comes on the heels of an historic reduction in crime made by the agency.
1: It has been a record-breaking year. We have seen in 2025 alone a historic 20-point decline in the nation's murder rate. We also saw 44,000 violent offenders arrested by this FBI last year alone.
0: This year's staggering request follows a roughly $2 billion increase made last year. The Texas Attorney General's office says AG Ken Paxton sent a letter to CVS Health regarding the company's potentially unlawful diversity, equity, and inclusion practices in its supply chain processes. The Office of Attorney General said this may violate state and federal civil rights laws. According to CVS, it reserves a portion of its contracts for suppliers that meet certain criteria, like minority and women-owned entities, as well as owners that say they are LGBTQ. Stocks were mostly lower today. The Dow added 56, but the S&P shed 12, and the Nasdaq dropped 186. And West Texas Intermediate crude rose today to about $102 a barrel. That is all our time for this hour's news. We invite you to go to AFN.net and see more there. And we appreciate your listening. I'm Robert Thornton.
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3: 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Up next, dive deeper right into the life and prayer of Hannah. Her passionate prayer moved God, and it's touched the lives of Christ followers throughout generations. You've joined Dr. Michael Youssef for another episode in his series called Ancient Women Speaking to Our Generation on Leading the Way Audio. 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
4: In the last message, we left our study of seeing how persistence in prayer win spiritual battles. No battle has ever been won by giving in and surrendering and giving up on prayer. And we continue today to look at the persistence in prayer by a gracious woman, and that's actually what her name means, Hannah, gracious. And so I'm going to ask you to turn with me, please, to 1 Samuel chapter 2. We looked at chapter 1 in the last message. I want to look at chapter 2. Now, the Bible doesn't break this prayer down, but I will. This is not presumption, this is not taking liberty, but this is to help you follow with me. Five ingredients of this prayer. Five ingredients. To me at least, they're very instructive and they're truly inspiring. Again, to make it easier for you, I broke them down in letters, all starts with the letter S. Just to make it easy for you to remember. Surrender, sorrow, supplication, song, and sacrifice. Let's look at these very closely and very quickly. In the last message, I told you that surrender is the opposite of persistence. But today, I'm talking about a different kind of surrender from the one I was talking about in the last message. Today, I'm talking about a different kind of surrender. It is not the surrender of giving up or giving in. It is not the surrender of hopelessness. It is not the surrender of despair. But rather, it's surrender to the God as we persist in prayer. Hannah refused to surrender to despair in

0: surrendered everything to the Lord. Hear me right, please. Her surrender to the Lord was unconditional. Her surrender was in total worship of her life to the Lord. She held nothing back from the Lord. She gave God the deeds to her own life. She gave God even the baby that she prayed for in her brokenness. I wonder how many of us have reached such a state of maturity. I think I'm safe to say that most of us, including your pastor, we're willing to surrender a portion of our life and all of life's blessings. We're willing to surrender a portion. We're willing to surrender to God that which does not interfere with our comfort. We're willing to surrender that which does not interfere with our rights to live the way we want to live. Or we may surrender certain compartments of our lives, but not all of them. We're happy to surrender the leftover, but certainly not the best. Here is the thing that I have been learning in the last 7 decades, that when we surrender everything to the Lord, He responds by blessing us. And when Hannah surrendered all to God, and when she gave Him everything, the one thing that she loved the most in this whole world, the child of the prayer of her brokenness, when she surrendered what was to her is everything to God, He blessed her in a mind-boggling way. There are unconditional promises, but there are conditional promises. I know when we hear the word God's blessing, we always think of material things. I mean, these prosperity gospel preachers just really ruined it for all of us. And we just think all the material things. But the reality is, listen please, God's blessings truly surpasses all of the material stuff of the world. God's favor, God's grace, God's power, God's answer to prayer, salvation of family members, fruitfulness in ministry, and the list goes on and on and on, and the endless blessings, a million other blessings that can come as a result of surrender, not just material things. Surrender. Secondly, sorrow. Our Bible is very realistic. Even though Hannah surrendered, and yet her sorrow continued. Her thorn in the flesh, as Paul would call it, Peninnah's sharp tongue, continued to wound her. She had a house, but not a home. She had a house, but not a haven of rest. She had a house and a devoted husband, but a mean-spirited companion. She described herself to Eli the priest as a woman who is deeply troubled. Verses 15 of chapter 1. Another translation puts it this way: I am a woman of sorrowful spirit. And yet, even in the midst of her sorrow, Hannah trusted the Lord. Even though her womb was shut, and yet her heart was open to the Lord. Though her anguish is unbearable, but she leaned on God. Some of you know what I'm talking about. Some of you have been there. Some of you might be going through there right now. And some of you might be getting ready to get into one. And you've experienced what Hannah has experienced. You may have been struggling with a family member or a boss or a co-worker or a neighbor or even a fellow church member. Someone, for some reason or another, is cruel to you, is deeply wounding to you, is abandoning you. There's someone who is berating you, and you feel your spirit is oppressed. Remember this, nothing, can you say nothing? Nothing is hidden from God's view. He is watching, and He will act. On the surface, her trials seem to be unending. On the surface, your prayers may not have been answered and you wanted to be. A sorrow is mounting. Here is the great news. Here's the most fantastic news of all. Her sorrow did not last forever. neither will yours. Neither will yours. God is about to bring joy into your life. All you need to do is surrender. Thirdly, supplication. Now, supplication is the act of asking for something from the hand of God in an earnest and in a humble spirit. In Hannah's prayer, she did not presume on God. She did not presume on the grace of God. She did not demand anything from God. It's a most amazing thing to me. She did not feel entitled as our 21st century Christians do. She did not feel that God owed her something, as we do. She came to him in humility, pleading for undeserved mercy and grace from the hand of the Lord. Don't miss this, please. Don't miss this. Don't miss this. In her sorrow, Hannah refused to give in to bitterness. She was mentally hurt, but her soul was healed. She was emotionally battered, but her commitment was unsinkable. She was physically exhausted by this daily aggravation of Peninnah, but her spirit was strong. She had every reason to give in and give up, and yet she persevered in prayer. What did she pray for? What did she pray for? What was her supplications all about? It was nothing short of a plea that God would intervene in the laws of nature and open her womb. You and I know, right now, we're experiencing vicious attack on the Christian faith. This is not a secret anymore. The godless forces now are out in the open, and they're seeking nothing short than destroying the next generation. This is the time to cry out to God as Hannah did. This is the time for supplication for God's supernatural intervention. This is the time of a total consecration in humility and supplication. First, there was surrender. Secondly, sorrow. Thirdly, supplication. Fourthly, there is a song. After the young boy Samuel was weaned, it was time for Hannah to give him over to the Lord in keeping with her vow. That's what she vowed. Now, of course, there's a debate among historians and scholars. What would that age is supposed to be? Some have said 5. Others have said 12, like when they're bar mitzvahed. Really, that's not the issue. It doesn't matter. It doesn't matter. That's not the issue. I told you in the last message that this surrendering of her son gets to me in a big way. I just can't imagine Hannah being a human being like all of us. She's tried to keep her son as long as she could, probably putting off his weaning as long as she possibly could. But eventually she realized that Samuel is safer and better guarded under God's protection than hers. Give God glory. Give God glory. And so she and her husband, Elkanah, took the boy along with animal sacrifice as prescribed in the law of Moses, followed the law of Moses that brought him to the high priest. You know what? I'd love to have been a fly on the wall when Hannah reintroduced herself to Eli the priest. Remember me? I'm the one you thought I was drunk. But she was gracious. Then Hannah uttered a word of prayer in the form of a psalm of praise. After singing the song to the Lord, she returned home to Ramah. But the boy Samuel remained in Shiloh. There in Shiloh, Samuel was being trained by Eli the priest of how to minister to the Lord in his tabernacle. Now, most of our praise songs and modern songs, they basically, they're all written to thank God for his blessings, right? We thank him for what he's done for us, and rightly so. But Hannah reminds the 21st century Christians, the 21st century believers, of something that our generation has forgotten, and that is how to praise God for His attributes, how to praise God for His holiness. Listen to me. It takes 100% surrendered soul to sing of the holiness of God. I often say it takes a standing on much higher planes to praise God for His holiness. She said, there is no one holy like the Lord. There is no one besides you. There is no rock like our God. And the rock in the Bible is a place of security, the fortress and the stronghold that keep us in times of trouble and conflict. And Hannah's brokenness taught her that her only security is in the one whose stability is unshakable, the one whose comfort is incomparable, the one whose power is unconquerable, the one whose compassion is inexhaustible, the one whose shield is imperishable, the one whose peace is indescribable, and the one whose love is unchangeable. Verse 1, she said, my heart rejoices in the Lord. The Lord, my horn, is lifted high. Now, in the Bible, the horns speak for strength, for power. And the imagery comes from the ox. See, the ox strength is not in his legs and muscles or whatever. No, no. The strength of the ox is in his horns. And that is why they always talk about the horn of salvation. And she is saying that my only power, that my only pride is in the Lord alone. I have none of my own. I have nothing to boast about in myself, but everything to boast about in the Lord. In my own strength, I can do nothing. I can accomplish nothing. I can succeed in nothing. I could not bear a child by my own strength, but I gave birth to a child by the power of God. Listen to me. God's song of praise is a power to the powerless. God's song of praise is a strength to the weak. God's song of praise is a joy to the joyless. It is healing to the wounded soul. It is a victory to the defeated. And that is why the Bible in Hebrews 13:15 talks about the sacrifice of praise. Finally, sacrifice. Hannah made a selfless, sacrificial vow to the Lord. She told the Lord that if He gives her a son, she will dedicate him to Him. And what an amazing gift she gave God. Samuel grew up to be one of the greatest spiritual leaders in Israel. You see, every time I read of this amazing commitment of Hannah in the Bible, I found myself asking two questions. What is the one thing that I want from the hand of God? I pray for a lot of you. I pray for a lot of things. I pray for the ministry. I pray for a lot of things. But what's the one thing, the overarching thing that I'm asking the Lord? What is the one thing that I want God to grant me more than anything in life? Every one of us should ask that question. Some of you are already aware of what it is. Others might not be. Now, I can assure you, probably there will be as many different answers as there are people and those even watching around the world. Many answers. But once you answer that first question, you need to go and ask the second question. And this is hard, but I do it. If the Lord answers my prayer and gives me the desire of my heart, am I willing, I'm emphasizing willing, to give it back to Him? You notice I kept saying willing. I know both are hard questions, but particularly the second one. I have no doubt that Hannah went to Shiloh. Every religious festival, every celebration, every time the church door opened, she was there, visiting her son, checking on him, seeing him, every chance she got. But it wasn't the same as having him home, It's not the same as tucking him in bed at night. It's not the same as going for walks with him. All of these things Hannah placed at the altar as a living sacrifice. Question: why do we need to be willing to sacrifice everything that we cherish the most? Why? God doesn't need anything, right? He doesn't need it. He cannot enrich God or make him richer because we're giving him something, whatever it is. But our willingness to sacrifice reveals the state of our heart. I believe with all my heart, God wants us to hold all of his blessings, loosely and with open hands. I know of what I'm talking about. God does not want us to cling unto things or even people. He wants us to cling to him. One of the many amazing things that this woman, Hannah, is that she did not wait until Samuel became a man. And she said, "Son, I dedicate you to the Lord. Now you go and do it." She did not try to change the rules. That's something we do. She did not try to redefine what giving back means. That's what we like to do, redefine everything. She did not try to rationalize her vow and say, "Well, I will keep Samuel with me. I'll train him myself. After all, the boy needs his mother." Right? Sure, I made a vow, but God understands if I alter the terms of the vow just a little bit, just a little bit. This is something our internet generation have become experts in doing, or tempted to do. Please listen to me. What Hannah ultimately sacrificed, are you ready to hear that? You want to hear what she ultimately sacrificed? Her own mother's happiness. Oh, God wants me to be happy. She put her happiness on the altar. As Samuel grew up to manhood, he blessed not only his mother, the entire generation, but millions of people yet unborn. Samuel changed history. Samuel turned the people's hearts back to the Lord. Samuel anointed King David, the physical ancestor of the Lord Jesus Christ. But that's not the end of the story. That would have been fantastic. That would have been just great. God responded to Hannah's faithfulness and surrender and sacrifice by giving her 6 other children. The Bible said 7, but she's not counting Samuel, you see. 6 others, 7 including Samuel. I'm sure many of you have heard me quote this scripture many times. Please don't get tired of it. Don't get tired of it. God is no man's debtor. Say it with me. God is no man's debtor. He will not be beholding to us. He will not be holding to any of us. We cannot outgive God. When Hannah kept her vow to the Lord, she had no idea that she's going to receive not only Samuel, but 6 more. Oh, my beloved friends, this is our God. This is our God. But if we truly understand God's economy, we come to the conclusion that our sacrifices are no sacrifice at all. At all. Why? Because he always blesses us and blesses the surrendered sacrifice. God always answers the prayer of a brokenness and surrender. He will not be a debtor to any of us. He will always repay our sacrifice with untold blessings.
1: 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Called to ministry, Michael traveled to Lebanon with only a small amount of money in his pocket, ultimately settling in Australia, where he attended Bible school, met his wife Elizabeth, and grew as a young father and minister of the gospel. 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
7: America was founded as a nation under God, but the U.S. Supreme Court has broken our national relationship with God. Many court rulings have contributed, but 3 stand out. In 1962, the court removed prayer from public schools. In 1963, the court removed Bible reading from public schools. And lastly, in 1980, the court removed the Ten Commandments from America's classrooms. The Supreme Court broke our relationship with God, and any restoration of that relationship must include the Supreme Court. 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
12: Okay, here's an assignment for you, if you will. I want you to take some time and think about a getaway that gives you a chance to get together with other people of faith, deepen your walk with God, and make new friends, all while enjoying the Creation Museum and the Ark Encounter in Kentucky. I'm talking about joining AFA at the Ark, October 29th and 30th. 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
13: 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For Tuesday, May 12th, I'm Dana Gresh. How would you describe your relationship to food? Is it complicated? We're back with my friend, Asherita Chuchu. Yesterday, she introduced us to the topic of food fixation. Because of sin, the good gift of food can become an obsession that enslaves us. If you're experiencing this form of bondage today, the Lord wants to set you free. Asherita is going to give you some really practical things you can do starting now to step toward that freedom. Her book is called Fool, Food, Jesus, and the Battle for Satisfaction. It's not a diet book or a healthy eating plan. And what Asherita shared in this message isn't either. Instead, she's trying to drill down to the thinking and heart desires that can lead to a fixation on food. Let's listen to part two of our series, Food is Not the Enemy. This is from her message at a recent True Woman conference.
14: What I'd love us to do is to get super practical right now. What does it look like to know the truth and walk in the truth so that Jesus might set us free? You know, a turning point for me came as I read 2 Corinthians 10, verse 5. Paul is talking about spiritual warfare. And he says this, listen carefully. We demolish arguments and every pretension that sets itself up against the knowledge of God. And we take captive every thought to make it obedient to Christ. We take captive every thought to make it obedient to Christ. You see, the battle begins in our minds. Paul explains that we knock down any thought pattern that exalts itself above the truth of God, because lies and half-truths have no place in the mind of a child of God. And the only way that we will learn to recognize lies from truth is by studying the truth. Because when you know the truth and walk in the truth will set you free. So we have a choice. We all deal with triggers in our lives. One trigger for me is walking into my mom's kitchen. I'm 34 years old, and I still feel like I'm 5. Because I start opening the cupboards, and I look in the fridge. I'm like, okay, Mom, what did you make? My mom is a fantastic cook. And so when I walk into my mom's kitchen, I give myself mentally permission to to just eat whatever I want. Because it brings back memories from my childhood. For you, your trigger might be the end of a long, stressful day, and you find yourself mindlessly looking through the cupboards or grabbing the ice cream from the freezer. The trigger might be that you hit that 3 p.m. slump and you're bored at work and you just need a little bit of excitement in your life, and that Snicker bar is going to do it. The trigger might be that you finally put the kids to bed and it has been a long day and they fought nonstop, and you just want to reward yourself for making it through the day and they're all still alive. Your trigger might be that you had a hard week, a hard month, a hard life. And every time you remember that one hurt from your past, it drives you to the pantry for comfort. Remember, food is not the enemy. Food is a good gift from a good father meant to turn our hearts to him in worship. But when we run to food for comfort and satisfaction, when we turn to food to resolve the emotional trauma that's happening, when we try to stuff the void in our hearts with food, it is no longer a good gift. It has become an idol. That's a hard word, but I've seen it in my own life. When I am more likely to take my problems to the pantry than I am to hit my knees in prayer, it means food has become an idol. And that idol needs to be dethroned. And those lies need to be taken captive and made obedient to Jesus Christ. So picture this with me. We have two options to choose from when there's a trigger in our lives. And I want you to picture, what is your trigger? What is that one thing that makes you feel like the next step as you're out of control with food? That trigger, we can then believe lies that drive us to food that will give us temporary satisfaction. I mean, it's no lie, Oreos create a dopamine loop in your brain. In fact, some scientists have compared it to the euphoric feeling of doing drugs. Oreos can make you feel happy for all of 3 minutes, and then the guilt settles in, and the shame settles in, and you start a vicious cycle where you go back to food to resolve those feelings of guilt and shame and condemnation. And then you feel good for a little bit, and then you crash again, and then you go back to food. And that is how an addiction is formed. Food is not the enemy, but when it becomes our idol, it will ensnare us in addiction. But that is not our destiny. We have a choice. When we face that same trigger, we can instead believe in God's promises. Instead of believing lies that take us to food, we can believe God's promises that take us into God's own presence. We can bring that emotional hurt. We can bring the stress. We can bring the boredom. We can bring whatever it is that would have driven us to food. We bring it to Jesus. And he alone can actually resolve that thing in our hearts. He alone can bring satisfaction to our souls. He alone can bring the peace that we crave. He alone can give us wisdom. He alone can truly satisfy. And when you experience that in his presence, it starts to create a new pathway in your brain, so that the next time you face that trigger, you then have that choice again. Am I going to believe the lie that leads me to food, that leads to that addiction? Or am I once again going to believe in God's promises and in his truth that leads me into God's presence, that forms and shapes me into the image of Jesus Christ? It is in this process that the Spirit works his fruit in us: love, joy, peace, patience, not found in a bag of Doritos, kindness, goodness, faithfulness. Those are all worked out here. Self-control. Did you know that's the fruit of the Spirit? You can't try harder to be more self-controlled. I have tried. It doesn't work. But when we do what Paul said, when we demolish strongholds, when we take captive every thought, when we are here in this trigger moment and we start going this direction and we pause and we take that thought and we hold it up to the light of Scripture and we say, is this really true? You can pause before you get to the food. Is this really true? And if it's not, you backtrack your way over here. Because when you know the truth and you walk in the truth will set you free. Because Jesus is the truth. And he alone brings freedom. Let's look at some of these lies in the time that we have left. I'm going to go with the most popular ones. So the first thought that we have is, I deserve a treat. I've had a hard day. I can't believe everything that I had to put up with today. I really need that treat. I mean, after all that happened, I might actually deserve two. So here we are. We're in the trigger, and we have this thought. So let's hold it up to Scripture. Is it true? Is it true that you deserve a treat? You know, it might be true that you had a hard day. It might be true that you put up with a lot. It might be true that as you leaned into God all day long, his Spirit sustained you so that you didn't yell at your kids and you didn't snap at your husband. It's possible that you held it all in. But is it true that the treat is what you deserve? That's what's going to bring you comfort and satisfaction and rest and joy? When we look at what God's word says, again, remember, food is not the enemy. That brownie is not the enemy, but it will also not resolve the emotional issue going on in your heart. So Psalm 90, verse 14 says, satisfy us in the morning with your unfailing love, that we may sing for joy and be glad all our days. That is the truth that God alone can satisfy. And so you had a hard day? Take it to Jesus, because he will satisfy you and he will fill you with joy. Scripture also says in Matthew 4:4, Jesus says, it's written that man shall not live on bread alone, but on every word that comes from the mouth of God. Food alone, it won't really bring you that comfort and satisfaction, but the bread of life will. God's word never returns to him void. It will accomplish the work that it goes out to do. So I deserve a treat. It might provide temporary satisfaction, but it won't give you what your soul really hungers for. Only God can give you that. So how do we walk this out? Because we know truth. When we walk in the truth, there needs to be a walk out. If you've had this trigger and then you had this thought and you hold it up to Scripture and you recognize, that's not really true. I know the truth. How am I going to walk it out? Because when you know the truth and walk in the truth will set you free. Well, some practical ideas is to write scripts for yourself. I do this. I'll write it on post-it notes. I have post-it notes in my pantry. I have post-it notes on my fridge. I have post-it notes in the freezer in the laundry room where we keep the ice cream. And write truth to yourself. You might write, you know, this treat doesn't bring lasting happiness. What I really want, more than a treat, is peace, is freedom, is joy, and that's found only in Jesus. So get yourself to Jesus, girl. Or maybe you look for other ways to celebrate milestones. Maybe you did have a hard day and you did accomplish a lot. Maybe there are other ways to celebrate that do not lead to that vicious cycle that leads to addiction. And maybe you take a few moments to journal and praise Jesus for the work that he's done, or maybe you journal out those hard things that you're dealing with. Now listen, I know that journaling is more work than grabbing that snack. I know. But it's only when we walk out the truth that Jesus will set us free. And yes, our God does miracles, but he chooses to involve us in the victory. So when you face that trigger, decide ahead of time, what verse will you use from Scripture? What promise of God will you cling to? And how will you walk that out? All right, how about lie number two? I feel kind of full, but there are only a few bites left. I can't let it go to waste. I mean, that's bad stewardship. I'm just going to clean up the plate so that it doesn't get thrown into the trash. You know, Jesus talks about this actually quite poignantly in Matthew 6. He says, "Therefore I tell you, do not worry about your life, what you will eat or drink, or about your body, what you will wear. Is not life more than food and the body more than clothes? And so look at the birds of the air. They don't sow, they don't reap, they don't store away in barns, and yet your heavenly Father feeds them. Are you not much more valuable than they?" You know, I think this lie of like, I've had enough, but I don't want it to go to waste. I think underneath that is, I don't know if I'm going to have enough next time. It's that scarcity mindset of, I don't eat it now, I don't know when I'll have it again. But our God is a God of abundance and generosity. God has provided for your needs for this meal. And are you not more valuable than birds? Will he not provide for your next meal? Imagine how your eating habits would change if you didn't just pray a perfunctory blessing over your dinner, but if you were aware of God's presence with you throughout your whole meal, if you paused when you'd had enough, and if you turned to him in worship and said, "Blessed be your name. You've provided yet another meal, and you will provide again." Do you see how when you know the truth and you walk in the truth, Jesus will set you free? He will change your thought patterns. He will change your action patterns. He will change your habits. And Paul would look at those who follow Jesus and say, "You no longer follow the patterns of this world. You were once in darkness. You once walked that way, but no more, because you belong to Jesus and you have," catch this, "the mind of Christ." That is a promise. When you know the truth and you walk in the truth, we start to think God's thoughts after him. We start to walk in the freedom that only he can provide. You know, I had one more, and we're running out of time. So I'll just give it to you quickly here. And that is, just this once won't hurt. Come on, it's a special occasion. I've been doing so good. Just this once. I promise I'll do better tomorrow. Take that thought, hold it up to Scripture, and say, is it true? You can take whatever trigger is in your life, recognize what is that thought. It might not necessarily be a sin. You know what? Just this once might not be a lie. It might be true. Maybe you have certain healthy eating boundaries or patterns that you've established with your doctor or nutritionist, but you've planned ahead for your anniversary dinner that you're going to share a piece of chocolate cake with your husband. It's not an emotional decision. It's not a craving. It's something that you've planned ahead to celebrate and recognize. You know, just this once won't hurt. That's what's hard about these thoughts, is that we need to hold them up to the light of Scripture, and we need to allow God's Spirit to search us and know our hearts and recognize our patterns. Because when we know the truth and we walk in the truth will set us free. You know, I want to leave you with one more passage that God has used in my life this past year. And it comes from Titus chapter 2, verses 11 to 14. And I don't know how it's possible that you can read the Bible your whole life and then stumble on a passage and be like, was this here last time? I'm pretty sure I've never read that one before. And this is Titus chapter 2, verses 11 to 14. Just listen to this. For the grace of God has appeared that offers salvation to all people. It teaches us to say no to ungodliness and worldly passions, and to live self-controlled, upright, and godly lives in this present age, while we wait for the blessed hope, the appearing of the glory of our great God and Savior, Jesus Christ, who loved us and who gave himself for us to redeem us from all wickedness and to purify for himself a people that are his very own, eager to do what is good. Did you catch that? It is the grace of God that teaches us to say no. Not scarcity, not doubt, not fear, not hurt, not lies. It is the grace of God that has appeared to us. And he teaches us to say no to ungodliness so that we might live self-controlled, upright, and godly lives as we keep our eyes fixed on Jesus, waiting for his glorious appearance. And on that day, we will say, I knew the truth. I walked in the truth. And Jesus, you have finally set me free. We will see him face to face, the one who has died to buy our freedom. And we will spend the rest of our lives worshiping him. And we will look back on our life, this whole life of self-control, as long as it might last. I read this somewhere. Is but the dawn of the first day of our wedding day for all eternity. Christ will make it worth it.
15: Oh, I have loved our time with Asherita Chuchu this week. 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God has been opening new doors for us in war-torn countries, including Ukraine, Kazakhstan, and Iran. Nancy joined a Zoom call recently to encourage female leaders connected to the Far East Broadcasting Network. They asked questions like, in times of war, how do we discern the difference between righteous anger and sinful hatred? How can we lament biblically without losing our faith? And how do we answer non-believers when they ask how our God could allow so much suffering? Heavy, right? These are the spiritual topics women are navigating on the other side of the globe. With your help, Revive Our Hearts can meet more of them with the message of freedom, fullness, and fruitfulness in Christ. 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We're facing a financial shortfall in this season, and we have reserves we can dip into, but our desire is to use those funds to translate resources into more languages. 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Now, it's a big number, but we have a big God. 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Tomorrow, we're talking about freedom from another angle. 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
16: We can afford to take off the mask and get real in the presence of Christ, because His grace is what we need. This woman says, "Come see a man who told me all that I ever did." Can you believe that was her selling point to the gospel? I'm free to be real. That is a great selling point in a world that is hiding and covering and pretending. The gospel is that Jesus knows it all, but He died for our sin. He died for our failure. He died for our corruption. He died for our immorality. He died for our weakness. He died to set us free so that we would not have to hide, so that we can be in right relationship with Him and with others.
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5: For American Family News, I'm Robert Thornton. President Donald Trump traveled to China today to meet with President Xi Jinping. Scott Uhlinger, former CIA station chief, made these comments on AFR about the meeting.
6: You know, China's always has a very interesting dynamic right now. They like, kind of like Iran, they like to put on a really bold face and all. But right now, they've got some, China's got some really, really huge problems. For one thing, the Trump foreign policy has been an attempt to basically contain China. That's what Venezuela was mostly about, ending Chinese influence in the Americas, making sure that the canal, Panama Canal, is secure, et cetera. And now with what's going on with Iran and the blockade, China has been largely cut off from cut-rate oil, which it had been depending on.
5: He said China has a weak economy and Xi is increasingly becoming more authoritarian.
6: Trump is holding a lot of the cards, meeting with Xi, although Xi may feel right now a false sense of confidence that somehow, because the Iran war has slowed down, that somehow China is going to come out of this ahead. But really, the time is not the friend of China.
5: He also said Trump will try to extend a hand of cooperation with Xi at the summit. A California mayor was charged with acting as a foreign agent for China. Here's Fox's Matt Finn from Los Angeles.
7: The feds say that now former mayor here in California operated a bogus website that pretended to be a news source for the Chinese American community. The federal plea agreement says Eileen Wang took directives from the People's Republic of China on what to post on the website between 2000 and 2022 before she became a council member and ultimately mayor of Arcadia. For example, in 2021, Wang reposted a pro-Chinese essay that read, "There's no such thing as forced labor in any production activity, including content production. Spreading such rumor is to defame China." Well, right after Wang shared the essay on her website, a Chinese official thanked her, saying, "So fast, thank you everyone," in a group chat.
5: Wang is to plead guilty. She faces 10 years in prison. It's being described as a gut punch to the two major political parties in Great Britain as Nigel Farage's Populist Party dominated recent local elections. AFN Steve Jordal reports Brits have apparently had enough of the liberal British immigration policies.
8: British Prime Minister Keir Starmer's Labour Party and the Conservative Tories lost more than 2,000 local council seats in last Thursday's elections. Nigel Farage's Reform Party picked up more than 1,400 of them. Gary Bauer of American Values says it was a

0: nation is being buried by an avalanche, a tidal wave of third world immigration, mainly coming from Islamic countries. And those immigrants have values totally alienated from the values of the West.
1: Prime Minister Keir Starmer is resisting the call to resign. Bauer says the same pressure is mounting in other European countries, and the EU is sitting on a powder keg.
0: If it doesn't make a difference, we will see relatively soon civil wars breaking out in one or more European countries.
2: Starmer insisted again today that he has no intention of resigning as calls grew louder within his Labour Party for him to step aside. Amazon is preparing to offer deliveries in half an hour or less, for an extra fee, of course. It's opening small order processing hubs in dozens of U.S. and foreign cities to achieve the goal. See more news at AFN.net.
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11: Most of the things that God tells us, commands us to do, in the natural, they don't make sense. So Eliezer said, you know, Avraham, you know, there's a good chance that this woman who I pick out, she's not going to want to go. And if that's the situation, you know, I think that we can solve it. How? He says, well, shall I bring back your son to the land which you have gone out from there? And we're going to see that Avraham gives a resounding no to such a suggestion. And this here, we're talking about marriage, but there's also other principles that are being revealed here. And that is that it's not God's will for one to leave the promised land. Now, Yaakov is going to do it. We're going to see others are sent on assignment. But by and large, God wants his people in his land. And that is all rooted in that covenant that God began with Avraham. He passed on to Yitzchak and went to Yaakov, Jacob, and his sons. It is emphasizing this relationship between the Jewish people and the land of Israel. Now, this scripture, marriage, it is a kingdom instrument. Why do I say that? Well, we know that in the new covenant in the book of Revelation, when Messiah comes back, one of the first things that he's going to do after he defeats the enemy and he begins to initiate that kingdom is that there's going to be a wedding banquet. So wedding and the joy of a wedding, it is reminiscent of a kingdom joy. Because of this unity, this coming together,

0: this experience, the covenant was made. And now there's the outcome of that covenant. That's a kingdom experience. So marriage is being used in this way. But notice what Avraham says. Look now to verse 6. And Avraham said to him, "Guard yourself, lest you bring my son there." It is a term of harsh warning. I mean, you better look out. You better guard yourself if you were to do that thing. He's saying here, it's kind of an Hebrew idiom. Never do such a thing. He's saying this is not the proper thing to do. So now the servant is kind of in a quandary because he says, you know, in my own opinion, based upon my own knowledge, it is very, very, very unlikely that a woman is going to go with some stranger back to a country that she does not know, is not familiar with, to marry a man that she's never seen. The likelihood of that woman agreeing to that and her family allowing that, well, it's almost non-existent. It just doesn't happen in the natural. Let me tell you something. When you follow God's plan, expect the supernatural. Expect things that no one else would believe in. You're going to believe in them, and your life's going to reflect your faith in them. And that's when God begins to move mightily, and that's when your life becomes very, very interesting, and you are on a spiritual adventure. And you start growing in faith. And you begin to expect the things that God says to be. And you know what? They are. You begin to experience His provision in a multiplicity of ways through natural means and also through supernatural means. And Eliezer, this servant, is going to learn that. Look now, if you would, to verse 7. Avraham is still speaking, and he says, "Hashem," that is that sacred name of God, that Yud-Heh-Vav-Heh, "the Lord, the God of the heavens." Now, earlier, he spoke about God as the God of the heavens and the earth. But now, only the God of heavens is mentioned. Here again, this is a hermeneutical aid. When we talk about the heavens, we're talking about God's domain. Now, would you not agree that what goes on in the heaven is very, very different than what goes down on here, what happens down here on the earth? I mean, very, very different. But when we walk in obedience, when we exercise faith, when we submit and obey to the things of God, when we are on His assignment, you know what's going to happen? We are going to have a heavenly experience. So the God of heaven is mentioned here. And we go on. It says, speaking about this God of heaven, "who has taken me from the house of my fathers, from the land of my birth, which He has spoken to me, which He swore to me, saying, 'To your seed I will give this land.'" What I want to share with you is this. Marriage is a kingdom image. I want to say that again. Marriage is a kingdom image. If you're going to have a successful marriage, you need to live according to kingdom principles. Secondly, what we find here in dealing with marriage, what does God reaffirm? He affirms that God has given this land we learned earlier. It's the land that Canaan had. It's his land. Avram's from another place, but God has sovereignly given this land, and it has kingdom implications. If you are listening to someone or you're going to a congregation, and you should ask your leader, do you see significance in the future, in God's purposes and his plans? Do you see significance with the land of Israel? Is that still relevant for what God's up to? And if your leader says to you, "No, I do not," you need to leave that place. Because if he's been teaching for years, and he is supposed to be a Bible teacher, And he doesn't see that over and over. I mean, this is elementary. So we need to put ourselves under those who affirm and study truly this book. Not study books and pamphlets that are written about biblical things, but take the time to learn how to study this book in order that that truth might be imparted to others. I was talking to an individual some time ago about a well-known preacher, and this preacher, he does not have assurance with the Bible. He says, you know, if you say the Bible says this, and the foundation of our faith, what our faith is based upon, is this book, and there's errors in this book, there's something that is in conflict with science or archaeology, then everything he says comes tumbling down. It's a house of cards. Well, let me tell you, we can rest in the truth of the Word of God. Now, if you listen a little bit to me, you know that when I speak about the Word of God being inerrant, I'm speaking about in the original autographs, that is, with the original authors, not in translations. We have to study and to make sure that the English translators, that was done by men or whatever language you deal with. But what the Scripture reveals to us, it is truth. We can believe in that. In fact, we must believe in it. Yes, we know something to be true because the Bible tells us so. So you run from people who do not believe in the authority, the absolute authority in this book. Let me just tell you, many things that science has said, oh, this is not the case. The best scientific mind says no. You know what? When they say no to the things of Scripture, many of those things that they said no to, now they believe. So this book is reliable. Well, we need to press on. He says here that God has sworn to me, saying, to your seed, I will give this land, and he will send his angel before you, and you shall take a wife, literally a woman, for my son from there. Now, when Abraham speaks, you know what I hear? I hear confidence, don't you? He's assured. Why? He knows God. He knows the will of God. He knows that God's faithful to keep his promises, to do his will. So Abraham, he has no doubt whatsoever. He says, yes, this is a unlikely thing in the natural, but that's okay. Because God, all he has to do, and he will send his angel before you, and you shall take a woman for my son from there. Verse 8, and if she does not want to go after you, then you are clean. You will be clean from your oath, this oath. Only, and here's the second time he shouts it out, only, my son, do not return to there. Meaning, under no circumstances, the second time he's emphasized it in strong language, Yitzchak does not leave this place. He does not go back to that location under any circumstances whatsoever. Look now to verse 9. And the servant, he set his hand under the thigh of Abraham, his master, and he swore to him concerning this thing. So in the end, he agreed to the assignment, even though he really deep down didn't think it was likely that it was going to happen. But out of obedience and submissiveness, he responded. Verse 10, and the servant took 10 camels from the camels of his master. Now, why 10? 10 is the number of completion. It hints to us that Eliezer, that he wants to thoroughly, completely, in its entirety, he wants to complete this assignment. He's not doing it halfway. He's not doing it just going through the motions. He is committed. So he takes these 10 camels and he goes with all the good, meaning all the goodness, according to the will of his master. In his hand, meaning under his authority, Avraham empowered him. That's what it says here when it says all the goodness of his master in his hand. He rose up and he went to Aram Naharaim, to the city of Nahor. Avraham instructed him where to go, to the city of Nahor. There's another very important thing that we see here. It's called the city of Nahor. Now, they're going to get to that location. And it speaks of this city now in some way connected to this family. And why is that? Because Nahor, we're going to see, this family believe in the one true God. And because of that, God gives them authority. God gives them standing in the community. He gives them position. When we believe in God, when we demonstrate that belief, God is going to move us and position us in significant positions. Now, the world may not see them as significant. Obviously, here they would. But we will be in significant positions to influence things according to the will of God. I want to talk a few minutes about that word influence, a very important word. In Hebrew, one who influences is called a mashpia. And many times you will receive in Israel, if you go into a religious, a very, very firm or pious community, a Haredi community, and it won't say, "Hi, I'm Rabbi such and such." It'll have his name and it'll say mashpia. What's a mashpia? Someone. He may not have any known position, but he's an influencer. And that's what we're called to do. And that's really the foundation of what loveisrael.org is all about. We want to influence people by introducing them to Scripture. We want Scripture to change their lives. And we want to use scriptural influence to touch as many people as we can in as many different places in the world. People from different backgrounds, cultures, languages, ethnicity, races, and also different appearances. We want to see a diversity producing unity to the will of God. God is able to take people of great diversity and make them one in his will. We look on and we find that the servant goes to the city of Nahor. Look now to verse 11. And the camels he caused to, and it says, Vayivrech. Now, someone might, who does not know Hebrew well, might say he blessed the camels. But if you look here, we find something. It's the word, the same root as word for blessing. But that word, blessing, is also derived from the Hebrew word berech, which is knee. Can't show you my knee on the screen, but I pointed to it. And what he did was made the camels kneel down. Now, why does blessing have to do with a knee? Well, what can you do with a knee? You can sit down. And this sitting down, you can think of it as pulling, or the word limshoch in Hebrew. So blessing is when we pull down things from heaven. And we don't do it through physical strength, we do it through faithfulness. So faithfulness gives us the power to pull down blessings from the heavens. So we see basically here, it uses that same root in a different context entirely. And the camels he made to kneel outside the city. And notice at what location? At the Bear Mayim. That is at the well. Now, this is important because well is significant with water. So you want water, you get a pail, and you put it into the well, and you draw up the water. In the scripture, we're going to see, as you study throughout, there's a connection between a well, that is W-E-L-L, a well, and marriage. And this is a good example of this because this is all laying the foundation for a marriage. Read on in the same verse, verse 11. And in the evening time, at the time when the drawers, and by the way, these ones who are going to be drawing water, that go out to draw water, it's in the feminines. It's the ha-shoavot. So women go out in the time of evening to draw the water from the well. And it says here, he is speaking, may the Lord, the God of my master, Avraham. Now, it says here, Eliezer, this servant, what's he doing? Well, he gets to the city of where he's supposed to be to accomplish what he's supposed to do. And what he's doing here is that he, in essence, is making a prayer. And he says, may the Lord, the God of my master, Avraham, may he happen. Now, this is a word that's used several places in the Tanakh. It's a word for a happening. And it's almost always a reference to something supernatural. So may the Lord God of my master Avraham, may he happen, please, before me this day. And may he make chesed. It's a word, grace with my master Avraham. Now, over and over, Eliezer, this servant, always, almost without exception, refers to Avraham as Adoni, master. And to show his absolute submissiveness to Avraham. And why so? Because he recognizes what we talked about in the very first verse. That is Avraham, let's go back to it. It says in verse 1, and Avraham Zaken. He was an elder. Now, he didn't purchase this position. He didn't get it just because he was old. There was a testimony. There was a behavior. There was a divine authority. There was a supernatural equipping to cause Eliezer to have respect for Avraham. I mean, it's one thing for him to call him my master in front of Avraham, but now he's praying. No one hears him, but he still, what he does in secret is also what he does publicly. So he begins to pray. And he asked God to do this. Behold, look at verse 13. Behold, I am standing upon this spring of water, and the daughters of the men of the city, they're coming out to draw water. Verse 14. And it shall be that the young woman, which I say to her, lay down your cod. Now, a cod is like a bucket. In fact, at our home, we order water, and it comes in these big jugs. And the word for jug in Hebrew, modern Hebrew, kad, is the same word here. So it just shows how there's a consistency, in, oftentimes in modern Hebrew, with ancient Hebrew. So may she kind of lower her jug, and I will drink, and I will she will say, drink. And what happens? Also, she says, I will give drink also to your camels. And she is the one that you have appointed to your servant, to Isaac. And in her, I will know that you have made chesed with my master, with Avraham. So this is what he's saying. I am going to go to a woman. And he's asking God to make him successful, that he's going to say, may I have a drink? Let down your cod, your jug, that I might drink. And as he drinks, if she says, you know what? I, not being commanded to, asked to, but by nature. If she says, you know what? I will also give water to your camels. Now, he's got 10 camels, or at least 10. 10 might be a gift. He might have more. And by the way, we're going to see there's many men with him. So this is a lot of work for one woman to do. And we're going to see that she does it joyfully. She does it quickly. She does it thoroughly. She does it out of the desire to serve. And because of that, he says, if there's one that does this, notice how rare that would be. He says, this is the one that God has appointed for your servant to Isaac, that I might know, and let me talk a few minutes about this word chesed. The word chesed is grace, but I oftentimes have said to you, it is a grace in order that the purposes, the will of God might be realized in your life and in general. And this is exactly the context here. He says that you have done grace with your servant in order that things might be fulfilled. That's what he's saying. Now look at verse 15. And it came about before he finished speaking, behold, Rivka, she came forth, which was born of Betuel, the son of Milcah, the wife of Nahor, the brother of Abraham, and her water jug was upon her shoulder. Verse 16. Now, verse 16 is very, very important. And we've been going for around 40 minutes. And what I want to do is stop here. We're not going to accomplish as much as I thought in this lesson, this first lesson, but that's okay. We'll just take it little by little. Rivka is going to be discussed in a very significant way. And what I want to do is stop now and just encourage you to read the next few verses in preparation for what we're going to study next week. Because Rivka and her description, what is said about her, what she's going to do, says a lot about God's choice of a godly woman for a godly man. And that is so important that we see that. I don't want to rush through that. So we're going to begin next week when we look once more at Genesis chapter 24, and we're going to begin with verse 16, where Rivka takes center stage as a paradigm of a godly woman who will make a godly wife. Until next week, may God richly bless you as you strive to serve God in submissiveness and in obedience, expecting His will to be fulfilled through you by means of His chesed, by means of His grace. Shalom from Israel.
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6: 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I'm Roger Marsh, and on our last edition of Dr. James Dobson's Family Talk, Dr. Richard Furman shared some eye-opening research showing that for many people, Alzheimer's is actually preventable. On today's Family Talk program, he will join Dr. Dobson once again to dig into the details, what to eat, what to avoid, and why the decisions you make at midlife could determine whether you end up in the right group or the wrong one. 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
5: Dr. Furman, I find your latest book, Defeating Dementia, What You Can Do to Prevent Alzheimer's and Other Forms of Dementia, to be one of the most interesting books that's come along in a long time. If our listeners are interested at all in general health and especially avoiding the tragedy of dementia of any form, why would we not want to know how to do that? But the point you were making yesterday is this is a disease that you can affect dramatically, and even gave percentages from recent research that proves that. Repeat that for those that didn't hear the program yesterday.
7: Well, there's a lot that we can be doing to defeat, slow, stop Alzheimer's. But the numbers that I like to think about is that if you're in the 55 to 60 year old range, a third of the time, a third of the people in that age group have that Alzheimer protein in their brain without any symptoms. If you are 65 years old, 10 to 20% of Americans are going to have the symptoms of Alzheimer's.
5: Name it. That's beta?
7: Beta amyloid.
5: Amyloid.
7: Beta amyloid is in your brain. And that's the first stage, is that first 20 years without symptoms. In that first stage, you don't know you have it. You don't know you're getting it. They had to do an autopsy to find out if you had Alzheimer's.
5: People are not willing to participate in that study, right?
7: That's right. But then it got where, like when Mrs. Dale was diagnosed as probable Alzheimer's, they were just tests. You'd do mental testing. But when the beta amyloid, there were two proteins that diagnose Alzheimer's. And you may ought to learn those two. One is beta amyloid and the one is tau protein. The beta amyloid kills the cell. The tau protein is like a starfish out on that carries the message from the cell to the next cell. It gets entwined. It gets tangled up. So that's what happens in that first 20 years in stage one. That is happening, and we don't even know that it's happening. But then you go to stage two, and that's where, like with Mrs. Dell.
5: That is an assumed name?
7: That's an assumed name.
5: It was actually your mother-in-law.
7: It's my mother-in-law. And that's what the book takes her progressing through Alzheimer's. But then it intertwines it with what's going on mentally. It talks about what we're talking about right now. Here Mrs. Dell goes into stage two. And she can carry on life fairly independently. She could travel. She go to the store. She sang in the church choir. She had quit singing solos. But she's starting to forget things. I'd go down to visit them, and her husband would say, you know, I'm concerned. I heard her call somebody on the phone the other day, and she had to ask who it was because she'd forgotten who she called until they answered. And they said later, She called and told someone, I'll call you back in a little bit. I forgot why I called you. Things like that. And that's stage two, where all that's going on. And I got there one weekend. He said, you got to take her driver's license away from her. She went out to a friend's house, drove all the way to Milledgeville, Georgia, and back 2 hours, and she wasn't sure how to get back home. So I talked to her. She was adamant. I can drive. I'm not going to quit driving. I'm going to continue like I'm doing. So I called her doctor, said when she comes in for a checkup next week, write a prescription, no driving. We put it on the refrigerator. And at that moment, she went from stage two to stage three because she quit driving. She became dependent on someone. And if we'd done PET scans, if we'd done studies, brain studies, you'd have seen more of this beta amyloid protein building up in her brain. The hippocampus of the brain is the area that dwells with memory. That is the difference between stage two and stage three.
5: It's a big jump.
7: It's a huge jump. You become dependent. You go from there to where, okay, now you're not taking care of yourself. You have to finally you get a walker and then a wheelchair. And then you become bedridden. Nobody understands bedridden until they see someone that they love being put in bed and you realize, hey, life's over. You know, you're not taking them out to a restaurant anymore. You have to put them in the living room because otherwise they're just going to be in the bedroom all the time. They're living in that bed for the rest of their lives. So that's stage three, and it's just a terrible stage. And that's when you realize, what can I do to help my odds of never getting Alzheimer's?
5: Not a lot you can do to help the person who's in stage three.
7: You can slow it down. They've got studies showing, doing the PET scans and the MRIs of the brain, if they do the exercise, if they eat properly, if they lose weight, usually by the time they're at that age, they've already lost the weight and all of that. But the studies show that they go back to midlife and see, were they overweight midlife? Were they obese in midlife? Did they exercise at midlife? What did they eat at midlife? And that shows on through there, that stage two is the big stage when you first start having symptoms. There are a lot of studies done on that, measuring the PET scans to see how much of this beta amyloid is clogging the brain, the hippocampus of the brain, that these are preventable steps that can be made to make that beta amyloid not to form. And the Alzheimer's Association says half of Alzheimer's is preventable. And there was an article in Lancet, a medical journal, that said 87% of everyone with Alzheimer's has at least one preventable factor that they can work on, with the, whether it's the exercise, weight loss, or how to eat. So there are many things we can be doing that will, even in stage two, will slow that down by these studies, these brain studies showing, okay, all of a sudden you realize that I need to exercise, or I can't eat that way anymore. I'm going to lose weight. It shows that beta amyloid decrease in the deposit in that hippocampus.
5: You know, there's a spiritual dimension to this too, because we are the temple of the Lord. He lives within us. 1 Corinthians 6:19-20 says, do you not know your bodies are temples of the Holy Spirit, who is in you, whom you have received from God? You are not your own. You were bought at a price. Therefore, honor God with your bodies. That's rather great. Dramatic, isn't it? Right to the point.
7: That's great, and that's what it's all about. That's the way we say thank you. Mm-hmm. For what he's given us. Example, when I went to Nepal, earthquake, after had the earthquake over there, the church there looked brand new. And the reason is they had made it earthquake proof, and the pastor told them, this is not your building. This is God's building. You're the caretaker. The same way with this. God's given us a great body. We're the caretakers of it. And we need to do everything we can to thank him for what he's given us.
5: What do people say to you when you talk like this? Do you have any idea what percentage of them say, I get it, I will do it?
7: There are two types of people. One, they would desire it, like I said earlier, they'll desire it, but they won't make the commitment because the desire doesn't require action. But if they commit to it, I encourage them to make that a goal in their life. And if they need to write down every meal you're going to eat, breakfast, lunch, dinner, write it down, just the basics of it, and set that as your goal. It gets where something that used to be favorite will get where once you read and study what it's doing.
5: I never quite got to that stage.
7: Well, I blame it on IQ, but that we won't go with that. But there are some people that will read something like this and realize, hey, I'm at that fork in the road. I better change my life right now. And that's what I'm wanting this book to become, something other than your heart attack to make you change. And there are things that you can do, paper after paper, showing about things you can do to decrease your chances of that beta amyloid piling up in your brain.
5: You put the primary emphasis on saturated fat. There are other things, obviously, that you can do, and nutrition is a complicated subject. But you listed 10 things you must not eat. And one of your books started with number 1, 2, and 3.
7: Yes.
5: You want to kind of summarize that for folks?
7: Yes.
5: Now, what we're really doing is that we've done two programs where we've talked about nutrition as being one of the ways that you can help to reduce the danger of Alzheimer's or other forms of dementia. Let's focus primarily then on food and tell me what that really means.
7: All right. That's very good, because like Mrs. Dale, she wouldn't have known what saturated fat even meant to her in her days. But let me give you a number to remember on the significance of what we're getting ready to discuss about where does that saturated fat lead you. There's a study that showed that the group, you want to be in the right group, the group that ate the least amount of saturated fat, which is your red meat, this what we're getting ready to go over, versus the 10% that ate the least amount, the ones that ate the most had and this is what I like, they didn't say double your chances or whatever, they said 2.2 times more likely to get Alzheimer's. Now just remember that it's not twice as likely, it's 2.2 times. That's how exact they were on measuring this saturated fat that we're getting ready to mention. In the bad picture, I'm going to give you a little good picture in a minute where this is leading us. But I want to talk about the good fat, the fish. You should eat, most reports say, eat 3 to 5 fish a week if you can, which would help defeating Alzheimer's. But the study that stands out in my mind was a study that compared someone who ate one helping of fish a week versus a group that did not eat fish. And the ones that ate the one fish a week had a 60% less likelihood of developing Alzheimer's.
5: That's phenomenal.
7: There's two pictures that I hope you walk away with. That saturated fat picture, the 2.2 picture a steak. On top of that steak is an egg with an egg yolk humped up. On top of that, they put a piece of cheese, and it breaks the yolk, and the yolk runs down over the steak. You got that picture. Up in the right-hand corner is a glass of milk, which stands for cream. That's ice cream, cream-based soup, any kind of cream. That's 4% butterfat in that milk. That's equivalent to 5 strips of bacon if you're looking at the fat.
5: Dr. Furman, after I had my heart attack all those years ago, 28 years ago, I thought that I had to eliminate all fat. And that's what I was told at the hospital, because they didn't know then.
7: Right.
5: And they said, get all fat out of your diet. And I tried to do it. And I was eating about anywhere from 2 grams to 5 or 6 grams per day. Mm-hmm. And yeah, that's hard to do.
7: Yeah.
5: I would go to the grocery store and I'd spend 2 hours reading labels, and I would walk up and down, you know, trying to cut all that fat out. My cardiologist sent me to a lipid expert, a physician, Dr. Eckel, Robert Eckel is his name. Mm-hmm. And I described to him what my diet was. He said, well, I'm going to make some changes. I'm going to put a lot of fat back into your life. And I'm going to put 80 grams of fat into your diet, but it is not going to be saturated fat. I want you to eliminate every bit of that.
7: Right.
5: That's great. And then we'll put polyunsaturated and monounsaturated fat in. And that freed me to eat a lot of things that I had not been eating.
7: Yeah, and most people will put all fats together, but there are bad fats, and there are good fats. The other bad was the butter and anything fried. Most things are fried in animal fat, so just get grilled, not fried. But anyway, that's the bad picture. But what you were just saying, what your doctor put you on, was the good fats. You don't eliminate the bad fats and then substitute sugar. You eliminate the bad fats and then substitute the good fats. Eliminate the steak. Start eating the fish. Just a quick little picture of the good fats. Think of a fish. Salmon is the best. But think of fish. You look in the fish eye, his right eye. It's not an eyeball in there. It's a nut. Okay, the nut. Nuts have the good fats in it. You look in the other eye. That's not an eyeball either. You look at that. It's an olive. So you use olive oil for your cooking. You open the mouth, and there's avocado sitting there. Okay, but anyway, won't get into that detail, but that's the good fats versus the bad fats. You want to eliminate. For Alzheimer's, don't eat any of that bad picture. Just go with the good picture.
5: And research shows that that makes a difference.
7: It sure does. Just those two examples that we did about saturated fat 2.2 and then 60% less just with the fish. But the same way with the cholesterol. The higher the LDL cholesterol in your blood.
5: That's the bad stuff.
7: That's the bad. That's the lethal cholesterol. The higher that is when you get your cholesterol numbers back, the higher that LDL, that lethal LDL cholesterol is. They've done the studies that show there's more of the beta amyloid protein in your hippocampus, in your brain.
5: Yeah, there's controversy over this. It's frustrating to me to hear
7: a lot of
5: physicians saying, well, that was yesterday. We don't believe that anymore. And they're actually recommending that people eat more saturated fat. Where are they getting that?
7: A friend of mine argued that butter was the best thing he could eat. But what you have to do is, I like the reality. Okay, if the saturated fat you eat, medically speaking, anatomically speaking, increases the LDL level of the cholesterol in your blood. Saturated fat, the more LDL cholesterol. It's fact. Another fact is the more LDL cholesterol, the worse your arteries are going to be. More heart attacks and more strokes. That's medically proven. What I point is, look at the one medicine, the biggest sale medicine in the U.S. It's a cholesterol-lowering drug that lowers your LDL. So from a medical standpoint, why in the world would that be the number one selling drug?
5: I mean, if it didn't do anything.
7: If it is not doing anything. The FDA is going to, if it's not doing it, they're going to change things. But so I have to go by the FDA and the medical literature showing that, yes, the higher your LDL and the lower your HDL, the more of the beta amyloid in your brain. And they've got a study on that. So any discussion, any argument, whatever, let's go to that study that they show that the higher your LDL cholesterol is in your blood, the more beta amyloid you have in your brain, but your test scores are lower.
5: You know, my cardiologist and I had a conversation about this the other day, and he said, we really do not lose very many people to heart attacks today. You know, it used to be just very common, and mm-hmm. I told you about my family, and what they ate is disgusting to me. My right. grandmother used to fry bacon first and then put the bacon grease in the gravy and in the biscuits. Mm-hmm. Bacon grease, mind you. Yeah. And all of them died. They died early from yeah. coronary artery disease. Yeah. So there must be something to it. We made changes, and those medications now have also had an effect, and fewer people are dying of heart attacks. Is that, can you validate that?
7: Okay, what I'll validate is there's still over half of Americans will die from a heart attack or a stroke from the disease of their arteries.
5: Eventually.
7: But the one point you said just a minute ago, they died earlier yeah. back then
5: yeah.
7: when they were eating like that. Now we're living a little longer, but that's still the highest death rate, even over cancer or whatever.
5: There's a lot of work to be done yet.
7: It's still the same work that we got to work on, but if we're talking about Alzheimer's, remember that those cholesterol numbers directly affect the amount of beta amyloid that's in the brain.
5: Well, we're almost out of time. I want to kind of summarize what we've talked about. The name of the book is Defeating Dementia, What You Can Do to Prevent Alzheimer's and Other Forms of Dementia by Dr. Richard Furman, who is a cardiologist, a physician, and a surgeon. And this book is a must read because most people know, I don't know they live by it, but they know that saturated fat is dangerous for the heart and so on. And they know that heart attacks are still related to nutrition. They don't know, for the most part, that nutrition is related to Alzheimer's. This is new territory. And the exciting thing is that you can dramatically lower the incidence or the danger from mm-hmm. Alzheimer's by avoiding the things that help to cause it.
7: Exactly. Yeah. These are just studies that show what you can do to get in the right group of people that has less Alzheimer's than the group that has more. So we want to get in the right group. Reading and by doing.
5: Before we go, we really ought to talk about how people can get this book, because I want to make sure it's available. And of course, you can get it from Amazon and many other places. So this is not something you studied in medical school.
7: Oh, no.
5: This is something that's come along recently.
7: Yeah. All of this is going to be known, I think, by everybody several years down the road. But I think this is just the
5: a lot of people the
7: wake
5: be
7: up,
5: too late.
7: Sort of the wake up call. In closing, I just want to remind you that it's never too late to start on the road to better health and defeating dementia.
5: You've done a great service to many, many people by what you've written here. I hope this book winds up number one on the bestseller list. It ought to be there because it can change lives. And I appreciate you, Dr. Furman. Appreciate your friendship. And you've been here to Family Talk three or four times, maybe four or five now. And as long as you're writing, there's a place for you at that chair.
7: Well, thanks for having me. Thank you.
6: Well, the science is clear. What you put on your plate today is quietly shaping the health of your brain tomorrow. As one noted speaker put it, when we're born, we look like our parents. When we die, we look like our decisions. 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Once again, that's Dr. James Dobson's Family Talk, or if it's easier, just use those initials, JDFI for short. 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Box 39000, Colorado Springs, Colorado, 80949. And remember, you can always call a member of our constituent care team for further information. That number is 877-732-6825. Well, I'm Roger Marsh, and from all of us here at Family Talk and the Dr. James Dobson Family Institute, thanks so much for listening today. 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
10: For American Family News, I'm Robert Thornton. Secretary of War Pete Hegseth and other Pentagon officials testified before Senate Appropriations Subcommittee about the $1.5 trillion defense budget request. Hegseth says the Trump administration is focused on allies that are able to support the U.S.
11: The number of flags involved in an operation are not the goal. The goal is the number of capable formations. Who can actually fight alongside the American fighting man and woman so it's not just us all the time?
10: It comes as President Trump has repeatedly threatened to leave NATO and has moved to withdraw at least 5,000 troops from Germany. The president has criticized NATO for not helping the U.S. secure the Strait of Hormuz during the war with Iran. But European leaders stressed that NATO is a defensive alliance and that the U.S. and Israel did not consult any of them before starting the conflict. Hegseth also did not say anything about the next steps in Iran. A top health official for President Trump resigns. Here's Fox's Jared Halpert.
12: The head of the Food and Drug Administration, Dr. Marty Makary, is stepping down a little more than a year after taking over the regulatory agency.
13: You know, he's a great doctor, and he was having some difficulty, but he's going to go on and he's going to do well.
12: President Trump says the agency's deputy will take over as acting FDA commissioner. Makary drew criticism from some allies of President Trump, who accused Makary of slow-walking approval of some drugs and refusing to put new limits on mifepristone, an abortion medication that has been on the market for 25 years. At the White House, Jared Halpern, Fox News.
10: California Governor Gavin Newsom has launched a first-in-the-nation program that provides free diapers to all new parents. More from AFN's Chris Woodward.
14: Newsom said the program is part of a broader effort to help people in the affordability crisis, adding every baby born in California deserves a healthy start in life, and that means making sure parents have the basics they need from day one. Mary Rose Short of California Right to Life said diapers are not the thing keeping families from welcoming their babies.
15: Governor Newsom stockpiled just a couple of years ago his big headliner that he was working on was stockpiling abortion drugs. But the abortion drug he chose to stockpile was misoprostol, which has never been in legal jeopardy. It's the second drug in the abortion regimen, but it has other uses as well. And so it's not what's at stake. But it just goes to show that he's all about headlines, that he's about press releases and headlines and spending taxpayer money without actually doing anything to help Californians.
14: Newsom is rumored to be eyeing a 2028 run for president. Could this be an effort to get more attention? Short is not ruling it out.
15: I definitely think he's going to run for president, and this could be a way to try to soften the fact that he has been 100% pro-abortion everywhere he's been in office.
14: I'm Chris Woodward.
10: Starbucks is cutting jobs at its Seattle headquarters as former CEO Howard Schultz blasted the city's leadership, accusing its mayor pushing socialist rhetoric that vilifies businesses. He wrote in an op-ed in the Wall Street Journal yesterday that Mayor Katie Wilson has chosen to cast business as a foil rather than a partner, among other things. KOMO News reported that Starbucks is laying off 61 employees due to the reorganization of its technology.

0: 29-year-old, died of heat stroke. Kristen Goodwin, Fox News.
1: Union Pacific said in a statement it was saddened by the incident and is working closely with law enforcement to investigate. That's all our time for now. 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
4: 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Tonight, we're going to be talking with our caller about sexual integrity. And if you'd like to get that Keys for Living book in your hands, you can do that through the ways I just described. Well, June, before we start that topic, we had some people that were asking about biblical hope. Now, since that's the cornerstone of our ministry and even the name of our ministry, Hope for the Heart and Hope in the Night, could you help us by talking about biblical hope?
5: Well, typically when you hear the word hope, you can think of, well, could we meet tomorrow at 3 o'clock? And you could say, well, I hope so. It depends on my schedule. That's kind of maybe yes, maybe no. And I'm going to be very candid. We had the name. I named our ministry Hope for the Heart. And yet, I wasn't teaching on it because it was like trying to grab a cloud. I couldn't get a handle on a cloud. Later, I worked this out. Hope can be often used as cultural hope, which is an optimistic desire that something will be fulfilled. Now, this hope is not guaranteed hope because it's subject to changeable people and changeable circumstances. However, in regard to our Christian faith, hope is, as Christian hope, not cultural hope, Christian hope is an optimistic assurance that something will be fulfilled. And this hope is a guaranteed hope, not subject to change, but rather anchored in Jesus Christ, the Son of God, and every promise in the Word of God.

0: And that's important. There's a huge difference between cultural hope versus biblical hope. And when you understand that, anything that God tells us is true will be firm and secure. Hebrews 6:19. Listen to this. We have this hope as an anchor of the soul, an anchor for the soul, firm and secure. So clearly, if God is promising us something, it is assured. For example, he says, I know the plans I have for you, plans to prosper you, not to harm you, plans to give you hope and a future. So our responsibility is to yield our will to his will. And I know that many people don't know that they can actually have a relationship with God through Christ. A relationship. I remember hearing this. I had never heard that before. I had been in church. It wasn't a biblical church, meaning it was a mainline denomination, but the Bible was not used. I heard no Bible, with rare exception. So the point is, I know what it's like to have, it's kind of like it's cloudy. It's not clear. And I think that's the problem, is we've all been in the same boat with cloudy thinking about hope. The common view of hope in our culture is quite different from Christian hope. And if you live by cultural hope, you're going to have a boat full of wishes, just wishful thinking. And what you hope for will sometimes happen and sometimes not. However, Christian hope is based on the Bible, God's unchanging word. By patiently relying on what God says, we will have all the hope necessary with all the certainty you'll ever need. And that's why it's vital to know what does God actually say in his word. And that is knowable. I know that firsthand.
1: What does it look like to follow the Lord when you're grieving or anxious or so stressed out that you don't even know what step to take next? Or what do you say when a friend comes to you with a difficult question about divorce or addiction or abuse? There's no shortage of difficulties we face in life, but thankfully, God's Word speaks to all of them. 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

0: 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If you're facing a problem and would like to be a guest on the program to talk to June, please call 1-800-NIGHT-17 or text the word CALLER to 70919. That phone message or text will start the scheduling process, and then we'll find a time where you can join us. Hope in the Night happens live on the radio 11 p.m. to midnight Central Time. Feel free to adjust that if you live in a different time zone. That's when you'll need to be available to come on the program. But whether you're dealing with a simple biblical question, perhaps a relationship issue, a trauma or a childhood memory that's troubling you, maybe forgiveness issue with a friend that you've had a quarrel with, whatever it is, we're here to help you, and there's no reason for you to try to figure it out yourself or to go down a rabbit hole on the internet. That's why we're here, to offer you biblical hope, practical help with your issue. Well, tonight, let's welcome James to Hope in the Night.
1: Hi, James. Welcome to Hope. How can we help you?
2: Hello. I have a really bad problem with just about constant intrusive thoughts.
1: What type of thoughts? And can you be specific? What types of thoughts are coming into your mind?

0: it's usually sexual in nature. Just about anything that I would be ashamed to think.
1: And that's why they're intrusive. These are thoughts you don't want to have.
0: Right.
1: James, how long has this been going on?
0: About 5 or 6 years now.
1: Mm-hmm. When they first started, was that a surprise to you?
0: Yes.
1: Okay. Now, since you were honest with me, and thank you for your candor to say that they were sexual in nature, I'm going to mention something. I'll ask, has there been activity, sexual activity of this type where you have visual, in your mind, you can see scenes from whether it's magazines, programs that you've seen that were sexual in nature, and this is a very common thing that people, many adults and young people, have been exposed to. Were you involved in seeing all kinds of things that were erotic?
0: Yes.
1: Okay.
0: It's from things that I've seen, but it's also just my imagination.
1: Okay. So, things you have seen and then, but also your imagination.
0: Yes.
1: I'm going to share something with you that a lot of people don't know. In fact, I'll even put this in a situation of PTSD, post-traumatic stress disorder. Sometimes there can be something so dramatic or traumatic that a scene keeps coming back again and again. Even something from childhood. I remember literally being in a car with my mother and my brother, and I was very young, and I remember looking up, and it was at nighttime, and an oil truck had, the driver had fallen asleep and at the wheel and crossed the line and hit our car. And I remember literally the lights. I can see them right this minute in my memory. The lights were very close, and then there was a crash. I had a cut lip. I was embarrassed. I didn't know what to do. A car came along, put me in the back seat of the car to take me to the hospital. My mother was taken to the hospital. My point is, I remember that scene like it was yesterday. And I was surprised. It just didn't go away. Now, the reason I'm even mentioning that is I was very young, but I can remember it, and it's because it was traumatic. And when people look at various scenes, if it is especially sexual in nature, there's a high that a person can feel. And That means adrenaline. It's called epinephrine. Released and into the bloodstream, and it plants a picture of what was seen or said, and involuntarily, listen to this, involuntarily, that scene will come back again and again and again and again. It's not that you're trying to remember those scenes. It's because they were, and I call it dramatic or traumatic. And therefore, the solution ultimately is needing to replace those thoughts. And in other words, you can't help the scenes from coming into your mind. But what you do with it will make a difference. Does this make sense?
0: Yes, it does.
1: Okay. And the reason I told the story of that that truck hitting our car, I can't help that it keeps coming back. I remember other things that were reading something that put images in my mind that were sexual. And I found something under a cousin's bed. And to this day, I still remember that content because it was my first exposure to the verbal part of pornography. Never told anybody. Now I'm announcing it to you and the world. But the point is, I can't make it not come back, but I can replace immediately. It's you take action with truth that can set you free. Now, let me just ask a personal question. Do you believe that you were created by God?
0: Yes, I do.
1: Has there been a time in your life where you know you've humbled your heart and received Jesus as your personal Lord and Savior, giving Him control of your life? And I'm asking this because there was a time I never even heard about doing anything like that.
0: Yes, I have.
1: Okay. So, do you believe that you have received Jesus in your life and to give Him control of your life?
0: Yes, I do.
1: Good. Okay. That makes all the difference in the world. When you came into a relationship with Jesus Christ, by the way, how old were you when your life changed?
0: In what way?
1: The Bible says that we start out, all have sinned, we've all fallen short of the glory of God. We've all chosen wrong. All we like sheep have gone astray. And God knows that that is where we are initially. Then when we yield our lives to Jesus Christ, allowing Him to be Lord and Savior, where the Bible says, believe in the Lord Jesus Christ and you'll be saved. Upon that time, what we read is, we are made into a new creation. Old things pass away, all things become new. Now, what that means is we have the power source of Christ who's living in you and in me. In fact, in every authentic Christian. We're not talking about just going to church. We're talking about have you given Jesus control of your life? Many people have been in church, but they've never given Christ control. But when you've done that, that means that he empowers you, and this is the way I say it, more and more you will sin less and less. It's not that you're sinless. You can still choose wrong, but more and more you will sin less and less as you are giving Christ control of your life. And that's why the scripture is important, to realize that if anyone is in Christ, meaning in the family of Christ, you've been truly saved. That person's a new creation. Old things pass away. All things become new. So there would be a change. When I came into a relationship with Christ, I didn't even know if it would work. I heard about it. I wasn't raised with that concept, but then I began to see the actual scripture that said all these truths from God. So be aware that there should be a change if you have truly become a Christian.
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0: 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That'll take care of the scheduling process, and we'd love for you to be our guest. Let's continue this call with James.
1: Well, James, when we are living our lives, it is not unusual that we will have something that has impacted us, and the images continue to come back. Now, you were candid with me. You said I have a problem with intrusive thoughts, and they are unwanted. And you said they are, I asked you what kind, and you said they were sexual in nature. And this has been going on for 5 or 6 years. Can you identify that there could be activity that you had participated in, whether it's with others or by yourself? Does this seem to fit with what you've experienced by virtue of what you actually were exposed to, that you did do, or you were exposed to? Would that relate to, you think, that you're these problematic, intrusive thoughts?
2: I think that has something to do with it, but I don't think that's what causes them.
1: Okay, what do you think causes them?
2: Well, I believe that people are able to be aware of my thoughts, and so anything that I'd be ashamed to think invades my mind.
1: So you think that people, if they are, you said that people are aware of your thoughts. Would you explain how would that be if you have not been communicating with them? Are you saying a person you think can tell, they just know what your thoughts are?
2: Yes, I think so. I think that whatever shows up on my mind shows up on, I don't know if it's everyone, but at least some other people's minds.
1: Well, I would question the accuracy of that, because we don't, sometimes you'll hear about somebody who's a mind reader. In truth, we can have thoughts, and yet we can reject those thoughts. That doesn't mean other people know what those thoughts are. Now, God would know, but there's nothing that I see that proves that people can be aware of your thoughts. Now, you may think, well, but I'm pretty transparent or something like that. I think there are moods that people could assume when we are around certain people. You know, there is like shyness, or those who are introverts or extroverts, the things that are really communicated by our emotions. But to actually be able to know what you think would not be consistent with what a person naturally would be able to do, except by virtue of the mood that we individually would have. What are you thinking about what I'm saying right now?
2: I'm not really sure how to put it into words. I just remember a series of things that happened that people basically insinuated that they could hear what I think or that they know what I think, but no one has actually come out to say that they do.
1: That would not be consistent with human behavior. I really believe that that's not accurate. And I understand people can say, I know what you're thinking. Sometimes that can be because of a pattern that a pattern of behavior, but that's different from a person being able just to ascertain what you actually are thinking. I really think, and it may be that you're struggling with the issue of guilt. Do you think you have felt guilty about the scenes that you've had and therefore the images that have come into your mind?
2: I do feel guilt about it, but I don't think that's what causes the thoughts.
1: Okay. Well, whatever is specifically the cause, the one thing that we can know for sure is there's a very important passage in the Bible. Do you believe the Bible is true?
2: Yes, I do.
1: Okay. I totally agree. And the issue is, we are told what to do in the book of Philippians. I'm going to read it to you. Whatever is true, whatever is noble, whatever is right, whatever is pure, lovely, admirable, if anything is excellent or praiseworthy, let your mind dwell on these things. It's a very intentional. It's very intentional. I'm going to give an example. Do you know what a flour sifter is? Like flour to make bread or some kind of pastry or whatever, a flour that one would eat. Do you know what a flour sifter is?
2: Yes, I do.
1: Okay. My grandmother, I remember, she had a flour sifter, and she would put the flour in, and then there was a mesh at the near the top, and or somewhere in the middle, and she would it wasn't at the top, it was closer to the bottom, I'm sorry, and so there was this handle, but it would go. It would squeak.
2: Right.
1: And I just remember the point was if the flour would go through the flour sifter, if there was a lump, like if you're trying to make gravy, you don't want big lumps of flour. Instead, it would catch the lumps at the top, toward the top. And the flour would be sifting down. Now, I say that because I think of this scripture in this way. Think of each strand of the wire, whatever is true, like being a strand, and it be crisscross. that across that would catch these lumps. Whatever is true, whatever is noble, right, pure, lovely, admirable, praiseworthy, let your mind dwell on these things. So the point is, when you start having scenes that you don't want, they are not something you want to live the rest of your life having these images come, then you're going to replace those thoughts with what is true, noble, right, etc. And what that means is you take that which is unwanted and specifically replace it with what is right for you. And that would mean, some people, for example, they can say, I feel my life is worthless. And then, but that's not true. From God's perspective, He says you have God-given worth. And then the Bible says, you created my inmost being. You knit me together in my mother's womb. I praise you because I'm fearfully made, wonderfully made. That's Psalm 139. And the point is for you to have ready anything that will counter the thoughts that you have. You replace the bad thoughts with good thoughts. You replace the invasive thoughts for the welcome thoughts.
2: Right. I'll do my best to do that.
1: Well, and what is good is for you even to write them down. For example, if you are going to counter them, whatever that would be, in other words, counter the very words or the images that you are seeing, that means you want to be prepared and you would have things written down ready for you to say, I'm going to counter that intrusive thought with a welcome thought because you are given you are a new creation in Christ. He has a plan for you. In fact, you could even begin by saying, thank you, God, for loving me. Thank you for enabling me to have a relationship with you. As a result, I yield my will to your will, Jesus, and I would call his name, Jesus. I'm asking you to take control of my life. Thank you that I don't have to be consumed, controlled by that which is wrong. We'll come back.
2: Okay.
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1: James, I'm thinking something that would be extremely helpful would be for you to have a number of scriptures. I'm talking about like 20 scriptures. Like, above all else, guard your heart, for it is the wellspring of life. That's Proverbs 4:23. And the reason I'm thinking about, like, the book of Proverbs, that's the book on wisdom. And for you to say, when you start having that, those themes, I reject that thought. Jesus, in your name, clear my mind for what is true. I'm going to choose to guard my heart. Above all else, I'm going to guard my heart. Again, Proverbs 4:23. It could be that what you want to do is read through the book of Proverbs. There are 31 chapters in the book of Proverbs. Well, for many months of the year, of our calendar year, there are 31 days. Some of them are 30 days, except for February. But the bottom line is, you could read one chapter a day and look for the scriptures, the Proverbs, that would be good to block and counter what are the images, what you've talked about, problematic, intrusive thoughts, replace them with scriptural thoughts. There is power in God's word. Not like what I say. It's not what I say. It's what God has said. And the Bible says he sent forth his word and healed them. His word can heal our minds, our lives. And the point that I'm making is to counter with what God says, that's going to be the truth. And Jesus said, the truth sets you, do you know what the next word is? The truth sets you, that's correct, free. So I think it's countering over and over and over as soon as the images come into your mind. You just say, you know, in the name of Jesus, I reject that image. Now, understand, that could be there because of what a person can experience when there is something, I'm repeating myself intentionally, dramatic or traumatic, then epinephrine goes through our bodies to, it literally stamps the picture that we saw in our brains, in our minds. And it will involuntarily come back. And that doesn't mean it has to forever and ever, but that is just part of understanding. In fact, it can give you some comfort. It's like, okay, I see what's happening here. I'm having these images that are unwanted, but the part I can play is to counter them with God's truth. He has power that we do not have.
2: Right.
1: So, like, for example, there's Proverbs 3:21. My son, preserve sound judgment and discernment. Do not let them out of your sight. And so you would literally personalize that. Say, Lord Jesus, I want to preserve sound judgment and discernment. I will not let them out of my sight. I'm going to hold on to your truth. And you personalize them but I think if you make this a project and literally the project is going to be going through the book of Proverbs. Now, doesn't mean that that's the only part of the Bible that you must do. But since it's convenient that the day of, like if it's the fourth of the month, you read chapter 4 in Proverbs. It's just a way to easily track. And then read for the scriptures that could help counter these intrusive, problematic thoughts. What do you think?
2: That sounds like really good advice.
1: And then, if you'd like, we can talk again, but it's going to be your personal project. I remember one time telling a man to do this. He had an anger problem. And he said, I don't know what to do. His wife told me about it. His daughter told me about it, his teenage daughter. And I suggested that he look up every verse in the Bible, in the book of Proverbs, and just write out the scripture that deals with anger. I got a letter from him literally after 2 months, and he said, I cannot believe it. This has changed my life. And his wife attested to the fact that, and he, a number of times, would write to me and say, I just can't believe that God's word convicted me about my anger. And I don't want to be that kind of a man. And so now this is not anger. We're talking about that which the enemy of God he's the father of lies. The enemy of God would like to defeat you, and that's his job. That's his passion. And so you instead are going to counter the enemy called Satan. The word Satan is a Hebrew word that means enemy or adversary. And he's an accuser. He wants to accuse you. He's an accuser of Christians. And so if he can make you feel guilty, then you can feel defeated. But see, the reason you called is you don't want to be defeated. Is that not true?
2: That is true.
1: Okay. And God knows that. And therefore, he will give you, through his word, his word is true. And the Bible says in Romans 12:2, do not be conformed any longer to the pattern of this world, but be transformed by the renewing of your mind. So you're going to put into your mind that which will be helpful for you. Now, I think I'm going to give you not Proverbs, but in 2 Peter chapter 1, beginning in verse 3 and 4. His divine power, listen to this, has given us everything we need for life and godliness. So his divine power has given you what you need, my friend James. He has given you what you need to live a godly life. It says, through our knowledge of him, it says, through these he has given us his very great and precious promises, so that through them you may participate in its Christ's divine nature and escape the corruption in the world caused by evil desires. So the point is, when you became a true, authentic Christian, you didn't know this at the time, but you have been given Christ's divine nature. You literally, in other words, what's natural for you was to sin, what by virtue of all of us, but then when you have Christ in you, it is not natural for Christ to sin. So his divine power has given us everything we need to live a godly life. And so you just say, through your power, Lord Jesus, I am choosing to use your word, the Bible, to literally counter these pictures, these images, these intrusive, constant thoughts that cause me to feel defeated. But Jesus says the truth sets you free. Are you willing to do that full month? Reading one pat, okay. And then, do you have a friend who you might share this with, this project, or not really?
2: No, not really.
1: Okay. Well, there you are. My friend, it's interesting. Michael said you can communicate with him, and we want you to have the victory that God promises for you. And
2: thank you.
1: It will be very, very important and very helpful for you. Realize when you entered into a relationship with him, he never leaves you. He never leaves you nor forsakes you. And you were saved by his grace. And grace means a gift you don't deserve. So let's see what happens, and we'll talk in a month.
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5: American Family News, I'm Robert Thornton. President Donald Trump is on his way to Beijing for a summit with China's leader. Here's Fox's Jared Halpert.
6: President Trump says he expects to have a long conversation with President Xi Jinping about the war in Iran.
7: He's been a friend of mine. He's been somebody that we get along with. And I think you're going to see that good things are going to happen. This is going to be a very exciting trip.
6: China is a major buyer of Iranian oil, and the administration has sought to use Beijing to pressure Iran to make a peace deal. Still, before leaving the White House, President Trump said he is not asking for China to intervene in negotiations, adding the U.S. doesn't need any help with Iran. At the White House, Jared Halpern, Fox News.
5: A national defense analyst believes China is the wild card in the ongoing standoff with Iran. More from AFN's Chad Groening.
8: On Monday, President Donald Trump declared that the Iran ceasefire is on life support after he rejected Tehran's latest proposal to end the war. Officials said the proposal included some concessions on Iran's disputed nuclear program, but Trump dismissed it as garbage. Bob McGinnis is a national defense analyst and president of McGinnis Strategies, LLC. He thinks that Iran will be on the agenda during the president's visit to Beijing, and the Chinese will keep them in operation in spite of our threats and what's happened to this point.
9: I think the wild card is the Chinese, and what they're telling the people who they met with in Beijing from Iran, they're probably telling them that we'll sustain you, just continue to push back against the U.S., and then, of course, when Xi meets with Trump, there'll be some negotiation, and they'll come out of there with something that hopefully will be acceptable to Trump and will be obviously acceptable to Xi.
8: But McGinnis acknowledges that the president is under the gun.
9: If he doesn't finish this relatively soon, you're not going to get gas prices down. Already, the polling, the unfavorable polling is pretty high on this ongoing war. At this point, I think it's still up in the air. I would like to see, obviously, that all those be satisfied. But given the history of this regime and where we are now, and given the clock and its ticking against Trump, I don't see it resolving totally in our favor.
8: I'm Chad Groening.
5: The new mayor of Arcadia, California, Eileen Wang, has resigned after she was charged with acting as a foreign agent for China. Before she was elected to the city council, she let Chinese agents dictate what she posted on a news site. A city official said Wang has resigned and the council will choose a new mayor in its next meeting. U.S. consumer prices climbed sharply again last month as the conflict with Iran pushed energy prices higher. Labor Department numbers showed that gasoline prices are up more than 28% compared with a year ago. Companies are also feeling the pressure. Whirlpool reported last week that revenue dropped nearly 10% in its most recent quarter. FBI Director Kash Patel testified before members of the Senate today in defense of a new request for the agency's budget as he faces ongoing allegations that his performance has not been meeting the mark. He said the request comes on the heels of an historic reduction in crime made by the agency.
10: It has been a record-breaking year. We have seen in 2025 alone a historic 20-point decline in the nation's murder rate. We also saw 44,000 violent offenders arrested by this FBI last year alone.
5: This year's staggering request follows a roughly $2 billion increase made last year. The Texas Attorney General's office says AG Ken Paxton sent a letter to CVS Health regarding the company's potentially unlawful diversity, equity, and inclusion practices in its supply chain processes. The Office of Attorney General said this may violate state and federal civil rights laws. According to CVS, it reserves a portion of its contracts for suppliers that meet certain criteria, like minority and women-owned entities, as well as owners that say they are LGBTQ. Stocks were mostly lower today. The Dow added 56, but the S&P shed 12, and the Nasdaq dropped 186. And West Texas Intermediate crude rose today. To about $102 a barrel. That is all our time for this hour's news. We

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3: We have been highly indoctrinated on a personal faith and personal salvation. I believe those things, but there are some things God accomplishes through the community that require us to work together, to help one another. We have all these passages in scripture where it says, encourage one another daily. Recognize that all the parts of the body aren't the same. Some are more honorable and some are less honorable. Some have different strengths. Help one another. We're all parts of the same body. We just blow past all of those and go, no, this is pretty much an individual journey. Not really.
2: 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That's 855-577-2255. We're so glad you're here to listen. Today's program will complete the message we began yesterday. Here's Pastor Alan with part two of Breakthrough, Immovable Barriers.
3: God makes a series of statements to Joshua. He said, you'll lead these people. And then he tells him some things he's going to have to do. You're going to have to be strong and very courageous. Are you ready for that? Are you ready to have to demonstrate strength and great courage for the purposes of God to break forth in our generation? We want other people to be courageous. We want other people to step up. We've been saying for a long time now, this has to start at our kitchen tables and our holiday tables, and then with the tables where we gather with our peer groups and our friends. Look, until we're willing to tell the truth in those expanding circles, why should you expect somebody else to speak the truth in a broader way? If we hide from the conflict, the disruption, the awkwardness of telling the truth to the people that we're doing life with, why should we imagine someone should go bear the weight of telling the truth in a broader way? Be strong and courageous. Be careful to obey all the law. Don't let this book of the law depart from your mouth. Meditate on it day and night. Do not be terrified. There's a theme. Do not be discouraged. Well, Joshua accepts the assignment. Some of you know the order of march as it unfolds. They cross the Jordan River and God piles up the water in a manner similar to what happened at the Red Sea. They pause for a time of consecration and physical preparation before they begin the conquest. You know, that's an offensive term in liberal theological settings, the time when the Hebrew people move into the land that flows with milk and honey, the promised land. Traditionally, that's been referred to in biblical scholarship as the conquest. Well, in the current era of political correctness, it's inappropriate that the Hebrew people would conquer the land. But it's very clearly the biblical narrative. And there are some, it's almost comical, the gymnastics that scholars will go to try to turn that story around to say that's not what happened at all. But in order for them to occupy their inheritance, they had to displace people. And I don't believe you and I will occupy the fullness of what God has for us until we have the strength and the courage and the determination and the awareness of the promises of God to displace the principalities and powers that occupy those places and intend to diminish, hinder, and restrict the purposes of God. Amen. The breakthroughs that we pray for and the breakthroughs that we seek often come from spiritual victories. We're going to look at it in

0: in a moment. The Bible says that we're in a wrestling match, not with persons with bodies, but with principalities and powers and spiritual forces of wickedness in the heavenly places. And in the same way that the former slaves of Egypt had to face an adversary, and they felt threatened and intimidated and frightened by the adversary, we're going to face those same adversarial positions. They may look like people or organizations or institutions or challenges, but behind them, I believe the real force is spiritual. So a church without a dependence upon the Spirit of God, without understanding the authority of the name of Jesus or the power of his shed blood, is inept in the face of those spiritual forces of darkness. We have to change. Chapter 5, Joshua's accepted the assignment. They've crossed the Jordan. They've prepared themselves. When Joshua was near Jericho, he looked up and he saw a man. He's gone to scout Jericho. It's the first city when you cross the Jordan River. He saw a man standing in front of him with a drawn sword in his hand. And Joshua went up to him and asked, "Are you for us or for our enemies?" And he replied, "Neither. But as commander of the army of the Lord, I have now come." And Joshua fell face down to the ground in reverence. And he said, "What message does my Lord have for his servant?" And the commander of the Lord's army replied, "Take off your sandals, for the place where you're standing is holy." And Joshua did so. My opinion, Joshua has an encounter with a pre-incarnate Jesus. But he asks the wrong question. Are you for me or against me? It's all Joshua can think about. There's a battle that's imminent. There's a very heavily fortified city, and he lacks the resources or the technology to defeat it. And so he's doing reconnaissance, and he meets a man with a sword drawn, and he asks the question that I think most of us would ask. I would certainly would have been tempted to ask, "Are you for me or against me?" And he said, "That's not really relevant. You're on holy ground." Now, Joshua, remember his training. He's had decades with Moses. He knows something about holy ground and the presence of the Lord and the tent of meeting and when God speaks to the people. And Joshua puts his face in the dirt. And at that point, I think the victory really has probably, remember what God has promised him multiple times. He said, "I myself will go with you." And now, he meets the Lord. If I'm with you, it doesn't matter who's against you. See, the church has lost sight of this. I keep saying to you that our problem is not fundamentally political, it's spiritual. It's not about a majority, it's about the authority of the truth of God. And when we submit ourselves to God's truth, if we will, we will see breakthroughs from God like nothing we've ever experienced in our lives. I'm convinced of that. Chapter 6, Jericho was tightly shut up because of the Israelites. No one went in, and no one went out, and no one came in. The primary means of defense of major population centers at that point in time was to build a wall around them. And the more imposing the wall, the greater the defenses. The modern equivalent would be like an Iron Dome that Israel has. It's a shield but around the people. And Jericho is known for its imposing walls. And they recognize the threat, the plains around Jericho, because it's a great plain when you cross the Jordan River. The plains are filled with the tribes of Israel. They're camping around the city. It's got to be terrifying to the people inside Jericho. And the Israelites are equally stumped because they have no means of breaching the defenses of the city. So the city's locked, nobody's coming in or going out. And the Lord said to Joshua, "I have delivered Jericho into your hands, along with its king and its fighting men." Well, that's good news. A little further explanation would be helpful. We have no means of overcoming them. And so God gives the instructions. I suspect most of you know these. March around the city once with all the armed men. Do this for 6 days. Have 7 priests carry trumpets of ram's horns in the front of the ark. On the 7th day, march around the city 7 times with the priest blowing the trumpets. And when you hear them, sound a long blast on the trumpets. Have all the people give a loud shout. And the wall of the city will collapse and the people will go up and every man straight in. Oh, sure. Makes perfect sense. We've seen lots of victories when people shout and blow trumpets. Now, this is Joshua's first military campaign in Moses' absence. Now, it's true the Jordan River has been stopped and they crossed, and they've had a time of preparation for this, but this is the first military encounter, and the instructions God gives him are get everybody together and we're going to march around town once a day. And on the seventh day, we're going to march around seven times. Now, you know, we read that and go, well, that's no problem. Well, I wouldn't want to submit to you. Maybe that's not as easy as it sounds. What do you know about this group of people Joshua was leading? On a scale of compliance, with zero being very compliant and 10 being no way, no how, this group is what, a 12? God finally got so angry at their parents that he said, you could just die in the desert. I'm done with you. And so Joshua gets to go to the people. God didn't announce this to the people. Joshua did. He said, here's our strategy. Tomorrow we're going to march around the city in absolute silence. Maybe day one you could get some percentage of people. Everybody would take a march around, then you'd stop and wait. Morning number two. What are we going to do today, Joshua? We're going to march around the city. I suspect there's still a few people willing to go. By the sixth day, how many think there could have been some, just maybe, perhaps, slight chance a person or two was unhappy with Joshua's leadership? I got blisters. What did we do? Come to take a hike? Let's at least change the path. Until you get to day seven, here's the good news. Today, we're going to march around seven times. Moses picked you? I wasn't there. Who else voted? And at the end of the seventh lap around the city, shout and blow your trumpets. And I promise you there was resistance. It's just impossible that everybody was compliant. In fact, we will know in the next chapters some weren't compliant and the judgment of God comes for the lack of compliance. But when the people cooperate with Joshua's instructions, the walls of the city fall outward. Illogical. And there's a tremendous victory. It's a breakthrough. A very difficult one. If you're leading that initiative, I promise you, those first days are very difficult days. God, why couldn't we just walk seven laps on day one and the walls fall? I mean, I know we can talk about psychological warfare and the people are being intimidated. If you're the one marching, I think that's a tough talking point. God, couldn't you just make the walls collapse today? Did you hear them yesterday when I said we had to walk another day? I don't want to go give them instructions again.
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2: 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Some of my favorite verses that Paul wrote, a bit of devotional time, and then some place to journal. 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We want to be transformed by the Word of God and not just informed by it. Saul of Tarsus, a hero of mine, I got to know him as the Apostle Paul, an unrelenting advocate for Jesus in the face of unyielding persecution. Folks, that sounds like the world we live in. Lessons from Paul, it'll help you and I be overcomers, triumphant in this season in the earth. You'll enjoy the book.
1: 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Now, let's get back to Pastor Allen to wrap up part two of his message called Breakthrough, Immovable Barriers.
0: In my imagination, there's nothing about this scenario that is simple. So I brought you some breakthrough hacks. First one is pretty, I mean, these aren't complicated. They're pretty obvious, but breakthroughs emerge through obedience. Joshua had to do what the Lord said. The walls didn't collapse because of some violent storm or a tornado. It's not like some circumstance. And Joshua stood up and screamed, God did it. Victory was on the other side of days of obedience. And you'll have to think about that a little bit. Most of us want to bargain with the Lord. You know, I would be more committed to you if you would bring me a breakthrough. I would raise the bar on my compliance with the truth that I know if you would do what I want. We bargain with God in this some form of this fashion, right? God, if you'll do what I want. And the breakthroughs are on the other side of obedience. It's the only way we can learn. So my suggestion is if you're willfully non-compliant, if you know truth that you're not implementing, just quietly say to the Lord, I'm sorry, and begin to choose a path that moves you towards greatest possible compliance. Stop offering excuses. The second breakthrough hack is breakthrough required many expressions of faith. It wasn't just Joshua that had to march. The priest had to march. Armed men had to march. The people had to march. Everybody was given an assignment. We have been highly indoctrinated on a personal faith and personal salvation. I believe those things, but there are some things God accomplishes through the community that require us to work together, to help one another. We have all these passages in scripture where it says, encourage one another daily. Recognize that all the parts of the body aren't the same. Some are more honorable and some are less honorable. Some have different strengths. Help one another. We're all parts of the same body. We just blow past all of those and go, no, no, this is pretty much an individual journey. Not really. We only find maturity together. Everybody marched. The third one is not quite as obvious, but I think it's significant. God told Joshua to tell the people, you be quiet while we walk. 6 days, no words. Did you ever play the quiet game with your kids in a car? Or how long does that last? Not long. Psalm 46 in verse 10 says, be still and know that I'm God. It's not in your notes, but it is in the book. Be still and know that I'm God. Psalm 46, 10, I will be exalted among the nations. I think there are times when God says, you just have to be silent. You want to defend yourself in the face of something that's not true. Or you want to assault your adversary. You know, in the current world, it's about trash talking. It's part of most competition. And I think when we understand that we're in a conflict with spiritual forces and principalities and powers, sometimes we're inclined to be filled with some trash talking. And I think we would gain something if we would learn to be still and know the power of God. Let the expressions of God's power tell the story. The next breakthrough hack to me was breakthroughs are often unique expressions of God's power. Joshua nor any of the people who had left Egypt, they've seen all the plagues. They've seen the Red Sea parted and the Jordan River stopped up. They've eaten manna every day. They've seen water come out of a rock in the middle of the desert. They've seen a whole nation of people with no sick amongst them. They've seen some supernatural things, but they've never seen the walls on a walled city collapse. So this wasn't something built from their experience. And real breakthroughs, the challenging breakthroughs of our lives, are those places where we're asking God to do something that isn't a part of our portfolio. That's why it's harder to follow the Lord. It's why we're more filled with fear and dread. It's why God says you're going to have to be strong and courageous on this. You haven't done this one before. Yeah, but God, couldn't you just do it in a way I've done? You know, when we have a God experience, we like to take that God experience and extrapolate it onto the rest of our lives. This is how God moves. And the challenge in this particular breakthrough is nobody. They've got a portfolio filled with more miracles than any generation in history. But nothing in their experience portfolio suggests what God's about to do. And you and I need breakthroughs we haven't seen before, expressions of His power that are unique. And it isn't going to be the normative pattern. Not all the walls in the Canaanite cities are going to collapse. Some are going to take very pitched battles. Not all the cities are going to be conquered as easily as Jericho. Because God remains at the center of the initiative. It's not a formula for victory. It's a person that brings the victory. And we serve at His pleasure. And finally, I would submit to you from this lesson, and we didn't read it all, but some of you know the rest of the story, that our response to the breakthrough is what truly impacts our future. It's not just what God does, it's our response to that. I can't tell you how many people I have done life with, and God has intervened in their lives with supernatural healings, with miracles, with remarkable things. And they walk through those seasons and step back into their lives and patterns of dishonoring the Lord. It's your response to God on the other side of the breakthrough that truly impacts our future. The breakthrough is not an end in itself. It's a doorway into a different kind of a relationship. Do you remember the next city that the Hebrews faced? It's a little two-letter city. It's called Ai. It's spelled Ai. Joshua, son of Nun, Ai. This is the, come on, stay with me. It was a much smaller city, much less, not nearly as well defended, and the Israelites were defeated because some of them had not followed the instructions that Joshua had given them. They had taken the plunder from Jericho. You see, our responses to the breakthroughs matter. It isn't just that I want my way and I'm demanding that God do a miracle. We're saying to the Lord, God, I need to know You in a new way. I need to experience You in a new way. And as I do that, I want to walk with You in a new way. Now we're beginning to assimilate the components that cause God to be engaged in our lives more fully than we've known Him before. I'll close with Ephesians 6. This isn't just some Old Testament Hebrew Bible concept. In Ephesians 6, the language is very similar to what we've been reading about Joshua's commissioning. Be strong in the Lord and in His mighty power. If you're saying that to a group of people, what can you surmise? They're weak in the Lord and don't know much about His mighty power. Be strong in the Lord and in His mighty power. Put on the full armor of God so that you can take your stand against the devil's schemes. Well, I don't want to stand against the... Do you? I want to have a victory parade. I want to have a triumphal entry. The assignment is to take our stand. For our struggle... It clearly suggests very directly that we're to engage in a struggle. Well, I don't want to struggle. I want to celebrate. Our struggle is not against flesh and blood. It's not a people problem, but against rulers and authorities and powers of this dark world, against spiritual forces of evil in the heavenly realms. Put on the full armor of God. So that when the day of evil comes, it's coming. It doesn't say if it comes. When the day of evil comes, you may be able to stand your ground. And after you've done everything, after you've done everything you know to do, you stand there. Sounds a lot like Joshua to me. I'm with you. I won't leave you or forsake you. My abiding presence is within you. If I leave, I'll send you another comforter. He'll be with you always. He'll take what's of the Father's and what's mine and make it known to you. He'll remind you of the things you need to know. Wait until you're baptized in the Spirit. You'll be empowered to be witnesses for me in Jerusalem and Judea and Samaria and to the ends of the earth. Be strong in the Lord and in His mighty power. Stand against all the attacks of the evil one.
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7: The fight over what gets taught in public schools has taken a troubling new turn. This time, it's not about gender ideology, and it's not a revisionist take on America's founding. It's about rewriting recent American history. Virginia has passed HB 333, a law requiring all teachers and instructional materials to describe January 6, 2021 as an unprecedented violent attack on democratic institutions carried out for the purpose of overturning the 2020 election. Well, New York is pushing similar legislation. Now, these laws don't invite students to examine the evidence and think critically. They mandate what conclusions students must reach. What January 6th actually involved was a vast majority of peaceful Americans, parents, veterans, business owners, retirees, who gathered in Washington but never entered the Capitol building or committed an act of violence. Well, despite this reality, hundreds were arrested, held in solitary confinement without due process, labeled domestic terrorists, and subjected to the largest criminal investigation in American history. Some weren't even present that day. Well, several brave voices and organizations have arisen to tell the truth about this fateful day. They have documented the broken families, lost livelihoods, and traumatized children left behind by what many rightly call political imprisonments. President Trump pardoned hundreds of these defendants upon taking office, acknowledging that politics, not justice, drove their prosecution. Now, Democrat-controlled states want school children to be taught a one-sided version of these events as settled fact. This is the same media and political class that called the Black Lives Matter and Antifa riots mostly peaceful. They demand we treat January 6th as an unprecedented insurrection. The double standard is just staggering. Historian and former teacher Kevin Levin called Virginia's law a horrible idea. He pointed out that not only does it set a precedent for government control over historical narratives, it also bypasses the state's curriculum standards. When the state mandates how historical events must be understood, it controls not just what is taught, but what students are permitted to think. And he warns that once one party establishes this precedent, every future legislature will feel justified in doing the same. He's right. History requires honest examination, not government-approved conclusions. When states start legislating what students must believe, we've crossed a dangerous line. Watch for this to spread. Stay informed and sign up at phyllisschlafly.com. That's phyllisschlafly.com. And join us again for the Phyllis Schlafly Report.
8: If you and I are are sinking in our situation, change what you're looking at. 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
9: Dr. Tony Evans says in the midst of life's storms, we need to keep our focus on Jesus, the author and finisher of our faith.
8: He gets you started and he carries you to completion, even if there are storms in between.
9: This is the Alternative Broadcast, featuring the timeless biblical teachings from the archives of Dr. Tony Evans. Sometimes life gets so stormy that we wonder if we're going to make it through. But Dr. Evans says even when things are at their worst, there's something bigger at play than the storm. Let's join him in Mark chapter 4 as he talks about Jesus.
8: He comes to the end of the day. He's been teaching all day to the large crowd, which included his disciples. At the end of the day, dusk is setting in, and he says in verse 35 to his disciples, "Let us go to the other side." He's talking about the other side of the Sea of Galilee. You read a lot in the Gospels about the Sea of Galilee. The Sea of Galilee was a major fishing port. It was known for fishing. In fact, half of Jesus' disciples were fishermen. They were people who knew fishing, and they had a whole company on the Sea of Galilee where fish would be gathered in large sums for eating and for sale. Major fishing place. So he gets in the boat with his flotilla joining him. It says other boats were with him. Everybody couldn't fit into his boat, so there were other boats alongside as they went across the Sea of Galilee. On their way across, we're told there was a fierce gale of wind, verse 37 says, and the waves were breaking over the boat so much that the boat was already filling up. They didn't leave in a windstorm. They got hit by a windstorm very quickly since they were going a fairly short distance in the boat. But out of nowhere, they run into hurricane season. They run into something that is overwhelming them. And it is wicked, fierce. Hurricane. Not only that, but we're told that the boat was filling up. So the wind is blowing so hard, the waves are crushing so thick that these fishermen, professional fishermen, find the boat being filled up with water. They found themselves in a situation they were unable to rectify on their own, even though they were pros at what they did. They found themselves in a fierce gale of wind. But Jesus himself was asleep in the stern on a MyPillow. If you sleep on a pillow, it means you meant to go to sleep. Says Jesus was asleep on a cushion and the circumstances didn't wake him up. Amen. I mean, these are bad circumstances. This is a fierce problem, a devastating problem. And Jesus is asleep on a cushion. So we read in verse 38, and they woke him up and said to him, "Teacher, do you not care that we are perishing?" Have you ever been in a situation and Jesus is sleeping on you? Have you ever been in a situation where you're in a crisis mode and God is snoring? Have you been in a situation that is beyond your pay grade, beyond your ability to rectify, and Jesus won't get up? Psalm chapter 10, verse 1 says, "Why do you stand afar off, O Lord? Why do you hide yourself in times of trouble?" That's the same cry here. They are going through three storms at the same time. They're going through a physical storm because we're about to perish. We're about to drown. And we're professional fishermen. We know this sea. We've been doing our carrying on our business here for years. We're part of the Zebedee Fishing Corporation. We've been doing this for years, And we have experienced nothing like this. This thing is going to kill us. And sometimes when hurricane hits you bad enough, you question whether you'll survive. You don't know whether you'll make it because the boat of life is filling up and you could be drowning in the circumstances. So they've got a physical crisis. They also have an emotional crisis because we're going to see in a moment, Jesus says, why are you so afraid? So they are scared. They are terrified. After all, we might perish. And when you're in a crisis that you can't fix, that threatens your very existence, you become afraid. The palpitations increase. The worry expands. You just don't know whether you can survive it, not only physically, but emotionally. You are so afraid. So they have a physical crisis. They have an emotional crisis. They also have a spiritual crisis. Carest thou not that we perish? It's bad enough we're going through this. It's bad enough we're living in terror. But now we got to deal with the fact that you don't care. That we're in this crisis and you are asleep at a time like this. So they wake him up. They say, get up, Jesus. We need you, Jesus. We're not going to make it, Jesus. We're desperate for you, Jesus. And he got up when they woke him up, when they got desperate enough to shake him till he got up. It reminds me of Jacob wrestling with the angel. And the angel told Jacob, let me go. And Jacob said, I'm not going to let you go until you bless me. If we got to go all night long, we going to get it on all night long because I'm not letting you go until you bless me. Jacob was in a threatening situation and he was fighting for his life and said, until you move, I'm not going to let you go. When God is giving us a major exam, the question on the floor is how much do we want him? Because he didn't get up because of the circumstances. Right. He only got up when they woke him up. So he gets up and rebuked the wind and said to the sea, hush, hush, be still. Jesus is speaking to Mother Nature. And Jesus is telling Mother Nature to calm down. He's telling Mother Nature, hush your fuss. He's telling Mother Nature, settle down. And it says in verse 30, and it became perfectly calm. The Greek word for perfect is the word mega. The sea became like glass. So he told the wind to stop. Well, if he only told the wind to stop, the waves are still going to be going for a while. But he told the wind to stop and he told the waves, stop. Stop moving. He spoke, things changed. They were in a problem that came out of nowhere, and they resolved the problem that came out of nowhere. In other words, bam, bam. In between this and that, they were terrorized. We're going to perish. We're not going to make it. Jesus speaks to nature and says, you've got to shift your operation now, because I said so. Then Jesus says to his disciples, why are you afraid? How is it that you have no faith? That seemed like an odd question. We got a hurricane with this windstorm sucking down to the 700 foot below sea level Sea of Galilee. The boat's filling up with water. It doesn't look like we're going to make it. And you want to know why we're scared. You want to know, that's like asking somebody who just got out of the swimming pool, why you wet? I mean, it's like an obvious answer. Remember now, Jesus has been teaching about the kingdom of God and about the seed, which is the word of God. He said to them when they got in the boat, in verse 35, let us go to the other side. I can hear him now. Other side, other side, other side. Other side, God's going to take us to the other side. I know we can fix it. My eyes to the hills from which cometh my help. My help cometh from the Lord. Yeah, other side. Peter, did you hear him? He said other side, other side, other side. Jesus didn't say, let me go to the other side. He said, let us, all of us, are going to make it to the other side. He didn't say there were going to be no problems on our way to the other side, but he did say we're going to make it from here to the other side. So from where you are to where I'm taking you, you got to trust me on the journey. So I'm going to allow there to be a hurricane to see whether you were paying attention to what you were amening when I gave you the message. I said, let us go to the other side. So if you were really paying attention when the storm hit and the boat got full of water and you saw me pick up my pillow, you would have picked up your pillow and we would have all been laying here because you would remember I said, let us go to the other side. How easy it is for all of us to forget God's word in a crisis.
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8: How easy it is for all of us to forget God's word in a crisis. But the only way you know you're holding on that word is in a crisis. Is when you have to use it, not just when you happen to hear it. He says, why are you so afraid? Yeah, we got a hurricane. We've got a problem, but you got a promise. So don't let your problem override my promise. My promise did not say there would be no problem. And don't allow circumstances to determine your theology. Don't decide what you're going to believe based on what you're going through. Carest thou not that we perish? And so he challenges them in the midst of their crisis. Then we come to this last verse, verse 41. They became very much afraid. Who then is this that even the wind and the sea obey him? What have we gotten ourselves into? We get scared of the wrong thing. We get scared of the problem in our humanity. Now they were scared of something bigger than the problem. They were scared of the problem solver. What have we gotten ourselves into here? That even nature obeys him. So let's answer this question. Who then is this? Because a lot of Christians don't know who he is. Who then is this that nature has to do what he says? Do we know who we're dealing with here? In this one passage, we see the manifestation of the hypostatic union. Now, the hypostatic union is a theological phrase that simply means two natures in one person, unmixed forever.
12: Amen.
8: 1 minute, Jesus is asleep, sound asleep, because he's fully man. He has to be thirsty and has to get a drink because he's fully man. He has to go to sleep and then be in deep sleep after a tiring day because he's fully man. He bleeds on a cross and dies because he has the nature of a man. So throughout the Gospels, he's called the Son of Man because he is fully human. But the hypostatic union says there's another nature rather than in the same person. So he can be asleep 1 minute and tell nature what to do the next minute because he's fully divine. He can have to drink water, but then he can walk on water because he's also fully divine. He can be human and need to eat, but he can also turn sardines and crackers into a Moby Dick sandwich because he's fully divine. He can die because he's Son of Man, but he can rise from the dead because he's Son of God. Who then is this? He is the one of a kind. He is the unique one. He is Son of Man, Son of God. As Son of Man, he feels you. As Son of God, he helps you. As Son of Man, he knows your problem and your pain. As Son of God, he can address both. When you deal with Jesus, you're dealing with God become a man who can be full humanity without sin and at the same time, full deity. In him, heaven and earth come together. In him, God and man come together. When you step across the pearly gates in glory, he will be the only scarred person in heaven. He will be the only person with scars on him. You will have a glorified body. He has a glorified body. But when he rose from the dead, he showed Philip his scar in his hands, his scar in his feet, and his scar on his side, and told him to touch it. Told him to touch it. Why? Because I want to reveal to you I'm fully man. But I want to demonstrate to you, to Thomas, that I'm fully God. And what he wants you to understand is, if you really want to deal with Jesus, don't let him sleep on you. Because he'll be quiet as long as you don't disturb him. He'll let you sink in the water until you wake up to him. Just a little bit later, Peter asked Jesus, "Can I walk on water like you walking on water?" Jesus said, "Peter, come on and walk on water." Peter started doing his moonwalk on the water. He started walking on water, but then it said he took his eyes off of Jesus. And when he took his eyes off of Jesus, it says he began to sink. He could walk on water when he kept his eyes on Jesus. But he says he saw the wind and the waves. And when he looked at the circumstances, he began to sink. If you and I are sinking in our situation, change what you're looking at. Don't give all your attention to the winds and the waves of your circumstances. Looking unto Jesus, the Bible says, the author and finisher of our faith. He gets you started and he carries you to completion, even if there are storms in between. In closing, a few years ago, I was on a cruise coming from Alaska. It was a ministry cruise. Coming back from Alaska, we hit the worst storm that Royal Caribbean ever faced. Waves hit this cruise liner with waves 50 feet high. And it was knocking this cruise ship with 5,000 people around like it was a tin can. People were screaming and hollering. People were throwing up in the halls, in the dining room. Pianos were rolling down. Plates were rolling off. The stewards had to crouch down. They told everybody, get into their cabins. And we were being tossed around like a tin can, and the ship was terrified. There was a call to the captain. The call to the captain says, why did you do this? You've got sophisticated equipment on this boat that would have told you we were headed to a storm. And there was another path we could have taken. It's called the Inside Passage. See, you can go from Alaska to Vancouver or to Seattle either in open sea or by means of the Inside Passage. If you use the Inside Passage, it limits the effect of the storm because it's inside. You're kind of surrounded before you hit open water. But they had to get back to let us off to take on another group. So they came in open water. And this storm hit us and was knocking us around. And they said, why did you do this? A call came back from the captain. I know this is uncomfortable. I know this is difficult. But what you need to know is that this ship was built with this storm in mind. When we were at dry dock building this boat, we knew a day like this was gonna come. And we constructed this thing that while it's uncomfortable for you, you're gonna be able to handle it because the boat you are in is able to handle the storm that is coming against you. I don't know what storms you're in, and I don't know what storms you're going to. But I do know this one thing, your salvation by Jesus Christ was built with that storm in mind. And if you hang on to Jesus in the middle of your storm, you're gonna make it to his destination for your life.
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3: For American Family News, I'm Robert Thornton. Secretary of War Pete Hegseth and other Pentagon officials testified before Senate Appropriations Subcommittee about the $1.5 trillion defense budget request. Hegseth says the Trump administration is focused on allies that are able to support the U.S.
4: The number of flags involved in an operation are not the goal. The goal is the number of capable formations. Who can actually fight alongside the American fighting man and woman, so it's not just us all the time.
3: It comes as President Trump has repeatedly threatened to leave NATO and has moved to withdraw at least 5,000 troops from Germany. The president has criticized NATO for not helping the U.S. secure the Strait of Hormuz during the war with Iran. But European leaders stressed that NATO is a defensive alliance and that the U.S. and Israel did not consult any of them before starting the conflict. Hegseth also did not say anything about the next steps in Iran. A top health official for President Trump resigns. Here's Fox's Jared Halpert.
5: The head of the Food and Drug Administration, Dr. Marty Makary, is stepping down a little more than a year after taking over the regulatory agency.
6: You know, he's a great doctor, and he was having some difficulty, but he's going to go on and he's going to do well.
5: President Trump says the agency's deputy will take over as acting FDA commissioner. Makary drew criticism from some allies of President Trump, who accused Makary of slow-walking approval of some drugs and refusing to put new limits on mifepristone, an abortion medication that has been on the market for 25 years. At the White House, Jared Halpern, Fox News.
3: California Governor Gavin Newsom has launched a first-in-the-nation program that provides free diapers to all new parents. More from AFN's Chris Woodward.
7: Newsom said the program is part of a broader effort to help people in the affordability crisis, adding every baby born in California deserves a healthy start in life, and that means making sure parents have the basics they need from day one. Mary Rose Short of California Right to Life said diapers are not the thing keeping families from welcoming their babies.
8: Governor Newsom stockpiled just a couple of years ago his big headliner that he was working on was stockpiling abortion drugs. But the abortion drug he chose to stockpile was misoprostol, which has never been in legal jeopardy. It's the second drug in the abortion regimen, but it has other uses as well. And so it's not what's at stake. But it just goes to show that he's all about headlines, that he's about press releases and headlines and spending taxpayer money without actually doing anything to help Californians.
7: Newsom is rumored to be eyeing a 2028 run for president. Could this be an effort to get more attention? Short is not ruling it out.
8: I definitely think he's going to run for president, and this could be a way to try to soften the fact that he has been 100% pro-abortion everywhere he's been in office.
7: I'm Chris Woodward.
3: Starbucks is cutting jobs at its Seattle headquarters as former CEO Howard Schultz blasted the city's leadership, accusing its mayor pushing socialist rhetoric that vilifies businesses. He wrote in an op-ed in the Wall Street Journal yesterday that Mayor Katie Wilson has chosen to cast business as a foil rather than a partner, among other things. KOMO News reported that Starbucks is laying off 61 employees due to the reorganization of its technology department at its corporate headquarters. A possible human smuggling case that has left at least 7 people dead in Texas. Fox's Kristen Goodwin has more.
9: Bexar County Sheriff Javier Salazar revealing a 7th body was located north of a Union Pacific rail yard in Laredo, where 6 bodies were found inside a shipping container earlier this week.
10: He may have been either thrown from the train after being found deceased or fell from the train and deceased as a result. We're going to be waiting on the medical examiner.
9: Noting the individual was carrying Mexican identification and the train originated in Del Rio. Immigration and Customs Enforcement is investigating the deaths as a potential human smuggling incident. The Webb County Medical Examiner telling local media an autopsy on one of the bodies revealed the 29-year-old died of heat stroke. Kristen Goodwin, Fox News.
3: Union Pacific said in a statement it was saddened by the incident and is working closely with law enforcement to investigate. That's all our time for now. Find more news at afn.net.
11: I don't see God trying to fish around to catch some men. I don't see God sitting up there saying, boy, I hope some of these people will respond to the gospel and come along with me because I really have invested a lot in it. I don't see God doing that. What I see in Ephesians 1 is God

0: obviously ridiculous to reject his kind offer and go back to living in misery, but is it possible that you're doing something even worse, rejecting the unprecedented treasure that's yours if you're a Christian? Question is, what exactly is that treasure, and how do you make the most of it? Find out as John MacArthur continues his series titled Richer Than You Think. And here's John with today's lesson.
1: One of the keys to unlocking the book of Ephesians is to understand that it is an epistle built around the concept of the church as the body of Christ. There are many metaphors in the New Testament used to describe the church. The church is called a bride. The church is called a family, a household, a kingdom. The church is called a flock. The church is called a building. The church is called a vine and branches. There are many ways in which the Spirit of God has designed to give us a picture of the church, but uniquely, the church is called the body of Christ because I believe above all other metaphors, the one which most aptly communicates the unity and yet diversity and mutuality within the church is that of a body. As a human body functions in an incredible multiple phase operation, as it functions totally dependent upon every muscle and tissue and nerve and everything else, so does the church function. As the human body receives all of its direction from the head, so does the church from the Lord Jesus Christ. And as the body manifests the person in the world, so does the church manifest Christ in the world. And so I think uniquely, the body is the most beautiful symbol for the church. And in fact, all the other metaphors used in the New Testament to describe the church are also used in the Old Testament to describe Israel, except the metaphor of a body. That is the unique identification of the church. And thus it is the mystery of the church as the body, the hidden secret, never known in the past and now revealed in the New Age. And so the church then is the body of Christ. And as we go through Ephesians, we're going to see how the parallels operate between the way a human body works and the way the church is to work. Let me help you to rehearse this theme in your mind for a moment. Look with me at chapter 1, verse 22. And here, referring to what the Father has done for Christ, it says, "And hath put all things under his feet, and gave him to be the head over all things to the church, which is his body." There's that first introduction of the theme, the church as the body. Look at chapter 2, verse 15. "Christ has abolished in his flesh the enmity, even the law of commandments contained in ordinances, to make in himself of two one new man, so making peace, and that he might reconcile both unto God in one body." There's the body again. Chapter 3, verse 6, "that the Gentiles should be fellow heirs and of the same body." Chapter 4, verse 16, speaking of Christ, the antecedent in verse 15, "from whom the whole body fitly joined together." Chapter 5, verse 30, "for we are members of his body." Now, in those five chapters, we have the mention of the church as the body of Christ. Christ the head, manifesting his will through the proper functioning of the body. The church is not an organization. It is not something diagrammed on a structure chart. It is an organism, something that functions not by structure in terms of organization, but by the mutual flow of common eternal life. And so the church is best seen as a body. Now, in between the high points that we looked at in those five places in Ephesians, the concept of the body is developed in the rest of the text of this wonderful epistle, so that the body concept really dominates the thinking of Paul as he delineates here the theology of the church. You might say that Acts is the history of the church, and the book of Acts, the history of the church, and Ephesians, the theology of the church. Now, some more introductory thought. In most of Paul's discussions of the church as the body of Christ, in most of his discussing that, whether in Ephesians or 1 Corinthians 12, he is referring to the present, here, and now operation of the church. That really dominates his thinking. Most of the time when he is discussing the church as the body, he is speaking of how it came to be in the death of Christ, how he formed it, and how it is to function. But In the first chapter of Ephesians, he goes way back into eternity past and shows how God master planned the church as the body of Christ.

0: Christ before the world began. So this is really a look way back before history. Look with me at verse 3, and let me read you through verse 6a. Blessed be the God and Father of our Lord Jesus Christ, who hath blessed us with all spiritual blessings in the heavenlies in Christ, according as he hath chosen us in him before the foundation of the world, that we should be holy and without blame before him, in love having predestinated us unto the adoption of sons by Jesus Christ to himself, according to the good pleasure of his will, to the praise of the glory of his grace. Stop right there. Now, what we have here is God at work before the foundation of the world. It says it in verse 4. Choosing out and forming his church, the body of Christ. So in the first part of chapter 1, actually going all the way through verse 14, from 3 to 14, we have the eternal forming of the body of Christ by God. We're not looking at the here and now operation. We're looking at God's eternal plan as he unfolds his purposes for his church. And this is an incredibly exciting thing to study. In the first place, I'll just mention to you that in the Greek, verses 3 to 14 is one sentence, if you can believe that. One sentence of 202 words. Now, any English grammar teacher would flunk you on that. But Paul is under the inspiration of the Holy Spirit, and once he starts ascending the glories of the marvels of God's eternal plan, he can't stop, and so he just keeps going and going and going and going. He probably ran out of gas and had to put a period somewhere at the end of verse 14. But it's a glorious, glorious passage. And it is basically a discussion of God's eternal forming of the body. It takes us back into eternity. Now, I'm convinced that this is needful. It's needful for us to understand this. It's needful for us to see ourselves in the plan of God. It's important for us to get a grip on the fact that we are not some Johnny-come-lately, that we are not some flotsam and jetsam floating in some big, huge stream, and God is up there with a sort of a divine fishing hook, throwing it down, trying to hook one or two of us now and then just to sort of preserve his impact on humanity. I don't see God trying to fish around to catch some men. I don't see God sitting up there saying, boy, I hope some of these people will respond to the gospel and come along with me because I really have invested a lot in it. I don't see God doing that. What I see in Ephesians 1 is God master planning every single person into the church who is to be in the church before the world began. And history is simply the outworking of his story, already written and planned in eternity. And it's a tremendous insight, people. By the time we're done with these chapters, you're going to know who you are in Christ. In fact, by the time we get done with verse 14, no question about it, we'll have to preach a sermon on humility just to get everybody back down where they belong. You will have ascended such incredible heights in this section to understand your position in Christ. And I think this is vital for today. You know, I think people today are looking for a sense of self-worth. I think they're looking for a sense of value, for a sense of self-acceptance. They want to be somebody that matters. They want to have identity. And man, this is the answer. Now, there are other answers being offered, but I think they miss the point. Sociologically, you know, in our world, unconverted man, unsaved man, just the average man, sociologically, man is seeking for meaning. He really is. He wants a sense of identity. He wants some purpose. He wants some value. He wants somebody to say, you're worth something. You matter. I think that's why there's so many love songs in our society, because people need to be told they're loved. They need to have some sense of value. And when they can't find it, why, society has to sociologically sort of provide it for them. So we produce all kinds of books that they can go and read, like I'm Okay, You're Okay. And like things, seminars that you can go to, and they'll tell you how really wonderful you are and how to be a successful person and how to be number one and how to become an intimidator instead of be the intimidated and how you can get on top. And if that doesn't work, you can go back to your roots and you can study roots. And if you're not anybody on your own, maybe somebody once in your family was somebody and you can borrow their somebody stuff. And so if you could just find out that you're half Scotch and half Irish, you're all right, because there have been some good Scotchmen and some good Irishmen, and you've got an identity. And then we've got the ethnic identification thing as coupled with the roots thing. And really what it is a sort of a psychological gloss. It's just a way to kind of give yourself a sense of meaning when you really don't know where your meaning is. You don't know what your value is. You have no sense of worth. And like everything else, of course, when the world does something, the church does it too. So you can go to the Christian bookstore and buy a whole pile of stuff that's based on Christian psychology and Christian self-image and Christian self-worth. And they'll give you a lot of psychology sprinkled with some spirituality and some Bible verses to try to get you to think of yourself differently and to assert yourself and to feel better about yourself and to say what you think once in a while, no matter what it does to somebody, you're worthy of it. So we develop techniques to help people over guilt and fear and timidity and weakness and inadequacy. And we give them a little psychology that might help them along. But we miss the whole point. You're never going to get a real sense of self-worth out of playing psychological games with your mind. Some people have realized that, and so they take another approach. Some people look for their self-worth in a system of works righteousness. They set about to establish their own righteousness, which gives them value. For example, this is the person who feels like he's not with it spiritually, that nobody really respects him. He's not a high-class Christian, and other people don't seem to give him acceptance, and maybe God thinks of him as second class, and he's just barely in by the hair of his chinny-chin-chin, you know. And he doesn't have any sense of value or worth. And so what happens is, he says, I'll have to show people that I am valuable. So he begins to do a kind of a works external righteousness trip. And people begin to say, boy, it's wonderful that you serve the Lord over here. And it's wonderful that you're doing this. Oh my, you're giving so much. You're so dedicated, blah, blah. And it begins to feed that need for self-worth externally. They have to have praise. They have to have commendation. They have to have someone extol them. So they put their Christianity on the outside. I don't know what's on the inside. It might be less than it should be. And they begin to function externally like the Pharisees so people will commend them. And they go about to establish their own righteousness and thus get a sense of self-worth and acceptance. But what happens is, in doing that, they destroy the real spiritual life, which is internal. And they get into a system that has to be fed more and more and more because it has the law of diminishing returns. And what it does is it pushes the guilt deeper and deeper and the fear deeper and the anxiety deeper and the depression deeper because you know it isn't true about you. You know it's only a front. And the sad part of it is it'll work. If you do enough external things, people will commend you and it'll feed this. But you see, going about to establish your own righteousness doesn't do the job because you know the truth. You know it's only a game. And playing psychological games with your mind doesn't do it either because you know that's the same thing. Now, people don't need to understand psychology to get self-worth, and they don't need to become legalists to get self-worth. What you need to have a sense of significance and consequently happiness and joy and meaningfulness is simply to understand your position in Christ. See? Your value comes because you're in Christ. That's your self-worth. And listen to this, people. When I realized that I was chosen in Him before the foundation of the world, the conclusion is, then I'm somebody. God selected me and placed me into His body before the world began. What a sense of significance. It all began in eternity past. You who are a Christian, God put your name down in His church before the world began. Did you get that? Say, why? Because He wanted you to be with Him in the Father's house for all eternity. Me? You. I don't understand that. Do you understand that? I don't understand that. I know me. I don't understand that. I don't know what God has in mind. But I tell you one thing, what I don't understand, I can still get excited about. Now, Paul starts on the road to grasping this incredible truth by taking us back to eternity and letting us eavesdrop as the Trinity makes its plans, plans that involve us. Nobody ever became a Christian as a surprise to God. It was all planned, all planned. Let's look at the first verse that sweeps out of the heart of Paul, verse 3. And he can't do anything but praise God before he gets into this discussion of His eternal plan. It's just full of praise. Blessed be the God and Father of our Lord Jesus Christ, who hath blessed us with all spiritual blessings in the heavenlies in Christ. Stop there. He begins with just a glorious benediction, a fantastic statement of praise. He opens with praise for God's eternal purpose in revealing the mystery of the body formed in eternity past. And beloved, as we get into verses 4 through 14, that's the history of every Christian. It's right there. It's just incredible. It's like walking through a treasure house. I mean, it just explodes on our minds, all that Christ has done for us. You remember the guy who wrote the will? I, being of sound body and sound mind, spent it all. You didn't remember that guy, huh? Well, let me tell you something. Jesus didn't spend it all. Jesus paid it all and then left it for us to draw on forever. Riches, incredible riches. And as Paul begins to talk about them from 4 to 14, he just sweeps through eternity. You could divide those verses into three sections based on the Trinity. From verse 4, well, 3 to 6 really is the Father. Blessed be the God and Father. Verses 6 on, it's the Son, accepted in the Beloved, verse 6. We have redemption through His blood. It's the Son. Verses 13 and 14, it's the Spirit. The end of verse 13, the Holy Spirit of promise. So Paul takes us into the very throne room of the Trinity. And we see the Father's part and the Son's part and the Spirit's part. Now watch. And it's all being master planned before the world began. And we were part of it. And I'm saved today. I, John MacArthur, am saved today because God planned me into the church before the world began. So are you. What a reason for praise. No wonder he said, blessed be the God and Father of our Lord Jesus Christ. Bless God. He's full of blessing for God, full of praise. Why? Well, let's look. There are six aspects of blessing in verse 3. Six aspects of blessing. Let's see what they are. First of all, the Blessed One is God. Blessed be the God and Father of our Lord Jesus Christ. What does blessed mean? Eulogetas. We get an English word from that, eulogy. A eulogy is something that's usually recited at somebody's funeral, and it means to speak well of someone. To bless means to speak well of someone, to speak good of someone, to say someone is good. And of God, it can be said He is good. In fact, Jesus said in Matthew 19:17, there is none that is good but God. And we are to bless God because God is good. And so does Paul say, good is God. Good is God. I remember a friend of mine in a conversation one time saying, God is so good to me. God is so good to me. God is so good to me. I said, there's only one thing wrong with that. It ought to go like this. God is so good, period. God is so good. Period. God is so good. Because you're His child, it accrues to you. It's His nature. He's good. Blessed be God, the God and Father of our Lord Jesus Christ. And of course, from Genesis to Revelation, God is blessed. Melchizedek in Genesis says, blessed be the Most High God. And in Revelation, you have that great song, blessing and glory and honor and power be unto Him that sitteth on the throne and unto the Lamb. God is blessed from Genesis to Revelation. We are to continually bless the Lord. Whatever the adversary, whatever the foe, whatever the trial, whatever the trouble, whatever the pain, the struggle, the need, we are to bless the Lord because He is good in the midst of all of it. God is the Blessed One. Second element I see here in blessing is that God is also the Blesser. He's not only the blessed, but the Blesser. Who hath blessed? Where does all blessing come from? James put it this way, every good and perfect gift cometh down from the Father of lights, in whom there is no variableness, neither shadow of turning. Every good thing comes from God. You know, even when it looks bad, He makes it good, Romans 8:28. Now we know that all things work together for what? For good, to them that love God and are called according to His purpose. God blesses because God is the source of every good thing. Get that in your mind, will you? God is not the source of some good things. He is the source of what? Every good thing. He made creation, made the entire thing, got all done, looked on it and said, it is what? Good. It's good. The bad things in this world come because man is a sinner. So we see that God is the Blessed One and the Blesser also. Who are the blessed? Right after the word blessed, it says us. That's us, folks. We're the blessed. In God's wonderful grace and His marvelous providence and His sovereign plan, He has chosen to bless us. Who are the blessed? Who are the us? Those who believe. Galatians chapter 3, in verse 9, it says, "So then, they who are of faith are blessed." They who are of faith are blessed. You see, it's we who, chosen by God, have believed in faith. We are the blessed. And I'm telling you, folks, when you start to think about how rich you are in Christ, it's really incredible. We are blessed. Beyond our imagination, blessed. He lavishes good gifts on His children. When we bless God, we speak good of Him. When He blesses us, He does good to us. That's the difference. Our blessing is our words to Him. His blessing is His deeds to us. How much blessing does He give us? Look at the fourth element, the blessings themselves. It says, "Blessed us with all spiritual blessings." Have you ever, I was studying Romans 8 one time and reading that text where he says, "We know not what to pray for as we ought." You remember that one? "So the Spirit makes intercession for us." You know, one of the things we do is we constantly ask God for what we already have. Have you noticed that? Because we don't know our resources. We go to God and say, "Oh God, I need more love. I just want you to give me more love." And the Bible already says that the love of God is shed abroad in your heart. You say, "Oh, don't need that. Lord, what I need is peace. I'm so distressed." And Jesus said when He left, "My peace I leave with you, not as the world giveth, give I unto you. Never let your heart be troubled." Huh. I got that too? Right. "Well, what I need is, I need joy. I'm unhappy." No, read John 15. He said that He was going to leave His joy in us, that our joy might be what? Full. Oh, I don't need that either? No. "Well, I know what I need. I need strength." No. You can already do all things through Christ who already what? Strengthens you. You see, we spend a lot of time asking for what we got. You say, "Well, what am I supposed to ask for?" James said, "Ask for wisdom." And wisdom's the sense not to ask for what you got. You see, God has already dispensed to us all spiritual blessing, all blessing connected to the Spirit. And people say, "Well, have you received the second blessing?" I always say, "Yes." And the 5,000th, too. All, when I received Christ, I received how many? All spiritual blessings. Look at 2 Peter chapter 1 for a minute. It says this in verse 3. "According as His divine power." Now there's the source, people. "His divine power hath," past tense, "given us all things that pertain unto life and godliness." You see, He's already given us all things that pertain to life and godliness. There's no missing ingredient. The Blessed One is the blesser who has blessed us with everything we need. All the resources are there. They're all there. And in Philippians 1:19, Paul calls it the supply of the Spirit. The supply of the Spirit. Sadly, though, we don't always appropriate our possessions. But I want you to know, people, you're rich. Bless God, He couldn't give you more than He gave you in Christ. There's nothing else to get. I mean, there's nothing else to get. It's all there. All the pneumaticos blessings, all the good things that the Spirit can dispense have been dispensed to you in the presence of the indwelling Christ. They're yours. So it's not a question of finding something else. It's a question of using what you've got. So don't go stumbling around saying, "Well, I don't know if I can do it." Oh yeah, you can do it. The resources are there. You're rich. You are rich. Incredibly rich.
1: 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John's current series is titled Richer Than You Think. Now, this idea of the riches of the Christian life, perhaps you're wondering, how do you respond to the popular teaching that God wants Christians rich in material possessions? John had some thoughts on that issue. Let's hear what he said.
2: I respond to it very negatively. It is a false teaching. The prosperity gospel, the name it and claim it message, is a false message. It is not what the Bible teaches. Certainly, it is God who gives you the power to get wealth. Everything we have, the Lord has provided for us. Our mental abilities, our physical abilities that enable us to earn money are God-given. Our opportunities, our experiences that equip us and prepare us, the privileges that we get are God-given within the purposes and providences that He plans. But God's purpose is not to make us all rich. That's pretty clear. If you study the history of the church, you know that many of His most faithful saints were poor. And on the other hand, many very unfaithful and ungodly people are very, very wealthy. That is a wrong standard of spirituality. The intention of God is to bless us with all spiritual blessings in the heavenlies.
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7: This is an important part of life, and that's raising children. It is probably the hardest thing to do, but the most important thing to do, raising great kids. There was a mom who wanted to teach her little 4-year-old girl that if there was ever an emergency and mom was unresponsive, how to call 911. That's a little dangerous to do, I think, with a 4-year-old, but they lived in a rural area and she just thought that would be wise. And so she showed her daughter what to do and thought maybe her daughter had got it. And so she says, okay, now listen, Sally, if I'm on the floor and you come and try to wake me up and you can't wake me up and no one's around, what do you do? And little Sally's mind started to spin. And she replied, I would go into the kitchen and eat anything I wanted. And so, children, they're a blessing. But if they're such a blessing, why is it so hard sometimes to raise them? And let's look at Psalm 127. We've taken a quick look at this, and we're going to go into a little more depth today. Psalm 127 gives us great insight into the value, the importance of children, where it says in verse 3, lo, children are an heritage of the Lord. The word heritage comes with it, the idea that the children are not only a blessing, but they are also an incredibly valuable, delicate soul. So with that word comes the idea that this is an eternal being. That's a big deal, right? So now you, as parents, have this incredible responsibility to make sure this eternal soul knows about the Creator, knows about sin and salvation. And we can't save them, but we can sure give them everything they need to make that decision themselves. And it continues to say, the fruit of the womb is his reward. So children are an incredible blessing, an incredible responsibility, a heritage. A heritage is actually a very good English translation. As arrows in verse 4 are in the hand of a mighty man, so are children of the youth. Children are incredibly wonderful, useful. They keep us young. They make us laugh. They make us cry. And as arrows, shouldn't we make sure they are sharp? We should want to raise sharp kids. Kids that are going to be effective. Kids that are going to fly straight. Happy is the man that hath his quiver full of them. Now we said, well, how many children should I have? Well, how big is the quiver? Whatever that is, that's between you and the Lord. Our family has limited the size of our family for the sake of ministry. It was a decision we made, and that's up to each person, but that's what we did. We wanted to be able to focus on others as much as we could. But the quiver full of these precious children. They shall not be ashamed, but they shall speak with the enemies in the gate. A very important Old Testament concept was the gate of the city. And your children would be an important part of your life, in every aspect of your life. So, my friends, if children are a blessing, if children are heritage, if children are a reward, then why is parenting so hard? Well, it all comes down to Jeremiah 17, verse 9. In Jeremiah 17, verse 9, it says, the heart is deceitful above all things, desperately wicked. Who can know it? I can answer that. Parents can know it, right? You know real quick how desperate and deceitful the heart is. Because those kids that haven't been trained to lie, lie. Those kids that don't get their way without being trained, cry and throw a fit. You don't have to teach that. It's in the heart. And that's what we're born with. That's what the children have. Now, this goes 100% against the humanistic psychology of the day. So who are you going to believe? A humanist or the one that created us? I would choose the latter. I would say, why wouldn't we go to God and see what he has to say? The heart is deceitful. So what do I need to do as a parent to make sure that my child's heart is not corrupted or getting worse, that we're teaching this child the benefits of godliness and of doing things God's way? How do we do that? The Bible is very clear in Mark 7:21 that from the heart proceeds all of these just awful things, these evil thoughts, these adulteries, fornication, murders. These are all things that are coming from the heart. Thefts, covetousness, wickedness, deceitfulness, lasciviousness, an evil eye, blasphemy, pride, foolishness. All of these bad things come from within. That's the heart. So parents, here's what we need to get to. We need to get to the heart of the child. You're parenting the child's heart. So one of the primary goals of parents should be not their behavior, although that's usually indicative of their heart, right? The way they're acting is usually the way their heart is, the way they're thinking. But we should not focus on the behavior as much as what is making them behave that way. And so we're getting to the heart of the matter. And what does heart training look like? Well, I think it's simply this: understanding how our Heavenly Father trains us and disciplines us. You have a Heavenly Father if you have received by faith Jesus, and I hope you have. If you have it, it's a simple, simple message. Jesus is God. He came and never sinned. He died on a cross and he rose again. The Creator died for the creature. And if you will simply believe in him, trust in him, you will be saved. That's the gospel. That's how we can be born again. That's how we can be freed from the penalties of this wicked heart that we have. But we still have that wicked heart, right? So understanding then, how does God change me? How is the Heavenly Father working in my life? How is he helping my evil heart? How is he making me more like his precious son every day? So if I can see God and how God deals with us as Christians, then I can be the same with my children. So you see that? So we're going to follow the model. The model is God. So we go to Hebrews chapter 12. Hebrews 12 really helps us understand chastening as Christians, as children of God. And by the way, if you are wondering why you're listening or watching a sermon about child training, if you don't have children in the home, as probably at least half of you don't, because you're going to learn something today that will help you as a Christian understand the relationship with the Heavenly Father. But also, I challenge all of us that don't have children in the home anymore, or we never have, to commit to pray for families that are under attack. And these children, I mean, it's unbelievable what the devil is doing with the children. and how easily they can get sucked into the pleasures of sin, and they don't have the discretion. So protect them from that. And all of us as a church praying for the young families, I think, is so important in our wicked generation. Hebrews 12, verse 6, though, tells us how the Lord deals with us as his children. For whom the Lord loveth, he chasteneth. So we know that God loved the world, right? So we know he is a God of love, but we know there's a special love for those that have received by faith Jesus, his son. We are born again. We are called children of God, sons of God. Therefore, the Lord loves you with a very special love. I can say that I hope to be able to love everybody, but if you see me around my nieces, my grandkids, my children, I don't know. I have so much love for these kids. I'm always hugging them. And I actually went up to my daughters, gave them a hug today. And then I went to hug my son-in-law, Aaron Sortman. And he was already snoozing on the couch watching football. It was like 1:30 and he was already asleep. And he's young. I don't understand this. So is one eye opened as I'm coming in for this hug, and he did not know what to do. And some of you know he's our security expert, so I think he was flailing around to find something to stop this, whatever was happening to him. But you have a very special and unique love for your family, right? It's different. You want to love everybody, you want to care for everybody, but when it comes to your kids, when it comes to your grandkids, your close family, there's just something that God has put into us. It's part of who he is that makes us really, really want to love them. And those of you that are grandparents, you know exactly what I'm talking about, right? You know exactly what I'm talking about. So for whom the Lord loveth, this is the special love of a parent to a child, he chasteneth. Now, wait a second. Humanistic psychology and psychiatry will tell you that chastening, spanking is wrong. Okay, you're teaching your children how to hit. You're abusing your children when you spank. But God says he loves us so much that he chastens us. Okay, so is this talking about child abuse? Is this talking about breaking bones and bruising? And all? No, that's wrong. It's absolutely 100% wrong. Instead of hitting or whatever, how about sting? That's a nice word, a sting, a good sting. And that's what a spanking will do.
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7: And it says, and scourgeth every son whom he receiveth. So this is something that a loving God does with his children. So therefore, as parents, if we are to model after the Lord God, then we should be willing to do this. I fear that some of you parents weren't disciplined as children, and so you don't know what to do. And I also feel some of you were disciplined inappropriately, perhaps, or you weren't positive that it came out of love, and so you're not doing this. That's my worry. And the proof is usually in the kids. If I like to just kind of stand around and talk with you and hang around your kids, I mean, I'm not saying your kids are going to be perfect by any stretch of the imagination. And I know all of you are really nervous around me. When I'm around you and your kids are around, you're really, really nervous. Like, oh, please don't let this little child do anything ever in front of pastor. Well, listen, I'm also a realist. Kids, I mean, they're going to do things, right? But if people do not like being around your kids, you have an issue. If your teacher, the teacher of your children, is talking to you a lot, you have an issue, okay? So our love for our kids is that motivation to discipline and train their hearts, okay? Loving, loving, loving parents. That's what we should do if we're loving. And as we discipline and as we train them, we want to train them to have a relationship with their Heavenly Father, okay? So that's what this is all steered toward, is for them to be trained to love God themselves. Because one day, you will no longer have authority in your children's lives, but God will always have authority in their lives. So who are they accountable to? And I would bring this up, especially when they're older. When you're chastening your children, bring up the fact that they've sinned against God. Yeah, they sinned against you or this other person, but make sure you include that they've sinned against God. They are accountable to God. And as we steer their hearts, as we train their hearts and discipline them, we have to make sure that they have a correct relationship and understanding of who the Heavenly Father is. And the Heavenly Father wants to bless us when we obey, but he also will lovingly chasten us when we don't. So here's three practical ways that you can discipline and train your child's heart. Number one, take control. Take control of your kids. Now, we're going to talk about a little bit later authority, the importance of authority, that you have God-given authority. God has put you in charge if you're a parent. So take control. Children that don't have boundaries are children that are lost, children that don't feel loved. But when you have boundaries, when you tell them exactly what you expect and you're very clear with them, that helps them out immensely. It gives them structure. It gives them the sense of I belong, it's a sense that I'm loved. And so make sure that you establish boundaries for your children. They need to know what you expect. You need to be very clear with them. And then there are certain things that you absolutely never, ever allow your children to do. What are some of those things? Well, what if they talk back to you? Okay? Don't let that ever happen. Don't let them talk back to you. To sass you, to mock you. If you're the dad, don't let them do that to mom. If you're the mom, don't let them do that to dad. If they hurt someone intentionally, you got to take care of that. You got to be very clear that that is not ever, ever going to happen. And you're going to make sure when they steal or they lie, when they cheat, when they're not obeying quickly, all of these things you need to be on top of. You need to make sure that they know you're in charge and you're taking control. That's part of what God expects you to do. Don't be permissive. Don't spoil them. I said this last time, but that's for the grandparents to do. But you are to make sure that you take care of these things quickly. There are certain things you never allow. Now, you don't have to be a dictator. They don't have to be like always afraid to be anywhere near you. No, that's where love comes in. All of this has to operate out of a base of love, out of a bank of love. But if you love them, then you will not allow certain behaviors in their life. Now, let's talk about Proverbs 22. Proverbs 22 is very clear on this. In verse 15, it says, foolishness is bound in the heart of a child. Okay? That's pretty much universal. Now, some kids are better than others, but let me just make this point clearly. Some kids are better at hiding it than others. Do you have any differences in your kids? Are your kids exactly all cookie cutter? God made us all different, right? We all have different personalities. We all look different. Well, God has put into us these differences, and some kids are really, really, really good at snowing you. These kids are smart, and they know how to make it look like they're being obedient. They know how to make it look like they agree with you, but they do not. So how do you know? Well, you have to be really good at reading them. Unfortunately, I grew up in a house with a dad that was expert at reading. us. And he knew where we were by just reading our faces. So may I suggest that you all start reading their faces. And they might say that they're sorry or that they agree with you, but if you can tell it in their tone or you can tell it in their face that they don't, you still have an issue. You still need to work on that, okay? Foolishness is bound in the heart of a child, but the rod of correction shall drive it far from him. So in order to train the heart, the Bible says we have to do more than just hope they turn out okay, hope that they don't go to jail, hope that they're not criminals. No, it's more than that. We need to more than hope, okay? We need to be ready to use the rod. Now, somebody asked, what should I use to spank my child? The Bible says rod. So what we're talking about is something pliable, not your hand. Don't use your hand. But the rod is what is going to be used to shape the heart into the correct way.
6: And we're going to talk a little bit more about that, making sure that you do use corporal punishment when it's needed. Next time, tomorrow on In Grace, we're going to give you those details. You know, the Bible says it, and some people say, well, you know, we don't do that, and we have modern psychology that tells us how to do it. Well, I don't think modern psychology has done a very good job. If you look at humanity and you look at children today, we do need to do this. Now, you don't just discipline, and there's other ways to discipline, but I think spanking is certainly a biblical principle, and I think many of the great people in the world were spanked. Even John Kennedy says that he was spanked, so I think it's a very wise thing to do. Anyways, we'll talk more about this tomorrow. And we have the entire series, Raising Great Kids, on an audio series for you. 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
11: For American Family News, I'm Robert Thornton. President Donald Trump traveled to China today to meet with President Xi Jinping. Scott Uhlinger, former CIA station chief, made these comments on AFR about the meeting.
12: You know, China's always has a very interesting dynamic right now. They like, kind of like Iran, they like to put on a really bold face and all. But right now, they've got some, China's got some really, really huge problems. For one thing, the Trump foreign policy has been an attempt to basically contain China. That's what Venezuela was mostly about, ending Chinese influence in the Americas, making sure that the canal, Panama Canal, is secure, et cetera. And so, and now with what's going on with Iran and the blockade, China has been largely cut off from cut-rate oil, which it had been depending on.
11: He said China has a weak economy and Xi is increasingly becoming more authoritarian.
12: Trump is holding a lot of the cards, meeting with Xi, although Xi may feel right now a false sense of confidence that somehow, because the Iran war has slowed down, that somehow China is going to come out of this ahead. But really, the time is not the friend of China.
11: He also said Trump will try to extend a hand of cooperation with Xi at the summit. A California mayor was charged with acting as a foreign agent for China. Here's Fox's Matt Finn from Los Angeles.
13: The feds say that now former mayor here in California operated a bogus website that pretended to be a news source for the Chinese American community. The federal plea agreement says Eileen Wang took directives from the People's Republic of China on what to post on the website between 2000 and 2022 before she became a council member and ultimately mayor of Arcadia. For example, in 2021, Wang reposted a pro-Chinese essay that read, "There's no such thing as forced labor in any production activity, including cotton production. Spreading such rumor is to defame China." Well, right after Wang shared the essay on her website, a Chinese official thanked her, saying, "So fast, thank you everyone," in a group chat.
11: Wang is to plead guilty. She faces 10 years in prison. It's being described as a gut punch to the two major political parties in Great Britain as Nigel Farage's Populist Party dominated recent local elections. AFN Steve Jordal reports Brits have apparently had enough of the liberal British immigration policies.
14: British Prime Minister Keir Starmer's Labour Party and the Conservative Tories lost more than 2,000 local council seats in last Thursday's elections. Nigel Farage's Reform Party picked up more than 1,400 of them. Gary Bauer of American Values says it was a seismic shift in British politics.
15: A populist party molded almost entirely after the populist themes of Donald Trump, took seats away from both of those parties.
14: He says both British and American media outlets are ignoring the reason for the shift, a tidal wave of immigration, particularly from Islamic countries. Rape gangs have terrorized British teenage girls with impunity. British churches have given way to mosques and imams advocating the destruction of the West.
15: Britain, like every other country in Europe and in the United States, there is deep concern that Western civilization is being buried by an avalanche, a tidal wave of third world immigration, mainly coming from Islamic countries. And those immigrants have values totally alienated from the values of the West.
14: Prime Minister Keir Starmer is resisting the call to resign. Bauer says the same pressure is mounting in other European countries, and the EU is sitting on a powder keg.
15: If it doesn't make a difference, we will see relatively soon civil wars breaking out in one or more European countries.
11: Starmer insisted again today that he has no intention of resigning as calls grew louder within his Labour Party for him to step aside. Amazon is preparing to offer deliveries in half an hour or less, for an extra fee, of course. It's opening small order processing hubs in dozens of U.S. and foreign cities to achieve the goal. See more news at AFN.net.
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18: 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Welcome to Today's Issues on the American Family Radio Network. In case you were wondering, today's Tuesday, May the 12th, 2026. And we thank you for listening to AFR. I'm Tim Wildman. In studio with me today is Wesley Wildman.

0: It's right.
1: I mean, it's the same. It's, talking about the popcorn here.
0: The popcorn
1: in studios, the same.
0: It's steady. Time. I don't know. We got the best popcorn in the world.
1: Yeah, we have actually.
0: Well, I haven't been around the world actually, but I don't think
2: we're just going to say that. Who can prove us right?
1: That would be interesting to see how if there's different ways you can make your popcorn around the world. You know, maybe with different seasonings or maybe different flavors,
2: different oil.
1: Yeah.
3: I don't know if this is accurate, but I just found a website called popcornforthepeople.com, and it's 15 interesting popcorn facts. I think we have these people beat. According to popcornforthepeople.com, an average American eats almost 70 quarts of popcorn every year.
0: Mm. How much is that?
2: 70 quarts.
1: Let's go.
0: I don't
2: four
0: know.
2: Quarts to a gallon, right?
0: It's popcorn's fluff. You know, I don't know how much that really is.
1: Right.
0: How many pounds is that, Chris? 15,
3: okay.
2: 16,
1: it's post-fluffness. It's not pre-fluff.
0: It's pre-fluff?
3: Post-fluffness.
2: Wow. Pre-fluff.
3: Okay.
1: Pre-fluff.
0: I just made that word up. Fluffness. I don't know.
3: By the way, I'd like to preface all this by saying I have a BA in communication, okay?
0: So you're prefacing the fluffing popcorn?
3: Well, I'm just saying I'm not a math guy.
0: Okay.
3: 70 quarts is approximately 146.02 pounds of water.
0: I don't know.
2: It doesn't help at all.
1: No. Yeah. I was thinking,
0: you know,
1: we're
0: getting in too deep, and we're not even going to be able to fake it anymore.
2: We don't really know.
0: Probably need to move on. I'll just say this. What you're saying to us, Chris, says the average American eats a lot of popcorn.
3: They do.
0: Yeah.
3: January 19th is National Popcorn Day.
0: We need to remember.
3: We should
0: that.
3: Have a roll. Let's and do a special show, Brent.
1: And this popcorn is not the popcorn from the bag that you put in the microwave. This is the popcorn you get from, like, the fair.
0: The
2: good. It's the good stuff.
0: We take our popcorn seriously.
2: We got the good stuff.
0: All right, lot going on in the world as you eat your popcorn. The world's got a lot of problems.
1: That's right.
0: And we're going to solve them today.
3: We sure are.
0: on the program, today's issues. At the bottom of the hour, Dr. Frank Turek will make an appearance on here. Host of I Don't Have Enough Faith to Be an Atheist. Our good friend at 10:15 rather. So like 7 minutes, 6.5 minutes from now, not at the bottom of the hour, Frank will be with us. And Wesley, you heard a podcast Frank did the other day?
1: I did. I got about halfway through it, and I had to stop it because I had to be at work on time. But I was listening to it this morning, yesterday afternoon, and carried over to this morning.
0: What was it about?
1: It's really good. Angels, Demons, and Aliens is the name of the radio program that I was listening to in the form of a podcast, and it's very good. Really interested and strengthening my faith to hear some of the miracles that have been confirmed through a friend of Frank Turek that he had on his radio. So, and then of course
0: what do you mean miracles? Like, I thought you're talking about on this top relative to this topic.
1: Yeah, on the topic of angels. In that discussion on angels, there were a handful of eyewitness testimonies of miracles that took place and the angels were present, and that was discussed on the podcast.
0: Oh.
1: And then the last portion of the podcast or the radio program that I did not get to listen to yet, that I'm most interested in, is aliens. So I thought if we had him on today,
0: we could ask him about it.
1: And then I don't have to listen to it this afternoon. It's already done. Right?
0: Well, that's a good point. Save your time.
1: Save some time. Two and one.
0: We're going to be talking about China. We're going to be talking about China a little bit later on, right?
3: We are. We have some, the president's on his way later today. So, yeah.
0: Okay. I want to talk about that with two fellows who have been to China, mm-hmm. and they're amongst us here.
1: Mm-hmm.
0: Ray Pritchard and Wesley Wildman traveled to China, 15 years ago, Ray?
2: Yeah. Isn't that long? That's about right. Yeah.
0: And y'all had an experience. Wesley came back and told me all about it, and you did too. So you guys have at least some personal travel insight into China. But President of the United States when is he leaving?
3: He's leaving today.
0: To go over and have a meeting with the...
3: his Chinese counterparts.
0: Yeah. So that's coming up. We'll talk about... our relationship with the communist Chinese government and maybe what it means with our situation with Iran, too, because China buys a lot of its oil
3: mm-hmm.
0: from Iran, and I'm sure they want the Strait of Hormuz open as soon as possible, and they can get back to getting their oil, at least 20% of it is what I read.

0: 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Joining us now, we're going to bring him on early, better early than late, is Dr. Frank Turek, host of I Don't Have Enough Faith to Be an Atheist radio show and podcast, Raise Heard Saturdays at 9 a.m. Central Time, right here on American Family Radio, and Sundays at 4 p.m. Central Time in the afternoon, obviously p.m., on American Family Radio. 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It's taped before a live audience. I Don't Have Enough Faith to Be an Atheist, heard each weekend here on American Family Radio. Good morning, Frank.
1: Good morning. You know, Wesley said he hadn't watched the whole show yet, and yeah. I don't know if he knows this, but you can't be saved unless you watch the whole show. I don't make the rules.
0: Okay? Wow.
1: I don't make the rules.
0: That is a powerful radio show right there now.
2: So then we need to just hold off. And,
0: right. You need to go watch it right now.
2: Yes.
1: That's right.
2: And we'll have you back on later, so thanks for coming.
0: Yeah.
2: Appreciate Frank. That, Frank. And
0: Dr. Frank Turek with us. Wesley was talking about this podcast. What's the name of the podcast, and what prompted this topic?
1: Well, Billy Hollowell is a reporter with CBN, and he and his team have done a couple of sort of mini documentaries. They're about 75 minutes long. The first one they did was on miracles. The one we talked about the other day is on angels and demons, and we also wound up talking about aliens because that's related. And so we were talking about this video documentary they've created called Angels and Demons. And so I just had Billy on to talk about it because it's a fascinating topic.
0: Now, is this related to the U.S. government's release of UFO files the other day?
1: Actually, no. Tim, they did this documentary like a year ago.
0: Okay.
1: So it's prior to that. It just so happens to coincide with this announcement, and so we talked a little bit about what are these aliens, what do we think they are.
0: Oh, you're saying that as if they're matter of fact, so you believe they're...
1: What aliens
0: are you talking about here, Brian?
1: There are experiences that people have. Are they truly aliens or not? And the conclusion that the documentary came to, and Dr. Hugh Ross is one of the experts they interview on this, is that they think that these manifestations of aliens are demonically related for a number of reasons, or demonically sourced. One is they do things that are physically impossible by the laws of physics. If they travel at these great speeds, there's no sonic boom, for example. They go off in all sorts of crazy movements that appear to defy the laws of physics. And there's never any wreckage left. There's never any physical evidence left. There's video.
0: Yeah, there is. There's crop circles.
1: Oh, that's right.
0: Do you
1: not
0: see TV reports?
1: Man, where have I been? There are crop circles. You know why there are crop circles? Because that's how you irrigate more easily. I just looked this up, by the way. Like I'm on a plane the other day looking at, why do they do that in circles and not squares? Because it's much easier to irrigate that way.
0: Oh, you mean for the aliens?
1: Yeah, for the aliens. Exactly.
0: Anyway, Ray, go ahead. Your question.
3: Okay, Frank. As to the question of angels and demons, even among Christians, Frank, just people who believe the Bible, we're a little unsure about this. Is there contemporary evidence of angels in the world today and demons in the world today? How would you begin to answer that question?
1: Well, that's what the documentary does. Let me just complete my thought on the aliens for a second, because the reason that Dr. Hugh Ross and others think it's demonically sourced is because most of these sightings are in areas that have a lot of occult activity and people who are engaged in the occult. And these instances sometimes drive people to suicide. They drive people to evil. Demons hang around, according to Billy on the podcast. Angels don't. Angels show up and leave. Demons are trying to bring glory to themselves. So for that and some other reasons, they think the alien sightings are demonically sourced. Can we prove that? No, but that's their best hypothesis. When it comes to angels and demons, one of the instances that the documentary gets into is a man who was crushed by a semi. He's working under it in the Jack Gibbs way up in Wisconsin. And his organs are crushed. He actually dies underneath this semi. And he's 15 feet above the room, and he sees two angels attending to him. And he sees the paramedics come in. He describes what they're wearing. He couldn't have done that unless he was above the room to see all this. So this instance is not only showing angels, it's also what's known as a near-death experience. A near-death experience that is veridical, meaning that you can test it out to see if it's true. It's not like somebody says, oh, I died and I saw my grandmother in heaven. You can't verify that. But you can verify someone who is above the room and says, hey, I saw you're wearing a red shirt and the other guy was, you know, wearing a yellow shirt and you came in and you had this and you did this and you did that. Wouldn't have been able to know that unless he could see it from above. I mean, you've heard instances where people, they're on the operating table and when they're brought back, they flatline. When they're brought back, they say, hey, there was just an accident on 3rd and Main. It was a white Cherokee and a black Mercedes. And then the doctors check it out later and they go, yeah, there was one out there. How would that guy know that? He was on the table the whole time. So these kind of events occur. And apparently these angels tended to this guy who had 5 arteries severed. And nobody's ever survived more than 3 arteries severed. Long story, the documentary gets into it again, called Angels and Demons. And he's alive today and he's talking about it. Do angels always prevent deaths? Obviously not, but sometimes they do.
2: And where can they find the documentary? Because y'all did a wonderful job of covering it on the radio program. But for those that wanted to see the more extensive version of the interview from the journalist, Billy Holloway, where would they find that?
1: Yeah, if they go to, let me
0: probably get CBN, right?
1: It is CBN. Let me get the exact link.
2: Sure.
1: If they look it up on our YouTube channel, the Cross Examine YouTube channel, they'll see the podcast there. And the actual link to it is, here it is. 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
2: The reason I was fascinated as I was listening to it is because of the overwhelming amount of evidence that was given by the journalist, Billy Holloway.
0: Evidence for what?
2: Evidence for angels, demons, and then his explanation, which I have not got to the part of the aliens part, but I'm interested in continuing on the radio program for the podcast.
0: All right, Ray. Angels, like Frank's talking about, angels are mentioned all through the Bible, right?
3: So right. So, you know, I was just the other day, and this goes right to Frank's point, I was reading Hebrews chapter 13, and you have that little verse there in Hebrews 13, be careful to always show hospitality to strangers, because some people have, in the King James, it says, have entertained angels unawares, meaning, Frank, there's a lot more going on in the world than we're aware of. And I think of that story in 2 Kings chapter 6, when Elisha and his servant down there in the city of Dothan and the bad guys, the Arameans, were all around the city, and the servant scared to death. And Elisha prays, oh, Lord, open his eyes. And the servant's eyes were open, and he saw above the bad guys, he saw the horses and chariots of the army of God all around. And I think, Frank, we ought to be saying to people, you should believe in the work of the good angels of God. And I think when we get to heaven, we're going to discover that we were helped along the way by angels and had no idea at the time.
1: That's right. And sometimes the question comes up too, Ray. I get this sometimes. We talked about it on the show that, you know, people will say, okay, an angel saved this guy. Why didn't he save my nephew who was killed in a car wreck? You know, that kind of thing.
3: Yeah.
1: And I think the answer to that is because God is not a formula. He's a person. He's personal. Mm-hmm. We don't just like treat God like a computer. We're going to put all this input in and get out what we want. God has reasons for sometimes saving people and sometimes not saving people. And we don't know what those reasons are. There's always a ripple effect, however. Every event that occurs in this life ripples forward to affect other events. God may allow certain evils for certain reasons. On the other hand, there may be times when he does intervene. In fact, we may have had angels protect us on several occasions in our lives, and we just don't know it. Mm-hmm. Right?
0: Yeah, that's true.
1: So, to say, well, I can't believe that God healed this one person through an angel because he didn't heal my nephew, is not the right way to think. Just because God doesn't heal everybody doesn't mean there's no evidence he's healed some or he's prevented disaster at sometimes. God is not a formula. He's personal.
0: You're listening to Today's Issues. That's the name of this show on the American Family Radio Network. I'm Tim with Wesley, Chris, and Ray, and we're joined by our good friend, Dr. Frank Turek. He's the host of I Don't Have Enough Faith to Be an Atheist podcast and radio show, and we air his show each weekend, 9 a.m. Central Time every Saturday and 4 p.m. Central Time on Sunday afternoon. Chris, did you have a question?
4: I do have a question. We've talked before on this show with Frank and Ray and others about how some believers, maybe even many of them, are not well-versed when it comes to things like prophecy. When it comes to the issues of angels and demons, is that something you guys, Frank and Ray, think pastors should be doing more of? Or are they also underinformed, given that maybe seminaries don't get into this stuff?
1: Yeah, that's a good question, Christopher. I'm not exactly sure how much seminaries get into it. They ought to. I'm reminded of what C.S. Lewis said. You know, there's two extremes. One extreme is you think there's a demon under every rock, and the other extreme is you don't think demons exist at all. And neither of those are the correct positions. The best thing that Satan would like us to do is to not imagine he exists at all, right? Mm-hmm. And in our materialistic worldview here in the West, we tend to think everything happens materially. There are no spiritual causes. But as we say in this documentary, or actually in the podcast discussing the documentary, if just one spiritual experience in the history of the world, either from the good side or the bad side, is true, or just one miracle claim is true, then atheism's false. Mm. Now, is it possible that every single spiritual experience in the history of the world has been mistaken? Is that possible? Well, it's possible. Is it reasonable to believe? Absolutely not. It's crazy to believe that. In fact, we talked about demons in this show as well, and they talk about a woman who was possessed, who a psychiatrist who was trained in is a psychiatrist at Columbia University, not a bastion of Christian fundamentalism, as you know. Got involved in counseling people, and he counseled several people who were possessed, many people who were oppressed. And by the way, Christians can be oppressed. If Christians couldn't be oppressed, there'd be no reason to put on the full armor of God, as Paul talks about in Ephesians chapter 6. Why do you need to put on the full armor of God? Because you can be oppressed. You need to extinguish the flaming arrows of the evil one that come at you. But anyway, this psychiatrist, I think his name is Richard Gallagher, he talks about some situations. One of them was a woman who admitted that she was a Satan worshiper. And a Catholic priest brought her to his house and to have a counseling session. He didn't know she was coming. And she came one morning. Well, the previous night, Richard and his wife had two cats, and the cats began to fight with one another. They had never done this before. So in the middle of the night, they had to separate these two cats. Anyway, Richard answers the door that morning. It's the priest with this possessed woman, and they introduce she introduces himself or herself to him, and she says to him, "What did you think about the cats last night?" And she had no way. She wasn't there. She'd never met this psychiatrist before. And yet she knew that there was some demonic activity with the cats.
0: Yeah. Well, now one last question I have.
1: That could be catastrophic.
0: What, my one last question?
1: Could be.
0: Well, do you believe that demons can possess a college football team?
1: Are you suggesting Ole Miss is possessed? Is that what you're saying?
0: No, not Ole Miss. Ole Miss, no, they're blessed by angels. Evidently,
1: You're a Mississippi State guy.
0: I know I am, but I can see the obvious here. We are cursed.
1: Okay. Oh, you are cursed.
0: Yes,
1: oh.
0: our team is. We can't.
4: We are a baseball school that competes in other sports,
0: and
4: Frank.
0: Ole Miss has got it going on with, yeah. I guess, angels.
1: Well, you know, if the team's into the occult. You know, it could happen.
0: Okay. I don't mean to make
4: Blue Devils in North Carolina at a place called Duke.
0: I guess I shouldn't. What did you say about Blue Devils?
4: Blue Devils at a place in North Carolina called Duke.
2: The Blue Devils.
0: Yeah. Uh-huh. I can Wake Forest Demon Deacons, right?
1: Demon Deacons, yeah.
0: And they're a Baptist school. How does that work exactly?
1: I don't get that.
0: Yeah, I don't know.
1: But I do have a question for you guys who are brought up in the rural areas. Let's see if you guys can answer this question.
0: Okay.
1: Are you guys ready?
0: We're ready.
3: Yeah.
1: When a dairy cow does not give milk, is that considered a milk dud or an utter failure?
0: That's a good one. I don't know. You've been hanging around J.J. Jasper a little bit too much.
4: Let me tell you. Here's the deal.
0: All right. Well, listen, I'm having a little fun with this, but in all seriousness, the Bible does talk about demons and does talk about angels, and I don't know if it talks about aliens but it does talk about supernatural forces that are in the world today, and you need to. And as Frank said, and Ray, the Bible says there's spiritual warfare. Well, in order to have warfare, you got to have two parties going at it.
1: Mm-hmm. Yeah, and if you don't believe in demons, you just haven't watched the news lately.
0: Yeah.
2: That's a good point.
0: And as far as being demon-possessed, I've seen a lot more evidence than that than I have of angels. Now, I know angels are real and angel stories are real, but I'm talking about people can be possessed by the devil.
1: Oh, absolutely.
2: Yep.
0: You live long enough, you've seen it.
1: Mm-hmm.
0: You've seen it. All right. So thank you, Frank, for being on with us, brother. God bless you.
1: God bless you guys. See you next time.
0: That's Dr. Frank Turek. Be sure this Saturday to tune in at 9 a.m. Central Time for his show right here on American Family Radio, I Don't Have Enough Faith to Be an Atheist. And then if you miss it on Saturday, Sunday, we aired at 4 p.m. in the afternoon on American Family Radio. All right, we got a lot more to talk about after this short timeout. Stay with us.
5: It's my turn.
6: Here is your host for My Turn, Don Wildman.
5: Some things in life are terribly expensive. For instance, Lawrence of Arabia's book entitled The Mint was published after his death in 1935. But because he requested that it be withheld from the public until 1950, only 10 copies were printed with a price tag of $500,000 per book. Can you imagine that? $500,000 for a single book? Most complete libraries aren't that expensive. Yet there are things even more expensive than that. Luke, the physician, records one in the scripture that we read. He steadfastly set his face to go to Jerusalem. That was far more expensive. It meant his life. The entry of Jesus into Jerusalem was indeed a simple but dramatic scene. Jesus was hailed as Lord and Master by those who loved him. But in the background were those who waited for a chance to put him to death. This tense situation was no accident, for great events are made by great decisions. Jesus was fully aware of the danger at hand. It was a difficult decision that lay behind the Palm Sunday event, but he made it without wavering. A crisis was at hand in his ministry, and he met it magnificently. His decision marked him as much more than a gentle doer of good. It showed Jesus to be a man of great courage, strong convictions, and resolute determination. We today could use a little more of those qualities ourselves. Great courage, strong convictions, and resolute determination. Most of us have them until it means that it will cost us something. Most of us are strong with our belief until we have to lay the cards on the table and a showdown is called for. Then we shy away, timid in the faith that once made us strong. Why is it that it happens this way? Simply because we haven't anything to begin with. We want to see right prevail. We want to see the gospel alive, but we don't want to get involved. Apathy is a good word for it. Most of us, if faced with the decision that Jesus was faced with concerning the entry into Jerusalem, would have said, "Let's go around and avoid the trouble." It does cost us, at times, to be Christian, especially when it's time to stand up and be counted. Times of decision show us up as perhaps nothing else can. They separate the weak from the strong, the little from the big, the cowardly from the brave. Decisions are always before us. Shall it be the way of ease, escape, personal gain, and pleasure? Or shall it be the way of honor and sacrifice, love and duty? Such decisions can't be sidestepped. The hour does come. If we don't decide, the decision is made for us. Time never stands still for our convenience. Either we face toward Jerusalem or turn away from God. And only as we decide for God can we live on good terms with ourselves and our Master. Yes, you see, some things are terribly expensive. Not only were there 10 books with a price tag of $500,000 each, but there was a decision made to face Jerusalem that cost his life. But what other decision could he have made and still have been true to himself and his God? There are times when to make a decision for the right is going to cost you something. But we'll never learn to live until we find something worth living for, and then stand solid on that, whatever the cost. Have you found it yet?
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7: 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His love endures forever. 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
0: All right, welcome back, everybody, to Today's Issues on the American Family Radio Network. Thanks for listening to AFR. Tim, Wesley, Chris, and Ray. Hey, we just announced that two trips were taken in 2026. No, that's incorrect. 2027. As they say, the Lord willing and the creek don't rise.
9: Mm-hmm.
0: Well, we're going at the Lord willing. The creek don't rise, I don't care. We're going to go
2: anyway. Still going.
0: Huh? Yeah. We're going anyway if the creek don't rise.
2: Or if the creek does rise, we're still going.
0: Rise,
2: either way.
0: It does rise or doesn't rise. It's not going to stop us. Now, Lord willing, it's a whole other
2: matter.
0: Right.
2: That's right.
0: Okay, so we are, there's two trips in March of 2027, and you can do both of them if you want to. We welcome that. But Wesley and Walker are going to Greece, right?
2: That's right.
0: Y'all just did your maiden voyage over there in March, right?
2: We did, and while obviously Walker and I were leading the way, I was just I was caught up right in the middle of with everyone else because it was my first time
0: to go to Greece,
2: and
0: in the footsteps of Paul.
2: Right, we got to see all the big time locations there, such as Lydia's baptistry. We got to see where Paul was imprisoned. And then a couple of the other bigger sites. We went to Philippi. We went to Thessalonica. Theirs called Thessaloniki. We call it Thessalonica. We got to see there. We went to Corinth, went to Athens, all these.
0: You see Mars Hill?
2: Mars Hill, got to be a part of that. So it was, I was just.
0: Blown away?
2: Put it this way. Acts chapter 15 through Acts chapter 18. Every stop.
0: You lived it. You relived
2: every,
0: it.
2: Yeah. Every stop. So
4: okay. I have a question.
0: Yeah. Wait, hold on just a second.
4: Okay. You can oh, I'm sorry.
0: Because I got to finish.
4: Excuse me.
0: So that's the Greece part.
2: That's right.
0: And then your mom and I are leading a group to Italy.
2: Okay.
0: Yeah, so we're going to Venice. We're going to Florence. We're going to Pisa. And we're going to Rome. So we're doing, that's the part of Italy we're seeing. And your tour is called the Footsteps of Paul.
2: Mm-hmm.
0: We're calling ours Make Lasagna Great Again.
2: Okay. Yeah, doing it.
0: Yeah. Well, so if you want to join us on the Italy Make Lasagna Great Again tour, that's coming up in March. So what we've done here is we've scheduled the Greece part and the Italy part.
2: Back to back.
0: Back to back. Mm-hmm. So if you want to do both, there's a little short flight from Athens to Rome or Athens to Venice. You can and you can just join us over there. Now, you better pack a bunch of clothes or either, you know, wear the same pants 3 days in a row, whatever you want to do there.
3: Plan to do your laundry.
0: There'll probably be somewhere to do the laundry along the way. Yeah. So, but in all seriousness, these are true trips. We've got them all planned out. And already had somebody sign up yesterday to go to Italy. So, and there's so much Christian history, Ray. Yeah. In the Greece and in Italy.
3: I mean, that would be the ideal, right?
0: Yeah.
3: You've covered a big part of the book of Acts and a big part of the history of the New Testament.
0: Yeah.
3: Just
0: the book of Romans.
3: Athens and Rome. Yeah, the book of Romans right there.
2: And some may could assume that we've had a little issues trying to get to Israel the last couple of years.
0: Yeah. We're taking a break from Israel.
2: Taking a
3: little
2: break.
3: Issues.
2: Yeah.
0: We're going to go back to the Holy Land.
2: We will.
0: But for next year, we decided let's take a break and go to Greece and Italy because that still involves New Testament Christianity. The sites we'll see, go to the catacombs, by the way, in outside of Rome. So, so much to see. So if you're interested in either one of those tours or both of them, you go to tours.afa.net, tours.afa.net. Again, that's March of 2027. Mm-hmm. March of 2027, tours.afa.net. Chris, you were going to say?
4: Yes. So you know how when you go to Israel, they have done a lot of excavation. They have things, a lot of the ruins are still there, and you can see things as people in the Bible saw them. What are do you get that experience as well in Greece? I've not been.
2: Yes, you get that experience. So an example would be you would have the outlines of the walls of the prison that they believe that Paul was held in. So you'll have the, like you said, like I just described, the walls but also too, you'll go to some places where they would say it's in the vicinity, mm-hmm. but this is the actual.
0: But Corinth, location. You go to the actual ruins.
2: That's right. You go to the actual ruins. There was another place. Let me pull it up.
0: Mars Hill's real. I mean, that's an actual place.
2: That's an actual place. That's right. Where Paul and Silas, where they were in prison, they had the actual remainings or the remains that date back to the actual time. Too. So that was
4: nice.
2: So some places are even more authentic than others, but the flow of the tour that starts in Acts chapter 15 that finishes in Acts chapter 18 is pretty neat.
4: Cool.
2: Because everything you read, you get to go be a part of.
0: So to read more about the Greece and the Italy trip, again, we're going to Venice, ride the gondola, go to Florence, go to Lean Tower of Pisa, and then go see all the sites of Rome. That's tours.afa.net. All right, you're listening to today's issues on the American Family Radio. What's your next story, Chris?
4: All right, so President Donald Trump is leaving today to go spend a couple of days.
0: On a jet plane?
4: He is, leaving on a jet plane. Not Song by the Carpenters. That's Joan Baez.
2: John Denver.
4: John Denver. Hey, at least that's the same era.
0: I taught him right.
2: That's right.
4: Anyway.
0: Got some kind of Rocky Mountain High going on, Chris, or something?
4: Yeah.
0: What's going on
4: with
0: you?
4: Okay. It's medicinal.
0: That wasn't Led Zeppelin.
4: I got a prescription
0: for that. That was also John Denver.
4: Yes. Anyway, back to the story. President Donald Trump is going to China for a couple of days to talk to his Chinese counterpart, Xi Jinping, about a number of things, including artificial intelligence, or AI, China's fascination with wanting to reclaim Taiwan. Iran probably is also going to get brought up because, as Tim mentioned near the beginning of the program, China gets a lot of oil from places like Iran. So here is the president talking about his meeting in China, clip 2.
9: I look forward to being there. And if he felt anything, we wouldn't be doing it. But a lot of good things can happen. Now, we'll be talking about, I mean, he'll bring up Taiwan, I think, more than I will. But I think that a discussion will be a little bit about energy and about the very beautiful country of Iran.
4: He's going to be there for a couple of days, so we'll probably even have audio from the president and maybe Xi Jinping through an interpreter tomorrow and Thursday.
0: Ray, what do you think about this trip by the president over to China?
3: Well, one of the things I love about President Trump is, we've got a little bit of it in the clip, he is so utterly unpredictable that, you know, the difference between him and, say, Bill Clinton or Barack Obama or George W. Bush, it doesn't matter, that those presidents were quite predictable in what they were going to say and what they were going to do. And here you got Mr. Trump going, well, you know, we may talk about Taiwan a little bit. He may bring it up. You know, we may talk about trade. We're going to talk about the beautiful country of Iran. How do you prepare from the Chinese side for an American president who likes to shoot from the hip and is unpredictable in the way he does things? So do I expect anything substantive to come out of this? Not a great deal, but if anything happens that would bring an end, if they can take a step toward ending this impasse with Iran, because, Tim, I can't tell now, is the ceasefire still on? Is it off? I mean, we're not bombing, but is the war over or not? So if anything can happen in China that would pave the way for an end to this conflict, I think that'd be a great boon and blessing for the whole world.
0: Yeah. Well, it's always good when the leaders of the two most powerful countries in the world are talking right to one another and meeting in person. I like that. And yeah, this all started with President Richard Nixon back in the 70s. He sort of
3: 72,
0: opened,
3: yeah,
0: didn't he? He sort of opened up the relationship with communists. They're still communists, communist China, but they have... China has grown into a great country of manufacturing, and so they sort of have it's still a totalitarian regime, but they have allowed for some economic prosperity for their own people there in China, because they do make a lot of stuff, and guess what? We buy their stuff. We, the United States, mm-hmm. that's a big part of the world's economy is China makes it and we buy it. And so I'm sure they'll be talking trade too there.
3: It'll be interesting to see if the issue of religious freedom comes up.
0: Right.
3: Because I was thinking back to when Wesley and I.
0: Yeah, excuse me for interrupting. Yeah. I didn't bring this up last time of hour. So what we're about to talk about a little bit here is, Ray and Wesley went to China.
3: Right.
0: What year was that? Do you remember?
3: I want to say, Wesley, 2010, 2011, something like
2: 2011.
3: That.
2: Yep.
0: 2011. You guys 15, went.
3: 15 years ago.
0: And you went representing your ministry, Ray, Keep Believing.
3: Keep Believing Ministry.
0: So what did y'all go over there for, Ray?
3: Well, at that time, we had started a partnership with Trans World Radio, taking my sermons, translating them into Mandarin, and then TWR would broadcast them through their very powerful transmitters all across China. And Wesley, you may remember the time when we were at the hotel. I don't remember what city it was in, but they brought some listeners who had heard our program. I remember they told us, because of the surveillance, pervasive government surveillance over there, we couldn't walk into that hotel room at the same time. We had to go ones or twos, a few minutes at a, you know, separate
2: increments.
3: Yeah. And so we saw all of that. I think what has changed between 2011 and 2026 is that the president Xi, he's come to power, and under his regime, and that's the only way to say it, his totalitarian regime, they have cracked down on Christians unbelievably.
0: Oh, really?
3: Unbelievably. destroyed the churches, destroyed the – they were taking down the crosses from the churches. They have torn down so many of the church buildings. They put the pastors in jail. The crackdown has been pervasive. It's been nationwide against religion in general, but especially against Christianity. So things have tightened up in a bad way for Christians over there. I hope the president says something
0: right
3: to Mr. Xi about that. It at least brings it up. That'd be a good thing if he did it. A
2: couple other thoughts that come to mind of our trip there was we got to visit first of all, we were there as tourists, and we did some mission work while we were there.
0: You can't come in and say, I'm a Christian missionary.
3: Right.
0: I'm here to evangelize your country.
2: That's exactly right.
0: They don't allow that. You got to come in with some other purpose primarily, right? So you went under a tourist?
2: That's right. But then, but since we've gone and come back, which has been 15 years, I have since talked with a person who is a missionary over in China who had to actually flee and come home. Because they were next in line, their area was next in line to being purged from Christian missionaries. So they came home, and he was describing that he was describing exactly what Ray said, and the increase of persecution toward physical persecution toward Christians of those that were there. So you can't even go as a doctor now without them knowing whether you're there for mission work or not. Whereas some countries will not allow missionaries, but they'll take you if you provide another. Way of benefiting their country, but they won't even allow that now in China. Another thing is, too, we visited a church there, and we had a government agent that was with us about half the time when Ray and I went, and they would, you know, would go around, and we'd ride bikes and whatever, try to fulfill the tourism side of while we're there. Well, it was interesting that we went to a church, and I thought, not knowing, really naive, to a lot of things as I was learning how other countries in this case operate with Christianity, whereas in our country you go to church, you know, not a problem. Well, we went to what I thought was just another church. We sang Amazing Grace. The pastor there read from the book of Romans. He had a message. We left, and I asked our guide, I was like, what's the difference? I don't understand. What's the big deal? Like, China's anti-Christian, whatever. Well, come to find out, it was a three-self church, which is a government-run church, in which the message was already pre-approved by the government. So my point is that, it may seemingly seem
0: as if like they're experiencing freedom, but they're really not. Everything had to be checked out. If they're a government-sanctioned church, everything has to be run through the government. In this case, a communist, atheistic, totalitarian government.
2: And then he also, as we're walking out, pointed out the 50 cameras that were in every corner of every room and the audio that was being recorded. So
0: in the church
2: in
0: service?
2: In the church service.
0: Wow.
2: So, yep.
0: Well,
2: pretty intense. I got pictures of all this. I was asked, you know, as we were coming back, they asked us not to post any of that stuff, so we didn't, of course. But
0: well, they do make good wallets because
2: I brought you one.
0: You brought me one as a gift, and I'm still using it today. A wallet, a Chinese wallet.
2: Yeah. So you know, when we have conversations like this, I'm thankful that President Trump and his team and his administration are doing what they're doing, but and meeting with them. But at the same time, I like to, as a Christian, I would like for him to
0: bring up religious liberty.
2: Yep.
0: But over there. And
2: I don't know how much it would make a difference, but just.
0: Yeah. At least make it a topic of conversation with China, because they are the largest country in the world. Well, no, I take that back. I think India is
3: India,
0: now the largest.
3: India, just a little bit. Yeah, a little bit bigger.
0: Because of China went through, was it 10, 15, 20 years of one-child policy?
3: More than that.
0: Oh, more than that?
3: Yeah, more than that. And and so they've got if you can believe it, a population problem over there. On the other side, that they have stopped their population is not growing like it was. So they have basically revamped that policy, and in many cases just discarded it because they want more babies.
2: Are we gonna tie in here the Chinese spy?
4: Oh, yeah, I have that queued up and ready to go here.
0: Yes, let me tell folks that they are listening to today's issues on American Family Radio. Tim, Wesley, Chris, and Ray. And now we go over to the news desk and Chris. Chris?
4: That's just in.
2: This is going to be an awkward conversation for President Trump and the China leaders.
4: Sure will.
0: Yeah, what story are we talking about here?
4: Yeah, so we're talking about the issue of Eileen Wang. She was...
0: What's her name?
4: Eileen Wang.
0: Come on, Eileen.
4: I see what you did there. Yeah. The mayor of Arcadia, California, was charged in April with one count of acting in the U.S. as an illegal agent of a foreign government. She was accused of doing the bidding of Chinese officials, such as sharing articles favorable to Beijing without prior notification of the U.S. government as required by law. In a story you can find on our website, AFN.net, she has now agreed to plead guilty, and that comes with a maximum sentence of 10 years in federal prison. So, much like Wesley might want President Trump to bring up the issue of religious freedom, there's probably a lot of MAGA types that would like President Trump to go, hey, what are you guys trying to do with Eileen Wang, and are there any other members of our government, small or large?
0: So she has been formally charged and confessed to being a Chinese spy.
4: Correct.
0: So is she going to go to prison?
4: She will go to prison, yes. Comes with a maximum sentence of 10 years in the federal prison. Her attorneys said in a statement that she recognizes the seriousness of the charges and she accepts responsibility for, quote, past personal mistakes.
0: Oh, so being a spy for communist China is now called a what?
4: Past personal mistake.
3: Personal mistake.
4: In a further comment, she apologizes and is sorry for the mistake she has made in her personal life.
0: She said in Mandarin, she said, my bad.
4: Yeah, yeah. Right. Her love and devotion for the Arcadia community has not changed and did not waver.
0: Yeah, well, she will, I guess, go, if she confessed to it, she's probably wanting some kind of plea deal. Listen, every country in the world spies on every other country in the world.
4: They do.
0: Even our friends. Israel probably has spies here, and we have spies in Canada. I don't know, but it's just like...
2: But she was a government. Yeah. U.S. government agent.
0: I don't know what... I don't know what her role was or what she...
2: She was a mayor of Arcadia.
0: I don't know how California. Much knowing the spying on Arcadia can California.
3: Yeah, what were they paying for?
4: Right. Yeah.
0: Yeah. I don't know what was there any other.
2: This is probably not the spying part, but on a separate note, she did turn Arcadia pretty much to China as it relates to the culture, the rule, the laws.
0: Arcadia, California. Isn't that L.A. area?
4: Yes, it is.
0: So go ahead. What are you going
4: to
0: say?
4: Yeah, I'm just, she did all kinds of stuff to basically promote the Chinese government during her time running a town in Southern California.
0: Okay. Well, anyway, but she got busted for being a foreign spy.
4: Mm-hmm. And keep in mind, this is at least the second known instance of Chinese government influence in California itself. You have the situation with Eric Swalwell several years ago, where a lady might have been working for the Chinese government to do things with him. But let's be honest, we're a huge country. This is probably happening in other places.
0: Former California Senator Dianne Feinstein.
4: Yes, forgot about that.
0: She had somebody that got right up close to her, like her chief of staff or something, that turned out to be a spy for China. You remember this?
4: Mm-hmm.
0: Okay, you're listening to Today's Issues. What's your next story, Chris?
4: All right, so we may be able to continue this after the break because Steve has some sound that he could bring in and continue this discussion. But for the time being, I gave a call yesterday to Mary Rose Short. She's the lady that runs California Right to Life. And the reason why I wanted to talk with Mary Rose Short of California Right to Life is because Governor Gavin Newsom, who may be trying to run for president in a couple of years, he made headlines in recent days for announcing the first of its kind program in the nation, giving new parents free diapers, 400 free diapers for having a new child there. And this is, according to Newsom, to help people in an affordability crisis and to
2: Newsom
4: take one more headache
2: about
4: away
2: other
4: from
2: people.
4: Right. Now, this is the same guy that pro-abortion is being kind. So you have a pro-abortion president giving families diapers.
0: You mean governor.
4: Yes, thank you very much.
0: Yeah.
4: Mary Rose Short says he's doing this all for headlines and PR. Clip 7.
10: I definitely think he's going to run for president. And this could be a way to try to soften the fact that he has been 100% pro-abortion everywhere he's been in office. He's always working hand in hand with Planned Parenthood to increase the number of abortions. I mean, there's currently legislation that I'm sure he will sign that will force all our state universities, we have dozens, are required to provide the abortion pill on campus. There's a new bill in the legislature that would force community colleges to provide abortion pills on campus as well. And just that idea that abortion must be every time you turn around, Californians run into abortion, is part of the Newsom vision that abortion is everywhere.
0: So he's got a government program. So it's not a matter, even if you're poor or in need, everybody gets free diapers?
4: Yes.
0: 400 free diapers?
4: Mm-hmm.
0: Is that true?
4: But yes, that's his selling point.
0: Where do you go to pick them up, or can they be delivered?
4: Yeah, so basically, when you have a child in a hospital, there you're going to leave the hospital with your child, Lord willing, and a whole bunch of diapers that the government's just going to keep replenishing.
2: Don't give them any more ideas to take more taxpayer dollars to use for shipping. Okay,
3: yeah. So right.
0: I didn't know if Amazon delivered them to the doorstep, or they get them before they leave the hospital.
4: I believe that's the way it's going to work.
0: Unless
4: right
0: you
4: now.
0: You give birth at home, do they
4: Very
0: bring
4: true.
0: Them to your house?
4: I'm sure Houston probably would frown on that.
2: Who is the guy? We saw a video ad this morning in our show prep meeting where
0: Steve Hilton.
4: Yeah.
2: Okay.
4: Steve. Who's running for governor of California?
2: Okay.
0: Yeah, he was given a response to this.
2: Mm-hmm. Yeah, his response was that, do we have it before I
4: we
2: try
4: do.
2: To explain it?
4: Basically, Hilton says the math is, Newsom's program is more expensive than just going and getting the diapers for yourself. We can play the clip here. It's clip 8.
11: All right, so Gavin Newsom is taking $20 billion of your money to send 100,000 babies 400 diapers. That works out at 50 cents per diaper. We just came into Target to check out what you could buy it for in the store. Here you go, just check this one out here. $162, $26, that works out at 16 cents per diaper. Gavin Newsom's diapers are 3 times more expensive. This isn't even Costco. Why is it 3 times more expensive for Gavin Newsom to send diapers to 100,000 babies than just leaving the money in the bank accounts of the parents in the first place? Because...
0: That's the voice of Steve Hilton right there, formerly of Fox News. Mm-hmm. He is running for governor of California as a Republican.
4: Yes.
0: He's a long shot, as any Republican is now in California, but he's made what you heard there was a TV ad he made about Newsom, the governor, handing out 400, is that right?
4: 400 free
0: 400
4: diapers.
0: 400 free diapers to everybody
4: free.
0: Who has babies.
4: Where's the camera?
2: Free, that's right. Free air quotes.
4: I'm using air quotes, America.
2: Because he pointed out that they were 3 times the cost of the ones you could just buy in the store.
0: Yeah.
2: But somebody's got to make some money off a nonprofit, don't they?
0: Duly noted. We'll be back momentarily with more of today's issues, so stick around.
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13: For American Family News, I'm Robert Thornton. Secretary of War Pete Hegseth and other Pentagon officials testified before Senate Appropriations Subcommittee about the $1.5 trillion defense budget request. Hegseth says the Trump administration is focused on allies that are able to support the U.S.
14: The number of flags involved in an operation are not the goal. The goal is the number of capable formations. Who can actually fight alongside the American fighting man and woman, so it's not just us all the time.
15: It comes as President Trump has repeatedly threatened to leave NATO and has moved to withdraw at least 5,000 troops from Germany. The president has criticized NATO for not helping the U.S. secure the Strait of Hormuz during the war with Iran. But European leaders stressed that NATO is a defensive alliance and that the U.S. and Israel did not consult any of them before starting the conflict. Hagseth also did not say anything about the next steps in Iran. A top health official for President Trump resigns. Here's Fox's Jared Halpern.
16: The head of the Food and Drug Administration, Dr. Marty McCarry, is stepping down a little more than a year after taking over the regulatory agency.
17: You know, he's a great doctor, and he was having some difficulty, but he's going to go on and he's going to do well.
16: President Trump says the agency's deputy will take over as acting FDA commissioner. McCarry drew criticism from some allies of President Trump, who accused McCarry of slow-walking approval of some drugs and refusing to put new limits on mifepristone, an abortion medication that has been on the market for 25 years. At the White House, Jared Halpern, Fox News.
15: California Governor Gavin Newsom has launched a first-in-the-nation program that provides free diapers to all new parents. More from AFN's Chris Woodward.
18: Newsom said the program is part of a broader effort to help people in the affordability crisis, adding every baby born in California deserves a healthy start in life, and that means making sure parents have the basics they need from day one. Mary Rose Short of California Right to Life said diapers are not the thing keeping families from welcoming their babies.
19: Governor Newsom stockpiled just a couple of years ago his big headliner that he was working on was stockpiling abortion drugs. But the abortion drug he chose to stockpile was misoprostol, which has never been in legal jeopardy. It's the second drug in the abortion regimen, but it has other uses as well. And so it's not what's at stake. But it just goes to show that he's all about headlines, that he's about press releases and headlines and spending taxpayer money without actually doing anything to help Californians.
18: Newsom is rumored to be eyeing a 2028 run for president. Could this be an effort to get more attention? Short is not ruling it out.
19: I definitely think he's going to run for president, and this could be a way to try to soften the fact that he has been 100% pro-abortion everywhere he's been in office.
18: I'm Chris Woodward.
15: Starbucks is cutting jobs at its Seattle headquarters as former CEO Howard Schultz blasted the city's leadership, accusing its mayor pushing socialist rhetoric that vilifies businesses. He wrote in an op-ed in the Wall Street Journal yesterday that Mayor Katie Wilson has chosen to cast business as a foil rather than a partner, among other things. KOMO News reported that Starbucks is laying off 61 employees due to the reorganization of its technology department at its corporate headquarters. A possible human smuggling case that has left at least 7 people dead in Texas. Fox's Kristen Goodwin has more.
20: Bexar County Sheriff Javier Salazar revealing a 7th body was located north of a Union Pacific rail yard in Laredo, where 6 bodies were found inside a shipping container earlier this week.
21: He may have been either thrown from the train after being found deceased or fell from the train and deceased as a result. We're going to be waiting on the medical examiner.
20: Noting the individual was carrying Mexican identification and the train originated in Del Rio. Immigration and Customs Enforcement is investigating the deaths as a potential human smuggling incident. The Webb County Medical Examiner telling local media an autopsy on one of the bodies revealed the 29-year-old died of heat stroke. Kristen Goodwin, Fox News.
15: Union Pacific said in a statement it was saddened by the incident and is working closely with law enforcement to investigate. That's all our time for now. Find more news at AFN.net.
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0: Hey, welcome back, everybody, to today's Issues on the American Family Radio Network. Thanks for listening to AFR. I'm Tim with Wesley and Ray. Ray's in Kansas City. We're in Tupelo, MS, and Steve Paisley's 6 feet from me here. Good morning, Steve.
24: Hey, good morning, everybody.
0: So, Steve, I have a question for you.
24: I have an answer. I hope it's a correct one.
0: if you know the answer.
24: All right.
0: And our Wesley and or Ray may know the answer. So President Trump, is he left yet? Is he on the plane, Air Force One?
24: I don't know the answer to that. I think he's okay, probably pretty close to
0: that's not
24: to
0: my question, but he's leaving today.
24: Yes.
0: To go to China.
24: Yes.
0: To meet in person with the, what do you call their leader?
24: I think he's the president of China. Xi Jinping?
0: President?
24: Or the premier.
3: It's the one of those two, right?
24: Yeah, let me look.
2: I'm pulling it. I'm trying to pull it up.
0: Okay, so
2: I'll carry on while we do that.
0: The fellow's name is

0: When they are fairly fluent in the same language, they will always have interpreters there just to make sure that there's no... The diplomatic talk is so strategic and
1: nuanced.
0: You done
1: it yourself?
0: No, I'm not very good at it.
1: You got experience at it.
0: I can handle myself in French and in English, but I would still want a translator there because it's so nuanced, the languages, that you just want to make sure that you're saying and hearing the right things.
1: Ray, how does one interpret for Donald Trump?
2: Oh, man, what a job.
0: With your hands.
3: Orchestra.
2: Right. With your hands.
1: So he's telling the dictator of China that it's nobody's ever seen anything like him.
0: That's right.
1: And it's the greatest deal ever. You need to take it, right?
2: That's right.
0: Yeah, there are several things on the agenda, and that phrase might be used once or twice.
1: Ray, do you think there's any way, can you see any way that China would be able to make a difference one way or another with the war with Iran?
2: They could. Because they're good friends, right? Iran and China. I mean, there's a lot going back and forth. They could make a difference. Do I think they will make a difference? No. Except with the one caveat that it is very much in China's interest to get the Strait of Hormuz opened up.
0: Yes.
2: Because that's where they're getting so much of their oil. Yeah. That's the one.
1: But will they lean on the United States or will they lean on Iran to do, you know what I'm saying? That's my question, I guess. I kind of also wonder, what does it benefit Iran, China, if Iran, who is closer to China than it is to the U.S., begins to develop nuclear weapons? They could turn on China one day. You know what I'm saying?
2: That would be a big mistake.
0: Yeah.
2: That would not last too long, I don't think.
0: I don't think China wants a crazed Islamic government that's that close to their borders having.
1: So they have
0: weapons.
1: The same interest we have.
0: I think so. Yes.
1: Okay. Well, then that would sort of beg the question: why wouldn't they support? Why wouldn't China say to President Trump, "We support what you're doing, and we're going to work to see that Iran doesn't get nuclear weapons"?
0: I think Ray's right. Their main concern is financial. The Chinese economy is they're deeply in debt. They can hide it because it's a communist country and they kind of have monopolies over the finances. But
1: that's an oxymoron.
0: Yeah.
1: Monopolies, which is...
0: That might not be the exact
1: I'm thinking
0: right
1: a monopoly
0: use,
1: board.
0: Yeah. They control
1: no,
0: every
1: you're
0: bit
1: right.
0: of their finances.
1: I see what you're saying.
0: Right.
1: Yeah.
0: And so, but their issue with Iran is they need the oil. And so they will look for whatever solution. I'm assuming they would prefer it to be non-kinetic because they don't want the oil production facilities destroyed.
1: I just don't know why Iran... China wouldn't tell Iran you need to ditch your nuclear weapon ideas so that we can get back to business.
0: Yeah, they don't have any more control over Iran than Trump does.
1: That's my question.
0: Yeah.
1: So they have little leverage.
0: They have a little bit of leverage in that Iran is desperate for money and China's willing to pay them money for oil. So that's the kind of it's very basic.
1: Do you see what I'm saying?
0: I do.
1: Yeah.
0: I think so, yeah.
1: So in the end, nobody controls Iran.
0: They're kind of out there on Iran.
1: And they could have a nuclear weapon. I know what you're saying, Ray. If they were to threaten China, China would probably do more damage than we would. We have...
2: Yes, they would.
1: Yeah, because the United States of America, despite what people may think about President Trump or the West in general, our hands are often tied... Because we value human life.
0: Yes.
1: Okay, the West, the United States of America, we're just not going to carpet bomb people because...
0: It's not since Vietnam.
1: No, since we don't have... We have the capability to not do that today technologically, but we don't just indiscriminately just blow things up and kill people. Why? Why? Because we don't... we because

0: the Judeo-Christian value of respecting human life is still prevalent in our thinking in the United States. So, but if you take an atheistic state like China, for example, you guys have already mentioned how they just crack down on Christians. They don't care about individual human life. It means nothing to them. So they don't consider, China doesn't consider, nor do most countries in the world consider
1: the loss of other citizens of another country.
0: An idea of a just war, you know, a theological just war doesn't occur to them. It's just brute force for whatever we want to do. Yeah. So that's what I mean when I say we often fight with one hand behind our back. We care about our actions and who they hurt.
1: Mm-hmm.
0: You see what I'm saying? Even so, you're listening to. That's why we've in Iran, for example, prime example. All we've done, Ray, so far is take on their military.
2: Right.
0: We haven't bombed neighborhoods in Tehran.
2: It's also proof of your point that the president clearly is hesitant to resume the bombing.
0: Yes. I understand why, because he's going to have to kill people.
2: Right.
0: He's not going to kill people. The results will be a lot of innocent lives lost. Go ahead.
2: Sure.
0: So he has to consider that, you know, in the next actions that he takes. All right, you're listening to Today's Issues, but they talk through translators.
3: They do.
0: Okay.
3: They will have plenty of translators there.
0: Yeah. All right, go ahead.
3: All right, we are approaching the 250th anniversary of this country and on July 4th, and there's a movie that's coming out by the Irwin Brothers through Angel Studios. It's called Young Washington, and it has some actors that you may know. Let me get to the
1: While you're pulling that up, I'll mention a couple of them.
3: Go ahead.
1: You got Ben Killingsley. Kingsley.
3: Yeah.
0: He was Gandhi.
3: He was. Very good.
0: In the movie Gandhi.
3: Very good.
1: You got Mary Louise Parker. Andy Serkis.
3: Serkis was Gollum in Lord of the Rings.
1: Mm-hmm. That's right. Kelsey Grammer.
3: Kelsey Grammer, you know from Frasier.
1: Mm-hmm.
0: He's also in the Jesus movie.
3: Yes.
2: Right. Jesus Revolution.
0: Right.
1: This is going to, looks like this is going to be very good. When's it going to be released?
3: It's going to be released on July 4th, and I have a little bit of the trailer. Let's listen to what it might sound like, Cut 12.
4: These are not the open battlefields to which you're accustomed.
5: I have fought in a great many battlefields.
4: Not in the New World, sir.
5: If you fail, I have a colonial to blame.
4: This is a direct order, and we will obey it.
6: It's not your fault, George.
7: Major Washington.
5: You lost.
4: You started the war!
8: George, there's no fairness here.
4: That is not the way the world works.
9: Then someone should remake it.
3: So it focuses on the early life and military career of George Washington, and I'm looking forward to it. It's going to be a good movie, I think.
0: Anything by the Irwin brothers, who I've known for a long time, although we haven't talked probably in 5 years. They stole me like $12. For lunch.
3: That's uncomfortable.
2: That's the reason you haven't heard from them.
0: Well, that's kind of an aside. It was lunch, and they said they didn't have their wallet.
1: I don't have my wallet.
0: Huh?
1: One of those, I don't have my wallet.
0: I don't have my wallet. I think it was more than $12, actually, but who's keeping up? Anyway, that's really neither here nor there. So, but they make great movies.
3: They do.
0: They've been responsible for movies like Woodlawn, I think, mm-hmm. and a lot of great movies over the years.
3: Yeah, and this is released by Angel Studio, which means it's crowdfunded. Angel Studio has investors, and they poll the investors on how they'd like their money spent. And
1: need to do is, after I guess a couple of days, maybe a week after release, we need to get Steve McDowell's
0: interpretation. That's a good
1: he's an expert.
0: Good thing. Yeah, George Washington, Stephen McDowell calls George Washington a man of providence. And if you look back at his life and read about his life, George Washington, he survived, I don't know, multiple cases of where he should have been dead.
1: Mm-hmm.
0: And God spared his life because God had something special for him to do in leading the military. A lot of people think of him as President George Washington, and yes, he was our first president. But prior to that, he was General George Washington, and he was invaluable to our army being able to beat the British.
1: Mm-hmm.
0: I say our army. I mean, our army was made up of farmers and, you know,
1: farmers,
0: merchants, and
1: sure.
0: So young guys. I mean, to take on Great Britain and their might, their military might.
3: It was a David Goliath thing, wasn't it?
0: Yes. And if you read about it, but without George Washington, I dare say we wouldn't be talking today. Okay. Right. There's a big question mark there, whether we would be doing this radio program had not George Washington lived the life that he lived and accomplished the things that he did, which that's the reason he's called the father of our country. So, Ray, do you have anything to add on this?
2: When you go to Mount Rushmore, what's the first face on the side of it? It's George Washington.
0: George Washington.
2: As it should be. What do we call George Washington? He's the father of our country. And you can make, Tim, as you just did, you can make the argument that America never happens, at least not in the way
0: right.
2: we know our country. It never happens. He was, and I love that term, providentially, raised up by God as the man who more than anybody else led the, he's the man who led our armies in that David versus Goliath battle and against all odds won American independence.
3: If it wasn't for George Washington, we'd all be speaking English today.
2: That's a fact, friends. That's a fact.
0: Hey, that makes me tilt my head.
3: Does it?
0: What do you need to mention, Wilson?
1: I need to mention that we also, AFS, American Family Studios, has its own 250-year anniversary video DVD that we're going to release on the anniversary in July 4th as well. And it's called One Nation Under God. It's a 94-minute video documentary with Rick Green, Steve McDowell, Tim Barton, Walker Wildman. So we're going to release that then as well. So we got our own video coming out.
0: Absolutely.
1: Looking forward to that for those that are interested.
0: Hey, Ray, did you see where in Kansas City, the place where the Chiefs play, Arrowhead Stadium, which
2: which
0: is on the Missouri side, right?
2: Right. They're coming to Kansas.
0: Yeah. But they're moving to Kansas.
2: To Kansas.
0: But the Arrowhead Stadium is getting a World Cup facelift.
2: Right.
0: So this says that just 5 weeks away from the first match in Kansas City, the World Cup, for those who don't know, is a soccer tournament that will take place all over the United States. It's the biggest sporting event in the world, okay? It's as if the world played a Super Bowl, okay, for Americans to better understand this. But it's coming to the U.S., going to be played all over the country. So in Kansas City, just 5 weeks away from the first match in Kansas City, LED light exhibitions, air temperature and playing field quality upgrades, and 3,500 seats removed. So I don't know why they're removing the seats.
2: Well, a soccer field's bigger than a football field, yeah. Right?
3: Yes.
0: Okay, so they're probably removing the seats so they can play the game out there, regulations. I got you.
2: Right.
0: Okay.
2: Now, well, it's a big deal.
0: Is that
2: big
0: what you heard?
2: Here. It's a big deal here in Kansas City.
0: Okay.
2: I mean, it's the TV, the radio, every time. Well, and I have to say this on the extra positive side, Marlene and I were driving up an expressway that had been under construction for years. And just now, they have finally, since prehistoric times, they finally opened up the expressway just in time for the World Cup to come to Kansas City. Yeah, so it's...
0: Okay.
1: What's the World Cup again?
0: Okay, soccer. World Cup. You heard of soccer, Wesley? They play it with a ball and they kick it around.
1: I just showed my hand.
0: Okay, you've seen them out. You've seen the kids playing out on the field when you go to your baseball practice.
1: Yeah,
0: right?
1: I have. I'm being funny. Okay. Everybody's got.
0: And your daughter plays soccer.
1: That's right.
0: So anyway, but the crews tore out 3,500 seats to, as you say, Ray, to make the Arrowhead Stadium able to play a soccer match.
2: Right, and they better put them back in before the Chiefs kick off.
0: Yeah, I know, right?
2: Yeah.
0: Hey, by the way. Do you know what teams are going to be in Kansas City? What world? What countries?
2: I heard it, but I
0: don't know.
2: Somebody looked that up for
3: me. Looking it up.
2: I heard the U.S. has a national team, and they're playing elsewhere. But I think the games go on for 10 or 15 days. There's not just one match. There's a number of them.
0: Oh, yeah. And, oh, yeah. It goes on for a couple weeks.
2: Then the other cities around the country.
0: Right.
2: So it's a big, big – and here in Kansas City – it's we didn't win the Super Bowl, so this is a really
0: big deal.
2: This is a really big deal, right?
3: All right, so it's going to be June 16th through July 11th, and there's six games scheduled for Arrowhead Stadium.
0: Okay,
3: Argentina, Algeria on the 16th.
2: Okay, that's a big one.
3: June 20th, Ecuador,
2: Curacao.
3: Thank you.
0: What's the line on that one?
3: I don't know.
1: Hold on.
3: June 25th, Tunisia versus Netherlands.
2: I'm going Dutch on that one.
3: Are you?
0: You're going Dutch?
2: I'm going Dutch.
0: You're going to take that one?
3: June 27th, Algeria versus Austria.
2: Austria, baby.
3: And then July the 3rd, it's a round of 32 match, and then a quarterfinal match on July 11th.
2: Oh, that's a big deal.
0: Now, yeah. Is this male and female, or is this just men?
3: Men.
0: Okay.
3: The women have their own World Cup, but...
0: Okay.
2: And where are the finals going to be played?
3: I believe it's in New York, but let me look.
2: That sounds right. It's got to be New York, L.A.
3: Maybe. I'm going to speak to my computer here. Where are the World Cup finals being played?
0: I don't like that.
3: I know. Hey, Ray, Arrowhead Stadium.
0: Did they answer?
3: Yeah, it's looking it up. MetLife Stadium in New York. Yeah.
2: Yeah, yeah.
3: Final schedule for July 19th, 2026. Ray, Arrowhead Stadium is iconic in the NFL as being one of the loudest stadiums, one of the oldest, but it is gorgeous. It is still, I'm sure it needs upgrades. I'm sure it has.
0: Well, they're moving.
3: It has
0: they're building
3: to do
0: a brand new stadium
3: moving.
0: On the Kansas side. Kansas recruited the Chiefs away from Missouri.
3: But people have been talking, NFL teams hate going into Arrowhead because they can't hear anything.
2: Huge home field advantage, right?
0: You know,
2: huge.
0: They also hate going into Arrowhead Stadium because the other team, because they have number 15.
3: That's true.
2: That's right. That does have something to do with it.
0: Right. That helps. Anyway.
3: Even when they had Len Dawson, though, it was.
0: Yeah, that's true. That's Arrowhead Stadium.
2: It's a fun stadium. It's a beautiful place, right?
0: Absolutely. You're listening to Today's Issues. We got about 5 minutes. What do you got left there, Steve?
3: Well, let's talk about stuff. Since we're talking, Skip, college football team. We're at the White House on Monday, and they were celebrating the 2025 college playoffs. And President Trump rolled out the red carpet for them, took the pictures. You know who did not show up? Quarterback Fernando Mendoza. He missed. He did not go to the White House.
0: For what reason?
3: Well, it's not because he has a political problem. The Raiders had an OTN off practice, and he's a Raiders quarterback. He was the first pick of the draft. The Raiders picked him, and he said, as a rookie, I feel like I'd be letting my teammates down if I missed the playoff for the White House.
0: You believe that?
3: I do. Every word of it.
0: Nah. I don't believe him.
3: Okay.
0: The reason is you can take one day to go to the White House for celebrating a national championship.
3: Well, he didn't want to.
0: You can't miss one practice to go to the White House.
3: That's what he says. He says that he's a rookie and he would be taking advantage of this team.
2: He was the first pick, right?
3: Yeah,
2: first
3: he was
2: pick overall. Yeah,
3: yeah.
1: Was that his first practice? Or no,
3: might have been one of the first. The Raiders did not. The Raiders do not start.
0: Listen, I do not know him. He seems like a fine guy. He seems like he's got good character, and everything like that. He didn't go to the. He did not go to the NFL ceremony where he was the first pick.
3: The draft.
0: But when your whole team is going to the White House for the national championship celebration,
3: President Trump said Fernando Mendoza called him. Quote: He called me and explained why he couldn't be here. If it was not here for any other reason, if he did not like Trump, I would have mentioned him for any other reason. I like him. He's actually a big fan of what we're doing. Fernando could not be here today because he's now a member of the Las Vegas Raiders.
0: Let me retract what I said here. When I said I don't believe him, I'm flabbergasted that somebody would miss the once-in-a-lifetime opportunity to go to the White House with your whole team. to celebrate the first national championship that Indiana University's ever won in football.
3: Yeah.
0: And may never win again. And

0: reason you don't go is because you're going to miss one practice. That just seems odd to me. So I'll just say that. So I apologize for saying I don't believe him. I just
1: your opinion.
2: Think it's not good enough. Yeah, it's not a good enough.
0: But by saying I don't believe him means that I'm thinking he's telling a whopper. Okay, the real reason is he's he doesn't like President Trump.
3: He would have said that though.
0: Yes, that's correct. So
2: that's what made you change your mind.
0: That's what made me change my mind. I didn't have all the facts.
1: Yeah,
0: it just but doesn't stop us from acting, does it?
4: The president let him off the hook.
0: Yeah, right? So
1: he's a kind of, if you watch him, you look at his interviews after games and everything, he's just a little bit different than most other college football players. He never seems taken with the celebrity.
0: That's what happens when you win every game.
1: Yeah.
0: You have a good attitude.
1: Yeah. Well, he did. He just seemed a little different than most other
0: college.
1: He's
0: a little different. He throws better passes.
2: Yeah, that's right.
1: True.
2: And he helped Indiana go 16-0.
1: I am thrilled he's with the Raiders. I have great hopes.
0: Yeah, Raiders is Steve's team.
1: Yeah.
4: Quarterback. Yeah.
0: And they drafted him.
1: I approve.
0: And he didn't miss practice yesterday.
1: I approve of him missing the White House.
2: He didn't do that. He approves of it.
1: Yeah. I approve of it.
0: Yeah. All right. We're out of time. We thank you for yours here on Today's Issues. We appreciate you listening each and every day. Thanks to Ray and Wesley and Steve and Chris and Dr. Frank Turek, Brent Creeley, our producer, and Cole Green, the video man out there who keeps us on the YouTube, Facebook, and
2: that there internet,
0: as Ed calls it. All right, have a great day. See you tomorrow, everybody.

0: 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We love your participation in our shows, but due to the pre-recorded nature of this program, it will not be possible to take your phone calls today. 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
7: I'm Rick Scarborough, and this is my take. 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I am not a biologist." 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All are actions which conflict with God's design. 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I'm Rick Scarborough, and that's my take. 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
8: 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You know, that little share button looks like a little, almost like an envelope or an arrow on virtually every program. Use it. Use that button and send it out and be a force multiplier. You will help get truth into the hands of as many people as possible. All right, guys, we've got Kevin Freeman back with us a little later in the program. I'm actually out in Wichita, Kansas at a Liberty Pastors event with him. And so I grabbed him for a quick interview out in the hallway. We'll get an update from him on some of the things happening on transactional gold and just the economic situation. A lot has happened in the last, few days. I feel like we've said that almost every program since Donald Trump took office. But that's because there's so many good things to talk about and so many developments to talk about. What's on top of y'all's mind today?
9: Well, guys, I've been up in Boston filming. And as we've been going around with a film crew and on location in Boston, we have all these permits. It's been interesting to see some of the interaction. First of all, when I was flying up to Boston, there were people behind me in the TSA line. And TSA still is struggling to some extent with funding and people that have left because they didn't get paid for a long time. And the guy behind me said, "Well, we're blaming Trump for this. It's Trump's fault that the TSA is not working right." And I just thought, there's so many flaws with that logic. Right? You're presuming TSA was working really well in the first place. And I thought, wait a second. And I did kind of mutter this. He was with a couple, his wife and his mom, and I thought, I don't want to get into this, with three liberal ladies behind me. So I let this guy make his comments. But I just thought, who's the one that's been not voting for the funding in the Senate? That was not President Trump not voting. That's the Democrats in the Senate. Anyway, not to digress. Up here in Boston, lots more. Very liberal Democrats, and going to some of these locations. We've talked about this before, where at some of the national park locations, some of the people that are working there, not just crazy hair and crazy ideology and worldview. There was literally a guy in a dress and makeup, a man, like transvestite dude working at one of these sites in Boston. And I just thought, you know, this is literally why we are here, having to film and tell these stories. Because if the people who were here would just tell the truth about this, we wouldn't have to be here trying to reclaim the history that's being rewritten. With a film crew, when we were eating lunch yesterday, we sat down for lunch and one of the young men is working a camera. I said, okay, Tim, what are the things that if you could just like go back and make everybody learn, what would be those two things? And I said, well, based on culture right now, it would be the Christian influence or the influence of Christianity, the Bible, pastors in early America, just to see that Christian connection. But then also the reality that America wasn't built on slavery and birthed on slavery. The founding fathers weren't all these racist guys. And he kind of looks at me and I said, well, let me just give you an example. We did some filming talking about Sam Adams. Sam Adams, by the way, never owned slaves, opposed slavery his whole life. John Adams, also in Boston, we talked about him, never owned slaves, fighting his slavery his whole life. I went to the story of John Hancock, where he actually had inherited slaves, but he ended up freeing his slaves. He hosted the Equality Ball, and this kid just looks at me and goes, I can't believe it. And I said, no, here's what's crazy. I said, get your phone out. Let's grok this real quick. Did Sam Adams have slaves, or was he opposed to slavery? And it says, Sam Adams never had slaves, was opposed to slavery his whole life. And the kid just goes, I've never heard that. I said, but here's the crazy part. What I'm telling you is not even historically debated. It's just not taught, because we just did a basic search and it all came up right there. And it gave him the contrast. He was like, this is crazy, because the people here in Boston are running with this prevailing narrative. And I'm saying the people here in Boston, meaning many of the people that are tour guides, they're running with the prevailing narrative, even though a very basic search showed that the prevailing narrative is incorrect. And so, guys, up here in Boston, a lot of things on my mind right now are how sad it is that a lot of what we do is so necessary, number one. And number two, how easy some of this stuff is to verify that we are saying, if people would take the time and look this up, and yet they're not. So that's why I'm up in Boston filming for a TV series coming out in the fall with Jack Gibbs and Real Life Network, telling more of the honest story of America.
10: Tim, I just got back from Montana, and I think a great solution for Boston people is to haul them to Montana and let them live there for a year. They'll get their thinking all straightened out. They'll find out that there's only two genders. There's not 81 genders. Just those country people in Montana have so much common sense and so much outside experience, and you know, the ranches and just the wide open spaces out there. Instead of looking at skyscrapers all day long in Boston, you actually see mountains and trees and things that God made. It is such a different, the weekend in Montana, I think I spoke five times, was just so refreshing to be back in heartland of America, if you will, even though that's way north heartland. I can't imagine being in Boston with all the stuff you're having to deal with right now.
11: It's funny you mentioned that, David, because I did a little tour of Montana last month or month before last, and I would rather be with 150 or 200 people at a Montana group than 5,000 in a big city. it's such a difference. No offense to all of our people that are listening from the big cities. We love you too. But you know, it all goes back to that. Was it Rush and Jefferson that had the conversation about God made the country, man made the cities, and just, there's just a difference, huge difference. But Tim, to your point about the, you know, if they would just teach actual history, you wouldn't have to be up in Boston doing all this filming.
10: Hey, Rick, I'm going to chime in here with a little theology that everybody can question if they want to, but I'll remind you, the Tower of Babel was people getting together in one big city, and God said, this don't work, and he dispersed them. And so the changing of languages as the Tower of Babel was to disperse that huge city that they built at that point in time, because God said, that's not a good deal. So, you know, maybe God does prefer the country over the cities. Who knows? I'm not going to say that, because we got great friends in all these different cities, no question about it. But even going back to the beginning, it was God who said, hey, don't have these really big cities. Get out of here. Move away from it. And that's what the language dispersal was, all having different languages so they'd have to go to different groups and get in different directions and disperse that huge city of Babel.
11: Well, I love that you're there, Tim, and can't wait to see it. I love the history there in Boston.
8: and just thankful that we do get to tell these stories and bring this truth. It's one of the reasons I sat down with Kevin Freeman at the Liberty Pastors event is just to get back to some of those basics, even in the area of money and you know, what is gold and silver versus paper money? And, you know, what's the design of what does God mean when he says, you know, the hatred of dishonest weights and measures, that he hates dishonest weights and measures, and that a good government would have that. And of course, we've had Stephen McDowell on to talk about some of these things and Kevin in the past, but just thought we'd get an update on some of those topics. So stay with us, folks. We'll be back with Kevin Freeman here on The Wall Builder Show.
9: This is Tim Barton from Wall Builders with another moment from American history. In the early 1700s, the Reverend John Wise preached that all men were created equal, that taxation without representation was tyranny, and that God's preferred form of government was the consent of the governed, all of which is language recognizable in the Declaration of Independence. Why? Because in 1772, the Sons of Liberty, led by founders such as Sam Adams and John Hancock, reprinted and distributed the Reverend Wise's sermons. So 4 years later, much of the Declaration reflected the language of those sermons by John Wise. In 1926, on the 150th anniversary of the Declaration of Independence, President Calvin Coolidge affirmed, "The thoughts in the Declaration can very largely be traced back to what John Wise was saying." Few today know that the Declaration was so strongly influenced by the Reverend John Wise. For more information on this and other stories, go to wallbuilders.com.
8: Welcome back to the Wall Builders Show. Kevin Freeman with me. I'm walking through the airport, and there's this guy that looks just like Kevin Freeman. And so I go up and ask for his papers. Turns out it's actually Kevin Freeman. That's right, host of The War Room and author of Pirate Money. Anyway, we're actually going to the exact same event, and here we are at the Liberty Pastors.
12: Yeah, imagine that. We're going to the same place, and we happen to be on the same aircraft.
8: And I had to sit next to you for the whole flight.
12: What, you got upgraded to first
8: what
12: class.
8: What trouble did I get in that would cause... I mean, finally, I get enough points that my upgrade goes through, and I get to sit in first class, and I had to sit next to Kevin Freeman.
12: What? They should charge you extra points.
8: I had to listen to economics for an hour.
12: You should have to pay extra for that.
8: No, it's great, man. I love doing
12: it's
8: these.
12: It's longer things on the tarmac than it was in air.
8: Because we're in the big city of Wichita, Kansas, where the airport is so big they couldn't handle another plane.
12: That's right. That's right. So busy.
8: Yes.
12: I didn't know. I think it's the top five busiest airports in America.
8: Maybe. Maybe. I'm not...
12: LAX, you know, JFK, DFW, yeah. Atlanta, and Wichita.
8: Yeah.
12: That's
8: yeah.
12: the fifth one.
8: It yeah. felt like it. It felt like
12: O'Hare's in there somewhere.
8: But we're here for a really good reason. We get to do these Liberty Pastor events together 3 or 4 or 5 times a year. And just in San Diego a few weeks ago, now in Wichita. And, of course, the whole goal is to teach pastors a biblical perspective on issues that they don't typically learn about in seminary, or maybe they've even been told to stay away from. It's always encouraging to me to be here because I get to hear from so many of the other ministries out there that are doing this kind of thing. You realize you're not alone. Paul Blair has been doing this for a while. He brings you in because economics is definitely one that we've shied away from. Money supply, all of those things. How many times have you heard a sermon? I mean, have you even heard of people preaching a sermon on money supply and gold and all of those
12: things? And yet gold is in Genesis chapter 2. Right after he creates man from the dust, he tells where the good gold is in the land of Havilah. It's, you know, close to Eden. But gold is in there from Genesis to Revelation. It is God's money. It's always been God's money. And the reality of it is that humans think we can outdo God. And so we created paper money, fiat money, and we'll all agree it's got value. It's kind of like, well, Bitcoin now. We all agree it's got value. The difference is Bitcoin's limited. There's only so many Bitcoin that'll ever be produced. But the printing press does not stop.
8: Yeah. Yeah. And we have a Congress that just loves to use that printing press. Of course, one of the things that I've always loved learning from you, you know, God hates dishonest weights and measures. And that's essentially where we are right now. We're lying about the value of a dollar and that paper money. We're stealing from people as we continue to devalue it. You've been working for, I guess, really in earnest about 3 years, really working with legislators, which is fast to be able to get transactional gold passed in so many states in such a short period of time. I mean, you've been talking about it for a lot longer than that, but amazing to me. And honestly, when you and I first started talking about this, I thought, okay, this could take at least 10 years to get this done. And being a former legislator, seeing how long it takes to get big things like this done, bro, you got it done fast. Oh, the Lord got it done through you, but he did. You were a machine, you and Marnie.
12: Unusual times, yeah. Too. When you got a Donald Trump And that kind of MAGA atmosphere, people are, hey, look, this isn't working, let's fix it. And so we have MAHA, right? And so it's like, it's not working that we're eating this way and the food pyramid's like this, so we're going to fix it.
8: Yeah.
12: We're in that environment.
8: Yeah, that's true. So it is, people have more of an appetite for big change right now. But usually the politicians, it's very hard to get them to have an appetite for big change like that. Yet you've got, what now? You've got Arkansas, Texas, Florida.
12: I'm forgetting. Louisiana, Missouri. And Utah, we had to pass it twice in Utah.
8: Yeah.
12: Because the governor vetoed it the first time. And we got it passed in Kansas. And the governor here vetoed it.
8: I wonder if that's why we're in Kansas.
12: I would love to see a Kansas governor that follows what the Bible says. I don't care, Republican or Democrat, but put honest weights and measures. And when you use that phrase, people don't realize money used to be weighed, not counted. And that's really the important thing, because it was gold and silver and you have to weigh it. And if you have a dishonest scale or dishonest weights and measures, then you cheated people. And unfortunately, fiat currency cheats people.
8: Yeah, and is easily manipulated. Whereas gold, you're talking about something that the market's gonna determine what the value of that is at that time, and it doesn't lose value. I haven't seen it go down. I mean, in my lifetime, it's just...
12: Yeah, it can go down in the short term, but over the long term, if you continue to print money, gold is going to be more valuable. And I often carry a $20 gold coin, which is an ounce of gold from 1926, 100 years ago, and a $20 bill printed by the Federal Reserve 100 years ago. Well, you go spend that 1 ounce of gold today, it's worth, you know, close to $5,000. The $20 bill is still $20 and doesn't buy near what it did.
8: Yeah. Can I have your gold coin? You have it on you?
12: I do not.
8: You're not going to give it to me even if you have it on you anyway. All right, Kevin, so what do you hope these pastors leave here with? Like, what's kind of the goal in your mind?
12: That money matters to God, and that we're cheating people, we're violating God's word, and they should be preaching on it. They should be declaring truth from God's word. And it's not just biblical, it's constitutional.
8: Yeah.
12: You know this, Article 1, Section 10, you were one of the first people I went to and said, hey, this is in the Bible.
8: Yeah.
12: Not Bible, in the Constitution. In the U.S. Bible,
8: yeah.
12: And I went to her, I said, is this real? I talked to David, talked to Tim Barton and Bill Federer and all that. Oh, it is absolutely in there. Can we do this? Yeah, you can. A state can make gold and silver coin legal tender in that state.
8: This is so outside the box, though. You for you to even come up with this and then to be able to get this much ground, and now we are so close to being able to use transactional gold, like literally take your gold, be able to put it essentially on a credit card that you can go in and buy anything, and it just chips away at whatever your gold store is. So what are all the different benefits of that?
12: Well, first off, you got to understand what money is. Money is a unit of account, store of value, and a means of exchange. It's a good unit of account. I can measure U.S. dollars. I can say, oh, that shirt costs $50, and I know, you know, how much it costs in dollars. And it's a good means of exchange. I don't have to exchange my shirt for your hamburger. You know, we can both price our goods in dollars and we can just exchange dollars instead. But it's a terrible store of value, which means that over time, over 50 years, it's lost 90% of its purchasing power. If you understand that money is those three things and you can make gold work for those three things, like you put gold on store in the Texas Bullion Depository, and we agree that I've got an ounce of gold there, I have $5,000 worth of buying power. I could go buy 100 shirts with that, or I can buy however many hamburgers. I guess a hamburger used to cost about $5, now it's $15.
8: Right.
12: You can buy so many hamburgers with it. Well, over time, gold has held its value. What this does is it gives the average person a means of holding their money in something that will not get beaten by inflation over the long term. That is democratizing the ownership of gold. Right now, if you want to buy gold, you'll go to a Costco and you'll buy a 1 ounce gold bar and it's going to cost you about $5,000. Not everybody can do that.
8: Right.
12: Even when you save up $5,000 and you've got it, what are you going to do with it? You're going to put it in a safe, you're going to put it in your gun safe. That's where everybody puts it.
8: That's right.
12: You're going to put it in your gun
8: safe. How are you going to spend it? Yeah.
12: But you cannot spend it.
8: Yeah.
12: And that's the problem. And this makes it possible for people to spend it. But it also opens up a super highway of opportunity in that, let's say you have an insurance policy. I took out a nice insurance policy when I first got married almost 30 years ago. Well, guess what? All of a sudden, Marnie is looking at that and saying, wow, I wonder if something happened to you, if that would be enough. Well, it seemed like enough 30 years ago when I picked it up.
8: Yeah.
12: But now she's like, is that enough insurance? If it were priced in gold and so many ounces of gold, it would be enough.
13: Yeah.
12: You can get a home mortgage in priced in gold. You can contracts and agreements priced in gold. Anything money can do, gold and silver can do constitutionally, biblically.
13: And that to me seems like a protection, a hedge against bad policy from the politicians, or even just economic things going crazy, whatever is outside of your control. This essentially allows you to protect your family's wealth in many ways, and an easier way to spend it whenever you want to spend it.
12: And ultimately, if we go to a personal gold and silver standard, enough of us begin to use it, federal government will eventually, they'll say, well, we'll take some taxes in gold and so forth, and we'll move from unrestrained printing of money, which is destroying the economy, to a point where we're operating effectively. And the bottom line is, this is a transition opportunity for governments to start treating their citizens honestly. What we've been doing in the past is essentially, well, I don't have enough money to do that. We don't want to raise taxes. Just print more money and we'll borrow more money. What that does is it causes inflation, and it really is hurting our economy.
13: Yeah.
12: What we're talking about here is a restraint on the federal government. They can't spend what they don't have.
13: Oh, I love it. I love it. I love it. Economic War Room is the name of your show. You can get it at patriotu.com, everybody. But where else? You got it on a lot of different. I think, is Jack Hibbs?
12: Jack Hibbs, it on? Real Life Network.
13: Yeah.
12: We've got it on Blaze Television.
13: Yeah,
12: Glenn
13: that's
12: Beck
13: right.
12: is.
13: Yeah.
12: We have it at economicwarroom.com. We've got it on WVW. We've got like 30 different places it goes.
13: Nice. Okay. And then the book, Pirate Money, where do you like to send people to get it?
12: PirateMoneyBook.com or Amazon.
13: All right. 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Man, I love doing these things with you. Thank you for waging the battle. Thank you for just being able to think outside the box. I mean, to have the vision to be able to do this kind of thing, this is transformational. For so many people in the near future, but right now, I love the fact that we have a chance to, I guess what I'm trying to say is people lose hope when they see we elected all these people, but nothing's changed, right? So there are and I don't buy into that nothing's changed. I think this is the most incredible year and a half we've had politically in my lifetime. But in terms of the budget and in terms of the debt and the things that we wanted to see change, we thought, oh, Doge and all these things, but it didn't happen. It didn't change. I see so much hope in what you're working on, because then it doesn't matter. It matters. But even if they continue down that path, we have a way to protect our families' wealth. So,
12: well, and the great political body is the state. And then we have a federal government that's the United States.
13: Yeah.
12: But it is important for us to get this right at the state level first.
13: Yeah. Amen. Kevin, thank you, man. Appreciate you coming on. Folks, stay with us. We'll be right back with David and Tim Barton.
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13: Welcome back to the Wahlberg Show. Thanks for staying with us. Thanks to Kevin for sitting down with me over at the Liberty Pastors event. By the way, if anybody, pastors out there, there's so many good opportunities coming up. Wahlberg is going to have another pastor's trip to D.C. I think, guys, that's in September, if I remember right. Wahlberg.com. Click on events up at the top. It's just nothing like it to be able to be with fellow pastors from across the country and walk through the, you know, literally in the footsteps of all these great stories in American history throughout the Capitol and just the stories that you'll get, but also updates for members of Congress. But get ready for that one in September. And then Liberty Pastors is going to have a couple more events throughout the year as well. Those are not in a kind of historical site as much as just bringing a lot of great speakers to you and having a great week learning some of those truths. You can learn more about them at libertypastors.com. So guys, you know, we've talked about the transactional gold and just, you know, Article 1, Section 10 of the Constitution and money supply and all of those things.
8: I would love to get some comments from y'all on just kind of the state of you know, the fact that we've got this massive movement that wants to get the debt down. So many more people talking about that. And yet with Congress so close, you can't get those big things right now. So that just, I guess I'm looking for an encouraging word to not step out of the process just because we haven't accomplished some of those big things. I'm glad to see the victories on transactional gold, as Kevin and I were talking about, but I don't want people to be discouraged by the debt not, you know, the Doge things didn't happen and some of those things that we were hoping for. So what do we say to our listeners with regard to that?
10: Rick, I'd back up even further than that, because I think a lot of people are kind of ambivalent about gold, silver, et cetera, what it is, why it's there. They don't really understand it. The price tag is the same on the shirts. It's the buying power, and they don't really understand that. So I want to back up a little bit to something Kevin said. In Genesis 2:11 and 12, the first metal that is mentioned in the Bible is gold. Gold is the first metal that appears in the Bible. It is significant. The Constitution has that. It goes back even to the time of the Pilgrims and the Puritans. It's interesting that John Winthrop, William Bradford, they talked about even that standard back in those early colonies. And they talked about having that fixed monetary standard. And, you know, Kevin pointed out that well, gold doesn't inflate over time. When we went to paper money in the American Revolution, Thomas Jefferson lost 98% of his wealth because of inflation and depreciation of paper money. When they got off the gold standard in the American Revolution, so guess what? In the Constitution, they say, we ain't doing this again. We're going back to gold and silver. Because in the Revolution, they experienced it. It crushed Thomas Jefferson. That's why he was not able to free slaves, because he was so far in debt as a result of the Revolution that he could not free slaves. The Virginia law said, if you're in debt, you cannot free a slave. So even though he wanted to, he couldn't. He'd been crushed by bad currency, by bad monetary policy. So having put that, let me put a price tag on this. When Reagan was president, the median price for a house was $48,000. And for a new house, not an existing house, the median price was $64,000. Now, if you take those same houses today under Trump, with our money where it is right now, that $48,000 house at the time of Reagan is now a $420,000 house, same house today. And that brand new house that you could get at the time of Reagan that was $64,000 is now $503,000. That's how much money we have lost by having paper currency. We're just so used to it. We don't think about it. It's what everybody has. It's what everybody takes to the store. It's what we get paid with when we go to the bank and turn our paycheck in. We don't understand that that is not a good system, which is why the Constitution had put that as the basis. And it was, you know, at the time of Nixon and that era when they went into getting away from the actual fixed gold and silver. And man, inflation has just gone through. And imagine how much more we would own and how much less we would owe if we were in a situation where that we didn't have that paper currency. But Thomas Jefferson, the founding fathers, learned that early on. That's why they got away from it. So little perspective on what Kev was talking about. And I think that is a key thing for all of us to understand. And then that way we can put pressure on our legislators. We may have to teach others these principles, but this is really key to being able to keep the money that we make.
8: Man, I had not even thought about the paper money thing. You know, I always knew that Jefferson had gone broke. I did not make that connection. Incredible. There's so much that if we would just do it the biblical way, we could avoid so much of these pains. But hopefully we're learning now and getting that biblical application. Each and every one of us have a duty and responsibility to study these things. Share this program with your friends and family so they can learn about it as well. We appreciate you listening. You've been listening to The Wahlbuilder Show.

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5: American Family News, I'm Robert Thornton. President Donald Trump is on his way to Beijing for a summit with China's leader. Here's Fox's Jared Halpert.
6: President Trump says he expects to have a long conversation with President Xi Jinping about the war in Iran.
7: He's been a friend of mine. He's been somebody that we get along with. And I think you're going to see that good things are going to happen. This is going to be a very exciting trip.
6: China is a major buyer of Iranian oil, and the administration has sought to use Beijing to pressure Iran to make a peace deal. Still, before leaving the White House, President Trump said he is not asking for China to intervene in negotiations, adding the U.S. doesn't need any help with Iran. At the White House, Jared Halpern, Fox News.
5: A national defense analyst believes China is the wild card in the ongoing standoff with Iran. More from AFN's Chad Groening.
8: On Monday, President Donald Trump declared that the Iran ceasefire is on life support after he rejected Tehran's latest proposal to end the war. Officials said the proposal included some concessions on Iran's disputed nuclear program, but Trump dismissed it as garbage. Bob McGinnis is a national defense analyst and president of McGinnis Strategies, LLC. He thinks that Iran will be on the agenda during the president's visit to Beijing, and the Chinese will keep them in operation in spite of our threats and what's happened to this point.
9: I think the wild card is the Chinese and what they're telling the people who they met with in Beijing from Iran. They're probably telling them that we'll sustain you, just continue to push back against the U.S. And then, of course, when Xi meets with Trump, there'll be some negotiation and they'll come out of there with something that hopefully will be acceptable to Trump and will be obviously acceptable to Xi.
8: But McGinnis acknowledges that the president is under the gun.
9: If he doesn't finish this relatively soon, you're not going to get gas prices down. Already, the polling, the unfavorable polling is pretty high on this ongoing war. At this point, I think it's still up in the air. I would like to see, obviously, that all those be satisfied. But given the history of this regime and where we are now, and given the clock and its ticking against Trump, I don't see it resolving totally in our favor.
8: I'm Chad Groening.
5: The new mayor of Arcadia, California, Eileen Wang, has resigned after she was charged with acting as a foreign agent for China. Before she was elected to the city council, she let Chinese agents dictate what she posted on a news site. A city official said Wang has resigned and the council will choose a new mayor in its next meeting. U.S. consumer prices climbed sharply again last month as the conflict with Iran pushed energy prices higher. Labor Department numbers showed that gasoline prices are up more than 28% compared with a year ago. Companies are also feeling the pressure. Whirlpool reported last week that revenue dropped nearly 10% in its most recent quarter. FBI Director Kash Patel testified before members of the Senate today in defense of a new request for the agency's budget as he faces ongoing allegations that his performance has not been meeting the mark. He said the request comes on the heels of an historic reduction in crime made by the agency.
10: It has been a record-breaking year. We have seen in 2025 alone a historic 20-point decline in the nation's murder rate. We also saw 44,000 violent offenders arrested by this FBI last year alone.
5: This year's staggering request follows a roughly $2 billion increase made last year. The Texas Attorney General's office says AG Ken Paxton sent a letter to CVS Health regarding the company's potentially unlawful diversity, equity, and inclusion practices in its supply chain processes. The Office of Attorney General said this may violate state and federal civil rights laws. According to CVS, it reserves a portion of its contracts for suppliers that meet certain criteria, like minority and women-owned entities, as well as owners that say they are LGBTQ. Stocks were mostly lower today. The Dow added 56, but the S&P shed 12, and the NASDAQ dropped 186. And West Texas Intermediate crude rose today to about $102 a barrel. That is all our time for this hour's news. We invite you to go to AFN.net and see more there. And we appreciate your listening. I'm Robert Thornton.
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Don't worry about anything but in everything by prayer and petition. With thanksgiving, let your requests be made known to God. And the peace of God, which passes all understanding, shall keep your hearts and minds through Christ Jesus. Philippians chapter 4, verses 6 and 7. Thanks for joining us today. This is the Hour of Intercession. I'm Pastor Joseph Parker. We invite you to look with us to begin with in the book of Ephesians, Ephesians chapter 6, beginning at verse 10. Finally, my brethren, be strong in the Lord and in the power of his might. Put on the whole armor of God that you may be able to stand against the wiles of the devil. For we do not wrestle against flesh and blood, but against principalities, against powers, against the rulers of the darkness of this age, against spiritual hosts of wickedness in the heavenly places. Therefore, take up the whole armor of God that you may be able to withstand in the evil day, and having done all, to stand. Stand therefore, having girded your waist with truth, having put on the breastplate of righteousness, and having shod your feet with the preparation of the gospel of peace. Above all, taking the shield of faith with which you will be able to quench all the fiery darts of the wicked.

0: Kings and Lord of Lords. Father, you are the God who teaches our hands to war. Lord, we recognize that life is a battlefield that's raging today, but you've equipped us to be kingdom-minded warriors who listen to you, who follow you, and walk with you day by day. Anoint us all afresh with the spirit of prayer. Empower us to be the praying church, the interceding church that prays with expectation that we fully expect your hand of victory to help us to move forward in victory as we follow you, obey you, and serve you. Thank you for your goodness. Thank you for your mercy. Thank you for your love. In Jesus' name we do pray. Amen. Thank you for listening to the Hour of Intercession. Isaac Jackson is our producer. He's going to lead us in prayer at this time.
1: Heavenly Father, thank you so much for these moments. And Heavenly Father, we just want to invite you to speak to us today. Heavenly Father, help us to set aside our distractions. Help us to focus on your face, on your voice. Heavenly Father, your voice is what is most important. We need our daily bread. We need our daily word from you, Lord. And Heavenly Father, I just pray that through today's broadcast, that lives would be changed, that people would grow closer to you, that they'd get to know you, and that their whole future would be brighter than ever. Thank you so much in your holy name. Amen.
0: Amen. Amen. Thank you, Isaac. And thank you again for being a part of our listening family. As we very often do, I want to take time to share an article from the AFA Stand that we wrote about the importance of being people committed to prayer and that recognizes the tragedy of prayerlessness. The title of the article, The Tragedy of Prayerlessness. Again, The Tragedy of Prayerlessness. Pray without ceasing, 1 Thessalonians chapter 5, verse 17. And then 1 Samuel chapter 12, verse 23, as for me, I will certainly not sin against the Lord by ending my prayers for you, and I will continue to teach you what is good and right. Again, 1 Samuel 12, 23. Then James chapter 4, verse 2, you do not have because you do not ask. Prayer is talking with and listening to God. Prayer is seeking God. Prayer is worshiping and praising God. Prayer is giving thanks to God. Prayer is all of these activities and so much more. We need to broaden and expand our definition and understanding of prayer and what it genuinely is. It can be said that prayer is our intimate walk with God. No one prayed more than the Lord Jesus did. His whole life was a prayer. We're called to imitate Christ. So like Christ, we should strive to live so that our whole life is a prayer, our intimate walk with God. Prayer is to be a major priority for the church. Individually and collectively, we're to live lives given to prayer. The church itself is called to be a house of prayer. How tragic it is when we fall short in our calling and obligation to pray. When we don't pray as we should, we miss blessings that God very much wanted us to have. Did you or I miss one or more blessings today because we did not pray for certain things? Again, James chapter 4, verse 2, you do not have because you do not ask. Then 1 Chronicles chapter 4, verses 9 and 10, Jabez was more honorable than his brothers, and his mother called his name Jabez, saying, because I bore him in pain. Jabez called upon the God of Israel, saying, oh, that you would bless me and enlarge my border, and that your hand... and that your hand might be with me, and that you would keep me from harm so that it might not bring me pain. And God granted what he asked. Again, 1 Chronicles chapter 4, verses 9 and 10. Jabez received some unique blessings from the Lord. He made four requests from the Lord, and God gave him all four requests. Why? Jabez was wise enough to ask him for them. Matthew chapter 7, verses 7 and 8, ask and it will be given to you. Seek and you will find. Knock and it will be opened to you. For everyone who asks receives. And the one who seeks finds. And to the one who knocks, it will be opened. Again, Matthew 7, verses 7 and 8. Sometimes help or deliverance may not come because the people of God were not praying as they ought to have been praying. Ezekiel chapter 22, verse 30 tells us, and I sought for a man among them who should build up the wall and stand in the breach before me for the land, that I should not destroy it, but I found none. Again, Ezekiel 22, verse 30. In Ezekiel, we see that God was looking for intercessors who would pray for the land so that judgment might be avoided. But he didn't find a single prayer warrior who was praying for

0: Israel as they should have. So judgment came upon the nation. Also, prayerlessness by the people of God can result in followers of Christ becoming spiritually dull. In other words, when the people of God neglect praying, we're not as spiritually alert in ways that we should be. And we're not as sensitive to the voice and the actions of the Holy Spirit as we should be. Finally, when the people of God don't pray as we should, we can miss what God is saying or doing in a given season or situation. Whereas, on the other hand, living a prayer-filled life can help followers of the Lord to be very sensitive and alert to God and the things of God and that which God is saying in the moment. In Matthew chapter 2, we see that wise men came from the east looking for the king of the Jews. It's apparent that the wise men knew God, listened to God, and were very sensitive to him. The wise men saw the star and knew what the star meant. Apparently, they were men of prayer, and the Spirit of God had let them know a number of important truths that many other persons of that time missed out on. They saw the star as probably anyone else during that time could. Yet because they were close to God and listening to him, they knew what the star meant. They knew that it was pointing them to the King of the Jews and the Messiah. So again, it was an indication that they were people of prayer. Sadly, people who they talked to and interacted with in Jerusalem could see the star as well, yet the scripture does not say a single person followed them to go and find the Messiah. How tragic it is that it seems that so many in Israel were spiritually insensitive to what God was doing in that season. Now, Simeon and Anna in Luke chapter 2, they were people of prayer. They didn't miss their Messiah. They both saw and recognized him and were excited to see him. Why? Again, a prayer-filled life helps you to hear the Holy Spirit's voice much more clearly and sense him at work more so than if we didn't live a prayer-filled life. Israel had been looking for the Messiah for centuries, yet sadly, many in Israel missed him when he came. Prayerlessness can cause each of us to miss out on so much in life. Please don't allow prayerlessness to define your life. Again, the title of that article, The Tragedy of Prayerlessness. If you'd like to get a copy, simply email us at joseph@afr.net. We'll be glad to get a copy to you. Again, joseph@afr.net. We're very blessed and honored once again to have as our phone guest Dr. Hormoz Shariat. He's the president of Iran Alive Ministries. Dr. Shariat, how are you today?
1: Wonderful, Brother Joseph. I love your exposition about prayer. I just loved it and enjoyed it. Such a life-changing truth we just shared.
0: Amen. Amen. Well, we appreciate you being with us today, and it's an honor to have you once again. Before we get started, I'm going to ask, even before you introduce yourself, would you pray for our listeners to have ears to hear all that the Lord wants to say to them through the broadcast today?
1: Amen. Amen. We, as you mentioned, I'm going to pray that we will hear his voice. As you mentioned, it's a two-way communication. So as we speak to God, we need to learn and we need to be alert and we need to practice and grow in hearing God's voice. So Let me pray that, Lord. Father, we want to hear from you. We want to have a two-way communication with you. When we pray, we just don't want to submit our request, but we want to hear your request from us, your wishes from us. So I pray that you open our ears, the spiritual ears, all of us, to hear what the Spirit has to say to each one of us and to the church, Lord. We desire a two-way communication, a two-way relationship with you. So I pray for the listeners, in Jesus' name, your ears, your spiritual ears, in Jesus' name, be open. Yes, be open. Jesus healed and Jesus opened the ears. Now the same Jesus wants to open your spiritual ears. So in the name of Jesus, those who desire to hear the voice of God, the voice of the Holy Spirit, God desires that also. So in Jesus' name, your ears will be open to hear the voice of God. When you're reading the Bible and when you're speaking to God in prayer, your ears are open now.
0: Yes,
1: open now. You will hear. As you speak to him, He shall speak to you. In Jesus' name, amen.
0: Amen. Amen. Well, Dr. Sharia, thank you again for being with us today, and it's been our privilege to have you on in recent times. I want to ask if you'll take time once again to reintroduce yourself. There may be many of our listeners who heard one or more of the other broadcasts, but there may be some who are hearing you for the first time. And please further introduce yourself and introduce our listeners to Iran Alive Ministries. And then we're going to dive right into sharing what's on your heart that you wanted to share about the work and the mission. So, but and if you would, if you even at least if you could summarize the your powerful testimony as well as how you came to know the Lord too.
1: Sure. Yeah, I'm a Muslim background believer. I was born in Iran. I'm from Iran and was Muslim, pretty devout in my early years. But when I became a teenager, I said, hey, it doesn't make sense to memorize these prayers and repeating them. So I focused on studies and became a good student and came to the United States to pursue a PhD in artificial intelligence. And during that time of being a student, I compared the Bible and I compared the Quran. My intention was to be a good Muslim, but I said, as a good Muslim, I need to know this book really well, don't I? So I studied the Quran with the intention of serving Allah, but then it didn't satisfy my heart, my soul. And I said, if there is God has written other books, I'm open-minded person, I'm going to read it. So I read, I started reading the Bible. When I got to Matthew, I realized Jesus is not the Jesus that Quran and Islam teaches it. And Bible is not the same as Quran, and Allah is not the same as Jehovah. So I wish they were the same, because I, as an intellectual, I was saying, hey, all religions are the same. Why do they fight? I'm going to read it, and I'm going to prove that basically they're the same. Basically, they are not the same, as I studied and compared. So I had to make a choice. Which one is true? Here is Allah, a cruel and distant God who orders us to be violent. On the other hand, Jehovah, that loves us, an intimate God who asks us to forgive and love our enemies.
0: Dr. Sharia, I'm going to jump in right here, and if you'll be prepared to pick up right there on the other side, please do. You're listening to the Hour of Intercession. Our phone guest, Dr. Hormoz Shariat, the president of Iran Alive Ministries. We'll be right back.
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3: 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Alert! Legislation is coming that can drastically alter the course of our families' lives. 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
2: Okay, that's not exactly how it works at the AFA Action Offices. 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Satan wants to destroy God's sacred design for marriage and family. 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Activate Summit 2026 is July 16th through the 18th at the Cadence Bank Arena in Tupelo, Mississippi. And the focus this year is on God's plan for marriage and family. 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
0: The Word of God tells us many times in one form or another, fear not. Many people are very fearful about some of the many perils and dangerous happenings that are going on in the world. Psalm 91 verses 1 and 2 tell us, He who dwells in the secret place of the Most High shall abide under the shadow of the Almighty. I will say of the Lord, He is my refuge and my fortress. My God, in Him I will trust. I'm Joseph Parker, and we here at the American Family Association would like to remind you, fear not, put your trust in the Lord. 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And one way to do that is to pray Psalm 91 daily for yourself and your family and keep your trust in Him. 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Again, that's psalm91@afa.net.

0: The music of Life Church with Where the Spirit of the Lord Is. Thanks for listening to the Hour of Intercession here on American Family Radio. Our phone guest today is Dr. Hormoz Shariat, the president of Iran Alive Ministries. Dr. Shariat, if you can pick up where you close to where you left off before the break, please go right ahead.
1: Of course. Yeah, I was a student at the University of Southern California, wanting to be a good Muslim. I read the Bible, I read the Quran, and I realized both cannot be true. So I went to a church in downtown Los Angeles. That's where I heard a simple message of the gospel. God loves you. You're sinful. You can never reach him. But because he loves you, he reached out to you. That just perfect sense to me. If you love somebody, you will do something about them. So I believed in that message, and instantly my life was started to change. My marriage was healed, and I started sharing the gospel with Muslims in Southern California. But after they executed my brother, 16-year-old brother, was arrested in Iran. The Islamic government of Iran executed, as they always do, and they have done so much. So many people, 40,000 young people were executed, killed in the last 3 months. So after they killed my brother, I had this conversation with God. God, what do I need to do about injustice in this world? And I felt of 2-3 days of mourning and prayer that God asked me, don't hate those who killed your brother. They are not your enemies. They are victims in the hands of one enemy, which is Satan. And if you want to do anything about injustice in this world, if you want to take revenge of Satan killing your brother, the best way is to evangelize. That's when I committed that I will share the gospel the rest of my life. And that's how the ministry started. I finished my studies. I was doing research in AI for 11 years. At the same time, sharing the gospel, many people, many Muslims came to Christ, started the church, and eventually I became the pastor of the church. Now, after 9/11, here I had planted several churches in Northern California. Mm-hmm. After 9/11, I said, we got to do something. If we don't go out with the love of Christ, these Muslims will come with the hatred of Allah. So I looked around, and the best way to reach out to Muslims is media. Mm-hmm. We bought satellite airtime, mm-hmm. and we started broadcasting 1 hour a day, a week, 1 hour a week. And the good thing about satellite television is it goes over the heads of the mullahs, mm-hmm. in the privacy of people's homes, and the mullahs cannot stop that signal. Day one of that broadcast, we saw hundreds and then thousands of Muslims come to Christ. That 1 hour a week eventually became 24/7 about 16 years ago. Mm-hmm. And we have been broadcasting into Middle East gospel through satellite television for 24/7 for the last 16 years. And we have seen tens of thousands of Muslims come to Christ. These are the people we know. These are the people who contacted us. Mm-hmm. We have their names. Probably multiple that many have come to Christ who have not contacted us. So we use media to reach out to Muslims, but not just evangelism. We have used it to have a significant underground church network in Iran. Mm-hmm. And training leaders, we have an online school with 4,300 Muslim background believers who are being trained for ministry. So everything starts with God's grace pouring upon my life.
0: Well, again, such a powerful testimony, and it sounds also like that the people were ripe to hear the gospel during that season when you began the ministry as well. And so you continue to see the church grow tremendously in the nation of Iran, correct?
1: Well, when I started, it wasn't that easy. The people of Iran, very close to the gospel after the Iranian revolution, they were saying Islam is the way. They were attacking me as a Christian. You're infidel. You have betrayed not only Islam, you've betrayed your nation. And I worked hard sharing the gospel to bring one person every few months. Mm-hmm. And those who were interested, Muslims who were interested, this is in the 80s, Now, those who were interested, I had to work with them 6 months to 6 years. I had a case, I've worked with them 6 years before he comes to Christ. So, but things have changed, Pastor Joseph. Now it's open heaven in Iran. There is a fastest growing evangelical population in the world in terms of rate of growth is in Iran. So they have come to conclusion. It didn't happen overnight. The people of Iran, it took them 47 years, but they've come to conclusion Islam is not the answer. Islam is the problem, and we need to get rid of that problem. So there is anti-Islamic move among Muslim born. These are not Christians yet, but they have rejected Islam. That's why they're so open to the message of the gospel. We are seeing thousands of people come every month. Again, these are the people we do know. These are the people who contact us. Right. They're coming to Christ. Open heaven in Iran. Open heaven. Iran will be a Christian nation. Hello. Praise the
0: God.
1: Lord.
0: Praise God. Praise God. Would you share your website for people that want to learn more about Iran Alive Ministries and the things that you're doing in and upon the nation of Iran? What is that website?
1: Yes, please go and sign up for updates. The least you get is that you get amazing testimonies to encourage your heart. But be updated. There's history making in the Iran, and you hear things that you don't hear in the news. So go to iranalive.org. Simple. Iranalive, one word, .org, and sign up for updates. And an easier way is to text a number to text the word to a number. Text the word Iran, I-R-A-N, to this number, 85789. If you text Iran to 85789, I will send you a set of links, links to some great testimonies, links to our website, and links to, if you God leads you to support us financially, even there is a link for donate. But let's be in touch. This is a time to make history, and we need to work together to change the direction of Iran and the Middle East. We can, and it's happening. We need to wake up and partner with God to make history.
0: Well, with all that's going on now with the Iran war, Dr. Shariat, and with the what appears to be in some ways maybe, well, a stalemate is probably not the right word, but with where things are at this moment, how would you ask believers to pray for the nation of Iran at this time?
1: Well, people of Iran are waiting. They're becoming hopeless as this war goes on and stops. Actually, it's surprising when the war stops, people of Iran start worrying. Why? Because they're hoping that this war will continue until the Islamic government is gone. So when they talk about negotiations, they get depressed. They get hopeless. And they get afraid. They're scared, and rightfully so. Did you know, if this war stops and if there is negotiation and agreement, what the government of Iran will do, they will kill tens of thousands, execute tens of thousands more, even hundreds of thousands. One of the mullahs said, if we have to kill 1 million people of Iranians, their own people, to stay in power, we will do it. So if the war stops, it would be a bad time for all Iranians. Many will be killed, including Christians. There will be a major persecution campaign against Christians if this government stays. So let's pray that this government will not stay. It's a demonic spirit. It's a spirit of murder. It's a spirit of and violence behind that spirit of Islam. We love Muslims. I'm not talking about Muslims. Actually, God told me, love those. Love Muslims. They're victims. So we need to love Muslims, but we have to be frank. That spirit of behind Islam has enslaved these people. They are slaves. They're even called slaves by Allah. Allah calls them, you are my slaves. Not just Jehovah who calls them our sons and daughters. He calls them my slaves. So let's pray against that spirit of Islam, which is spirit of murder, spirit of death and violence. That's number one, in Jesus' name. We pray against that. Number two is pray against the spirit of the Prince of Persia. Daniel 10 talks about Prince of Persia. You know what Prince of Persia's assignment is? We see that in Daniel. Prince of Persia, the demonic force, major demonic force that Archangel Michael had to confront him. This major demonic force job is to delay. It's a spirit of delay. Mm-hmm. And we have seen that spirit work in Iran. And over presidents in America for 47 years, the presidents of in the United States, where they were influenced by that the spirit of delay. The Iranian government would just say, hey, let's negotiate with one president after another president for 4 years, and the president changes and they start again. Okay, let's negotiate about the nuclear. Okay, let's talk. But I thank God that President Trump is not falling for that spirit. Mm-hmm. Just 2 days ago, he said, you have done this, you have played with us, you have ridiculed us for 47 years, not anymore. We are not going to play the game with you. No more long negotiations. So pray against and bind the spirit of delay. God wants to do something in Iran, wants to set the captives free, but that spirit is just wants to use everything to delay that. Amen. So that's another prayer point. And I have others, but let's pray for those.
0: Father, we thank you today. Thank you for your sovereignty over the nation of Iran. And thank you, Father, for being sovereign over all the nations of the world. Father, we pray a special prayer today for the nation of Iran. We plead the blood of Jesus over the nation of Iran and the people of Iran. Father, flood the nation with your mercy. Flood it with your light. We speak grace and mercy, Lord. Lord, we ask that you'd raise up the regime you desire to be in Iran. Do it for your glory in the building of your kingdom. We bind the enemy in the name of Jesus and the ways in which he's trying to hinder God's will and work, and we rebuke the enemy, Lord, more and more by the power and mercy of your goodness and grace, Lord. We thank you for the regime that you'll put in place in the nation of Iran. We commit it to your hands. In Jesus' name we do pray. Amen. Amen. Amen. Praise God. Well, Dr. Chariot, you were going to share with us about a film project that your ministry is working on. Would you share with our listeners about that?
1: Yes, it's a film about what's happening in America, what Islam is doing in America. Very subtle, but the long-term plan. It hurts our heart, Muslim background believers who are living in the United States. Many of us are in pain because we see what's happening to America by Islam. But most Americans are half asleep. They don't see that. And so this documentary talks very lovingly. The goal is not to bring hatred or fear. The goal is to bring awareness and then love and action. So the film is called Great American Conflict, The Great American Conflict, and it's going to be released soon. We are showing, the first showing is in Dallas, May 31st, and we will have people coming and celebrating and opening, and we would love to, after that, share it with everybody, not just share the documentary. We have a team of people trained at the Iran Alive who already have done it, to go to churches, to bring awareness, to bring the love for Muslims, and not just love, but to teach them how to reach out to Muslims. But one thing, alert, awareness. If we don't do anything, we just sit and fall asleep in America, you will know the future of America. The future of America will be where UK, United Kingdom, and some of the European countries are, especially United Kingdom. Look at it, where it was, where it is. Did you know in United Kingdom, a Christian cannot pray in public, but Muslims take over streets and pray. And the mayors of many cities are Muslims, and they are taking over. They mm-hmm. have the UK, and the laws are being changed to allow Sharia law in UK. So wake up call for Americans. And this film helps you to wake up and be alert and know what to do to do God's will, actually. As I said, our goal is not bring fear nor hatred towards Muslims, but awareness and action.
0: Amen. Amen. Well, again, Dr. Hormoz, tell us again the if someone wants to get more information about the ministry, or if they want to learn about how to maybe get a chance to see the movie, how can they do that?
1: Yes, if you are in touch with us, we will send you the link, and we will share that with you. We haven't officially released that, but go and update. You know, sign up for updates. You will get the announcements. You will get emails. What's happening in Iran?
0: I'm going to jump in right there, Dr. Sharia, and we'll pick up there on the other side of the break. Our phone guest is Dr. Hormoz Shariat. He's the president of Iran Alive Ministries. We'll be right back.
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3: I remember when I was in Bible college, I said to myself, I can believe in the New Testament, but it's hard for me to believe in the Old Testament. And then I realized something. I can't believe less than Jesus believed. He not only affirmed the Bible of the Old Testament, but he also affirmed its stories. I mean, obviously, he believed that Jonah was swallowed by a fish. He believed in Adam and Eve. And you can go through his ministry and you say, wow, Jesus believed in the Old Testament in every detail. And if we are his followers, we have to believe what he believed.
2: Visit thegodwhospeaks.org.
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5: My friend Ron Blue is a financial consultant and the author of several books about money management. 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The hard part about teaching this lesson is that parents must endure the discomfort of saying no to the many demands of persistent children. In other words, every child needs to be told no on occasion. Otherwise, why should they sweat for it when they can get it for free? Well, that's why, within reason, I recommend that parents require children to earn their own money to buy the things they want. They'll learn that it takes commitment and persistence to survive financially, which should serve them well as they move into the adult years.
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0: the music of Rebecca St. James, the song Kingdom Come. Thanks for listening to the Hour of Intercession here on American Family Radio. Our phone guest today is Dr. Hormoz Shariat. He's the president of Iran Alive Ministries. And Dr. Shariat, would you tell our listeners, you've been sharing about the documentary that your ministry has made and that's going to be premiering, you said, on the 31st of May, correct?
1: Correct. That's the showing, first showing.
0: And the title, again, is The Great American Conflict. Is that correct as well?
1: Correct, yeah.
0: All right. Share with our listeners why it would be important for individual believers to both see the film and what is the goal, what are you seeking to accomplish in the hearts and the minds of those that see it?
1: First, you have to be you have to know what's happening. And what's happening in America is what happened in Europe for the last 30, 40 years. And countries like France, especially UK, because it's so close to America, you will see what will happen if we don't do anything. And on the other hand, the Muslims in America and in the West in general, they're using our constitutions against us. They are using the freedom of speech against us. Some people say, well, they're Muslim. They have a right to gather to worship. Yes, they do. But Islam is not just a religion. It's a political movement. It has political goals. It has a takeover mandate that they need to take over. That's why when they move to countries, they don't assimilate into the countries. They want the country to assimilate to them. They want to bring Sharia law, even in America. And there is a movement in America to have a second parallel legal system for Muslims. And they say, oh, but that's outrageous. It will never happen. Really? It will never happen? It did happen in UK. It has happened in UK. And it happens gradually. And so you won't even be aware of it happening. So then they have a long-term plan. Some of them are not shy about it, that they have a long-term plan for America. Did you know about 52 mosques, they call them religious Islamic centers, over 52 mosques were started in Dallas-Fort Worth the last 2 years. Mm. They have a plan. And Houston and other states, they have the money. Where did they bring the money? The money of the oil money is flowing in and building mosques, gathering people. And what is happening in those mosques is not just worship of Allah. It's not a church. Mm-hmm. It's a political center. It's a center to change the direction of America. One Muslim who came to Christ, he has his own ministry, and some of your people may know him, Fuad Masri. He has a great ministry. He said, I was going to a mosque in America. I said, the Americans don't know what they're teaching. I know, I was there. Americans don't know what's in their library of those mosques. He said, I was there. The library was full of books as how to take over America. Who to subvert this regime, the American democracy. They were talking about their planning. And because in America you have free speech and you have freedom of religion, you kind of have false sleep for this. And gradually America will get into trouble as UK, United Kingdom is today. They are in trouble and they don't know how to change the tide. So first, you have to know what Islam is, the mandate, the commandments in the Quran, and the goals that they are doing, they have for America, and they have the money to do it. First is to know what's happening, and that's what the film does. Know what's happening, and then what do we need to do, and how do we stop? We have to be alert that they will not bring the Islamic laws gradually into our laws. And by that, Islamic courts, they allow. I can go in details. I don't want to, but just an example, Islamic laws in UK are allowing child marriages. They don't register at UK. They don't have to, but they allow it. and it's happening. The child abuse, we call it, but they call them child marriage, is happening in Europe under the Islamic courts. They're allowing it, and they don't report it. They're allowed to have their court. They're allowed to make their own decisions. So this is happening, and in America, it also will happen. Mm. It's happening now. Child marriage is happening now, but in not large scale, and it's not acknowledged. It's like underground in America. But once they have the Islamic courts in America, they will rule among themselves. They do not report. They're not accountable to American law. So they will rule their own things, and they will allow things like that. Mm-hmm. So there are multiple reasons we need to be aware, and we need to move. We need to, and how do we share? How do we confine it? Do we go and kill Muslims? No. Are we cruel to them? No. We need to know and then move to stop. Resist the devil and it will flee from you. We need to resist this demonic move that wants to destroy America. We need to stop it and it will flee. And number two, God says, overcome the evil with good. Then we need to move forward. Do not be defensive. Mm-hmm. We need to move forward. Loving these Muslims, be on the offense of love, not the offense of violence, that as they do. So we need to organize and American Christian churches to not only resist, but to overcome the evil with good.
0: Well, Dr. Sharia, would you pray for the church in America in that? Because again, as you mentioned, the need is obviously for the eyes to be open to what the battlefield and what the battle really is, as well as that people would be motivated and have a passion to really do what the Lord and the Spirit of God would have them to do to address this issue.
1: Lord, we hear you telling us, your church, your people, to not fall asleep. You told us, work while it is day, because there will be a night that when we cannot work. So wake us up. If you fall half asleep, if you're sleepwalking Christians in the West and the churches, Lord, open our eyes to see what's happening. And give us your heart and give us your mind. Give us your strategy that how we cannot stop this evil tide, this evil movement, but overcome the evil with good. Give us the love for Muslims. Give us the wisdom as what to do and how to do it, Lord. I pray for America, this great country that has blessed so many nations the last 200 years, Lord. They have been a blessing. This nation has been blessing to many other nations, including Iran. Lord, we want to bless back this nation. Do not let the evil one have a foot in this land that would come through even democracy and the laws that will infiltrate this nation and bring it down. We pray against all the enemies of this nation. Some of them are even in the government. Some who hate this nation are already in power in America, in the Congress. So we pray against everybody who has hatred towards this nation, everybody who wants to destroy this nation. And in Jesus' name, I pray you bind that spirit of destruction. You bind that spirit of Antichrist, which is anti-American. And we pray and fill us with your spirit that Christians will overcome the darkness with the light, overcome the evil with good. In Jesus' name, amen.
0: Amen. Amen. Thank you, Dr. Sharia. And so would it be correct to say also, Dr. Sharia, that a part of one of the goals that the church needs to be striving to reach is becoming very effective as to how to both love and evangelize the Muslim community as well. Would that be correct?
1: That's correct. Awareness is one step, and then you have to know what to do. Just being aware, and then you feel hopeless. Oh, they're doing this, and they have nothing to do. No, we have to. We have upper hand. We have the Holy Spirit. We have the gospel, power of the gospel, the good news, the love. We have so many positive weapons. Our love is powerful. It casts us fear, which is the spirit of Islam. Our love casts out the spirit of Islam. Did you know that? That's why love works so much. It's a spiritual warfare weapon. So two things. One, be aware. And then at Iran Alive, we want to bring awareness through this documentary, but also we have a great team, or trained team, anointed team that have a heart for American churches. Mm-hmm. Invite them, invite our team to come, bring awareness, but also equip your people for evangelism, evangelizing Muslims and even evangelizing non-Muslims. We have great evangelists. What they teach is just to how to reach out to your city, Muslim or non-Muslim. So I encourage you. We are ready to serve you. This is a passion from God. We didn't have it 5 years ago. Now it's supernaturally. Many of our leaders have that burden for America. We are ready to serve American churches and American Christians. So go to IrwanAlive.org, sign up, and send us a message that you, your church, want to bring and show this film. Your church wants to invite our leaders to come and speak and train a seminar to train your people.
0: Amen. Amen. Share the website one more time, Dr. Shariat, please.
1: Yes, the website is Iran Alive, IRAN Alive, one word, .org. You can also text the word Iran, IRAN, to this number, 85789. 85789.
0: All righty. And the documentary is entitled again, The Great American Conflict, correct?
1: Correct, yes.
0: All right. And it will be available after May 31st, after its premiere showing.
1: Correct. And be in touch, you know, sign up, and we will let you know when it's ready. And you can order it, you can download it.
0: Amen. And Father, thank you, Lord, for the film, and thank you for the ministry of Iran Alive. Lord, anoint the premiere of the film, anoint the film itself, use it as a mighty kingdom tool to open the eyes and the hearts of the church to see and know how to war effectively as you would have us to in addressing the issues the film addresses according to your perfect will. In Jesus' name, amen. Thanks again for listening to the Hour of Intercession. Please pray much for Dr. Hormoz Shariat and the ministry of Iran Alive as they do the work God has called them to do in our nation and in Iran and in the world. As we normally do before we end the broadcast, if you are listening today and you've never made the eternally important decision of asking Christ to come into your heart, to be your Lord and Savior and be saved, today is a great day, a wonderful day to be saved. If you'd like to make that step, would you, from your heart, pray this prayer now and give your life to Christ? Lord Jesus, thank you for loving me so much. You came into the world a long time ago. You lived. You died on the cross to pay for all my sins. 3 days later, you rose up from the dead so that I could be saved. Lord, I confess, I've sinned and done wrong in many, many ways. Lord, I repent and I turn from the wrong I've done. Forgive me, Lord, for all the wrong things I've done. Lord Jesus, come into my heart. Be my Lord and Savior. You told us in your word, whoever calls on the name of the Lord shall be saved. Right now, Lord, I'm calling on your name. Lord, save me. Fill me with your spirit. Help me to live my whole life for you. Help me to read your word every day and pray every day. In Jesus' name, amen. Well, if you prayed that prayer and gave your life to Christ, we want to connect with you. We'd like to be in touch with you once again. My email is joseph@afr.net. Again, that's joseph@afr.net. 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If you'd like to get a copy of the article that we've shared entitled The Tragedy of Prayerlessness, same email, joseph@afr.net. We'll be glad to get that to you. 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
6: For American Family News, I'm Robert Thornton. President Donald Trump traveled to China today to meet with President Xi Jinping. Scott Uhlinger, former CIA station chief, made these comments on AFR about the meeting.
7: You know, China's always has a very interesting dynamic right now. They like, kind of like Iran, they like to put on a really bold face and all. But right now, they've got some, China's got some really, really huge problems. For one thing, the Trump foreign policy has been an attempt to basically contain China. That's what Venezuela was mostly about. Ending Chinese influence in the Americas, making sure that the canal, Panama Canal, is secure, et cetera. And so, and now with what's going on with Iran and the blockade, China has been largely cut off from cut-rate oil, which it had been depending on.
6: He said China has a weak economy and Xi is increasingly becoming more authoritarian.
7: Trump is holding a lot of the cards, meeting with Xi, although Xi may feel right now a false sense of confidence that somehow, because the Iran war has slowed down, that somehow China is going to come out of this ahead. But really, the time is not the friend of China.
6: He also said Trump will try to extend a hand of cooperation with Xi at the summit. A California mayor was charged with acting as a foreign agent for China. Here's Fox's Matt Finn from Los Angeles.
8: The feds say that now former mayor here in California operated a bogus website that pretended to be a news source for the Chinese American community. The federal plea agreement says Eileen Wang took directives from the People's Republic of China on what to post on the website between 2000 and 2022 before she became a council member and ultimately mayor of Arcadia. For example, in 2021, Wang reposted a pro-Chinese essay that read, "There's no such thing as forced labor in any production activity, including cotton production. Spreading such rumor is to defame China." Well, right after Wang shared the essay on her website, a Chinese official thanked her, saying, "So fast, thank you everyone," in a group chat.
6: Wang is to plead guilty. She faces 10 years in prison. It's being described as a gut punch to the two major political parties in Great Britain as Nigel Farage's Populist Party dominated recent local elections. AFN Steve Jordal reports Brits have apparently had enough of the liberal British immigration policies.
9: British Prime Minister Keir Starmer's Labour Party and the Conservative Tories lost more than 2,000 local council seats in last Thursday's elections. Nigel Farage's Reform Party picked up more than 1,400 of them. Gary Bauer of American Values says it was a seismic shift in British politics.
10: A populist party molded almost entirely after the populist themes of Donald Trump, took seats away from both of those parties.
9: He says both British and American media outlets are ignoring the reason for the shift, a tidal wave of immigration, particularly from Islamic countries. Rape gangs have terrorized British teenage girls with impunity. British churches have given way to mosques and imams advocating the destruction of the West.
10: Britain, like every other country in Europe and in the United States, there is deep concern that Western civilization is being buried by an avalanche, a tidal wave of third world immigration, mainly coming from Islamic countries. And those immigrants have values totally alienated from the values of the West.
9: Prime Minister Keir Starmer is resisting the call to resign. Bauer says the same pressure is mounting in other European countries, and the EU is sitting on a powder keg.
10: If it doesn't make a difference, we will see relatively soon civil wars breaking out in one or more European countries.
6: Starmer insisted again today that he has no intention of resigning as calls grew louder within his Labor Party for him to step aside. Amazon is preparing to offer deliveries in half an hour or less, for an extra fee, of course. It's opening small order processing hubs in dozens of U.S. and foreign cities to achieve the goal. See more news at AFN.net.
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13: As I thought about the theme of free to be real, a story came to mind about an actor who in the recession couldn't get a job, couldn't find work, and he was looking in the one ads in the newspaper, and he saw an ad by the local zoo that said they were short on monkeys. And he thought, you know, that's something maybe I could do. So he went to the zoo, he applied for the job, he got it, they handed him a monkey suit, he put it on, he got in the monkey cage, and he was an entertainer at heart, monkey see, monkey do. They scratched, he scratched. They ate bananas, he ate bananas. And then he noticed that there was a rope hanging from the top of the monkey cage, and that if he would grab hold of this rope and begin to swing across the cage, that the fans really liked that. The crowd

kinds of acrobatic tricks, and as an actor, he just loved this. And one Saturday morning, beautiful day, sunshiny day, crowds from all over gathered to watch this amazing death-defying monkey swinging back and forth on this rope. Now, what he had not noticed was that right next to the monkey cage was the lion's cage. And as he was swinging back and forth, going further and further, just getting more and more brave, he swung out over the lion's cage. The crowd just loved it until all of a sudden the rope broke and he fell smack in the middle of that den of lions. And those lions began stalking and pawing and growling at him. And one lion began to just run into him in attack formation. And all of a sudden, that actor, he tore off his monkey hat costume and he started to scream, "Help, help, get me out of here." Only to hear the lion say, "Shut up, you fool, or we'll all lose our jobs."

0: 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This is Revive Our Hearts with Nancy DeMoss Wolgemuth, author of Lies Women Believe and the Truth That Sets Them Free. For Wednesday, May 13th, I'm Dana Gresh. 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
1: I hope you brought your Bible with you today. I want to ask you, if you have one, to turn to the Gospel of John. John chapter 4, let me begin reading in verse 3, where we see that Jesus left Judea, the southernmost part of Israel, and he departed for Galilee, the northernmost part of Israel. And he had to pass through Samaria. Now, if you've studied this passage, you know that Samaria is right in the middle between Judea and Galilee. And typically, Jews, for reason that we're going to see in just a moment, would not go through the most direct route through Samaria, but if possible, they would go around, even though it took longer, because of years of animosity and hatred between the Jews and the Samaritans. But the scripture tells us that Jesus had to go through Samaria. And I think the reason is that God told him to go that way. That God knew that in his providence there was a woman who would be there who needed to encounter Jesus. So Jesus came to a town of Samaria called Sychar, near the field that Jacob had given to his son Joseph. Jacob's well was there. So Jesus, wearied as he was from his journey, was sitting beside the well. It was about the sixth hour, or 12 noon, according to our time clock. A woman from Samaria came to draw water. Jesus said to her, "Give me a drink," for his disciples had gone away into the city to buy food. The Samaritan woman said to him, "How is it that you, a Jew, ask for a drink from me, a woman of Samaria?" Now, we won't go into a lot of detail, except that this woman knew that she had two strikes against her, at least, and that for Jesus to strike up a conversation with her as a Samaritan despised by the Jews and as a woman despised in many cases by men in those days, that it was astonishing that Jesus should initiate a conversation with her. And so Jesus speaks to her and he says, "If you knew the gift of God and who it is that is saying to you, 'Give me a drink,' you would have initiated the conversation." Now we need to remember that when it comes to matters of grace, we never initiate a relationship with God. He is always the one who comes initiating a relationship with us. But Jesus says to her, "If you knew who I am and what I have and what I could do for you, you would have asked me, and I would have given you living water." Now, the woman has come to the well to draw literal water. She knows about that. And Jesus asks her for a drink of literal, physical water. But now Jesus turns the conversation to something entirely different, and that's a matter of living water. Water for her thirsty soul, which was, after all, the greatest need and the reason that God took her to that well that day. Well, the woman is confused. She doesn't know anything about this living water. She only knows about the water in that well. And she says, "Sir, you have nothing to draw water with, and the well is deep. Where do you get that living water? Are you greater than our father Jacob? He gave us the well and drank from it himself, as did his sons and his livestock." Jesus said to her, "Everyone who drinks this water in this well, will be thirsty again. But whoever drinks of the water that I give him will never be thirsty again." Jesus is offering to this woman and to us today a water that quenches the thirst of our souls forever and ever and ever. The water

0: that I will give him will be in him a spring of water welling up to eternal life. The woman said to him, Sir, give me this water so that I will not be thirsty or have to come here to draw water. Now, Jesus had just said a few verses back, if you ask me, I will give you this living water. Now the woman is asking, and you'd think the next verse would be Jesus saying, here's the living water. But there's an interesting, what seems like a diversion at this point in the text. Jesus doesn't immediately give her the water. Instead, he turns in a different direction. And I believe the reason is that he knew that this woman was looking for temporary relief from her problems. She wanted an escape from her problems, as we are prone to desire. But Jesus wanted to give her something much richer, much deeper than just temporary relief. He wanted to give her permanent release from the heart issues that were destroying her life. But in order to do that, in order to give her the living water, that required getting to the real issues of her heart. Her heart. And so Jesus asked this woman a question that is intended to get her to take off her mask. And so in verse 16, Jesus says to her, go call your husband and come here. Verse 17, the woman answered him, I have no husband. And this brings me to my first observation about this passage, and that is that our natural inclination, our natural instinct is not to be real. Rather, it is to cover up, to hide, to wear masks. I was in a group of people one time, and we were introducing ourselves, and they did it this way. It was a kind of small group, and they said, everyone go around, tell us your name, and then tell us one thing about yourself that no one else in this group knows. And so I thought of something really profound, like I used to play the cello when I was in high school. Nobody in that group knew that. Well, that was true, but I guarantee you this, we all have parts of our story, parts of our past, parts of our hearts, myself included, that no way were we going to share it in that circle. We only told things we felt safe telling others. Things we didn't mind others knowing. That's because our bent, our inclination is to hide, to cover, not to get real. It goes back to Genesis chapter 3. What did Adam and Eve do after they sinned against God? They tried to hide behind the bushes from God. I mean, that's like trying to find a place on this platform to hide with all these cameras. You can't do it. But they tried. They hid from God. They hid from each other. The intimacy was broken. When God came to them and said, what have you done? Did they get real? No way. They hid. They covered. They blamed. They excused. And we are experts at hiding, at covering. Covering who we are, what we've done. We're experts at defending ourselves, blaming others, rationalizing, excusing. We are master pretenders, and that's why when we go to church tomorrow morning and everybody asks us, how are you doing? What are most of us going to say? Fine. Now, if you're fine, it's okay to say fine. But a whole lot of us aren't fine. We've got women in this room crying ourselves to sleep at night over some issue, some burden, something that's heavy on your heart in your own life, or a burden you're carrying for a family member. But we're all fine. Why? Because we're scared to get real. We think maybe nobody cares, or if they did know how I'm really doing, they wouldn't accept me. They might reject me. We have fear and guilt and shame and pride. And so the Samaritan woman says, I have no husband. Meaning, I don't want to discuss this any further. I don't want to go there. She was uncomfortable. This was embarrassing. There were shameful things about her past. There was a fear of rejection, perhaps guilt. And those things keep us from coming out into the light. We want God and others to think that we're fine. We're okay. We're no better than others. We're no worse than others. We're good wives, good moms, good friends, good sisters, good people, good Christians, spiritual. And so we hide. When you hide behind a mask, it may be the easier way at first, but there are consequences. Think about this woman who was hiding behind her past and the isolation and the alienation that resulted. You say, how do you know that? Well, there's a clue in this passage. It appears that this woman came to the well alone. Now, we know she came at what time of day? At noon. Noon was not the typical time when women would come to the well to get water. That's the hottest time of day. This is a hard chore. So they would usually come early in the morning or later in the evening when it was cooler. But she comes alone at 12 noon. Why? It's not like women. You know, we women, we like to do things in droves, in packs. I mean, when's the last time you were out to dinner with some couples and a man got up from the table and said, I'm going to the restroom. Would anyone like to come with me? Not likely. But women, we do those things together. We do it in a crowd. But this woman came alone. Why do you suppose? I think here's a woman who was alienated from other women, who she felt looked down on her because of her past. She felt rejected, so she came alone. When we hide behind a mask, we're not real with God. When we're not real with God, we can't afford to be real with others. So we put up walls. And as we're going to see, when we hide behind masks, we cannot really connect to God. We can't be true worshipers of God. Oh, we can sing, we can put our hands up in the air, but there were a lot of us in the last few moments here as Charles was leading us who were going through the motions, but we weren't really worshiping God. And you know one of the reasons some of us can't? Because we're hiding. We're covering. We're putting up walls and masks. And so Jesus says to this woman, go get your husband. He's saying, I want the truth. And if you're going to get this living water I'm offering you, you've got to tell me the truth. He wants the truth about who she is, where she's been, what she's done, what has been done to her. He wants the truth about her past and about her present, about the things she's ashamed of, the things she doesn't want anyone to know, about her need, and yes, about the sinful ways that she has tried to get those needs met. Jesus wanted this woman to come just as she was. No pride, no pretense, no hiding, no trying to look respectable, no saying you're fine when you really aren't. And so verse 17, Jesus said to her, you are right in saying, I have no husband. Now, some of us, the problem with us is we've read this passage so many times, we're too familiar with it. But I want you to put yourself in this woman's sandals. Here's a total stranger, never seen this man before, and he says to her, you are right in saying I have no husband, for you have had five husbands, and the one you now are living with is not your husband. You're in an immoral relationship. What you have said is true. Now, if you're in the habit of marking in your Bible, let me encourage you to underline or circle that word true, because it's going to come back in this passage. Jesus wants the truth. He wants it from this woman. He wants it from us. We don't know the details of why this woman had had five marriages, whether it was through death or divorce or both, but we know that she's in an immoral relationship now and she's had a series of broken marriages. And the details aren't really important. What's important is that she knows that he knows not only the number of marriages, but the implication is I know everything that's behind every one of those failed relationships. Busted. Caught. Exposed, mask torn off. And that is when there is hope of getting that living water. So Jesus taps into this woman's history, into her pain, into her the rejection, into the ways that she had been sinned against, but also into the ways that she had sinned. You see, the core issue was not the number of times she had been married or the nature of the relationship she was in currently. The core issue was her broken relationship with God, as evidenced by the wells that she was constantly running to, the wells of men in her case, and perhaps others, because we all have these wells, the well she was running to other than Christ to try and satisfy and meet the deepest needs of her heart. So we see that our inclination is not to be real, but to hide. But then this second observation, that God sees behind our masks. He knows who we really are. Not just the image we try and give to others, not just the impressions we carefully construct for others, but He knows the truth, the whole truth. The eyes of the Lord are in every place, beholding the evil and the good, Proverbs 15 tells us. The Psalms tell us, "Oh Lord, you have searched me and known me. You know when I sit down and when I rise up. You discern my thoughts from afar. You search out my path and my lying down and are acquainted with all my ways. Even before a word is on my tongue, oh Lord, you know it all together." Jesus said in the Gospel of Luke, "Nothing is covered up that will not be revealed, or hidden that will not be known." 1 Corinthians 4, "When the Lord comes," Paul says, "He will bring to light. He'll put a spotlight on the things that are now hidden in darkness, and He will disclose the hidden purposes of the heart." Hebrews chapter 4, "No creature is hidden from His sight, but we are all naked and exposed to the eyes of Him to whom we must give account." What's the truth that you want to keep hidden? Can I just remind you, Jesus knows. He knew all about that woman in Samaria, and He knows all about you. He knows what others have done to you. The rejection, the abuse, the husband who abandoned you. The Lord knows. He knows the things that you're not comfortable talking about. He not only knows the things that have been done to you, He knows what you have done. He knows about those habits, the overspending, the debt, the addictions, television, movies, computer games, romance novels, food, alcohol, prescription drugs, the things that you run to escape from the pain, to escape from the real world. He knows about the anger issue, the temper issue. You never tell that to people at church, but Jesus knows. He knows about the eating disorders. He knows that there are women in this room who are estranged from their parents. He knows about the multiple marriages, the broken vows, the broken covenants. He knows about the immoral relationships before you were married. He knows that there are women in this room and at sites all across this country who are right now playing with fire in an immoral relationship with a man that you met over the internet, somebody you met at work. No one else knows. Things that you dare not breathe to the people who are closest to you. He knows. He knows things about us that no one else knows. He knows things about us that we don't know or have never even acknowledged to ourselves. The things that Psalm 19 calls the hidden sins in our hearts. He knows that there's some of us in this room who, from all appearances, really are doing just fine. Christian leaders, you're a leader, you teach Bible studies, you lead women's ministries in your church. You have an impressive exterior. But Jesus knows not just the outside, but He knows the inside. He knows the heart, the thoughts, the intents, the motives, the people that we smile at with this pious grin, but in our hearts, we can't stand them. He knows it all. He knows, and He's waiting for us to get honest, so that He can give us living water.
1: Jesus offered some challenging words to the woman at the well, and you know what? They're words you and I need to hear as well. Nancy DeMoss Wolgemuth has been helping us understand the heart of vulnerability. Why wear a mask when Jesus already sees the deepest parts of us? We saw today that it's safe to be real with Him. He wants to offer life, not condemnation. We'll hear the second half of that message from the Free to Be Real conference tomorrow. If you haven't noticed, this week is all about freedom in Christ. It's one of our favorite things to talk about here at Revive Our Hearts. We interact with so many women who wake up in bondage to their past, their fears, or the pressure to perform. And we know the solution. It's Jesus. He offers freedom from what enslaves you, fullness that satisfies your deepest longings, and fruitfulness that flows from abiding in Him. For 25 years, God has used Revive Our Hearts to point women to these truths, and we're eager to see how He'll continue to bless this ministry in the 25 years to come. But this mission is a family endeavor. We can't accomplish any of this work without you. Our fiscal year ends May 31st, and we're trusting God to provide $1.4 million. It's a greater need than usual, and it represents women around the world waiting to hear that they are called to thrive in Christ. Don't let the year close without being part of what God is doing here. Your gift today matters more than you know. 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We just want to express our gratitude. 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She was so moved that she wrote a song. She told Nancy about it the next day and suddenly found herself up on the platform to sing. 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
9: Scientists have discovered something in the human body, something that's been there all along, but even the most brilliant doctors had no idea. They've always believed and taught that there were 2 circulatory systems, and it turns out there's a third.

0: Most of us learned, and probably forgot long ago, that there are two circulatory systems in the body, the cardiovascular and the lymphatic, but now scientists say there is also a circulatory system in the connective tissue that functions like a cellular stocking wrapped around every muscle, nerve, blood vessel, and organ. And now, says the New York Times, the human body looks less like a patchwork quilt and more like a knitted blanket. We can marvel, but we shouldn't be surprised. Psalm 139 praises the one who knit each of us together in our mother's womb. My frame was not hidden from you when I was being made in secret, intricately woven in the depths of the earth. Welcome to Haven today. I'm David Wolin, sharing the great story that's all about Jesus. We're in a series called Spiritual Questions Gen Z is Asking. And if you're between the ages of 14 and 29, you're part of this generation, and I love that you're listening. In one sense, this series is about you, but the audience in mind is the older generations, people my age and up, because in many ways, we've misunderstood you, and there are some things we need to learn about you. And so, older millennials, fellow Gen Xers, boomers, many of us, maybe most of us, we've had a difficult time understanding Gen Z. I have, but it's not for lack of wanting to connect. There's a gap. Often we're just not sure what the gap is, why it's there, or how to cross it. And I have specific people in mind. I'm thinking about godly men and women in their 40s and 50s, Christian grandparents in their 60s, 70s, and 80s. There are precious loved ones in all of our lives in their teens and 20s, and we long to encourage them to draw closer to Christ and to walk with Him. But it's been a challenging road. Well, that's why the conversation with Dr. Tanita Maddox has been so helpful. She's a Gen Z expert, and she serves in leadership with Young Life. I've learned a ton from her in a short period of time, and today we'll be talking about a variety of topics, including the way Gen Z understands truth. I'm going to play a little preview clip here. It's longer than usual, but it's so good. Tanita just nails it with this insight.
1: Imagine having some values. Like, they have a high value of social justice, right? I want to see good happen in the world and evil stop in the world. But when you don't have an anchor of truth on that, and you don't have a way to prioritize the values that you have, then they're facing this world saying, I'm supposed to stand up for what is right, and I'm supposed to stand against what is wrong. But at the same time, I'm supposed to say that no one is right and no one is wrong. And there's no determination of what is evil or what is good, except for what I feel. And we've really left them kind of flailing, going, no, I want to stand for what's good, but you've removed truth. So how am I supposed to figure this out?
0: That's Tanita Maddox. She'll be back with us in a moment. She wrote the breakthrough book called What Gen Z Really Wants to Know About God. Almost without question, the Lord has put a Gen Zer in all of our lives. They're in their teens or 20s. Could be your own kids, maybe nieces or nephews, could be grandkids. This is a generation that God has called us to reach for Christ. And if we're honest, we've struggled to do that well. Well, this book identifies some of the top reasons, and it helps us to chart a path forward. Very practical, very applicable. And it's our way of saying thank you for your gift of ministry support to help keep Haven today on the airwaves. Give us a call at 865-HAVEN, 865-HAVEN, or you can also give online at haventoday.org. The website, one more time, haventoday.org. And now we'll open with a declaration of gospel truth that Gen Z and also we need to hear. Matt Boswell and Matt Papa with Completely Known, Completely Loved.

0: This is Haven Today. I'm David Wolin, and we're joined again by Tanita Maddox, an author of a fantastic book called What Gen Z Really Wants to Know About God. And we've been talking about this the last couple of days on Haven Today. And there's a part of the conversation that I'm really excited about that we haven't had a chance to get to. So that's where we'll go today. And Tanita, I'm actually going to flip to the end of your book and read this statement that I highlighted because it really stuck out to me. You were talking about the potential of Gen Z, reminding us that they are also created in the image of God, and you said this: the enemy focuses his attack on those he fears. And you said, I think there is something about Gen Z that scares the enemy. If this generation really understands who God is and who they are in Christ, they will be a global force of faith to reckon with. Why did you write that? What do you see?
1: Part of it is I've watched the enemy really come after this group of young people really hard, you know, and part of it is isolating them from adults. And part of it is just some of the mental health stuff that's going on and just, and these right. just deep questions and realizing that there's been such a focused effort to tear down a generation that is actually global. It's our first real global generation where the same name and a lot of the same characteristics are appearing across cultural lines. Yeah. And I think that when I looked at that, I go, oh, I think the enemy's scared. Like, why else would he attack a group of people so acutely? And when I started to put that together, I went, man, we have to fight for these kids. We got to fight for these young 20-year-olds. Like, we got to fight for them because they're being attacked and mostly not realizing it or passive to it instead of saying, oh, like, there's something that's very scary about this for the enemy. So when I look at their potential, I look at how deeply they are seeking truth, how globally they are connected. And some of it, I mean, we see some of these protests that have happened in different parts of the world under the same kind of anime flag that is flying. And you're like, they can start movements really quickly and they can go global very fast. What would happen if this generation was on fire for the Lord? Like, what kind of force is that? We're not talking about a person in one country making a difference. We're talking about a few billion people across the world fighting for the Lord. And that, I think that is a very scary thing for the enemy. And one thing that we have not really realized could be true about our Gen Zers.
0: Yeah, that's right. And a big reason for that, which we've talked about at length, is some of the disconnect and some of the things that maybe we see on the surface. And this is a generation often that is struggling right now in various ways. My wife and Marcy and I have observed this at times, just in whether it's inviting people over to our house or out for coffee from this generation. And again, every time we're talking about generations, we're painting with too broad a brush, but it is a pattern. And we've noticed what we would have described as maybe a commitment issue where they say they're going to be somewhere and then they don't show up. More so, I think, than other generations, but there's something beneath the surface that we don't realize is going on, isn't there?
1: Yeah, they have been marketed to from a very young age that there is a perfect choice or a perfect opportunity. Some of this comes from the fear of missing out, which used to be a joke when we said FOMO when I was growing up. It was like a joke, but it is actually now like a psychological thing that's being studied of what happens if you do have a fear of missing out on things. And, you know, part of that's our marketing companies. They have definitely focused that message on our young people of if you don't choose this or if you're not available for this, you're going to miss this opportunity and you're going to regret it for the rest of your life. When you talk about Generation Z's relationship with failure also as part of their identity formation, that their experience is not that failure is part of a learning journey, but failure determines who you are and who you are not, then choosing the wrong opportunity or making the wrong commitment is also a failure and starts to determine your identity. So when we see our young people struggle with that and we think, why can't you just commit? I don't think we realize what's on the line for them, that they are actually devastated at the idea of failing at picking the wrong thing and then missing out on what could have been. And so it'd be better to not fail and just not commit to anything.
0: Yeah.
1: And what we haven't done is essentially teach our Gen Zers how to cope with or walk through that failure in very concrete ways, or if they make a decision, and to be present. Like, why did the Lord have you in this space? Where are you going to look for what he wants for you. Where can you find joy? What are you going to learn from? Mm-hmm. Instead of always looking around and saying, what did I miss out on? And did I fail at this? Am I going to regret this? And does this determine who mm-hmm. I am and who I'm not? Those mm-hmm. are big questions, but when you're just asking, I just wanted you to come over for dinner.
0: Yeah. Yeah. Well, and you've also talked a lot about the massive prevalence of debilitating anxiety that is so common. And sometimes the reason they don't show up is it's just more than I can handle right now, which, you know, depending on who you are, that might solicit an eye roll. Or I think if we've got the Lord's heart for them, hopefully a huge amount of compassion. Because what must that really feel like to get in the way of whether I can follow through on what I meant to do today or not? And that's something that comes through very strongly in your book, a very tender heart toward what it feels like to be a Gen Zer and to communicate the very true and real love of God toward them and his desire for them to be have the fulfillment and real hope and joy and life in Christ that he made them for. And that's what's, you've communicated this, that's what's driven you so much to continue on in youth ministry.
1: Well, when I talk to adults, you know, I hear a lot of this, you know, Gen Z should be more resilient. They just need more resilience. And resilience is actually a skill that is built over time through navigating obstacles and figuring out our way through it. It's not something that we should just expect. It's something that we walk with. But when it comes to mm-hmm. Gen Z, I say, no, we have to be the resilient ones. You cannot ask people mm-hmm. who are helpless to help themselves. We mm-hmm. have to go there and bring hope yeah. and bring truth to a group of people who is hopeless and scared.
0: Yeah.
1: We can't expect them to be, they're doing what they can. They're being as much as they can, as strong and smart and brave as they can. It only is going to get them so far unless we help.
0: Yeah. So let's talk about a couple of the questions that you've brought up, and there's seven of them that you spend time on in your book, seven of these key questions. And I'm interested, I think we have the time for this, in talking about the last two. So the first is, what is true? Which, boy, that resonates deeply in Scripture. Often we hear that question, and we hear the voice of Pilate speaking to Jesus. But that's a question this generation is asking in a little bit different way. So what is the Gen Z understanding behind the question, what is true? Where's that coming from?
1: We have to understand that Gen Z has a very complicated relationship with truth, that really what they've seen in their lifetime is truth be used as a weapon to hurt people, to exclude people, to tell them that they are wrong, to beat them over the head. And so when that is your relationship with truth, then if it doesn't make sense that truth is good news, truth seems like it's actually really harmful. The other piece of that is that they have grown up in a time where your feelings and your experiences determine what is true. So if I feel it, then it's true. And that's just kind of been a part of our post everything culture, right?
0: Yeah.
1: They're wrestling with this. But then what's really difficult is that imagine having some values, like they have a high value of social justice, right? I want to see good happen in the world and evil stop in the world. But when you don't have an anchor of truth on that and you don't have a way to prioritize the values that you have, then they're facing this world saying, I'm supposed to stand up for what is right and I'm supposed to stand against what is wrong. But at the same time, I'm supposed to say that no one is right and no one is wrong. And there's no determination of what is evil or what is good except for what I feel. And we've really left them kind of flailing, going, no, I want to stand for what's good, but you've removed truth. So how am I supposed to figure this out?
0: Yeah, it's an impossible situation. And a lot of those things, we're talking about them very directly and clearly, but these are, it's like the operating system that their lives are running on. So they may not be able to fully, you know, articulate all of that and connect all of those dots. It's just how the world appears, and it's almost unquestioned, which has got to create a tremendous amount of obviously anxiety and confusion. But the gospel brings hope to that, brings truth to that. So what does it look like to engage the question? If you understand what the question is, what does it look like to engage the question in a way that respects where they are and bring the truth of God to it in a way that's helpful.
1: Part of it is helping our young people understand that truth does exist outside of their experience. Mm-hmm. And I think sometimes we intellectually know that, except that, you know, how many times have I talked to young people and you see something and they say, well, that's not true for me. I've never experienced that, you know, and mm-hmm. There's a simple, like, even picture I use. Do you remember the dress from like 10 years ago, the blue, black, gold, white internet dress?
0: Only because you wrote about it in your book. Now I'm going to have to go look it up.
1: You got to Google it. It will cause family arguments for sure. Even my own family is split on what colors we see on the dress. It's just, It's an optical thing about how your eyes receive light. But when we look at it, you go, no, I am looking at this dress and I see gold and white. And then you zoom out and see that it's blue and black. You really have to admit, like, oh, shoot, I'm wrong. I had a partial picture of what I thought was going on and assumed that I knew the whole truth. And that's what happens to their young people with God also. We take, and I think we can compassionately say, we get this little partial picture. And now we're just deciding we know everything based on that partial picture. So what if we put that down and we actually start to figure out who God is with more information, with a wider scope of what's going on? And the truth is, you know, the Bible says that the truth is supposed to bring freedom. It's supposed to bring freedom, not it's not a weapon to hurl at people, not to marginalize and exclude people. It's supposed to be a piece of freedom. And because this is a moment where we talk about my truth and your truth and his truth and her truth and all the truths, it's a really a key moment where personal testimony can be used, because no one can argue with your personal testimony, with being a witness, saying what you saw, saying what you experienced, because this is a group of people who is interested in your story more than holding up a Bible and saying, this is true, you should read it. They want to know what's going on. Prove it. Tell me your story. I want to hear your story. And it just happens to be that my truth, my testimony, overlaps with the truth of the Bible and who Jesus is.
0: Well, Tanita Maddox, you wrote this book, What Gen Z Really Wants to Know About God. And I suppose that a Gen Zer could pick this up and get some benefit from it. But my intuition here is that you wrote this for those who love and are engaging Gen Z in some way. And it could be a parent of now a grown-up Gen Zer, and there is deep concern about where they are, where their life is. I know that's the case because we hear a lot of those listeners just writing in with prayer requests. But this is an opportunity, I think, for parents, for grandparents, for those who are just involved in ministry and have a heart for someone who is in this generation. What's your final admonition, word of encouragement for those who are listening and there's a specific Gen Zer on their mind and heart?
1: I would say it is our responsibility to steward the next generation, and part of that is stewarding the words that we speak over them. So while it can be tempting to complain about kids today or young people today and follow what the culture is already going to do, I would stop and say, no, speak words that are worthy of living into. Be specific. And if you have someone in your heart today, I'd say just reach out. Give them a call, write a note, send a text message. I like you because, and be specific. You make my life better because here's what I see in you. Those words, they don't get enough of that. And they may need to hear it over and over from you. But I would also say that grab this book and read it with a Gen Zer. I have some college kids, they'll find it on my bookshelf in my house and they'll grab one. And part of it's to troll me. They're like, oh, what do I need to know, Tanita? But part of it is as they read it, they say, oh my goodness, like you gave words to my experience that I didn't know how to articulate. And to have these conversations with their young people where you're saying, hey, I'm interested in you. I'm reading this book because of that, but I also want to hear from you because you're actually Gen Z. To read together with a young person is pretty incredible and powerful and does amazing things in their own understanding of God and your discipleship of them and in your relationship.
0: Oh, that's great. I'm so glad you added that little extra bit on the end. That's a great encouragement. Tanita, it was a delight to have you on Haven today. Thank you for taking the time. I appreciate it so much.
1: Oh, I'm so grateful for your ministry. Thanks for letting me be a part of it. When the

I set my hope on Jesus. This version from Travis Cottrell with his Gen Z daughter, Lily. This is Haven Today. I'm David Wolin. And hearing the conversation today, I hope, like me, you were both inspired and a little bit convicted about God's call on all of us to reach the next generation. And perhaps the Lord brought someone to mind for you, someone in their teens or 20s. You long to see them walking more closely with Christ, or maybe they walked away from their faith or never have come to faith in Christ. And we might have assumed there isn't much spiritual interest in this generation, but we heard otherwise today. And that's why I'm highly recommending What Gen Z Really Wants to Know About God, 7 Questions About Life and Faith. It's a book by Tanita Maddox. It's our way of saying thank you for your gift of support to Haven Today. 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I'm David Wolin. Won't you come back again next time? We'll be keeping it all about Jesus. It's The Great Story, here on Haven Today.

0: This is Walker Wildman with AFR, and we're sending Bibles. Here's Michael with Bible League International.
1: This spring marks the 32nd anniversary of the Rwandan genocide, in which nearly a million people in this African nation were slaughtered in only a few days' time. Hutu and Tutsi families have grieved the loss of loved ones, and that includes Dally.
2: Her husband and one of her sons were killed, and she just couldn't forgive those who killed her loved ones. True forgiveness only came when she learned about Christ's work at the cross, about which she was reading in her Bible. So she recalled that Jesus asked his Father to forgive those who punished him.
1: Reading those words of Jesus in her very own Bible is what helped Dally find the grace and gumption to forgive those who murdered her family. And today, 100 in her small village in Rwanda have said yes to Jesus after seeing how he's brought healing to Dally and to so many who lack access to God's Word. $5 sends a Bible, $100 sends 20, $500 sends 100. Walker?
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5: American Family News, I'm Rusty Pugh. Several primaries were held in West Virginia and Nebraska Tuesday. Ted Linder with more.
6: Shelley Capito, who had the backing of President Trump, has won the Republican nomination for U.S. Senate in West Virginia, while Democrats nominated Rachel Anderson. Carol Miller won the Republican nomination for U.S. House in West Virginia's 1st Congressional District, while Vince George won the Democratic nomination. In Nebraska, Pete Ricketts won the Republican nomination for Senate, while Cindy Burbank won the Democrat nomination. And in the governor's race in Nebraska, Jim Pillen wins the Republican nomination, while Lynn Walls wins the Democrat nomination. Ted Linder, Fox News.
5: The House Oversight Committee is taking its anti-fraud investigations to Ohio. Lawmakers formed a task force to investigate alleged fraud in home health programs, alleging shell companies are billing Medicaid for inadequate care or without providing services overall. Texas Congressman Brandon Gill, who's leading that group, with his theory on why some lawmakers didn't take action earlier.
7: What Democrats want to do is weaponize the federal government and state governments and agencies to launder tax dollars to give to their political allies to effectively buy off votes. That's what we saw in Minnesota.
5: Military leaders are facing questions over the cost of the Iran war.
8: Secretary Pete Hegseth pushed back on characterizations that ammunition is being depleted in Iran, but says the Pentagon is trying to ramp up weapons production.
9: We know exactly what we have. We have plenty of what we need, and the reason we're accelerating a lot of this is because the department's been static in how it does this kind of business.
8: Pentagon's comptroller told a Senate panel the latest estimate for the cost of the Iran war is $29 billion, a figure mostly covering munitions and repairing equipment. But that estimate does not include repairing or rebuilding U.S. bases damaged in the region by Iranian attacks. At the White House, Jared Halpern, Fox News.
5: President Trump has departed the White House for Beijing, where he'll meet personally with China's President Xi Jinping. The meeting was originally scheduled for March, but got pushed back due to the war with Iran. Missouri Senator Eric Schmidt says he wants the two leaders to get a good deal for farmers, since China's slowed down on buying American soybeans.
10: My hope is that he'll open up markets for agriculture. That would be a good thing. You look at what he did with stopping the precursors of fentanyl coming into this country through by way of Mexico. Fentanyl deaths are way down.
5: Alabama is opening an investigation into the Montgomery-based Southern Poverty Law Center 3 weeks after a federal grand jury indicted the liberal firebrand on 11 felonies. Steve Jordahl reports.
11: Alabama Attorney General Steve Marshall subpoenaed the Southern Poverty Law Center Monday, demanding donor information, fundraising solicitations, and other internal documents. Last month, the Federal Department of Justice indicted the SPLC on charges of wire fraud, false statements, and conspiring to commit money laundering, saying the group was funding the racism it claimed to be fighting. Red Dacus of Pacific Justice Institute says both law enforcement agencies have strong cases.
12: Without a doubt, I think the Department of Justice is going to prevail. They've got the goods. They've caught them red-handed.
11: At issue is the so-called hate map the SPLC publishes, which targets conservative groups for promoting family values like marriage and family. Dacus says they've been on that list for a while.
12: Pacific Justice Institute for quite some time have been on their hate list, along with others like Dr. James Dobson and Dr. Ben Carson and Turning Point USA.
11: Several violent attacks have been spawned by the list, and Dacus says he wants to help expose the evil behind the SPLC.
12: It's time to bring that to the surface, and we are openly challenging them in this letter to an open public debate. No editing. It'll be open and raw for everyone to see.
11: He says any place, any time.
12: If they really believe in what they allege, we're ready for them. I'm ready for them. And we hope that they'll take us up. If not, then they can expect more actions by Pacific Justice Institute to expose them for the big bully that they are.
11: I'm Steve Chortall.
5: And the price of oil is down slightly to $106.44 a barrel. More news online at AFN.net and on the AFN mobile app. I'm Rusty P.
13: Is your marriage struggling? Communication breaking down, trust fading, conflict that never seems to resolve? Well, there's still hope. 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
15: And through that suffering, that's when I encountered the Savior of Isaiah 53, the suffering Savior who reached out to me in a radical way in that suffering. And that changed the course of my very life. In that place of vulnerability, in that place of pain, I learned Jesus, his humanity, understands this suffering.
16: That's Sarah Zagorski, and she has an amazing, inspiring story about God's hand in her life through very difficult circumstances. You'll hear about God's redemption in her life and her family's life on today's episode of Focus on the Family with Jim Daly, and I'm John Fuller.
14: Yeah, John, today we're going to talk about one of the most difficult issues in the culture, abortion. But what we're approaching this through is a deeply personal story of survival, compassion, and redemption. And our guest is Sarah, and I'm looking forward to the story and the unfolding of her story. It's going to inspire you and hopefully give you hope, especially moms who are thinking about abortion or, you know, whether or not having this child is going to be the right thing to do. I think she'll make a powerful case for why the answer is life.
16: Hmm. Yeah, Sarah serves as the Senior Director of Public Relations and Communication at Americans United for Life and frequently speaks and even testifies before Congress and in state legislatures about born alive infant protections. And she's contributed to a book that includes her story. It's called Choose Life, Answering Key Claims of Abortion Defenders with Compassion. And you can learn more about Sarah and this resource, this very powerful book, when you call 800, the letter A and the word family, or stop by focusonthefamily.com/broadcast.
14: Sarah, it is a privilege to have you with us here on Focus on the Family. Thanks for coming.
15: I'm very delighted to be here. Thank you so much.
14: Now, it's really, I got a big smile on my face because you were an intern here at Focus on the Family in 2010, right?
15: 2010.
14: How amazing. Now, all these years later, you're like out there telling your story, you know, participating and writing this great book, and you're standing up for life. I'm proud of you. Way to go.
15: Thank you.
14: And I think people are going to hear, you know, why that is such a big deal as we unfold your story. Let's bring your mom into this before you're born. What kind of environment is she in? And let's, you know, make sure people understand what trouble some of these women are truly in.
15: Sure. My mother was a beautiful person, and she immigrated to America from Honduras, fleeing an abusive father, actually, with her sister. And upon arrival here, she quickly married her first husband, who was abusive to her. And then they divorced, and she got involved with another, unfortunately, predatory-type individual in her life. And she had very little education. She was diagnosed

0: So when I look at my story today, I have such compassion for her and more context and understanding what led her to the abortion decision with me.
1: Which, again, is so good for all of us to hear because, you know, we are all in to save that baby's life, but we don't always recognize the difficulty mm-hmm. that women are in financially and emotionally. So mm-hmm. it does paint that picture in a way that gives empathy mm-hmm. to what she was facing. So she becomes pregnant with you. Mm-hmm. Paint that picture. How many siblings do you have? You know, you're in her womb, but how many siblings were there?
0: So I was, at that time, she already had 7 pregnancies with a set of twins included. Mm. And her pregnancy with me was the result of an affair with a prominent member of the Greater New Orleans community who seemed to have provided her some kind of relief from her suffering, some kind of security from yeah. her suffering. But upon learning that she was pregnant, he was out of the picture. And I entered, you know, that was my conception, and that was what I learned from her directly about my conception.
1: Mm-hmm. Yeah. And again, that context to fill in some of that. I mean, you've got 7 siblings?
0: I have 11.
1: 11, but yeah. 7 ahead of you.
0: Yes, yes.
1: So you're coming into that world. She's alone.
0: Yes.
1: There's no husband or father.
0: Well, she returned to her husband at that time, my stepfather at
1: okay.
0: that time. Yes.
1: So she's thinking abortion.
0: Yes.
1: And describe that decision process sure. for her, and then we'll get into what actually happened.
0: Sure. So she was a woman familiar with abortion. She had 2 previous abortions in her past, and those abortions she regretted. She had a lot of grief over, but she felt she had no other choice, right? She couldn't afford the children she already had.
1: They were living in poverty.
0: Yes, they were living yeah. in below the federal poverty level, dire poverty. And not only that, but she had a abusive individuals in our house. So when someone is in that kind of position, we have to consider that scenario very specifically, because that woman is weighing, I have a dangerous home here. I have a place where I can't even feed my children. So it's very easy to believe the lie and be deceived that abortion is the choice to make, right? The yeah. only choice to make. And we can talk about coercion, we can talk about a lot of things in that. But for me, what I understand is oppression can lead someone to sin. Oppression can lead someone. It doesn't justify sin. It doesn't justify abortion. But those things were the realities of her very life every yeah. single day.
1: So she goes in for this abortion. What takes place
0: so
1: with you?
0: She, correct, yeah, she went to an abortionist. His name is Nakdark Pallabhi, and he was known for helping low-income women, minority women, and he, you know, that was his, you could say, reputation in the city of New Orleans. And she went to him, and he performed what's called an induction-style abortion with me, which is a kind of abortion where they induce the child early in order to ensure fetal demise. And thankfully, at that time in his career, he was under review in 1989 for performing a botched abortion procedure where he left a woman with a partial hysterectomy. So he was already under review by Louisiana's medical board. So upon my delivery from that induction, I wasn't breathing. And he told my mother, she's going to be a mental vegetable. You should leave her to die. She hasn't had oxygen, you know, just leave her to die. And in that moment, the most improbable heroine, my mother, said, I'm going to sue you if you don't get her life-sustaining care.
1: And this is right there in the abortion.
0: Right there.
1: You're on the table.
0: Right there on the table.
1: Where were you at in development, gestation?
0: 26 and a half weeks.
1: So mm-hmm. just over, you know, you yes. were just in that viable yes. category mm-hmm. at about 20, 22 mm-hmm. weeks. So,
0: yes.
1: Wow. So she convinced the doctor, begrudgingly, the doctor.
0: Yeah. And she, in fact,
1: responded.
0: Yeah. He, in fact, you know, she threatened and said, I'm going to sue you if you don't get her medical care. And I believe that threat was a life-saving one in his case because he was already under review with Louisiana's medical board. And then from there, I was sent to, he obliged, and I was sent to Children's Hospital's trauma birth ward in Louisiana, in New Orleans, and that's where I recovered from that. Yeah.
1: I mean, that, most of us don't have that story where you're just out of the womb early
0: yeah.
1: and someone's trying to kill you.
0: Yeah.
1: So you do come into the world.
0: Yes.
1: They do revive you. They take care of you at the hospital. Mm-hmm. You go home, I guess, with your mom mm-hmm. into what kind of environment?
0: Yeah, I describe it typically as a familial

0: War zone for me, and inside my childhood home, there was no safety or security or peace. We were constantly at war with each other, warring for our mother's attention, warring for food, hiding food in bathrooms, eating bugs off the floor, being abused by older predatory members in the household. Oftentimes, my mother and I, again believing she was trying to keep us safe, would put myself and the siblings under me in, I would describe as like, you know, a cage-like area of the home to keep us from the predators in our house. So it was nothing of any beauty or safety or what a childhood should look like, right? Yeah. It was incredibly painful.
1: You know, hearing that, some people might go, wow, yeah, maybe I understand that abortion may have been a better thing. Mm-hmm. I mean, as Christians, we should never go there. And that's mm-hmm. early church tradition. Mm-hmm. Christians fought for life from the very beginning. Mm-hmm. And we believe that everybody's created in the image of God, and regardless of your financial status or anything else. But again, a person would go, wow, was it better that you not be born?
0: Absolutely not. Absolutely right? not.
1: I mean, I know it seems so obvious, but people have been conditioned to an extent to say difficulty and trouble of that nature, mm-hmm. where you're scrounging for your food, being put in a cage-like thing to protect you from older siblings who might hurt you. Mm-hmm. Wow, that's not much of a life.
0: It was temporary, though. And through that suffering, that's when I encountered the Savior of Isaiah 53, the suffering Savior who reached out to me in a radical way in that mm-hmm. suffering. And that changed the course of my very life. In that place of vulnerability, in that place of pain, I learned he really, Jesus, his humanity, understands this suffering. He knows it, you know?
1: Were you aware of what, this is not healthy, or was this, okay, this is just what life is, it's survival time?
0: So after my entrance into foster care,
1: And you're how old at that point?
0: 16 months.
1: Yeah.
0: After my introduction into foster care, I definitely knew that during my foster care journey, which in time span was about 7.5 years, I knew that that was abnormal and dangerous. And I really did believe, and I knew that I would not survive inside the four walls of my childhood home. I knew there was, I knew that this was going to end badly for me yeah. if I was going to stay.
1: So now at a very young age, you're like the adult awareness is occurring. You're
0: yes.
1: having to grow up very fast to understand
0: yes.
1: safety and what I need to do to survive. I mean, that's really something.
0: Yeah.
1: Yeah.
2: My goodness, what a story today from Sarah Zagorski. And you can read more about her story and other really inspiring and insightful perspectives about the power of choosing life in a compilation of stories. 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And Sarah, it's amazing what the body remembers and what you internalize, but you found a really different kind of thing going on with your foster care providers.
0: Yes,
2: and
0: yes.
2: There was one couple in particular that really stood out.
0: Yes, Bobby and Ronald Jones. They were already in their 50s at that time, and they're an older couple, and they actually met my birth mother before I was even conceived. They met her at church, and my adopted mother has been in my life, and my adopted father has been in my life to this day. I'm very thankful for them. But in their house, I was introduced to the gospel of Jesus Christ, and that changed everything. It gave so much clarity, and to really learn from them in a discipleship kind of way what it is like to know the Savior. Mm. Also, of course, they provided for me physical needs. You know, I came to them in a torn up nightgown and a bottle that had Coke in it. You know, that's what I came to them with. And actually, in my case, social workers warned them and said, you know, this family has extensive trauma. This family has mental health complications. And that could happen to Sarah, you know. So yet they did not blink. Mm. They said, we're devoted to Sarah, and not just to Sarah, but they loved my birth mother, which was really a beautiful thing. And they love my siblings, also beautiful. So when I look at that, I see so much of God's grace in that, and also the reality that they were in it for the long haul, regardless of if they would get to adopt me one day from the very beginning.
1: Yeah. We'll unfold that today and tomorrow.
0: Yes.
1: But I want to ask you about a proclamation that you have, which is to say there are no unwanted children. This is a mantra of the pro-abortion side. Mm-hmm. You know, these children are unwanted, therefore you're bringing them into a total, difficult situation full of disarray, rejection, all the things they're going to suffer from. Why do you say every child is a wanted child?
0: Well, because every child is created in the image of God, and that is first and foremost, right? We have that reality. Then we have the reality that in the U.S. today, there are 1 to 2 million couples waiting to adopt a child, and that just shows that there are people that want to take in a child and care for a child, even children like me, children that have brokenness in their past.
1: Oh, yeah. I'm thinking, you know, one of the things that we're working on here at Focus on the Family, and it's taking time, but we're working toward that goal where we could have a national database of waiting adoptive parents, because it doesn't exist today. It kind of exists at the community level with adoption agencies.
0: Right.
1: They all have their separate list of local folks that have said, yeah, we'd be willing to adopt. But there's no kind of national database where we could really match those million abortions every year, those women getting those abortions, with a million or so couples that are willing to adopt.
0: Mm-hmm.
1: And I mean, it's kind of like we have enough food in the world to feed the world. We just can't get the food there logistically, but we create enough food. It's the same kind of thing in this space. It's how do we connect people that would like to adopt and transform this preconceived notion of guilt? And we'll talk about that in a minute.
0: Mm-hmm.
1: You know, maybe it's less shaming if I just have the abortion versus giving my child up for adoption.
0: Mm-hmm.
1: But logistically, it's there. It's possible. And we're going to keep working toward that goal with our Wait No More program and try to continue to encourage Christian couples, particularly, to adopt out of foster care.
0: Well, right. And too, also on the birth mother side, there's a lot of misconceptions about the adoption decision, right? Studies show that women who are weighing decisions between abortion and adoption, they see adoption as abandoning their child. They believe if they place their child for adoption, they'll never see their child again. And they are confused between the differences between foster care and adoption, infant adoption versus foster care, which I know we'll get into more. So there's a lot of education for the birth mother, too.
1: Speak to the damaging effect abortion has on women physically, psychologically, spiritually.
0: Sure. So, you know, my birth mother, it only furthered her mental decline. Her abortions only furthered her mental decline. And I saw that in real time. The guilt and the shame from that was just, I don't want to say unredeemable, but it was very challenging for her to come to peace with that. At the end of her life, she did turn back to Christ, which is a beautiful thing. But she suffered with that guilt the entire time.
1: Yeah. And she had an abortion before you as well,
0: two,
1: right?
0: Yes,
1: two before
0: two,
1: you.
0: Yes.
1: So she had all that.
0: Yes.
1: What do you say to that? You're testifying in front of Congress. I'm sure you had a few nasty questions from some who would totally reject who you are. It's
0: absolutely
1: almost like they don't want you to exist.
0: Right.
1: I've seen those hearings. I know how they treat you.
0: Mm-hmm.
1: And yet, at the same time, I think this idea of the impact on women is ignored by them. Mm-hmm. You know, that women carry this for the rest of their life, that guilt, that shame. Hopefully, they find redemption in Christ, which in my mind is the only way out.
0: Mm-hmm.
1: But speak to that impact for that woman that carries that burden forever. They don't seem to talk about that.
0: Right. And it's also because the shame that accompanies that abortion is so seeped still in our culture today. It is against one's conscience, regardless of what they might say they believe about abortion. It is against their conscience to end the life of their own child. So there is a automatic guilt and shame that comes from that. The only relief, in my opinion, and healing comes through post-abortion counseling with the gospel presented as Jesus died for your sin. Because Jesus
1: they
0: can heal
1: need
0: you.
1: Forgiveness.
0: Yes.
1: They need to feel that they're forgiven,
0: yes.
1: And only the Lord can deliver that in
0: yes.
1: the soul.
0: Yes, absolutely.
1: I can only imagine they can't even think that it's forgivable.
0: And I've witnessed those who have experienced that freedom.
1: Yeah, that's so good. You know, we don't want to end today without talking about the other part of this, which are the boyfriends or the husbands that may even be encouraging that woman mm-hmm. to get the abortion because they don't want the responsibility. Mm-hmm. And I'll tell you what, I mean, you know this, but their financial status doesn't matter. They just don't want that child in some mm-hmm. cases. Mm-hmm. And they want independence from being able to do the sexual act without having to be responsible mm-hmm. for the child that could create.
0: Absolutely.
1: So again, men are involved in this, obviously. So what do we do with that? How do we address that component of this? So women aren't out there on an island. Like they didn't get pregnant on their own.
0: Mm-hmm. Right, absolutely. I think there are two parts to this. You know, there are just, I would say, individuals who don't feel they have a responsibility to the woman and they have not come to Christ. They don't see any kind of adult responsibility in that. They don't have maturity, right? But then we have something a little bit more serious, which is known as coercion. Mm-hmm. And coercion can be subtle. It can be also direct, but I've published about this topic, and the most recent peer-reviewed studies on coercion indicate that nearly 70% of abortions are classified as unwanted abortions, uh-huh. with only about 30% saying they actually wanted that abortion. And I believe coercion often is what compels women to have an abortion from their male partners. And that's very sad and very scary. It shows also that women aren't actually in line with their own belief about abortion. They actually, if they had the support of their partners, of their community, of these specific individuals, they would choose life if that were the situation.
1: And that number holds. I think it's 70. Our research is 70% mm-hmm. of abortion-minded women said if they had one person mm-hmm. in their life that was there to be with them and help them and mm-hmm. and just be present, mm-hmm. that they would have chosen life. Mm-hmm. Isn't that amazing?
2: Yeah.
1: Man, and that's, again, where's the church? How do we get engaged in that community so that they have one person that will be there to help them?
0: It's really the church's responsibility to continue raising young men into maturity.
1: Yeah.
0: And that would solve a lot of or be part of the solution to a lot of these issues we have. And you know, women in the church are having abortions too, sadly.
1: Yeah.
0: So
1: yeah, it's so true. Yeah. You know, we're coming into the end here. We've been doing something for years, about 20 years now, Option Ultrasound. I think we're somewhere around 550,000 babies saved. Mm. That's a lot.
2: It is.
1: That's a big effort.
0: That's a lot.
1: I think it's the biggest pro-life effort in terms of saving a baby's life. We work with pregnancy resource centers. I mean, we do not deserve the pat on the back. I'm grateful to the donors mm-hmm. who make that happen. But we kind of orchestrate and help facilitate those pregnancy resource centers to get into a position to be medically ready, to get the ultrasound, mm-hmm. to have the sonographers trained to be able to do that. We provide grants for extra hours for nurses to be there on Friday night, Saturday.
0: Wow.
1: So, you know, so mm-hmm. which is kind of the high volume time, mm-hmm. you know, mm-hmm. the clinics typically would be closed Friday night, Saturday, but that's when a lot of women are seeking input about an abortion. So just all that stuff that we do in conjunction with the Pregnancy Resource Center is terrific. But again, what we have found is when a woman sees, an abortion-minded woman sees that ultrasound, and we have some crazy stories mm-hmm. where women will see the baby sucking its thumb.
0: Mm-hmm.
1: And they're, you know, they think it's just a blob of tissue because that's what they've been told.
0: Right.
1: But it's not. It's a developing human being.
0: Right.
1: It's right it's, there to see. And when they see it, they're going, whoa.
0: Yeah. In fact, the data shows that, and this is, it's 100% true. It's close to 90% of women who view an ultrasound of their unborn child are then inclined not to have an abortion. And today, with technology as advanced as it is, we can see babies in 3D and 4D ultrasound.
1: Yeah.
0: There is no way, and the abortion industry still does this, but there is no way to say that that child is not a member of the human family, that mm-hmm. that child right. isn't human, right? The science doesn't line up with that anymore.
1: And we'll pick up on that okay. tomorrow because it's so critical. But, you know, the word fetus, the trick here is to try to disassociate the baby from humanity.
0: Right.
1: That it's not really a baby. Hey, guys, fetus means human being.
0: Right.
1: It's Latin for human being. It's, you know, it is a human being. And we've got to start with that and not and stop, again, kind of recharacterizing that child as something other than a human being. You know, let's end here because this is the core of it all. Your mom, we danced around it a little bit, but at the end of her life, she did make a commitment to Christ. Mm-hmm. How engaged were you with her at that time, at the end of her life? How did you feel with that redemption for her, that mm-hmm. she confessed to the Lord, she embraced the Lord, and that, you know, according to our theology, you'll be with her in heaven.
0: Yes, absolutely.
1: I mean, that's a mind blower.
0: Absolutely. I have great peace about that. I have great peace that she is free from the suffering of this life. You know, I took a long journey down forgiveness, and I know we'll probably talk about that more, but I'm so thrilled that I'll join her one day again, you know, and that she is not suffering anymore here. But that was a long process for her, a very painful process for her. But the Lord is always faithful to accept anyone who cries out to him.
1: Yeah. I mean, that is so good, and it's such the right note to end on, because I think the Lord has a heart for women who go through deep trouble. My mom was in that same boat, so we have that
0: similarity.
1: She came to Christ day before she died. She also considered aborting me in California, which she was 42, and women could have an abortion if you were over 40. Because of the complications, you know, all the fear.
0: Right.
1: And thankfully, my dad talked her out of it and said, no, we're going to have this child. And that's me. And that's you. So thank you. Let's come back next time and continue to talk in hopeful tones.
0: Yes.
1: About why we should be here and why God loves the woman and the baby and the man. Can we do it?
0: Yes, absolutely. All right.
1: You heard me mention Option Ultrasound. 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And I would hope that you could spare that $60 to save a baby's life. 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Dramatic impact results are there. We measure it. We work with the clinics, etc. We know it's $60 after saving 550,000 babies' lives. We've got the metrics down. Why not step in and do that? If you can only make that $60 gift one time in this year, okay, let's do that. Let's save a child's life together. And again, that accrues to your benefit. We're just here. We're the machine that gets it done with the Pregnancy Resource Center. If we have no gas in that tank from you called financial resources, it doesn't happen. So fill the tank. 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
4: As a Christian, you're not exempt from having to face your fears, but you are exempt from having to face them alone. Today on Turning Point, Dr. David Jeremiah returns to the 34th Psalm, written to bring peace of mind and encouragement to believers struggling with fear. From God, I Need Some Answers, here's David with the conclusion of his message, How Do I Face My Fears?
5: You know that if we're honest, we all have, on occasion, been afraid.
4: afraid in our spirit, afraid in our hearts, afraid of what might happen, afraid of what is happening. And for us to say we never have any fear is mostly not to say the truth, because fear is a part of the human condition. But the Bible tells us we don't have to let fear control us, because God has a place in His heart for the fears of our heart, and He will help us. And He's opened His book, which we call the Bible, to give us information. Here in Psalm 34, we have this great teaching on fear that will help us when our fears come. We cannot miss being afraid on occasion, but we can miss living in fear. God never intended for His people, for His children, to live in fear, and He's given us all we need to be victors and not victims. We'll get to that in just a moment, but let me tell you again about our resource for the month of May. It's a beautiful book that just came off the press here at Turning Points, never been offered before. It's called Five Psalms for a Flourishing Life. It's a hardback book of 236 pages, which is only available from Turning Point. It's our May resource, which means when you send a gift of any size to Turning Point, all you have to do is ask for your copy of this book, and it'll be on its way. We love sending these resources to you because we know they're there to nourish your soul and help you grow strong in your faith. Please give us the opportunity to send this book to you when you send your gift of any size to Turning Point today. This is Turning Point. This is God's work. And when we work together, a lot of great things can happen, and they're happening. Right now, let's open our hearts to part two of this discussion from Psalm 34. How do I face my fears?
5: I've shared with you a couple of times the little word of the granddaughter of one of my good friends, who said that the one word that is not in God's vocabulary is the word oops. And I never will forget that, because that really speaks reams to me. It reminds us that what goes on in our lives and the things that are happening to us that cause our fear are things which have been filtered through the hands of a God that we trust and that we love. What David is saying is that when you began to be fearful, if you are a believer in God, you should immediately turn your attention away from your fear, even if you have to force yourself to do it, and begin to look into the face of Almighty God and express your love and appreciation and your praise and your exaltation of the one who is in charge. What we're prone to do when we get afraid, I know it well, is to go cover ourselves up, put the blanket over our head, and then in a fetal position, nurse our fears. Have you ever done that? Talk to yourself about how bad it is. Reflect on the awful options that are before you. Try to remember everybody else who had what you have who died. You know what I'm talking about? And oh, how the adversary of our souls loves to get us in that kind of a pity party, where we get our attention focused on ourselves and off the resource of our God. You say, well, what good is going to happen to me if I begin to praise and worship God? I'll tell you what will happen. It will make God big in your heart and in your mind, and all of a sudden the problem you have will get into perspective. Satan wants the problem to become everything. God wants Himself to be everything and the problem in perspective to the Creator. When I pray and worship God, sometimes even with tears coming down my face because there's a hurt I can't deal with, it is a wonderful thing to see the transformation that takes place within my spirit. As I worship and praise God, my problem doesn't go away, but all of a sudden I see it in perspective to the one who is in charge of everything, last I heard, in perspective to Almighty God. I want to take just a moment and think with you about that last little phrase that David wrote. He said, I will boast of His kindness to me. And I wrote down in my journal this week that it's interesting what we boast about. When you were at the last dinner party with your friends, what was it that occupied the attention of the group, and what did you talk about and what did you boast about? Someone has written that if you boast in your conversation about the great things you have done, then you are simply reflecting your own insecurity. Only by putting the spotlight on the Lord and focusing on Him do you really understand what it's like. And you know, I would like to start a new club, Boasting in the Lord Club, When we get together, just brag on Jesus. You know, so many good things are happening in our lives as individuals and in this church as a congregation. When we get together as God's people, we ought to boast on the Lord. We ought to brag on God. Instead of trying to lift ourselves up or worse, put somebody else down, David says one of the great therapies for fear and discouragement is to have yay God parties every time you get an opportunity. The next thing that he talks about in this psalm is very difficult for some of us. I think most of us, because we're spiritually intelligent, know the importance of acknowledging the reliability of God. We know that. That's in the scripture, and we don't have a hard time dealing with that. We may not always be obedient to it, but we know it's there. But the second thing David points out in the beginning of this psalm is that when you have to deal with the fear in your life, number two, you have to admit the reality of it. You have to admit the reality of your fear. Read verses 4 and 5 with me. I sought the Lord, and he heard me and delivered me from all my fears. They looked to him and were radiant, and their faces were not ashamed. Now, please watch your Bibles carefully, and let me tell you what is going on in these verses, because it isn't clear just reading it from the English version. The original language actually says, so their faces shall never be ashamed. And what the psalmist is doing in his poetic style is personifying his fears. And this is what the verse really says. He delivered me from all my fears. In looking to him, my fears were enlightened, and their faces will never be ashamed. Or literally, I will never put a veil over the face of my fears. I will never try to hide them. What the psalmist is saying is that part of the process of dealing with fear is the willingness to acknowledge and admit that it's there. I don't like to acknowledge my weaknesses. I mean, I really struggle with that. I don't like to acknowledge them to Donna, not to my children. And I even don't, you know, it's kind of stupid when you get right down to it. I don't even like to tell God. And then I think, good night, Jeremiah. He knows everything. You know, he knows already, but I know that, and I understand that up here, but I just have a hard time saying, God, I'm afraid, or God, I'm weak. In our fantasies, and you watch this, in our fantasies, we are always the ones who do the right thing. We are always the one who walks into a fearful situation, and we're the strong ones. Isn't that the way you fantasize? Here's a whole group, everybody's coming unglued, and here you come. Boy, I'm telling you, Mr. Rock. And you walk in and you've got it all together and you give a little speech and in a few minutes everybody's calmed down and the whole thing's in control and you did it again, right? But it very seldom is that way. And while it might be true in our fantasies, it's not true in reality. And the bottom line, friends, is that all of us have moments where we are very much afraid. Strange things produce fear in us, but the fear is real. And the psalmist says we ought to acknowledge our fear before God. Now, let me tell you why I think that's important. I believe it's important because only the fearful and the weak and the helpless ever get the power of God in their lives. Did you know that? Look down in the next verse or so, David kind of grabs hold of this thing. Verse 6, he says, this poor man cried out. And the Lord here. He didn't say this strong man cried out. This man who's got it all together cried out. This spiritual man cried out. David said this poor man cried out. And Paul gives us in the New Testament the incredible illustration of that. Do you know the story of how Paul came to the Lord? And he said, Lord, I've got this thorn in the flesh and I don't know how to get rid of it, but I don't feel like I can really minister and serve you, Lord, if you don't remove it. And the Bible says in 2 Corinthians that 3 times in Paul's career, he came to the Lord and he pled with God. He said, God, please take away this thorn. And you know, it doesn't tell us what the thorn is. I think that's probably good because then we'd have a Paul's thorn club in every church. I mean, you know it's true. He didn't tell us what it is. We don't know what it is. A lot of people think it was his eyesight. There's a couple of comments in his writings about his eyes and about writing in a large hand. But we don't know what his thorn was, but we know it was significant. It was a fearful thing for Paul. 3 times he said, Lord, would you please take this away? And in 2 Corinthians, we're told that the Lord came to him. Listen to the words of 2 Corinthians 12, 8 through 10. Three times I besought the Lord about this, that it should leave me, but he said to me, my grace is sufficient for you, Paul, for my power is made perfect in weakness. I will all the more gladly boast of my weaknesses, said Paul, that the power of Christ may rest upon me. For the sake of Christ, then, I am content with weaknesses and insults and hardships and persecutions and calamities. For, here's the principle, when I am weak, then I am strong. Now, that sounds like double talk, but I want you to say it out loud with me. When I am weak, then I am strong. You say, Pastor Jeremiah, that doesn't make any sense to me at all. Well, it makes absolute sense. What God is teaching us through the words of Paul and in this Old Testament psalm is this, that when we are filled with the realization of our own ability and our own strength and our own prowess, we go forward in the strength of the human psyche to do the will of God, and we ultimately fail. And if we don't fail, we fall very short of God's purpose for us. I read in a book that when we operate in the flesh, three things are always true. We will always lack the power of the Spirit, and so we'll suffer from fatigue. We will always lack the vision of the Spirit, so we'll suffer from frustration. And we will always lack the sustaining ministry of the Spirit, so we will suffer from failure. And my friends, there are Christian people who are well-meaning all over the universe whose lives could be marked by those three characteristics. And they are the characteristics that come when we try to do things in our own strength. Now watch. When something happens, when you have an illness in your family, or you have a child who goes south on you. Anybody have a child go south on them? Everything's in line, and all of a sudden one day you wake up and you wonder, who is this person? And you don't have any way of understanding it. And in that moment of time, when you feel so helpless and so incapable and so weak, the Spirit of God descends into your weakness and gives you strength, and all of a sudden you begin to realize there's something dynamic going on in your life that you never experienced before. It's not your power, it's God's power. And what Paul is saying is this, if it takes weakness to get God's power in your life, you are better off weak than you ever would be strong, because when you are weak, then what? You are strong. So you have to admit. You have to admit your fear. I am afraid. Every one of you is afraid of something. And it's not weak to say, I'm afraid. Third thing, after you acknowledge the reliability of God and admit the reality of your fear, number three, you have to appropriate the resources of your Father. Notice what the psalmist says in verse 6. This poor man cried out, and the Lord heard him and saved him out of all his troubles. C.S. Lewis once wrote, he said, down through the ages, whenever men had a need of courage, they would cry out, Billy Budd, help me. And nothing ever happened. But for 1900 years, whenever men have needed courage and have cried out, Lord Jesus, help me, something's always happened. Isn't that true? You know, in years past, before you knew of the Lord, you may have had somebody you called out to, Billy Budd or Sally Jane or someone. But when you call out to God, you can count on it. He will help you. And that's what the psalmist says. This poor man cried, and God heard him. And I love the definition of the word trouble here. You know the word trouble in the Hebrew language, what it means? We could translate it in our vernacular today, hang-ups. It literally means to be limited, inhibited, tied up, restricted. I cried out unto the Lord, and he delivered me from all my hang-ups, from all my fears. When we lay hold of Christ, we are freed from our inhibitions. In fact, the psalmist reviews this principle later on. Look at verse 15. The eyes of the Lord are on the righteous, and his ears are open to their cry. Verse 17. The righteous cry out, and the Lord hears and delivers them out of all their troubles. You say, this is so simplistic, and it is, and yet I could count numerous occasions when I've counseled with people who are in deep trouble in their lives, and they're Christian people, and they've not been afraid to admit they've got a problem, and then I've asked them in the office, have you talked to the Lord about this? And they look at me with a blank stare as if I just entered into another language or something. Oh, you mean tell him? Yes, tell him. When you acknowledge the reliability of the one who's in charge of your life, and then you admit the fear that you have, You have to appropriate the power that he has promised to give you. You have to tell it to Jesus. And then fourthly, when you tell it to Jesus, you have to accept the reinforcement of his power in your life. There's a wonderful phrase in this next verse. Demands almost an entire morning of explanation, but let me read verse 7. The angel of the Lord encamps all around those who fear him and delivers them. Now focus on that for just a moment. Let me tell you first of all that the word angel of the Lord only appears in the Psalms three times. Once here in Psalm 34, and interestingly enough, twice in Psalm 35. And you will look in the New Testament, you will never find the angel of the Lord in the New Testament. You know why? Because the angel of the Lord, now watch carefully, is an Old Testament theophany. That's a theological word which means theos, God, phaneo, manifestation, an Old Testament manifestation of God. A theophany is the Old Testament picture of Christ. In other words, the angel of the Lord is the Christ of the New Testament operating in the Old Testament. You don't need the angel of the Lord in the New Testament because you've got Christ. But watch carefully. Read back into your Bibles now and notice what the psalmist says. He says, the Christ, the Lord Jehovah, encamps all around those who fear him, and he delivers them. Do you know who is close to you when you're at the most fearful moment in your life? The Lord God, Jesus Christ. You remember when the three Hebrew children were in the midst of the fire, in the most awesome moment of testing and fear? And they looked into the fire, and there was a fourth member who was like unto the Son of God. Watch this. God didn't take them out of the fire. He sent Jesus into the fire to be with them. And when you go through your times of fear, what it says here is this. The angel of the Lord, meaning Jesus Christ, will come and literally encamp around you. The word encamp means to fortify you, to build a hedge around you and protect you in the midst of the fearful experience that you may be undergoing. Wow. That's why so many of us, when we've gone through times of difficulty, we say to our Christian brothers, you know, I don't understand what was going on. I sure didn't ask for it and I didn't get to vote on it. But I'll tell you what, I never, ever felt the presence of God like I did during those moments. Ever been there? I mean, nobody wants to go back, but you don't have a choice. It comes periodically. You lose a loved one, you go through difficulty, and it's the fortification of Jehovah God in your circumstance. And I want you to read with me verse 18. For verse 18 says, the Lord is near to those who have a broken heart, and he saves such as have a contrite spirit. The Lord is near to those who have a broken heart. Do you have a broken heart? Are you filled with fear? Let me tell you something about the Lord. He's near you. He encamps himself around you to protect you and to encourage you. In the article that was in Leadership Magazine, Jim Cimbala told the story of a fearful time in his life. And as I read the story again, I realized that in this story are all the principles of Psalm 34, every one of them. So listen, as I tell you the story of a fearful moment in the life of a pastor, and many of you will identify with him. He writes, up until age 16, my oldest daughter was a model child. But then she got away from the Lord and got involved with a godless young man. She eventually moved out of our house and she later became pregnant. We went through a dark tunnel for 2.5 years. And while wonderful things were happening at our church and we were renting Radio City Music Hall for large outreaches and starting other churches, and my wife and our Brooklyn Tabernacle Choir were making albums and many were coming to Christ, no one knew that I was hanging on by a thread. I often cried from the minute I left my house till I got to the church door, thinking, God, how can I get through 3 meetings today? My daughter. But I didn't want to make my need the focus. People are coming to the church because of their needs. Many live in ghettos and in violent non-Christian homes, and somehow talking about my problems didn't seem right. After Chrissy had been away for 2 years, I again spent some time away in Florida, and while I was there, said Cimbala, I said to God, God, I've been battling and crying and screaming and arguing and maneuvering with Chrissy, but no more arguing, no more talking, it's you and me. I'm just going to intercede for my daughter in prayer. I told Carol to stay in touch with our daughter because I was no longer going to talk with her. I was only going to pray. I stayed in Florida till I prayed through, and God brought me to a new realm of faith so that when I returned to New York, I stopped reacting as before to the discouraging things that Chrissy was doing. I found a place in God where I could praise Him. Watch this. Even though the news from her was getting worse, it's a hard thing to describe. It wasn't positive thinking, it was faith. 4 months later, in February, we were in our Tuesday night prayer meeting, and the choir and the church leadership now knew about Chrissy. We didn't spread it any further in the church, just the choir and the leadership. I had not talked to my daughter since November. An usher passed a note to me from a young woman in the church whom I felt was a spiritual person, and the note said, "Pastor Cimbala, I feel deeply impressed that we are to stop the meeting and pray for your daughter." Lord, is this really you? I thought. I prayed within myself. I don't want to make myself the focus. At that moment, Chrissy was at a friend's house somewhere in Brooklyn with her baby. I interrupted the meeting and had everyone stand. And I said, and I'll never forget the words he wrote, "My daughter thinks up is down, white is black, and black is white. Someone has sent me a note saying she feels impressed that we are to pray for her, and I take this as being from the Lord." Then some of the leaders of the church joined me, and the church began to pray, and the room soon felt like the labor room in a hospital. The people called out to God with incredible intensity. When I got home that night, said Pastor Cimbala, I said to my wife, Carol, who wasn't at the prayer meeting, "Honey, it's over." She said, "What's over?" "It's over with Chrissy," I replied. "You had to be there tonight. I just know that when we went to the throne of grace, something happened in the heavenly places. Honey, I know it's over." 36 hours later, I was standing in the bathroom shaving, and my wife burst into the room. "Chrissy's here," she said. "You better go downstairs." "I don't know," I said, having intentionally kept my distance from Chrissy for 4 months. "Trust me," said Carol, "go downstairs." I wiped off the shaving cream and went to the kitchen, and there was my daughter, 19 years old, on her knees, weeping. She grabbed my leg and she said, "Daddy, I've sinned against God, I've sinned against you, I've sinned against myself." "Daddy, who was praying on Tuesday night?" "What do you mean?" I said. "What happened?" She said, "Well, I was sleeping, and God woke me up in the middle of the night, and He showed me I was heading toward this pit, this chasm. And Daddy, I got so afraid, and I saw myself for what I am. But then God showed me He hadn't given up on me. And I looked at my daughter and saw the face of the daughter we had raised, not the hardened face of the last few years." And Jim said, "During those years when Chrissy was away, this verse was the only thing I hung on to. My grace is sufficient for you, for my power is made perfect in weakness." And it is.
6: And that story, which is now several years in history, is a story that's been repeated many times in the lives of people you and I both know. How God comes through at the time when fear seems to be taking over. He's promised to do that, not just for famous people that you've heard about, but for you and for me. This is a promise of God to us. Psalm 34 is a psalm for all people who know God, and that includes you. Take it to heart and let these truths be sufficient for your fears. Tomorrow, we're going to talk about how to help your family. Here's another question in this series of God, I Need Some Answers. Here's the question, how can I help my family? And we're going to look at Psalm 127 and 128, two great psalms for the family, back to back in the Bible. I hope you'll be with us then. Until then, this is David Jeremiah, and this is Turning Point, telling the truth of the Word of God across the nation and around the world every day. Thanks for being a part of this endeavor. We'll see you next time.
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10: American Family News, I'm Rusty Pugh. President Trump will soon arrive in China for talks with leader Xi Jinping. The president says he does not need China's president to intervene on his behalf in the Iran war, but they will discuss how China could benefit with the opening of the Strait of Hormuz.
11: I have a great relationship with President Xi, and I think it's going to remain that way. We have a lot of things to discuss. I wouldn't say Iran is one of them, to be honest with you, because we have Iran very much under control. We're either going to make a deal or they're going to be decimated. So one way or the other, we win.
12: What about Taiwan?
11: But we're going to be talking about, we're going to be talking with President Xi about a lot of different things. I would say more than anything else, we'll be trade.
10: A longtime CIA employee is set to testify today about an alleged deep state conspiracy to cover up the origins of COVID-19. Kentucky Senator Rand Paul revealing what he believes will be uncovered.
13: I think this whistleblower will help to confirm that this was known, has been known for a long time, and that when the scientists at the CIA looked at this, they discovered or they concluded that the virus had come from the lab. What we're going to find is that the cover-up is a real thing, that there are members of the community, the intelligence community, that still don't want the truth to come out.
10: Republicans scoring a big win in Missouri as the state Supreme Court upholds a new map, giving the GOP a 7-1 advantage going into the midterms. But the same cannot be said for South Carolina, after five Republican state senators joined all Democrats in shutting down a proposal that would have allowed the chamber to consider redistricting later this week. But House Speaker Mike Johnson says he's not worried.
14: We think the analysis is by the end of all this, when you correct all that, Republicans probably pick up between 7 and 8 seats and maybe double digits, depending on how many seats states get involved. That's obviously a good thing for the outcome of the election, and it gives us an even greater chance to win the House. I'm convinced we're going to defy history and keep the majority here so we can keep all this going.
10: FBI Director Kash Patel and Maryland Democrat Senator Chris Van Hollen getting heated at a budget hearing on the Hill, clashing over accusations of drinking on the job.
15: The only person that ran up a $7,000 bar tab in Washington, D.C. at the lobby bar was you. So the only individual in this room that has been drinking on taxpayer dime during the day is you. You running a $7,000 bar tab at the lobby bar has been filed by your own office.
16: This goes to show.
15: During the day, that's you. This is the ultimate example of hypocrisy.
10: A public policy analyst is concerned about a Muslim education entity in Texas. Robert Thornton has more.
17: Outlet Texas Scorecard says TexAM or TexAM University at Dallas is marketing itself as a new Texas American Muslim university that blends STEM degrees with mandatory Islamic studies. Recently, the Texas Higher Education Coordinating Board ordered the school to immediately cease operations, saying it has been illegally offering higher education programs in the state without authorization. And there's more. Texas A&M University System officials said late last week they objected to the unauthorized use of the Texas A&M University name and trademarks by the school. Kate Byerly of the Texas Public Policy Foundation.
18: Looking at the TexAM directors, they maintain ties to domestic radicals and also foreign extremists. So take one of its founders for an example. They're an overt supporter of foreign terrorist operatives. So far, what we know about Tex AM is it's very much so a recent operation. It first established itself in 2023 as an inactive nonprofit. At their fundraising events, Tex AM processed donations through a third-party intermediary called Mercy Without Limits.
17: She said the Humanitarian Aid Charity's chairman is also the chairman of a Muslim Brotherhood group that is described by federal prosecutors as the overt arm of the Muslim Brotherhood in America.
18: One of the most alarming things, in my opinion, is the same building that Tex AM operates in, they share a building with the Islamic Seminary of America. So that is a radical organization.
17: I'm Robert Thornton.
10: 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I'm Rusty Pugh.
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16: Hi, this is Robert Jeffress, and I'm glad to study God's Word with you every day on this Bible teaching program. 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
19: Welcome to Pathway to Victory with author and pastor Dr. Robert Jeffress. You and I are surrounded by situations that threaten to destroy us, but we can never be prepared to face the threats around us until we truly understand the situation we find ourselves in. Today on Pathway to Victory, Dr. Robert Jeffress explains why gaining situational awareness is key to surviving and thriving in hostile situations. But first, let's take a moment to hear some important ministry updates.
16: Thanks, David, and welcome again to Pathway to Victory. In recent years, it seems that we've witnessed more firestorms than ever, with horrific scenes coming from the Middle East and cultural issues dividing the country we love. We need to amplify our prayers for America's leadership as they navigate uncertain times. But these issues are not isolated. On some level, all of us find ourselves captured in life-threatening situations, or at least predicaments that send waves of fear running through our veins. For that reason, we're conducting one of the most important and timely studies in our ministry's history. It's called Courageous, 10 Strategies for Thriving in a Hostile World. And in this study and in my best-selling book called Courageous, I'm giving you 10 strategies for overcoming whatever threatens you. God doesn't want you to be sidelined by fear. He has so much more for you. At the close of today's program, we'll give more details, so be ready to jot down our contact information and request a hardbound copy of my book, Courageous. It comes with my thanks when you give a generous gift to support the ministry of Pathway to Victory. Okay, let's get started with the next survival tip in our new series. I've titled today's message, Survival Tip Number 2, Gain Situational Awareness. In our series titled Courageous, we're looking at 10 survival tips, if you will, to not just survive, but thrive in the hostile environment in which we live right now. The second tip is the one that we're going to look at today, and that is gain situational awareness. How aware are you of the testing situations you find yourself in? How aware are you of what is really happening around you? You say, well, Pastor, that's a stupid question. I know what's happening around me. Do you? We've got to have situational awareness. And for that, we need wisdom. Now, wisdom seems to be in short supply today, doesn't it? Never have we lived in a culture before when there was such a shortage of wisdom. I mean, we can't even figure out what a man is and what a woman is and who is either one. I mean, this gender fluidity is everywhere.
20: That's the culture in which we live. Well, how do we gain situational awareness and know exactly what is happening around us?

will come. Now, I want you to notice two phrases in this verse that are key to gaining situational awareness, to knowing what time we're living in. First of all, the phrase, the last days. In the last days. Now, you may be thinking, well, people have been claiming it's the last days since the time of Christ. Pastor, are you saying we are living in the last days? Most definitely. We are in the last days. The second phrase to notice here is the word difficult. He says, know this, that in the last days, difficult time will come. What Paul is saying is, in these last days, before the Lord returns, it's going to be a time without any moral restraints. Isn't that a great description of the age in which we're living right now? We need to gain situational awareness. Let me give you a great illustration of this. And perhaps you've seen me talking about these pro-life bills that are coming from various states challenging the Supreme Court's Roe v. Wade law that has been in effect for 50 years and the Casey law since 1992. Now, why are all of these pro-life bills springing up right now? Is that by accident? No, it's not by accident at all. It is carefully planned out, just as it should be. There were people, dedicated Christian men and women, who put their finger in the air and sensed that this was the perfect time to change that abominable practice of abortion. We can save the precious lives of these innocent children who are being slaughtered on the sacrifice of convenience. That's because it's time for God's people to stand up right now and to do something and to speak out to protect the lives that God has created. Now, that's what I mean. We've got to understand the situation in which we're in so that we can know what we should do. Parents, grandparents here today, how's your situational awareness about the spiritual condition of your children and your grandchildren? Are you aware of the temptations that are coming into their life? Are you aware of what you can do to help strengthen and encourage them? Husbands and wives here today, do you have a situational awareness of the condition of your marriage? Where are the weak spots? Where are the points that Satan could gain a foothold in your marriage and destroy your home? Pastors who are watching or listening to this message, are you aware of the spiritual condition of your church? Today, we have our high school graduates here. You're getting ready to enter the next phase of your life. Do you have situational awareness of the world that you're getting ready to enter as a college student? God wants us to be aware of the world in which we live so that we can know what we should do. Well, you say, how do I gain that situational awareness? One word, wisdom. Wisdom is necessary for situational awareness. Now, I didn't say graduates knowledge. Many of you are going to college and you're gonna have your brains filled with knowledge, but that's not wisdom. Knowledge is just knowing a certain amount of facts. Wisdom, and I'm gonna give you two definitions of wisdom today. The first definition of wisdom is the ability to see life from God's point of view. Wisdom is looking at life, your life and the world from God's perspective. How do you gain that kind of wisdom? First of all, it begins by having the proper attitude. Solomon, the wisest man who ever lived, wrote in Proverbs 9:10, "The fear of the Lord is the beginning of wisdom, and the knowledge of the Holy One is understanding." There is no wisdom apart from a belief that God exists, that He is a rewarder of those who diligently seek Him. Hebrews 11:6. Secondly, actively search for wisdom. If you're going to gain the wisdom necessary for situational awareness, you have to actively search for wisdom. Proverbs 2, verses 4 to 5. Again, Solomon wrote, "If you seek her, that is wisdom, as silver and search for her as for hidden treasures, then you will discern the fear of the Lord and discover the knowledge of God." You say, well, Pastor, how do you actually go about searching for wisdom? Well, first of all, you have to look for it. Look for wisdom. There's a lot of places to look for wisdom. You know, the depository,

0: of wisdom is found in the book of Proverbs. In the book of Proverbs, you have not only examples of wise people, what wise people do, but Solomon talks about what the fool does. That's the biggest contrast in the book of Proverbs, the wise and the fool. Graduates here today, if I could give you the best piece of advice I could give you today, it would be this. Read a chapter of Proverbs every day. There are 31 chapters in Proverbs. There are 30 or 31 days in most months. Read the chapter of Proverbs that corresponds with that day. I've done this for years. Now, reading Proverbs, you'll never find how to get into heaven in the next life, but you'll find out how to live wisely in this life. God's word is the depository of wisdom. Secondly, listen to those who are wise. If you want to be wise, listen, surround yourself by people who are wise. Solomon said, "Son, listen to the instructions of your father and the teaching of your mother." If we want to be wise, we have to listen to wise people. You know, I think about Psalm 1. I think in the King James, it says, "How blessed, how happy are those who do not walk in the counsel of the ungodly." I like the way the Living Bible says it better. "Oh, the joys of those who do not follow evil men's advice, who do not hang around with sinners, scoffing at the things of God." You know, students, all of us here today, we need to be careful that we hang around wise people who fear God, who are awestruck by the holiness of God, instead of people who scoff at the things of God. Do you know people, even people here in the church, who are scoffers? Everything to them is a joke. Nothing is really sacred. They're scoffing, they're finding fault with, they're making fun of things that happen in God's house or with God's people. They're cynical. They're just cynical about everything, always questioning other people and their motives. You know, I don't know about you, but I have a hard enough time keeping the right attitude without surrounding myself with people like that. When you get around a scoffer, somebody who makes fun, makes light of holy things, run as far from that person as you possibly can. That's what Psalm 1 is saying. If you want to be wise and be successful, don't hang around with scoffers. Surround yourself with godly people. Thirdly, to search for wisdom, ask for wisdom. James 1:5 says, "If any one of you lacks wisdom, let him ask of God, who gives generously to all, and it will be given to him." If you want to gain situational awareness, you have to search for wisdom. That means looking for wisdom, listening to those who are wise, and asking for wisdom. Third, take action. Take action. If you're going to gain situational awareness, you need to take action once you find wisdom. Remember, I said there are two definitions for wisdom. One is seeing life from God's point of view. But here's the second definition of wisdom: a skill to live your life according to God's plan. Did you know that's exactly what the word wisdom, chokmah, in the Old Testament means? It was a skill. In Exodus 28, verse 3, it says there were a group of Israelites whom God endowed with wisdom so that they could weave the garments made for Aaron, the high priest. There were very specific requirements for the garment that the high priest would wear because it was symbolic, foreshadowing of Jesus Christ himself. The weaver couldn't kind of get close to following the pattern. He had to follow it precisely or be struck dead. So they were given the power of wisdom to follow God's pattern precisely. And that's really what wisdom is. It's the ability to know and follow God's plan for your marriage, for your finances, for your friendships, for every area of your life. That means wisdom isn't something we just accumulate, it's something we act on. Daniel 11:32 says, "The people who know their God will display strength and will take action." If we're going to live wisely in this world, we've got to have situational awareness, and that comes from the gift of wisdom. But you know what? Wisdom isn't something we just gain once for all and then never have to worry about it. We never completely arrive in our gaining of situational awareness. We have to keep gaining awareness because we are in a never-ending struggle with the enemy. So how do we maintain every day a situational awareness of what's happening to us and in the world around us? Paul gives us a real simple formula in 1 Thessalonians chapter 5. 1 Thessalonians 5, here's a deep thought, comes after 1 Thessalonians 4, in which Paul describes the rapture of the church. But then in chapter 5, he talks about the tribulation that will come. And he said, but you already know all of this. You already know all of this, he says in verses 1 through 5. But look at 1 Thessalonians 5, verse 6. He says, so then, let us not sleep as others do, but let us be alert and sober. In this simple verse, we find three short commands about how to maintain situational awareness in this challenging world in which we live. First of all, he says, stay awake. Stay awake. Literally, let us not sleep. Now, he's not saying, you know, don't ever go to bed. He's saying, don't sleepwalk through life. Go through life awake, alert, stay awake as to what is happening around you. Don't sleep, stay awake. I remember when I was in high school, my good friend David Dunlap, who's probably back there somewhere today, when we were in high school, David took me to a magic shop that used to be right across the street from the church here. Remember Jeffrey's magic shop right across the street? David took me over there and introduced me to the greatest little invention. It was a little vial of perfume called stink perfume. It looked like real perfume, but you opened it up and it was the most foul-smelling stuff you could imagine. And so we would go to parties and we would have our little secret thing of stink perfume and open it up and people would run for the exits, you know. It was terrible, terrible. Well, one night I had come home from a date with Amy and Tim and I shared a bathroom. And he just annoyed the heck out of me by always leaving my door locked, forgetting to unlock my door. So I'd have to walk around the other way and so forth. And one night, jiggled the door, it was locked again. And I was just so ticked off. I'm going to admit it to you. I lost it. And I got my vial of stink perfume and I crept around to his bedroom and he was sound asleep. And I opened up that jar of stink perfume and I poured it out on his pillow completely. He was asleep, but he bolted out of bed immediately. Though he was asleep, he was now awake. And he stayed awake the rest of the night, ready for me to come back in with another vial of it. In fact, I think he stayed awake several nights after that. Well, that's kind of what Paul is talking about here. Not stink perfume, but he's saying, stay awake. Be on guard, not from the attacks from your brother or sister, but from the enemy. Don't sleepwalk through life. If we're going to be effective, we've got to stay awake. Secondly, stay hopeful. If you're going to maintain situational awareness, stay hopeful. He says it this way in verse 6, be alert. You say, well, what does that have to do with being hopeful? Well, be alert has to do with not only being awake, but understanding that if bad times, difficult times are coming, even better times are to come after that. You know, in Luke chapter 21, verse 28, Jesus has just described all of the events of the tribulation that will lead up to the return of Jesus Christ. You remember what he said in Luke 21, 28? He said, when you see these horrible things begin to take place, panic, no. Throw a pity party for yourself, no. Bury your head in the sand, no. He said, when you see these things begin to take place, straighten up. Lift up your heads because your redemption is drawing near. When we're alert to what is really happening, we can be excited because we know the return of Christ is just around the corner. Paul is saying if we want to maintain situational awareness, stay awake, stay hopeful, and finally he says, stay serious. Verse 6, be of sober spirit. What does he mean by be of sober spirit? He doesn't mean walk around with an expression on your face like you've been sucking on a dill pickle. He's not talking about that. He simply means be serious. Don't be frivolous. Be serious as you understand what is happening and what is about to happen. That's how you maintain situational awareness. You may have seen me on Fox and Friends talking about the speech Vice President Pence gave at Taylor University to a group of Christian graduates. It was almost exactly the same speech he had given the week earlier at Liberty University, again to a group of Christian graduates. And I thought, students, part of his address is so applicable to you today. In fact, if I were to title the Vice President's speech, it would be Gaining Situational Awareness. That's what he was talking about. It was eerie how closely it resembled my message today. Listen to what the Vice President said. You know, throughout most of American history, it's been pretty easy to call yourself a Christian. It didn't even occur to people that you might be shunned or ridiculed for defending the teachings of the Bible. But things are different now. Some of the loudest voices for tolerance today have little tolerance for traditional Christian beliefs. So as you go about your daily life, just be ready. Because you're going to be asked not just to tolerate things that violate your faith, you're going to be asked to endorse them. You're going to be asked to bow down to the idols of popular culture. So you need to prepare your minds for action, men and women. That's an exact quote of the verse we looked at last week, 1 Peter 1:13. Prepare your minds for action. You need to show that we can love God and love our neighbor at the same time through words and deeds, and you need to be prepared to meet opposition. As the founder of this university often said, no one ever achieved greatness without experiencing opposition. So men and women of Liberty University, class of 2019, as you strive for greatness, know that you'll face challenges and you'll face opposition. But also know this, if like Shadrach, Meshach, and Abednego, you end up in the fire, there'll be another in the fire with you. Isn't that great? Isn't that great? That's what Paul is saying. Know the situation around you. And because of it, stay awake, stay hopeful, stay serious. As your radio pastor and friend, I want to equip you with 10 essential tools for not only surviving the fire, but actually thriving. Today, we've concentrated on tip number 2, but there's 8 more in this series. And when you get in touch with Pathway to Victory today, you're invited to request a copy of my hardbound book called Courageous, 10 Strategies for Thriving in a Hostile World. It's not just the cultural divide that threatens our country. It's the godless attitudes that pervade as well. And have you ever seen so much unrest than right now? Our nation is polarized on 2 sides, sometimes shouting their differences at one another. Well, in these volatile debates, it falls on you and me to remain strong and active. We can't afford to become complacent. Our role as followers of Jesus Christ is to become bold torchbearers in a culture that desperately needs light. So how do we do that? My new book will provide 10 easy-to-apply survival tips to help you navigate the dangerous terrain of a godless culture. And a copy is yours when you give a generous gift to support the ministry of Pathway to Victory. In fact, when you give today, I'll also include a stack of 10 courageous encouragement cards that you can carry with you for daily encouragement. Thanks for joining forces with Pathway to Victory, so that together we not only sustain this ministry, but we gain new territory in bringing light where there's darkness and hope where there's hopelessness. I couldn't possibly do this work without friends like you. Here's David with all the details.
1: 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I'm David J. Mullins. 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
4: Hello, Americans. I'm Todd Stern. Stand by for news and commentary next. Walgreens says enough is enough. They are closing their store in the Cottage Grove section of Chicago. The store says they've lost more than $1 million in revenue due to shoplifting. They also have to spend $400,000 a year purchasing lockboxes and hiring full-time security. Even then, local residents still find a way to steal booze, cigarettes, and threaten staffers who try to stop them. But Chicago Alderman William Hall says Walgreens is the bad guy here, accusing the pharmacy giant of being racist. He says companies like Walgreens have a history of abandoning majority black neighborhoods. Closure by color, that's how he framed it. The citizens of Cottage Grove seem to think that Walgreens has a responsibility to stay in business in a neighborhood that is robbing them blind. And that's simply not true. 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I'm Todd Stearns.
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9: Welcome to Family Talk, the broadcast division of the Dr. James Dobson Family Institute. I'm Gary Bauer, Senior Vice President of Policy and Culture here at JDFI, and I also host the Defending Faith, Family, and Freedom podcast. I hope you've been following along with us in recent months. We've been having a number of shows where we highlighted everyday heroes. These are guests that come on and share their lives with us and the work that they're doing. But these are followers of Jesus Christ, people that everywhere they go bring the cross of Jesus with them, and it informs them. It tells them what they need to do as they go through life's challenges. And we hope these stories of your fellow Americans will inspire you and also embolden you to share the gospel of Jesus in your own life. Our guest today is one of those everyday heroes, Dave Owen. He has an extensive background. We could probably take all of our time together just going through his accomplishments. But those accomplishments touch on politics, on banking, real estate, technology. So I'll just give you a quick overview because I know Dave is going to have a lot of wisdom to share with us and a lot of great information about what he's learned over the years. Dave is the co-founder and vice chairman of Golden Waves Grain, and the mission of this new company is to restore America's bread supply chain. This is one of the big issues America's been dealing with. We found out during COVID that a lot of things we take for granted were not actually under our control. So I think this idea, this new company, is something that we're going to really want to spend some time on. Dave was the CEO and founder of a tech company that ended up being listed on what they call NASDAQ, the over-the-counter trading market. So that's a big deal. He was an athlete in his prime. Has a lot of honors for those things. So he's, I guess today the term would be Renaissance man, although I'm not sure everybody understands the meaning of that word anymore. One of the things that Dave showed up in your background was that you were a professional rodeo cowboy.
7: Yes.
9: Now, James Dobson has done a gazillion radio shows, and he probably has interviewed somebody representing every profession out there. I don't know if Jim ever interviewed a rodeo cowboy, so we'll talk a little bit about that. Okay. But rounding out Dave's life, and it's a very important part of it, is that Dave has been a Christian citizen, and he's excelled in public life. He was a state senator and lieutenant governor of the state of Kansas. He served as chairman of U.S. Senator Bob Dole's campaigns, and I know he's got some interesting stories to tell there. Dave and his wife, Laura, have 4 adult children, 11 grandchildren, 5 great-grandchildren. So, Dave, welcome to Family Talk. Been looking forward to this conversation for a number of weeks, and it's a pleasure to have you on the show.
7: Thank you, Gary. It's a real honor to be with you.
9: We mentioned that bread company. Jesus said that he was the bread of life.
7: Right.
9: And I know if Dr. Dobson was with us today, he would want to know about how you first accepted Jesus, the bread of life, in your own life. So tell us a little bit about that. Did you grow up in a Christian home, or how did you end up giving your life to Jesus?
7: Yes, well, I did. I was very fortunate. I grew up in a Christian home. We went to church 3 or 4 times a week. And when I was about 10 years old, we lived in southeast Kansas, and we went to church one day, and it just the Spirit of the Lord just came over me, and I went home. I asked my mother about it, and she told me how I accepted Jesus Christ in my life, and so I immediately asked to be baptized, and so I was baptized in that little church many years ago. Now, I will tell you that I was so young, I didn't remember some of it. And when my mother passed away, I was fortunate to be by her bedside. And she had such a terrific memory of her own conversion experience and her baptism. And I sat there and listened to her, and she died just, I'm going to say, maybe an hour later. But as I listened to that, it just compelled me to want to be baptized again so I would really remember what I did. So I did get rebaptized in our home church here in Lenexa Baptist Church.
9: What a wonderful story. I had a grandmother that took me to church. My parents were dealing with a number of issues. But it ended up, when all was said and done, that my father and I were baptized together. And that really sticks in my mind, because he only started going to church because I think he and my mother felt a little guilty that only my grandmother was taking me. And when my grandmother passed away, they started going too. So it's amazing how Christ finds a way into our hearts.
7: He definitely does. Just a few years ago, Laura and I took a group of college students to Israel in association with my Leadership Institute at Ottawa University, and I had the opportunity for the first time in my life to baptize about 7 or 8 college students in the Jordan River. So that was kind of full circle.
9: Yes, there's nothing like being baptized in the Jordan River. As you know, we read about it in the Bible. When you see it, you know, it's not that dramatic of a place. No. But a lot of Christians, that has been the highlight of their life if they've been blessed enough to go to Israel. Dave, I mentioned the rodeo thing. I don't want to have it hanging out there and we end up finishing our conversation. I'm thinking, oh my goodness, I never asked him about the rodeo. How in the world did you get into that? Was it something you yearned to do? And how long did you stay in it? And what did it teach you, if anything?
7: Well, it was a wonderful experience in my life. I've been a pretty good athlete most of my life, but when I was a little older, I met some folks from Oklahoma, Junior Garrison, Willard Moody, Junior was the world champion calf roper, and they came up to Kansas City to compete in the American Royal Rodeo, and I got introduced to them, and they wanted to practice while they were there, so I knew a rodeo pen where we could go over and let them rope a few calves, and they just kind of got on me and said, why don't you try it? So I did have a horse. I've ridden a lot in my life. I got on my horse, rigged him up to rope, and lo and behold, the first calf I ever chased, I got a rope around his neck and got him roped. So I was kind of hooked. And so I spent a lot of time in Oklahoma with Junior, and particularly in Willard, and just got proficient enough that I was able to get my professional rodeo cowboy card.
9: Wow.
7: And I've roped at all the big rodeos all over the country. Cheyenne being probably the most prominent one, the daddy of them all. But usually would go out to California and start in Salinas or somewhere out there and just work my way back to Kansas. And they call that period in July Cowboy Christmas, because you can literally rope 3 or 4 times a day if you can get to the rodeo. And so that's just what we would do, and come on back across the country, roping the Salt Palace and in Salt Lake City and Cheyenne. And so it was a wonderful time in my life.
9: So you were serious about it. I mean, was this a career path that you could have stayed on, or?
7: No, well, I owned and operated banks at the time, so I had to take my vacation to go do it. I never intended to be a cowboy full time, but I spent a lot of time at it and just had made terrific friends and some great experiences.
9: But it sounds like that would be a great experience, and probably prepared you a little bit for the work you've done in government and politics. You know, roping those calves can be as trying as trying to get a politician to do the right things these days.
7: That's the truth.
9: So let me ask you a little bit about your family. When did you meet the love of your life, Laura? And can you tell us a little bit about that?
7: Well, it was about 33, 34 years ago, and I was working at the time for a large investment bank headquartered in Little Rock, Stevens Inc. My friend Jack Stevens, who at the time was chairman of Augusta National, and we had met through politics. So Laura called in to the Little Rock office and had an idea, investment banking idea, and she was coming up to Kansas, so they told her to call me. So we got together, and her idea had to do with military people being transferred all over the country and having to restart their banking relationships every time they did it. And so the idea was, can we come up with some program that would allow them to easily move around and not have such disruption in their financial affairs? And so that was the subject matter. But of course, we hit it off, and a few years later, I asked her to marry me, and thankfully she said yes, the best decision ever made in my life.
9: Yeah, well, a lot of us can say that, yeah. Dave, that marrying our wives are the best thing that we've ever done, right?
7: Exactly.
9: And you, as I said when we started talking, you've got quite a family. 11 grandchildren, 5 great-grandchildren. Are those numbers up to date? Or
7: yeah, that's pretty much it. I'm trying to think. I think we'll probably have a few more great-grands, thankfully, 7 of them live right here in our hometown, so we get to see them pretty often.
9: Yeah, that's fantastic. That's every father and grandfather's dream, is to have them close by.
7: Right.
9: So you married Laura, and you built this great family. But all during this time, your faith was playing a major role in your life.
7: Yes, that's correct. I've always been involved with a church. Currently, it's the Lenexa Baptist Church in Lenexa, Kansas. But I've always been very active in my church. I've been a deacon in Southern Baptist Church. I have a Bible study that I lead every Friday morning with some very interesting guys here in town. And so, yes, my relationship with Jesus Christ is very important to me.
9: Dave, there's something of a debate going on both in the church and in the media too about whether there's a revival building up. I think you would agree that in recent decades, there isn't much of a debate about the fact that there's been something of a falling away from the church, particularly among young people. But good people differ right now about whether there really is a revival or not. And of course, revivals happen in God's time, not ours. But what does your instinct tell you about? Do you see something stirring out there is in the center of America, in the breadbasket, in a place like Kansas, about the people returning to the church and to the Bible and to Jesus?
7: Well, we're very fortunate in our particular church. It's a fast-growing church. It's a large church. We probably 3,000, 3,500 members, mm-hmm. but we have to constantly expand to different locations and start satellite churches because of the attendance. We just get overwhelmed with parking and space in the church. But directly to your question, what we see here is the young people, I'm going to say maybe 18 to 30, we've got a group mm-hmm. That meets in our church on Wednesday evenings, and it just overflows. The young people are turning to Jesus, and it's amazing to watch.
9: Well, that's wonderful to hear. We tape these shows a little bit ahead of time from when they actually play, but one of the things that happened not long ago is this reading of the Bible out loud at the National Museum of the Bible. It was a wonderful idea. And, you know, I think that God can use that in its own way, you know, that people participated in it. I think there were 500 people, including the president of the United States, that participated in it. And it's been shared, that experience has been shared many, many times. Dr. Dobson and I, even in those latter times when he was dealing with illness, talked about the fact that, you know, we want America to be great, but America's not going to be great again unless it's godly again.
7: Well, I certainly agree with that. You know, and we had one of our members, close friend of Laura and mine, Rich Bott, who bought radio, participated in that. But prior to that event, we actually did the same thing in our local church. We just had our members read through the whole Bible, and that just concluded.
9: Really?
7: Yes. And it was a lead up to what you're describing there. But Laura and I both participated in that, as many, many of our friends.
9: Mm, that's fantastic. I had almost forgotten about that. There were Christian, you know, churches and Christian groups around America that have been sort of part of doing this leading up to the big event. And that would be a wonderful thing to make a tradition, you know, to repeat as often as possible. I think it was all the way when I served in the Reagan administration, I think it was 1983, that Reagan declared 1983 the year of the Bible.
7: Right.
9: I don't know. I bet now if we tried to do that, there'd be an argument about it in the Congress.
7: Would.
9: Yeah, there's some people that would be deeply offended by saying that the year was the year of the Bible. They've got all kinds of other weeks dedicated to, you know, all sorts of other things. But a year devoted to the Bible, that would be a bridge too far for some of these characters,
7: exactly.
9: I'm afraid. So, Dave, I knew Senator Dole Usually we were on the same side. Sometimes, politics being what it is, we would have our little disagreements. But that was a different generation. Bob Dole was an American hero, sacrificed greatly for his country. Share with us, if you will, how you first crossed paths with him. And I believe you've got this wonderful story. I don't want to put you on the spot, but a lot of people, Bob Dole didn't brag about his sacrifice, and a lot of people weren't totally aware of it. So I think our audience would be interested in hearing that story too.
7: Well, Senator Dole and I met in 1968. I was running for the state Senate, and he was running for the first time for the U.S. Senate. He was in a very tough race. He was running against Congressman Bill Roy, who was very, very well known and really knew how to run a campaign. So as it got down to it, I had decided not to run for governor. I was lieutenant governor, decided not to run for governor. And the senator, we had met at my mother-in-law's house at that time because she asked us both to come for a coffee. And that's how we got acquainted and established a 25-year relationship. But in any event, I took over his campaign. And when I went up to the campaign headquarters, looking through all of the documents and papers just laying around on the desk, I found an article talking about his war experience. People in Kansas didn't really know that. And so I came up with the idea of taking a newspaper size piece of paper and reprinting the story. And the top of it was just the words guts in great big letters, G-U-T-S. And it certainly describes his experience.
9: Wow.
7: And so I got people who had motorhomes, and we had a whole fleet of them. We went all over the state of Kansas, up and down Main Street, handing those things out. And that's really when the people of Kansas really understood what he had gone through. And, he was a tremendous athlete in his youth, KU athlete, played basketball for Fog Allen. You know, it was a tremendous story. And, his body was just ruined by that event on the battlefield in the Po Valley. So
9: yes,
7: to overcome all that was terrific. And another kind of interesting side note is Senator Daniel Inouye from Hawaii was in the same rehab hospital with him.
9: So, the fact that two of those men would end up in the United States Senate is amazing. And of course, those two senators would have had their disagreements. One was a Democrat and Senator Dole was a Republican, but they did have that bond. And as I recall, there were things they were able to work together on, and they always respected each other because they both loved America enough to make that kind of sacrifice on the battlefield.
7: Definitely, definitely.
9: You continued to work on Senator Dole's Senate campaigns, and were you involved in his effort to the presidential race too? Or
7: I was, up until the very last one, I was very central to all of those races. And matter of fact, probably my most intense campaign with him was when he was picked to run with Gerald Ford in 76. I was the chairman of the Kansas Republican Party and, of course, delegate to the convention and all that. But I was very central. I was the assistant to Senator Bob Griffin on the floor. He was Ford's campaign chairman on the floor. So Senator Griffin came up and Kansas was on the front row because of Dole. So Senator Griffin wanted to be up there. So we sat side by side through the whole thing. But I was very instrumental in that. And then as the convention came to a close, Stu Spencer was up on the podium and we could just kind of look up at the podium, and all of a sudden, I saw him doing this, and so he said, come up.
9: Motioning for you to come up.
7: So I went through the door underneath the podium and went into backstage. I didn't come on the stage, but Stu said, you seem to be the guy closest to Senator Dole, so we need you to run the vice presidential part of this campaign and be the liaison with the campaign and the president, President Ford. So that's what I did through that Ford Dole campaign.
9: Wow. So, Dave, one of the things Christians have been divided about, this used to drive Dr. Dobson crazy. And when he would get upset about it, he would call me and we'd get upset about it together. But it was, we would run into pastors and just fellow believers who, had convinced themselves that as Christians, they should stay out of government and out of politics because that was dirty and it wasn't, you know, a godly thing to do. And of course, if Christians all did that, then the people that were making all the decisions about governing us would not be the right people. Sure. So, you know, Dr. Dobson for years and the James Dobson Family Institute today is committed to pushing the idea of Christian citizenship. From everything I know about you, all of your opportunities in public life, your faith was always right there driving you, leading you in the decisions you made. So what would you say to our listeners that might be absent without leave in this battle that we're in our country about whether we're going to remain one nation under God or not?
7: Yeah. If we are going to remain one nation under God, Christians have got to get involved because we see it at every level. We see it here in our communities where Christians and hunters, this is something I came across today. Christians and hunters are the worst at getting involved in voting. Why, I do not know. But it's resulted in our community of the just real liberal people taking over our government at every level, school board, city politics. We've got to change that, because if there's any hope for us going forward, Christians have got to get involved in the political arena.
9: I don't want to get you in trouble, Dave, but the church that you're a proud member of now, does your pastor understand this need for the congregation to be active citizens?
7: Absolutely, and he is very encouraging from the pulpit. I mean, he's obviously tries to be even-handed about it, but he is a strong believer in involvement in politics for Christian people and encourages in every way possible.
9: That's great to hear. We need more pastors and priests and rabbis, faith leaders of all kind to do that. My goodness, where's the time going? We've talked for 20 plus minutes and I've got a couple hours more things to ask you, Dave. I know even at this stage in life, you're a busy guy, but Dave, could you come back and spend another day with us talking about these things?
7: Oh, I would absolutely love it. It's been a pleasure to be with you.
10: Well, a life well lived doesn't happen by accident. 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If that message resonates with you as a father, we have something especially just for you. The Dr. James Dobson Family Institute offers a free email series called Strong Dads, and it's built around the conviction that a father's influence on his sons and daughters is immeasurable. 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The Dr. James Dobson Family Institute exists to strengthen marriages, equip parents, and defend the sanctity of human life, as well as sharing the gospel of Jesus Christ with as many people as possible. 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
15: American Family News, I'm Rusty Pugh. President Trump traveling to China to meet with President Xi Jinping amid the ongoing conflict in the Middle East, though the president claims trade is at the top of the agenda. Aisha Hosni has more from Beijing.
16: The president says that trade is top of mind during this historic summit in Beijing with President Xi. However, he does have a plan to have a long talk about Iran.
17: We have a lot of things to discuss. I wouldn't say Iran is one of them, to be honest with you, because we have Iran very much under control.
16: And on trade, here is what the president is walking into. China really wants lower tariffs. They currently have a 10% global tariff that expires in July unless the president decides to extend it. So that is on China's minds.
15: Several primaries were held in two states yesterday.
18: Shelley Moore Capito, with backing from President Trump, is headed toward another general election run after winning West Virginia's Republican Senate primary. Democrats picked Rachel Anderson to challenge her in November. Meanwhile, Carol Miller won the GOP primary in West Virginia's 1st congressional district, while Vince George captured the Democratic nomination. In Nebraska, incumbent Senator Pete Ricketts easily advanced through the Republican primary, while Democrats nominated Cindy Burbank, and Nebraska Governor Jim Pillen will also be back on the ballot this fall after winning the Republican gubernatorial primary. Democrats chose Lynn Walz to face him. Matt Murphy, Fox News.
15: Inflation is up to 3.8%, the highest since 2023. And House Speaker Mike Johnson says that's not great news for Republicans heading into the midterms.
19: Not good news, and real families are feeling that, and we're keenly aware of it, very sensitive to it here in Congress. We put together all the pro-growth policies in the Big Beautiful Bill, the Working Families Tax Cuts, to allow the U.S. economy to take off like a rocket, and we were doing that prior to the conflict in Iran. So now we've got to settle that out. The Strait of Hormuz is the big wild card here, and as soon as we get that done, I agree with the president, I think the prices come right back down to where they were. Remember that gas prices were at a four-year low before that began, and we're beginning to see incredible growth in the economy. Other indicators are good, but you got to get the prices of groceries and gas down, and we're working every day to make sure that happens.
15: A CIA whistleblower is set to testify this morning before the Senate Homeland Security and Governmental Affairs Committee following allegations that federal officials covered up details on the origins of the COVID-19 pandemic. Senator Josh Hawley of Missouri on what he's expecting from the hearing.
20: I understand that this CIA whistleblower is going to testify to, among other things, that the CIA and the government deliberately ignored the law that Congress passed. It was my bill that ordered the Biden administration to declassify everything, all the intelligence around the origins of COVID-19.
15: An education watchdog has published a new expose detailing how the Southern Poverty Law Center has been involved with far-left anti-racism curriculum.
21: The expose is from Defending Education. Paul Runko is Senior Director of Strategic Initiatives and K-12 Programs at Defending Education. He said Southern Poverty Law Center sounds like a nice organization, but in reality, they're pushing DEI in schools.
22: The Southern Poverty Law Center became famous a few years ago when they started to put parent groups on what they call the hate map. And so basically calling parents who are speaking up at school board meetings comparing them to groups like the KKK. And so they have a curriculum that they deploy for schools called Learning for Justice. It used to be called Teaching Tolerance. And a new report from Defending Education found that this curriculum was found in at least 42 states and Washington, D.C.
21: When asked what parents should do with this new expose, Runco recommended moms and dads be aware of what their child is learning in school.
22: If you come across a worksheet or an assignment in your children's school from the Southern Poverty Law Center or from, you know, Learning for Justice or anything associated with them, it's worth taking a deeper look at what that content is. And also, you know, looking at some of the social emotional learning programs or even district DEI policies that have been informed by the Southern Poverty Law Center. It's important for parents to know that these could exist in their school district and to let us know, and we can look in deeper and help parents figure out what to do next.
21: I'm Chris Woodward.
15: For American Family News, I'm Rusty P.
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12: I love talking about the things of God because of truth and the biblical worldview. The U.S. Constitution obligates our government to preserve and protect the rights that our founders recognize come from God, our Creator, not our government. I believe that Scripture in the Bible is very clear that God is the one that raised up each of you, and God has allowed us to be brought here to this specific moment in time.
1: This is Jenna Ellis in the Morning.
12: Good morning. It is Wednesday, May 13th, and the Pentagon has rolled out these releases declassifying UFO or unidentified flying object files, including videos and photos held by the government for decades. So this coming from NBC, the files have been a source of intrigue and fascination for generations of skeptical Americans wondering if we are alone in the universe. So the Pentagon on Friday began releasing never-before-seen files relating to unidentified anomalous phenomena, previously and more infamously known as UFOs, that the government has been holding on to for decades. And the release came nearly a month after President Trump gave a sneak preview of the possible contents, telling a conservative gathering that some very interesting documents would be released by the Department of War very, very soon. And so the release, according to the Department of War, says the release of declassified documents demonstrates the Trump administration's earnest commitment to unprecedented transparency. So what does this mean, though, for Christians? And so I've covered this topic. If you haven't listened to the program or read the op-ed that I wrote on this when this initially was announced by President Trump, that regardless of what we find in the universe, whether there is a life or there is even sentient life, you know, somewhere besides the planet Earth, which is highly unlikely, just given that we are such a we are a planet that is so fine-tuned in order to sustain life. But even if we find, you know, an amoeba or life on Mars first, isn't it very interesting that if we found just one little tiny droplet in the universe, that scientists would suddenly say, look, there's life. But a fully developed child in the womb, well, you know what? That's questionable. That's not really life. You know, that's just a fetus. That's just, you know, something else. And so the cognitive dissonance is really incredible here. And I think we can take a moment to appreciate that and actually use that in our pro-life arguments. But overall, the theological point is that regardless of what is in the universe, God has already told us the purpose and the story and the redemption arc for humanity. And no matter what else we find out there, they or it or whatever will not be human beings. that are subject to the same history and the same redemption and the same sin and need for a savior as the human race. And so all of the world, including the universe, has been cursed under sin. We know that. And the redemption story is for humanity specifically. But let's welcome in my fellow theologian and one of the only theologians, I think, who actually uses his political show to talk about theology regularly, which is why I so appreciate him, our good friend Steve Dace. So let's talk about your thoughts on aliens and what this means and actually doesn't mean for Christians and our view of salvation.
2: Well, I think we should approach this, Jenna, from two fronts. First, science, and then religion. Because I think they are both converging here. So if you look, let's start with science, and let's do a little math. The closest galaxy to ours is 160 quadrillion miles away. 167

0: containing any form of complex life, even a single-celled organism, is Proxima Centauri B, an exoplanet that is about 12 trillion miles away from the Earth. The problem with Proxima Centauri B is that it is orbiting a red dwarf sun, and so it is constantly getting bombarded by solar flares and heavy radiation. In other words, it is very possible that small e evolution may have occurred in order to create some form of non-complex life. But the problem is its own ecosystem keeps blasting and irradiating it with radiation. So there's no photosynthesis, there's no carbon dioxide, oxygen exchange, and it just can never sustain itself. Then the closest solar system that we know of, as far as we know, again, they like to say that term a lot, with a yellow sun that has the right mixture, you know, the, as you were pointing out a few minutes ago, how tightly wound we have to be for this formula to work. The closest solar system with a yellow sun is 16 trillion miles away. We have found no evidence in any of the bodies orbiting it of any complex life at all. And even if we had the speed of light, even if we had warp speed, like Star Trek, it'd take about 20 years to get there. When you run all this through the math, all right, even including the vastness of the universe, and so I did this with my super grok AI. We went through, I wanted to include theory of relativity, Kepler principle, all the various things that we currently, that science currently views as its theories of paradoxes, time travel, interdimensional travel, warp speed was accountable, if we could create Einstein, Rosencrantz bridges, otherwise known as black holes, okay? The odds that complex life would be traveling to the Earth and would be largely undetectable by humanity. And people are going to say, well, you know, they would have technology that we don't understand. And of course they would, because we can't get to them. They'd have to come to us. But the problem is you're then, because I factored this into my equation as well, they have to perform perfectly, Jenna. They never crash. No one ever mispilots this many miles away. They're already coming here from beyond 16 trillion miles. They're already coming here from beyond that at a minimum. At a minimum, they're coming beyond 16 trillion miles. And so that equipment never fails. It never crashes. It never malfunctions. Any of the pilots never make a mistake, right? The odds of that happening, you want to know what they are? The exact same odds that anyone within the sound of our voices is going to die by a vending machine this year. That's the odds.
1: Wow.
0: Okay? The odds you're going to die by a vending machine, all right? So you need an extraordinary amount more faith to believe in this than is required to believe that there was a man named Jesus who died on a cross and God supernaturally intervened in the human history to raise him from the dead. The odds of that are way lower being true than the odds of this being true, which brings us to the religion question. I would urge your audience, there's a great, I'm going to say 10-part podcast series, and people are going to freak out. But man, it's well produced. It's well done. All right. And it's by a Presbyterian minister named Colin Samuel. And it was done a couple of years ago. And his background, very similar to mine, grew up non-Christian, very interested in the occult, very interested in, you know, alternative history and UFOs and things of that nature. I was the exact same way. And then went back after he became a believer and a minister and went back and examined some of the things he used to believe and their true origins. And, I mean, this guy walks through, I mean, for example, one of the leading engineers that launched the NASA program was a literal Aleister Crowley occultist. And there's a reason why when you listen to people like Stephen Greer and a lot of these folks that frequent all these shows and channels, even on the Fox Newses and Newsmaxes of the world, right? This guy Hector Elizondo is on these channels all the time. And I watch all their documentaries because I see this as a rival religion. I see this as every bit the religious competitor to our faith that Islam currently is. And Hector Elizondo will say in his latest documentary, the so-called whistleblower will instantly dismiss. I couldn't believe there were these religious fanatics in the Pentagon who thought these were demons. just immediately, and then completely dismissed it, but then goes out the rest of the way. And Stephen Greer does this as well.

0: And so what they do is they hook you on scientific curiosity and the idea that, hey, you know, there is something ingrained in us. The heavens declare the glory of God. There is something ingrained in us from the time that our ancestors in antiquity looked up into the outer rim of our atmosphere and thought, you know, this is so majestic. And they worshiped those planets, okay, before they could explore them. There's something ingrained in us that we want to see. How did God do this? What is God? Where is God? What's beyond us? That's ingrained in us. But what ends up happening when they hook you on this, right? And they hook you, and I still am a sci-fi guy. You know, I don't necessarily watch much of what Star Wars produces nowadays, but I loved all this stuff growing up and have passed this on to my kids. But, you know, it's also called science fiction. Anyway, the thing that they hook you on is the fantastical. And then when you're hooked in, this is now when we get to the metaphysical. Right? And a bunch, you see this guy, Ross Coulthart, who used to be basically the host of 60 Minutes Australia. This is all he covers now and all he does. And he takes groups of people out to this retreat, in Southern California, and they literally go out there and they quote, summon non-human intelligence. What kind of language is the term summoning often associated with? They will summon these things. Yeah, they will occultism. Mm-hmm. They will, Greer and others will talk about attaining a higher form of consciousness. And if you don't have this higher form of consciousness, you can't summon these things. And this is Gnosticism. Well, if you don't have this secret knowledge, if you don't know the mantra, if you don't know the formula, if you don't know the spell, and this knowledge is only for a select few, and then if you're lucky enough, they might pass it on to you. This is absolute Gnostic occultism without question. And I would really urge your audience to go listen to Colin Samuel's cultish 10-part series on the history of this entire thing and its origins to the occult. Almost every major UFO figure will eventually dabble in the occult. All right, they will eventually go from who are these beings from another world to I require another form of consciousness in order to access them. And one last thing I'll say before I turn it back over to you is Congressman Tim Burchett, who's a great congressman, by the way, from Tennessee. Mm-hmm. He's kind of been the Republican leader on the committee on this for the last few years and has spoken all over the country and was in the disclosure video that Joe Rogan. There's a reason why everybody that loves this the most, by the way, all of the psychedelics and everything else and higher consciousness, not a coincidence, okay? And so I brought him on my show before last Christmas. This is the weirdest interview. June 6th will be my 20th anniversary in this business. This is the weirdest interview I've ever done. This is like a scene out of the X-Files. In this interview, if you go back, I think it was December 15th or somewhere around there, if folks want to go into our archives. In this interview, there is somebody sitting behind Congressman Burchett the whole time that goes unidentified. I've never seen anything like that. I've interviewed presidents, people who want to be presidents, countless times. I've never had someone sitting in the background of the interview. It was very weird. Hmm. When I began to ask him about biologics, and I'll explain that term here in a second, all of a sudden our feed went dead. And it took us, he was inside the congressional building, the Cannon Congressional Building. It took us another 8 to 10 minutes to finally connect with him. And the reason why I wanted to ask about biologics, because I keep saying when this topic comes up, show us the pilots. There is clearly unexplained phenomena. There is clearly technology being used that, as far as we know, as laymen and regular Americans, no country on earth has displayed that it has the capability of. The kind of technology that if the Chinese had it, if the North Koreans had it, if the Russians had it, if the Iranians had it, the dollar wouldn't be the default currency in the world anymore. Right? And there is documented phenomena cases of it often hovering around stations around the world that include weapons of mass destruction. So I don't deny that at all. I don't even see how it's possible we could deny that this phenomena exists. The question is, what is it and what are its origins? And this is why I always ask, show me the pilots. Why do we have all these compelling images of the craft, but never the pilots? How is this possible? And so I asked Congressman Burchett when we finally got him back on, I said, hey, you have seen even the stuff that's top secret people like us have not been able to see. Have you seen any compelling evidence of biologics, meaning the who the pilots are, the actual biological material that is in charge of the of this phenomenon? And he flat out told me, and notice that they never show us any biologics. And notice that they make claims about it, but they never have anything. And so I always say this to our audience, just tell people, come back to us when you show us the pilots. Otherwise, it's very likely, if not a metaphysical certitude, that this is a spiritual dimension and a form of occultic deception.
1: It is fascinating. And, you know, to kind of distill that, you know, everything that you just said, Steve, that's so incredibly important, is that for Christians, we need to remember, well, there is a good and a healthy and an innate sense of discovery and a desire to understand our world and our universe and even ourselves, who we are as human beings made in the image of God. We need to remember we have to stay grounded in Scripture, grounded in truth, so that we do not become more fascinated with the discovery of whatever else is in the universe than we are fascination with the creator.
0: Well, that's Romans 1, worshiping the creation and not the creator, 100%. Yeah.
1: And so we have to remember that, you know, it is okay to wonder about these things. I mean, a lot of people say because it's so weird and eerie and scary and, you know, and it may be demonic in a lot of ways. And I think that spiritual side is the explanation for some of this phenomenon, that Christians should always stay away from it. And obviously we need to stay away from anything occult. We need to recognize what is spiritual and evil versus what is spiritual and truthful and good and holy and righteous. But in our sense of discovery and understanding, we can still look through these files, we can still ask all of these questions, and we should, but to stay grounded in truth and to not allow the fascination with what else is in the universe to override what God himself has already told us about humanity, about the redemption truth of our world, and also what happens at the end of all things in Revelation. I mean, I love talking about God as an author, and an author of a book doesn't give you the beginning, give you the whole story, and then just not conclude the book. And so God in the closed canon has given us the full story, and we can rely on that. We can believe that with confidence, which is hope. It's a patient expectation in the truth of what God has provided. And then within that context, we don't need to actually worry about whatever this, you know, the UFO files contain or not, or whatever we may see or not, doesn't change the truth about the redemption truth of the gospel of Christ. And I think that's what is missing so much in these conversations about UFOs, is bringing it back to reality and also discussing the spiritual. Because it's fascinating, Steve, because my dad works in aerospace, and, you know, and works in, you know, with satellites and all kinds of things. And at one of the jobs that he had, there was a title of another scientist that was called Director of Exploration of the Universe. And I thought, isn't that hilarious? Like, that sounds like a Disney Fantasyland title or something. But it's like, you know, these people who are brilliant scientists, but their goal is to figure out what God has already told us, rather than saying, let's go and discover so that we can understand more about the creation and the creator. And that's often what's missing here.
0: Yeah, I'd be remiss if I didn't also plug my good buddy Billy Hallowell's latest feature over at CBN on the supernatural, and it gets into angels and demons. And there's a fantastic segment from Hugh Ross, the Christian scientist, who talks about when he was brought over with a group of scientists in the latter stages of the Soviet Union to do a scientific inquiry exchange for the first time. There was literally a department of Soviet science that was openly exploring the occult, looking for, I mean, essentially it's what our ancestors called alchemy, looking for alchemic metaphysical means, supernatural, paranormal means to create weapon systems to eclipse what the West and the United States had. And it's right, and he talks about the experiences of talking to this group, how openly hostile they were to him immediately because they knew that he was a Christian. I mean, that documentary is out right now. And I would be remiss if I didn't plug it, because that also plays right into this conversation as well.
1: Amazing. Well, we've got to take a break here, Steve Dace, but I so appreciate your focus and emphasis on the truth of what we know about God. The study of God is literally theology, and to stay grounded in truth and to recognize a lot of the goals of a lot of these scientists that are nefarious, frankly, or maybe not even, they're not intending it to be, but we have to ensure that our knowledge and our discovery of this remains focused on truth. And there are some great resources out there as well. There's another great book and documentary called The Privileged Planet, if you want to focus on how fine-tuned our universe is to sustain life and how there is no way statistically that this could have just happened by chance. That is such an incredible resource as well. But follow Steve at The Blaze and on X, and we will be right back with more.
2: America was founded as a nation under God, but the U.S. Supreme Court has broken our national relationship with God. Many court rulings have contributed, but three stand out. In 1962, the court removed prayer from public schools. In 1963, the court removed Bible reading from public schools. And lastly, in 1980, the court removed the Ten Commandments from America's classrooms. The Supreme Court broke our relationship with God, and any restoration of that relationship must include the Supreme Court. And a vacancy on the Supreme Court could soon be coming. 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We put thousands of hours of research into potential nominees. We use our networks at the Trump administration and the U.S. Senate to promote the good nominees and oppose the bad ones. AFA Action needs the resources of supporters like you to help maximize our efforts. So please visit afaaction.net to learn more and donate today.
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9: Hello, Americans. I'm Todd Starnes. Stand by for news and commentary next. The owners of a celebrated barbecue joint in Kansas City now facing a firestorm of criticism from anti-Trump activists. All this because of a friendly exchange with President Trump at the White House. Mike and Joe Pierce are the founders of Slap Barbecue. They were seen in a video shared Monday on X by the White House. Now, the brothers were in D.C. for a small business summit when the president delivered remarks. But after the video circulated, well, some Kansas City barbecue fans said they were enraged to see the owners appearing alongside President Trump. U.S. Senator Eric Schmidt from Missouri came rushing to the defense of the joint, says it may be shocking to people, but enjoying barbecue is not a red or a blue issue. It's actually something that typically unites America. It's really unfortunate the guys are facing backlash from this mob of leftists infected with Trump derangement syndrome. I'd bet dollars to donuts they're probably closet vegans, too. I'm Todd Starnes.
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1: Welcome back. Well, this hour, Trump has arrived in Beijing for talks with China's Xi on the Iran war, trade, and U.S. arms sales to Taiwan. So this coming from the AP, U.S. President Donald Trump arrived in Beijing on Wednesday for his hotly anticipated talks with the Chinese president on the Iran war, trade, and U.S. arms sales to Taiwan. The meat of the summit won't happen until tomorrow, Thursday, when leaders hold a bilateral talks and a formal banquet. But the Chinese offered Trump a pump-filled welcome, I'm sure he appreciated and loved, literally rolling out the red carpet for him after Air Force One landed in the Chinese capital. Meanwhile, the the voters are focused even more on domestic issues and what a U.S. gas tax suspension could mean for drivers and the prices they see at the pump, this ahead of the midterms. And coming from the AP, as steep fuel prices strain household budgets during the war with Iran, President Trump wants to suspend his government's tax on gasoline. It's a move Trump can't do on his own, and the president has yet to specify how long he'd like such a pause to last. But lawmakers on both sides of the aisle have already been pushing for a federal gas tax suspension, with some legislation in Congress now proposing a halt through October 1st. So let's welcome in Congressman Marlon Stutzman from the great state of Indiana. And you know, amid the Chinese talks and the focus, of course, on foreign policy, when Congress is looking at the gas tax suspension, do you think that's a good idea?
11: Well, good morning, Jenna. Great to be with you. You know, I'm always supportive of tax cuts. You know, I think in this case, though, what's important is the gas tax funds, the user tax, and those funds go towards roads, bridges, infrastructure. And so I would want to make sure that we offset that with other cuts. And we had a great conversation last night in the Freedom Caucus when we met about all of the fraud, the waste, and the abuse of the federal government programs in Minnesota, California. And it's just becoming more and more exposed. And so, you know, it would be easy to stop that sort of wasteful spending and apply it towards roads and bridges and replace that and, you know, and still lower the gas tax while President Trump, you know, wraps up the negotiations and the war with Iran. So I think that if it's anything that gives relief to American taxpayers, it's good, but it's really the responsibility of Congress to be sure that we don't also, you know, that we still have to fund making sure the roads are repaved and the bridges are strong and making this a priority. And this is what goes back to having balanced budgets. In Indiana, our governor, Governor Braun, he actually did suspend the gas tax, but we had a balanced budget. And so that makes that job a lot easier to do when you have a balanced budget. But in Washington, of course, we have deficits and debt. And so I think this is an opportunity for us to make out what are the priorities for the American people. And right now, relief at the pump would be a big help.
1: Yeah. And maybe, you know, Congress won't fund things like Arab Sesame Street and, you know, other priorities that Doge evidenced. Yeah. That really aren't things that Congress should be funding anyway. So is there a debate and discussion on both sides of the aisle agreeing on where this tax cut could actually come from?
11: Yeah. I mean, a lot of it would be focusing on that the abuse of those programs. You know, just like Medicaid reimbursements to California, it's $160 billion a year. And that number, $160 billion, it's more than the entire state government's budget in Florida, which Florida is a big state.
1: Wow.
11: And so that's where I was talking to Congressman Tim Burchett this morning about the Doge Caucus. That was one of the best things that we had as a tool that was information to us on the Budget Committee and in Congress, where we could actually see where funds were going so that way we can address it. That's been part of the problem, Jenna, in Congress, is that the executive branch, and this is bad under the Obama administration especially, and under the Biden administration, you can't get answers of where are the funds actually going? We've appropriated it, we've authorized it, but the executive branch is the one that actually disperses the funds. And what I believe has happened is that just like up in Minnesota with the Somalian community, that's what they're used to in Somalia. They're used to the government being the distributor of funds. They're the revenue generators. And so to them, this is just normal. Well, in America, that's not how we do it. And it's fraud, and it's abuse of taxpayer dollars. So that's where we're going to focus a lot on, you know, as Congress moves so slowly. And again, I don't know if we can get it past the filibuster in the Senate, because Democrats don't want to give President Trump a win on anything. I think it's going to be a real challenge because Democrats will oppose it.
1: which really would give Republicans an opportunity to message that ahead of the midterms, because if so many people are focused on gas prices, and even here in Florida, I mean, I've seen it go up. And, you know, not insignificantly. And so if that's something that Democrats are halting just because they don't want to give Trump a win ahead of the midterms, that really needs to be called out. And when you look at the federal gas tax is roughly, at least, you know, according to some reports I've seen here online, is about 18.4 cents per gallon. And so economists estimate consumers would see about 13 cents of savings at the pump, because some suppliers could absorb some of that difference. And then the economists are asking, okay, does that really matter? Well, yeah. I mean, if it went down 13 cents, people would notice that. I mean, I notice when it's, you know, even down, and or you get your, you know, 10 cents a gallon off because you're a you know, subscriber or whatever. That actually really does matter. And so are Republicans prepared to tell Democrats, you know, hey, if you hold this up, we're going to make sure that the American people know that it's you and hold you accountable for that?
11: Yeah, no, absolutely. And I think that's what President Trump does so well. You know, he has the ear to the ground and what the American people are needing. I mean, you know, whether it's the housing situation and stopping the institutional investors from buying houses away from single-family homes, that was something that a lot of people don't talk about. And all of a sudden, President Trump does, and everybody's like, yeah, that makes sense. And then, of course, suspending the gas tax. Now, Democrats, of course, you know, how hypocritical, when gas prices were still higher under Joe Biden without any conflict in the Middle East because of their energy policy and the Green New Deal scam that were driving prices up. They, of course, President Biden, of course, blocked the Keystone Pipeline, one of his first executive orders when he became president. So they drove gas prices up. Now Chuck Schumer is blaming President Trump for high gas prices. Well, that's what they wanted when they were in charge, and that wasn't even over, you know, keeping America safe. So the hypocrisy is so, you know, rank right now from the Democrat side. But Republicans, we as Republicans, need to look out for the American consumer, look out for the American family, and say, look, if we can suspend the gas tax, take money back from these states that are abusing welfare programs, put that towards roads and bridges, we could do this easily and give some relief until the conflict is over in the Middle East.
1: Yeah, and that makes a lot of sense to me. And I hope that Congress actually gets it together, puts politics aside, and actually does what's in the best interest of the American people. And moving to a different story that I want your comments on as well, Representative Marlon Stutzman, my special guest this morning, you were in attendance at the White House Correspondents' Dinner and heard the gunshots. What was your experience there and now seeing the aftermath of all of this? I mean, the shooter, of course, has, you know, pled not guilty, and the process is unfolding. But what was your experience and your overall thoughts on this?
11: Yeah, no, that was it was a scary night. You know, I've been in danger before, and I've had death threats and things like that, like a lot of other members of Congress have had. But, you know, we were actually just sitting down for the White House Correspondents' Dinner, and I remembered, you know, after everything happened that night, thinking back through how security was just, it was lax. I mean. I know if you go to an event at the White House to see the president, or the president's even just on the grounds, I mean, you have to have your ID out. You have to check it against the registry. If your name is misspelled, they pull you to the side and they run verification to be sure you're the right person. We just had this little invitation card, like 3x5, that we just flashed at different perimeters going into the Hilton Hotel. And the other thing is, Jenna, is that this is a hotel. It's a huge hotel. It's got 1,000 rooms, this huge ballroom, and there were people everywhere. And so the fact that this shooter got in and got in as far as he did is, there's a lot of questions around that. And even going back and looking at the video, you know, it looks like maybe he shot one of the Secret Service agents as he's coming through the magnetometers, but one of the dogs was actually sniffing him out, and looks like the dog was actually onto him until he was pulled away by the handler of the dog. So I think there's just a lot of questions around all of it. I mean, he stumbled and fell. How the man is alive today, I don't know, because he was on a suicide mission from all appearances. But I was sitting towards the back, just sat down after the color guard left, the national anthem was sung, and immediately, when we heard the shots, we knew immediately it was gunshots. I mean, it was just pop, pop, pop, pop, and we all hit the deck. The ladies are at our table. I've got everybody under the table. Didn't know which way the bullets were flying, so you know, stayed down, and then I started looking around with some others, just to be sure that no one was coming into the room. And then, of course, all of the Secret Service and security started, you know, they were automatically in place. But the security out by the entrances, I think there's questions. The guys that, you know, stood in front of President Trump and was willing to give his life in that moment, you know, it was impressive. And ironically, that man who was standing there wasn't getting a paycheck because Democrats didn't want to fund DHS, but he was still doing his job. And so I give a lot of kudos to our law enforcement and Secret Service, but somebody should be held, at least be asked questions why the security was lax going in. I heard some of the ladies even say that their purses weren't even looked inside. And here you have the President of the United States, so many cabinet members. But one thing I'll just quickly say, I think especially with the liberal media and the fake news that we often talk about, they were all in that room, and there was a moment of vulnerability. And I hope they all remember, you know what, that words are powerful and that words do move people. And it seems lately that the bullets have been flying from the left. I mean, after they shot our friend Charlie Kirk, because of the words that were used against him, everybody needs to realize on the left that their words have a lot of power, and it is moving people to do stupid things like this, and it needs to stop.
1: Yeah, so well said. Well, we have to take a break here, but I'm so grateful that everyone was okay with that, especially, of course, President Trump. And, you know, these kinds of things absolutely do need to stop. There are so many questions about a lack of security, just like there are a lot of questions around what happened in Utah with the security that obviously was lax with Charlie Kirk. And to hold not only these actors accountable, but, of course, you know, the people who are talking about this, who are saying overtly, that they wish harm on the president or conservatives or, anyone else. I mean, that should not be tolerated in our society. And freedom of speech should not extend that far to making those kinds of threats. We'll see what happens with James Comey, who's actually been indicted because of his post that, of course, had that rhetoric. So Congressman Marlon Stutzman, appreciate it. Follow him on X and all platforms. We'll be right back with more.
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14: Martha, Martha, you are worried and bothered about so many things, but only one thing is necessary, for Mary has chosen the good part, which shall not be taken away from her. 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After Jesus resurrected their brother, Lazarus, Martha and Mary hosted a dinner party in their Bethany home. You can imagine the excitement and the buzz that swirled through the town and the number of people who came because the rabbi had returned. Martha busied herself with preparations. Mary sat at Jesus' feet, basking in his teaching. Life's demands can easily consume our focus, but one thing is necessary, that we remain at Jesus' feet, anchored in his word.
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1: Welcome back. Well, there is renewed focus on the moral concerns surrounding OpenAI and ChatGPT specifically. And Florida Attorney General James Uthmeyer has said OpenAI needs to be held accountable when your quote-unquote intelligence technology is designed to advise someone on how to use weapons and carry out a school shooting. There is a very big problem. This comes in the wake of the revelations that a mass shooter talked to ChatGPT and apparently and allegedly it told him to target children. So last April, when a shooter opened fire at Florida State University just weeks before graduation, he killed two people, a student and her professor. But a new lawsuit alleges that that killer didn't act alone, as chat logs were found between him and an unlikely partner, ChatGPT. So according to the lawsuit, it details extensive conversations in which ChatGPT suggested what guns to use, where to go on campus, and what time would put the most people at risk. And according to the complaint, ChatGPT allegedly told the shooter that the actions would be much more likely to gain national attention, quote unquote, if children are involved. Even 2 to 3 victims can draw more attention. And so the Florida Attorney General has launched a formal investigation into OpenAI, saying AI should advance mankind and not destroy it. So let's welcome in Daniel Cochran, who is a senior fellow for Family First Technologies at the Institute of Family Studies. And, you know, while there are so many benefits to ChatGPT, to OpenAI, obviously, it is what the user wants it to be, but how much responsibility should be on the designers of the technology itself to ensure that it doesn't, these types of platforms don't actively help facilitate or encourage or give, you know, better recommendations to people who are using it for nefarious reasons?
11: Well, it's great to be here, Jenna. And I think it's important to recognize, once again, with these big tech companies, this isn't the first time this has happened. So just months before this tragedy, ChatGPT was involved in another incident in Canada. In fact, in British Columbia, it helped another mass shooter plan what has been considered, I believe, the second worst mass shooting in Canadian history, killed or injured, I believe, up to 27 individuals. And in that case, the transgender shooter used ChatGPT in a very similar manner as the shooter at the FSU incident to plan out the event to target the student union. So the town square, GPT actually told the shooter that at a particular time, I believe it was like 11:30, that was when it would be optimal to plan the attack in order to maximize casualties. So the company at that time knew that their chatbot was being used for this specific purpose. In fact, there was such concern within the ranks of OpenAI that the employees leaked
0: their internal deliberations to the Wall Street Journal, which published some of those messages. You can go read them. I'd encourage you to. They're quite harrowing. And the company actually is talking about, should we tell the Canadian Mounties of this, you know, of the possibility that the shooter or this individual at the time, he hadn't committed the act yet. Should we tell the Mounties that this individual is actually talking about committing a crime using our chatbot? And they went through and they decided not to because it didn't meet whatever threshold they believed it should have met for them to be able to report that to law enforcement. So it underscores that the company understands, A, that this technology is being used specifically to plan crimes, specifically shootings, and B, that even though their internal systems are flagging these for them, they're often choosing to overlook them. And you can argue as to, well, why is that? I think in some cases the company wants to avoid, they're always looking to avoid, you know, a PR challenges. But I think the reality, of course, is that for these companies, when these terrible events happen, and especially when we know that they knew about it in advance and didn't do anything, then it creates far more questions and far more problems for them. So
1: and
0: I think
1: when
0: you look at that track record, it becomes clear, like, the company knew and they failed to act.
1: Yeah, and that absolutely should create more legal liability and responsibility because, I mean, on two different fronts. One, if ChatGPT can respond in some instances of even just political questions and say, sorry, I can't help with that. I mean, I've had that return response in a political context when it's saying, I don't want to take sides, right? Then something, then obviously the programming can be there and it should be there and lawmakers should require that and those guardrails. But then when ChatGPT has and these analysts actually see and are flagged with these conversations, there should be a much, much lower threshold for required reporting. And so where's the line in terms of privacy for the user, which is important, but obviously this is open AI as well, and reasonable regulation?
0: Yeah, I think it's a really good question. And I think what's important to note is that right under the status quo, everything you put into ChatGPT is fed back to OpenAI servers. They have access to everything you've said. And there's really not in the consumer context. We have no federal privacy framework. So the only laws that limit what they can do with that information are on the state side. And really, states have enacted most of the data privacy regulations at the state level were not enacted with AI in mind. So the reality is that these companies and their AIs are constantly monitoring these conversations, and they're using every bit of information you give them for context for advertising, but also to improve their models. So I would argue that the liability, if the company runs on that model, if their AIs run on that model of mass data collection, then there's a failure to warn because they have all the information they need to be able to deduce. If you're having a conversation with an AI like ChatGPT on how to make a bomb, they already have safeguards in place to prevent the AI from responding or to flag the conversation to their staff. And so if they're already collecting all this data on us, then they also have to accept the responsibility. Again, I don't like that they are doing that. I think we probably need laws to prevent them from doing that. But until we get to a future where we have that kind of privacy guarantee, where our data, as an example, is localized on our devices, it's not going back to one company, then I think they have to have the responsibility. You want to be the big player. You want to be the big tech monopoly. Okay. Well, if you're going to do that, then, with much power comes much responsibility in this case. And so they obviously knew what was happening. Their staff knew what was happening, and they failed to act. And this is this is twice in just a handful of months. So I think that's really, really telling as to their culpability here.
1: Yeah. And so with this lawsuit then that's been filed, how do you anticipate the defenses to go for ChatGPT and this potential outcome? Because with everything that you're describing, Daniel Cochran, it seems like there is an obvious failure to warn.
0: Oh, absolutely. I think the fact that this similar tragedy occurred in Canada. I mean, literally, just weeks, a couple of months before this. And they said the same thing. They internally knew what was going on. The staff came clean, and, Jim Altman, the usual, "We are so sorry. We should have done this differently. We immediately raised our safeguards." And that's what he said. And then this happens, right? And so I think what we're seeing is, over and over again, what is the pattern that the tech companies follow, right? Their technologies cause terrible, terrible harms. Then they apologize. Mm-hmm. And then pretty much the same thing keeps happening. And now they think that they could just do that forever. But what we've seen recently, and especially in other lawsuits in California and in New Mexico that have addressed some of the more addictive features of social media, as an example, these companies are starting to be held accountable in courts. And as that happens more and more, especially with these AI companies, I suspect that's going to incentivize them to change their ways. But I think ultimately Congress and the states need to act legislatively. But in the meantime, the courthouse doors are open to these victims and their families. And I think that is so important for accountability and justice here.
1: Yeah, absolutely. And hopefully some of these verdicts may incentivize AI to remodel, some of their practices just based on that rather than even legislation. But, from the federal level, it is important, and I agree with Vice President J.D. Vance that, America needs to be on the leadership of this and out in front in terms of proper AI regulation. And so how does the Bill of Rights, or sort of, what the Trump administration has characterized as the AI Bill of Rights, factor into all of this in terms of potentially some privacy, but then obviously balanced with public safety and public interest in ensuring that some of these things are reported? Because I would want to know that. I mean, just as an American citizen, if somebody's using ChatGPT for a nefarious purpose like this, there should be mandatory reporting laws. And I would want ChatGPT to have access to those conversations for that purpose. So there's a balancing interest, of course.
0: No, of course. And I think the Trump administration has, their AI framework makes clear, and the president has said over and over again, we have to win the AI race with China, but part of winning the AI race with China is protecting children, conservatives, creators, and communities, and so the four C's, if you will. And I think, and I want to underscore that because I think oftentimes conservatives, I'm a free market conservative too, and I think free markets are great, but free markets assume that we have certain conditions, right? We have rule of law, we have institutions that inculcate morals, right? We have companies that are acting ethically. And it's, unfortunately, as we can see from this incident, we don't have that. And we don't have that from the most powerful companies in the world. And so what we have to now do is we have to create legislative safeguards to ensure that technology is being used and being governed in ways that uplift American values and the American people rather than continuing to rend our social fabric. And we've already seen that with kind of, if you will, AI 1.0, which was the social media companies and all the damage that's done to our republic. So I think we ought to learn from that, and we ought to go into this saying, oh, look, we're not going to regulate like Europe. That's a terrible idea. But, the brilliance of America's founders is our federalist system, where we have 50 different laboratories of democracy that can experiment with different ways of striking the balance. And I think you see red states like Texas, you see Florida, you see Utah. They're taking bold action in this space. Governor DeSantis's proposed AI Bill of Rights would be a great step in that direction. Mm-hmm. So I think we need to empower our laboratories of democracy to continue to take action here.
1: Totally agree. And I think we need that on the state level. Daniel Cochran, really appreciate it. We're already out of time. You can reach me and my team, Jenna@AFR.net.
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19: American Family News, I'm Rusty Pugh. President Trump has arrived in China for a high-stakes summit with Xi Jinping. Former Deputy National Security Advisor K.T. McFarland says the two leaders will be discussing topics that affect the next generation.
20: You know, the next generation is going to be dominated by the country that has the superior technology, you know, artificial intelligence, quantum computing, and the country which also has pretty unlimited access to energy. Now, who is that? The United States has energy. A lot of countries have energy. China doesn't have any domestic energy except for dirty coal. Some countries have technology, but only the United States and China have that advanced technology, making them AI leaders. So the country that has both, and that's the United States, has the energy and we have the technology. We're primed to be the dominant country for the next generation.
19: The House Oversight Committee is taking its anti-fraud investigation to Ohio. Lawmakers formed a task force to investigate alleged fraud in home health care programs, alleging shell companies are billing Medicaid for inadequate care or without providing services overall. Oversight Committee Chair James Comer says the group's leader, Texas Congressman Brandon Gill, will uncover fraud in all 50 states.
21: With respect to the Medicaid program, under the guise of minority contracts, under the guise of, you know, new programs the Democrats want to start with no guardrails, there's no accountability, there's been no auditing.
19: Nearly a dozen people are rescued after a plane crashes off the Florida coast. Chris DeMeo has more.
22: The U.S. Coast Guard is searching for the plane that went down about 80 miles off of Melbourne. It's not known why the plane crashed, but storms were reported in the area at the time. The 11 people on board all accounted for and were taken to the hospital for evaluation. The FAA tells Fox 35 that the plane was traveling between islands in the Bahamas when it crashed. The U.S. Coast Guard and Bahamian rescue teams both responded to the crash. Chris DeMeo, Fox News.
19: Two illegal aliens are facing deportation after a shooting which killed a pregnant woman's unborn child.
23: 20-year-old Keener Calero Giron, a Nicaraguan national, and Yeremy Zapata Aleman, a citizen of Honduras, are facing capital murder charges, in addition to several other felonies, for a shooting which injured a 17-year-old victim and killed her unborn child. The incident at a Dallas gas station May 3rd stemming from a confrontation between the victim's boyfriend and the two suspects, who police say then followed their car and fired into it, the bullet passing through the victim's pelvis and striking her unborn child. The two suspects were apprehended after they crashed their vehicle following a police chase. Officers found cocaine and MDMA in the vehicle, as well as illegal firearms. Lillian Wu, Fox News.
19: A retired Navy ship commander says the destruction of any undersea cable by an adversary should be considered an act of war. Chad Groening has more.
24: As President Trump sits down to talk with his Chinese counterpart, Xi Jinping, the topics are expected to focus on trade, artificial intelligence, and Taiwan. Prior to leaving for Beijing, Trump was warned by a former U.S. intelligence chief that adversaries like China can target undersea cables with the ability to, quote, inflict devastating economic chaos almost at will. And Taiwan has reported about 30 subsea cable incidents in recent years, including one in which Chinese vessels allegedly severed cables and cut communications for months. Retired Navy Commander Kirk Lippold commanded the USS Cole when it was attacked by terrorists in 2000.
25: Number one, that doing something like that is tantamount to an act of war. And we should inform the Chinese when they engage in those activities, whatever vessels are directly doing it or supporting it are then considered legitimate targets.
24: Lippold says that the president needs to be crystal clear that if an adversary chooses to engage in that activity, we are going to respond.
25: And I hope the president does not respond proportionally, but overwhelmingly, to send a signal that that type of activity will not be tolerated, period.
24: I'm Chad Groening.
19: Wall Street is mixed before the opening bell as oil prices steadied and the technology sector appeared ready to bounce back from widespread losses to start the week.
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1: Well, good morning and welcome to Real Truth for Today on American Family Radio. Pastor Jeff Shreve here. Hope you're having a wonderful Wednesday morning. It is beautiful. It has been beautiful all week in Texarkana, Texas. And I had some friends in from out of town. We were playing golf on Monday afternoon, and then we played golf yesterday. We had the big First Baptist Church / From His Heart Ministries golf tournament, annual golf tournament at the beautiful Northridge Country Club here in Texarkana, Texas, and went really well. We had 23 teams playing, and everybody had a good time. And lo and behold, yours truly hit the ball closest to the pin on the special hole designated for closest to the pin, and he won a gift, a financial gift, $150 that he immediately gave back to the ministry, but it was fun nonetheless. And so we are always glad when that tournament comes around, because it's a great time to just be out there and have great fellowship and then let people know more about the outreach of From His Heart Ministries. Well, and I do want to say, too, Tim Wildman was so gracious. American Family Radio sponsored, helped sponsor the tournament along with Pray.com and Dunham & Company and a number of John MacArthur's ministry and a number of other places. And so we're very, very grateful. Okay, you're very familiar. 1 Chronicles 12:32 about the sons of Issachar. They were men who understood the times and what Israel should do. Now, when I think about the times as it relates to geopolitics, there's one of my friends that I go to talk about this stuff. He's been a frequent guest on Real Truth for Today, and that's Rod D. Martin. Rod is a geopolitical commentator and philosopher, the founder and CEO of Martin Capital. There's lots going on today. Donald Trump just landed in Beijing, China for meetings with the Chinese leadership. And so, Rod, we have a host of questions we want to ask you about, but let's start there. Trump in China, what are the ramifications of that meeting?
2: Well, the first one is we are in a radically different place than we were just a year and a half ago. You know, a year and a half ago, under the Biden-Harris team, we were facing the Chinese in control of the ports on both ends of the Panama Canal, the Chinese in functional control in Venezuela and Cuba, the very real prospect of a growing Chinese Navy to increasingly have basing rights in the Caribbean, and just right at the openings to the Gulf of Mexico. We were facing a geopolitical disaster about which Washington was doing less than nothing. I mean, it was so bad that the Chinese actually were establishing a base in the south of Argentina that would have been able to threaten traffic around South America. So you're talking about the slow strangulation of the United States with complete United States complicity, that the Democrats let this happen. If anything, they engineered a lot of this under the Clinton administration. The rise of China is directly attributable to Washington. So a year and a half later, here we are, and all of that is gone. You know, we have absolute rock solid control of the Panama Canal. Venezuela is in our camp. Cuba is about to fall. Iran is one of China's supposedly biggest allies, certainly one of its biggest sources of oil. That's offline now. And most importantly, in East Asia, all of China's choke points are now very plainly under U.S. control. Whether you're talking about the Strait of Malacca, through which 80% of their oil flows, or Sunda or Lombok or Makassar, wherever you want to look, the United States has developed in warp speed some kind of just world-upending security infrastructure. Even India and Indonesia, which have always been pillars of the non-aligned

0: the gas lines it's facing due to restriction of oil supply, and its options have diminished. So Xi Jinping has some hard decisions to make, but among them is this. With an increasingly tanking economy and an impendingly shrinking population, he needs to double down on exports, and that's exactly what he's done. And to do that, he has to have access to the U.S. market. So there will be a bunch of horse trading. They will use the advantages they still have. But I feel very confident that we're moving to a much more constrained China and a much better trading relationship, actually, with China that benefits both countries instead of just taking advantage of one of them.
1: Rod, when Donald Trump goes into a meeting like that, he's got in his mind what a win is for him. What's a win for America and Trump in this meeting?
0: You know, the biggest single thing is probably rare earths. It's still true that the Chinese control most rare earths refining. And, you know, for those who don't know what that is, those are the metals that go into your iPhone, your F-35 fighter jets, you name it, these things matter. They aren't especially rare. That is a misnomer, but they're rarer in the earth than, say, hydrogen and helium and iron. So they're called rare earths on the periodic table. And we have a lot of them here. Actually, the United States has enough to supply the world 85% of all global needs just from here, but we don't produce it. We have very pointedly avoided producing it because it's a somewhat dirty process. The refining process is not cheap, and all the more so because we actually have serious environmental restrictions on things. We actually care about having a clean environment, as opposed to China, which is building, on average, 2 new coal plants per week while preaching the Green New Scam to the West. So yeah, they don't care about their environment. They care about their dominance. And so it was cheap and easy for the world to outsource rare earths refining to the Chinese. People actually ship them rare earths for them to refine and sell back. And of course, it's only the refined stuff that really matters. They refine 92% of the world's rare earths. That's changing. Trump is just on a campaign to diversify rare earths refining among U.S. allies, certainly Australia, potentially Ukraine, other parts of the world. Venezuela is one of them, but above all, the United States. And of course, our favorite foreign ally, the Republic of Texas, which has a new rare earths refining plant in Fort Worth that's really going like gangbusters. So that's the biggest thing. And the oil situation really helps with that, because we have just demonstrated a capacity to dramatically threaten China's energy supplies, not just the new defense agreement with Indonesia, you know, not just the Iran war. The interdiction of Shadow Fleet tankers over the past 6-8 months has really sent shockwaves through the world. And virtually all of Russia's oil exports, virtually all of Venezuela's, virtually all of Iran's were going through those illegal Shadow Fleet tankers that now the U.S. Navy, but also the Indian Navy and the Belgian Navy and the Swedish Navy and lots of allied navies are helping us capture and take their oil and sell it because it's illegal and they aren't allowed to have it. But that oil was 40% of China's imports. They're the biggest importer in the world, and that 40% was coming to them at a steep discount, which was propping up their economy in an illicit fashion. And now that's gone. So Trump has a very strong hand on energy. Xi still has a pretty strong hand on rare earths in the short term. We're talking 3 to 5 years tops, and they will both play those hands. So rare earths is big, energy for China. We may actually end up selling energy to China. That would be a boon to everybody because it's kind of hard to attack your oil supplier. And hopefully we get to a more peaceful situation in the Taiwan Strait.
1: Okay, Rod, the famous phrase, politics makes strange bedfellows. China linked up with Iran.

0: They couldn't be more different in terms of being an atheistic country and a radical Islamic country. From China's perspective, they just use Iran for the oil, and so we'll support you for this. I mean, they can't they definitely wouldn't agree on their ideology or how they maybe how they run their country, because they're brutal too. But what's the connection there?
1: Well, it's very much like Mayor Mamdani's Red-Green Alliance in New York. It's not really about the ideologies themselves. When they win, they'll start killing each other. That's a given. Mm-hmm. But in the short term, they have one enemy, and that's the United States.
0: Okay.
1: You know, and you'll hear some of our friends talk about, you know, their enemy being Israel. Well, China doesn't give a penny about Israel. That's irrelevant to them. The Iranians do. None of them really care. It's about America. It always was. The Iranians have always, and by always, I mean since the Islamist takeover in 1979, the Islamic regime has always labeled Israel the little Satan and America the great Satan. We're the target. We're the people in the way of both of their ideologies prospering. So, yeah, they've linked up. And, of course, it's not just the oil in China and Iran's case. It's also the fact that Iran made itself the center of every military conflict in the Middle East. There's not a single active military conflict in the Middle East in the last 5 or 10 years that hasn't been armed, funded, and directed from Tehran. And that has been wonderful from the Chinese perspective, because it raised the price of oil for the West while they're getting all this steeply discounted illicit oil for themselves. And it also created trouble for the United States, tying our forces down in regions around the world that are far away from China. So, yeah, that's what the Iran operation is about more than anything else. It's rolling that up in the same way we have just rolled up Chinese influence in the Caribbean. And the net result of that is we're able to focus fire, if we need to focus fire, in East Asia against our biggest geopolitical, not just competitor, but let's be honest about it, enemy.
0: Mm-hmm. Where does North Korea fit into that access of evil?
1: North Korea is an interesting case. A friend of mine wrote an essay on this 20 years ago called Ferocious, Crazy, and Weak. And that's their MO. They want you to believe that they will do crazy things so that you don't do things to them. And that has largely worked for them. They have been successful in avoiding anything that deeply threatens their interests. And, you know, more power to them on that, I guess. Someday that regime will fall. Someday Korea will be free. But in the meantime, they're kind of an also-ran. They are supplying help to the Russians in their invasion of Ukraine, which is going horribly awry. And they're certainly a problem area for the United States, as Iran has been, but they're not a meaningful threat, especially if the United States deploys Trump's Golden Dome missile defense that will shoot down enemy ballistic missiles. That's really key.
0: Well, you're listening to Real Truth for Today. Pastor Jeff Shreve here talking to my friend Rod Martin. We're talking about the climate of the geopolitical situation, Trump in Beijing, what's going on in Iran, and other things that you need to know about. We'll be right back.
2: Have you ever watched a mystery movie convinced you already knew the villain? So you filtered every clue through that assumption. When the real ending arrived, you'd missed it completely. You were so locked into your theory, you couldn't see what the story was actually telling you. That's what happens when people approach Bible prophecy with a man-made framework already in place. Paul urged young Timothy to accurately handle the word of truth, meaning, let Scripture speak for itself. When you simply read God's prophetic word plainly, the outline of what lies ahead becomes remarkably clear. Jesus promised to return, reign on this earth, and establish peace and righteousness. That's not interpretation, that's the text. Come to Bible Prophecy with fresh eyes and let God speak for himself. This is Tim Moore wishing you Godspeed.
3: Find out what the Lord wants you to do while you await his soon return. Go to ChristInProphecy.org.
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0: Welcome back to the program. Pastor Jeff here. We're talking to my friend, geopolitical commentator Rod Martin. And when I want to know something about what's going on in the world and how to understand it from a Christian perspective, I immediately think of Rod Martin because he's one of the smartest guys I know, and he's very insightful when it comes to how these pieces on the world chessboard are being moved. You know, Rod, one of the things that I marvel at is how astute Donald Trump is when it comes to understanding the world. Now, I don't think he understands Islam very well, but as far as what is in the interests of America, he understands that really well. He understands we have to control this area, we have to control that area, as you said at the beginning of the program. Biden was letting China start to take over all that stuff. If you think about the game Monopoly, you can't afford to let your opponent have two streets on the board. How do you think Trump gets his information in terms of understanding those things? Because he seems extremely insightful with that.
1: You know, one of the things is that Trump really listens to people. And that sounds counterintuitive because, of course, the inner media has just spent a decade telling us what an idiot and just megalomaniac the man is. That's not at all who he is. And in private, that's shockingly clear. This is a kind, gentlemanly soul in private who really cares about kids and really, really cares about the people who work for him, even at the very lowest level. And, you know, somebody will get in trouble. You know, a widow will lose her husband, not have a way to keep her house, and he'll just write a check and pay her off her mortgage. And, I mean, it's just not at all as presented. So this is a man who actually knows what he doesn't know. He's old enough to know better, and he actually seems to. And he plays this character in public that keeps his enemies off balance and guessing all the time. But it's not hard to read between those lines if you just want to, if you come to it honestly. And I had to do that because I was not for Donald Trump. I was for Ted Cruz. And before that, I was for Mike Huckabee. You know, these are friends of mine. They're both good Southern Baptists. We have a shot at a good Southern Baptist president in 2015. And I was all excited about it. And then we lost. And now it's Trump or Hillary. And, you know, the truth is I've been following Trump's career since the 80s. And I knew, you know, this is not this crazy fascist that National Review wants you to think he is.
0: Right.
1: That's just not who he is. So who is he? And I went back and I reread a bunch of his books. He's written a ton of books, and they talk about his negotiating strategy, his communication strategy. They talk about what he wants to do and he wants America to be. You know, back decades ago, he was lining out all the same things that he's talking about now. He was doing it in a little more acceptable fashion to the elites who are off put by his communication style now. But he knows better. He knows half the country has less than 100 IQ. So he communicates to the country and doesn't care what the Beltway elites think.
0: Right.
1: And that is refreshing. And it also points to this very highly educated man's actual functional humility, which is just crazy to say, but it's true.
0: Yes.
1: Listens to everybody. He listens to every news source he has time to listen to. He reads a lot more than you would think, and he listens to people. He, you know, a lot of people have his phone number and can just pick it up and call him, and he takes a lot of those calls, and he synthesizes it through that businessman's mind who's been doing major real estate deals for decades, and he knows when he's getting conned. So, you know, he's really quite astute. And you mentioned, you know, I don't think he really understands Islam. Well, I don't know that he does, but I know he knows how to get Islamic leaders to do what he wants an awful lot of the time. And we just saw that in the UAE, which technically is ruled by Sharia law. And it's you know, the different emirates are absolute monarchies, at least on paper, and you certainly don't want to cross the emir. But at the same time, they just ditched OPEC. They just joined what amounts to an American-led energy bloc. And you know, their departure trashes OPEC's ability to manipulate global oil prices. They're seeking a currency swap line with the United States. They want to be in that club with Western Europe and Japan. They want to actually be married to the dollar system. That is a dagger at the heart of Xi Jinping's plans to harm the dollar. And we now learned, the Wall Street Journal reported yesterday, they are conducting military strikes in Iran alongside us covertly, possibly even spec ops on the ground. This is an ally in every possible sense, and it's Islamic. And the question becomes, okay, do you have to understand their theology, or do you just have to understand how to get them to act against it? And he has a great instinct for that.
0: Yeah. Let me ask you this, Rod. Who do you think Trump would say has influenced him into making him the person he is, understanding the world the way he does? Have you ever heard him talk about that?
1: Yeah, I would say he would list first and foremost Fred Trump, his father. He was incredibly well parented, it turns out, by both his mother and his father. Not believers, certainly. You know, I don't know if any of the Trumps are believers. I hope one or two of them are, and I hope one of those is the president. And we pray every single day for the Trumps' salvation, all of them. But for non-Christian people, I have to say, the Trumps have been shockingly good parents. And you see that in Donald Trump's life, too. His kids love him. They're all remarkably successful and capable, and they love their folks. So Fred Trump is the biggest single influence, and Fred was a pretty amazing guy. I think we would have to be honest and say that Trump might not list Roy Cohn, but he should. And Roy, of course, was a fixture of American political life, particularly in the 50s and later. And in much later life, he mentored a young Donald Trump. Another one is Roger Stone, who has been a close friend of the president's for decades and actually is the one who talked him into running for president. And so, you know, these guys have taught him a savvy that is largely lacking in a lot of political types. Mm-hmm. And it applied, of course, brilliantly to real estate deals and then to media deals. Remember, he had the top-rated show in America. You know, I think it had 15 seasons. That's not a small thing to pull right. off. And then on top of all of that, of course, it comes full circle into politics itself. So he's had some interesting mentors, and they are an interesting crew to be sure. but it worked.
0: Okay, so Rod, we hear from legacy media. You know, the rest of the world laughs at Donald Trump. They see him as a buffoon and a, you know, a blowhard and all these things. The real story, from your perspective, from my perspective, is the rest of the world, those world leaders, they're afraid of him because Trump plays hardball. How do you see that?
1: The American media has a very small idea of the rest of the world. It has always, throughout your and my lifetime, considered the rest of the world to be a handful of white European elites who all share their values and go to the same clubs and schools. And so, you know, when they say that the rest of the world is, you know, thinks Trump is a buffoon, no, they're talking about a handful of European leaders, business and political, who are just horrified by all of this. Well, why are they horrified by it? They're horrified by it because they're against the idea of nation states. They don't believe national sovereignty should exist. Nearly all of them are childless. They have no concept of the future, which is exactly why a country like Germany is willing to import virtually all of the population of Syria and just remake Germany. And it's hardly the only country in Europe to have done that over the last decade, because they aren't future oriented. None of these leaders have children. They don't have children. They're not planning for the future of their grandkids the way you or I are. Right. So there's that. But the third thing is Europe is freeloading. Europe and Canada have been living off the U.S. defense budget for decades. Britain has twice as many admirals as warships. The Germans show up at NATO exercises with broomsticks because they don't have enough rifles, and they lecture us. And they want us to do more in Ukraine. You know, Merz just told us that Iran is not our war. Well, Ukraine is not our war. That's you guys' backyard, and you can't do anything for them. And you've actually made yourself dependent on Russian energy so much that you've sent twice as much money to Moscow during this war as you have to Kiev. And I mean, they're financing Putin's war. So when Trump comes in and says, no, we're not going to do that anymore, and you're going to actually build real militaries, and you're actually going to police your own neighborhood, and we're going to help you, they're horrified by that in the exact same way that a lazy teenager is horrified when his dad says, you got to go to the gym and you got to get a job. That's what's happened. Now, the rest of the world, I just took you through a laundry list. My gosh, we just signed defense agreements with the two pillars of the non-aligned movement, for heaven's sake. We have built a completely new security architecture in the Far East. We are in the process of it in the Middle East. The only laggards are, in fact, Western Europe. And Eastern Europe is great. You know, that's the other thing. We shouldn't lump all of Europe together. Poland is a great ally. Sweden is a great ally. Even Estonia, which is the size of my table, Estonia is a great ally. When Trump said, hey, we'd like you guys to send some minesweepers, the Estonians say, heck yeah, we're sending them. So we've got we've got an entire world filled with allies, and then we've got guys who are run by the European equivalent of the Democratic Party in Western Europe who poo-hoo and make these guys feel inadequate. And so they're super ashamed of what America is doing and American power because they might offend some of their friends in Brussels or Davos. That's not real. That's a joke.
0: Yeah, very good. All right, the Iranian war, Rod, do you think that's coming to a close? I marvel that they're able to still keep going and still keep a stranglehold on their people when they've just been so decimated. How long can that keep going?
1: Well, it can keep going until you hit some critical mass where it can no longer keep going. I mean, this is like, you know, you've heard the story about, you know, how did you go bankrupt? Well, first gradually and then suddenly. And that's where they are. They're going bankrupt because the blockade is depriving them of between $400 and $500 million a day. I mean, this is not a large country. It's a large country in terms of population, but not in terms of economy. It's got 10 times the population of postage stamp sized Israel, but only half of Israel's economy. I mean, 400 to 500 million a day is real money. Mm-hmm. So, and most of that, you know, goes to funding the Iranian government. So we are depriving them of that. There was an interesting story yesterday. It's the second time the president has done this. You know, he kind of ad-libbed on camera, as he's prone to doing, about how we wanted to send the Iranian people arms, but those darn Kurds stole it. Well, trust me, that's a signal and a distraction. It's a signal that we are arming and training the Iranian people, or at least the right Iranian people, mm-hmm. as we speak. And that's part of what the ceasefire is about. It's buying time for that process. It's also a distraction to the people who take that and say, oh, Donald Trump got hoodwinked. What an idiot he is. Right. So he throws his enemies off while he tells you what he's doing. And Goldie Ghamari did a great job of spelling that out yesterday. She pointed out that, and of course, she's an Iranian exile who has been a member of the Ontario Parliament in Canada, and she's become a human rights activist. Goldie was pointing out yesterday at some length that the president posted without comment a video of Mark Levin talking about what he would do if he were president in terms of arming and training key forces within Iran. The president reposted this, didn't comment on it, which tells you he agrees with it, and that's your signal. So the ceasefire is buying some time for us to get things in place for the final run at the Iranian regime. It's also buying time for this summit because there are some things we would like China to do to help us with Iran, and they may not go for it, but they might, because we saw the Iranian foreign minister went to Beijing last week and he got a tongue lashing from the Chinese. They are not happy with what the Iranians are doing, because it's hurting the Chinese economy. And mm-hmm. so you may see China flip on Iran. And if not, you may see them pull back even from that help, that very little help that they're giving now.
0: Mm. Well, we're talking to Rod Martin, geopolitical commentator and philosopher, the founder and CEO of Martin Capital. 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Pastor Jeff Shreve here, your host. When we come back from the break, we'll be taking your calls, 888-589-8840. That's 888-589-8840. If you have a question or a comment, give us a call and let's talk.
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0: Welcome back to the program. Pastor Jeff here talking to my friend Rod Martin. We're talking about what is going on in the world. Rod is a very astute geopolitical commentator and philosopher, and we've been talking about a host of things. And Rod, one of the things that has come up, people, you know, the left hates Donald Trump. No big surprise there. They're against whatever he's for. But he got asked, I don't know who the interviewer was, but he got asked about inflation. And, you know, I mean, in my very simplistic thinking, I mean, Trump is trying to prepare a gourmet meal for America, and they're pulling the roast out of the oven after it's been in there 5 minutes and saying this is not done. And so this is what he was asked about inflation. This was his response.
15: You go back to just before the war, for the last 3 months, inflation was at 1.7%. Now, we had a choice. Let these lunatics have a nuclear weapon. If you want to do that, then you're a stupid person, and you happen to be. I mean, I know you very well. Anybody that wants them to have a nuclear weapon is a stupid person. So we said we're going to take the greatest stock market in history, and we're going to go down a little bit. And actually, that turned out to be incorrect because our stock market is now at the highest point in history, which frankly surprised a lot of people. It's a very simple message. Iran cannot have a nuclear weapon.
0: So, I think what he said is pretty easy to follow. Yeah, we're going to have some dips here, and actually increases in inflation and things like that for the greater good. His tactfulness is not always the best as far as, you know, just poking everybody in the eye. But what do you make of that clip, Rod?
1: You know, tactfulness is sometimes overrated. Jesus was frequently not very tactful. And Ezekiel is just off the chart. And check out Elijah mocking Baal to his priests. I mean, you know, the Bible's full of this, so I don't get too bent out of shape about any of that. But the truth is, he's right. You'd have to be pretty stupid to want Iran to have a nuclear weapon, as some of our leaders clearly have. And you have media figures who are like, well, why shouldn't Iran have a nuclear weapon? We have one. Fair is fair. No, that's not how things work. Our country, our government exists to protect our people. If they have a nuclear weapon, they're the one country on the planet that might really use it. Mm-hmm. You know, we've demonstrated that the North Koreans aren't as crazy as they pretend to be, but the Iranians are actually crazier than they look, because their eschatology says that they have to actually burn down the world to get their Messiah, the Mahdi, to return. So you can't let these people have a nuclear weapon, and he's spot on about that. What that does translate to, and we've been talking about this for a long time, this war is a short-term thing, and people are, oh, it's been going on for weeks. Yeah, most wars go on for years. Ask Russia and Ukraine about that.
0: Right.
1: Ask George Bush about Afghanistan. You know, this has been weeks. We've eliminated probably upwards of 70% of the targets we could eliminate in Iran. There's not a lot left that we really need to go after, and the ceasefire has given us time to find what they've hidden. So that's a short-term thing. And when it's over, then oil prices come down significantly. But that's also in the context of all this Venezuelan supply coming online, which wasn't before, because the socialist kleptocrats that ran Venezuela were destroying that oil industry through just ineptitude. And now you've got American companies coming back. They're the ones who actually built those fields and built those facilities in the first place. They know how to run them. They're coming back in. They're getting them back online. That will enrich Venezuela, but it will also bring down the price of oil. And same thing for Alberta. We just signed this new deal for a pipeline that can carry 500,000 barrels a day from Alberta into the United States. That's a big deal. The UAE coming out of OPEC, ditching OPEC, that renders OPEC virtually incapable of fixing global oil prices ever again. So on all these points, you see a downward pressure on the price of oil. That brings down the price of fertilizer. That brings down the price of gasoline. That brings down the price of literally everything. And that's in the context also of, in March, we had three times the job growth that was expected. We're in a CapEx boom, which means people are building factories like crazy. And in the short term, that's a lot of construction jobs. In the slightly longer term, that is a massively greater number of upper middle class, high skilled factory work. That's transformative. That's rebuilding the American dream that existed before we shipped all our jobs to China. And Trump is all over it. So I really think, you know, we're into the year, so there's no question we don't have that much time between now and the midterms. But we have enough, I believe, and I think you get into a pretty serious economic boom well in advance of November. And by next year, you just won't believe all the prosperity. You know, it'll be like Trump saying, you know, you'll get tired of winning, just too much winning. And that's where we're headed.
0: Yeah. Well, that's good. I don't think I'd ever get tired of winning, but I understand the sentiment. Okay, let's go to the phone lines, 888-589-8840. And we have Bob on the line from Virginia. Bob, welcome to Real Truth for Today.
16: Well, great. Thank you. I appreciate your program. Appreciate Rod and all he does. I've got two questions for you. One is, if we don't use any oil in Iran, why are gas prices so high here in the United States if we're using domestic oil? And the second question is, I love Trump and what he's doing for America. So if he is so smart, and he is, why can't he solve the national debt within a few weeks, months, a year? And thank you for all that you do. Hang up and listen to your comment. Thank you.
0: Thank you, Bob. I appreciate that. All right, Rod.
1: Well, thank you. And as far as the debt, that's actually a pretty easy answer. It's $38 trillion. The United States economy is only $30 trillion. And to be fair, those are kind of different numbers, because that 37 or $38 trillion is a static number. The U.S. economy is $30 trillion a year. So we have to keep that in perspective. But no, you're not going to pay it off in one lump. That's not going to happen. But what you can do is first tackle the deficit, which is the difference between what we take in tax revenue and what we spend each year. The Biden team got that deficit up to almost $2 trillion a year. So you're massively increasing the national debt every single year. And we see where it went. It went to luring centers in Minnesota. Mm-hmm. It went to all this Medicaid fraud in California. It went to USAID, which had a bigger budget than the State Department and the CIA combined, and was spending it on things like forced sterilizations of Native women in Peru and advancing the LGBTQ agenda in Africa and overthrowing governments in Europe and the Middle East. So, you know, Trump is cutting all of that as fast as he can. He's also increasing revenue. The tariffs, it's almost a misnomer. Yes, we've got a lot of tariff revenue. Yes, that actually matters, but that's not really where it's going. Where it's going is it's facilitating the creation of a lot of new American industry that pays a lot of new American taxes. And then on top of that, you get Kevin Warsh over at the Fed. He just got confirmed yesterday. He's up for confirmation as chairman of the Fed next week. You get him over at the Fed. The biggest, cruelest tax on Americans right now is actually interest rates that are at least 200 basis points higher than they ought to be, just to hurt Trump. And that's got to change. And Warsh will change it, and suddenly interest rates come back to a reasonable number, and everybody is more prosperous as a result. That means more tax revenue, which means a lower debt. And I really think that Trump could potentially, not guaranteeing this, but could potentially by the end of his term actually have the budget in surplus and be paying down the debt. But if not, the next Republican president absolutely could. And we proved that through Republican budgetary measures in the late 90s. Bill Clinton got credit for it, but Newt Gingrich forced it down Clinton's throat and he got the benefit of it. So that's the debt question. As far as inflation, you know, the truth of the matter is we have a structural problem on gasoline. We haven't built a refinery in this country since the 1970s. And the Democrats in California have shuttered a bunch of refineries that we did have. So there's a new refinery under construction right now for the first time in virtually our whole lifetime. That will help, because your car can't burn crude oil. So we have a bottleneck at the supply of gasoline itself, and we're solving that, but that's going to take a little bit of time, just like the rare earths thing. So anyway, you bring down oil prices and gas prices will drop, but they won't drop as much as they will after we have more refining capacity, more pipeline capacity, more transport capacity. All of that is necessary, and it's coming. I mean, this administration is pushing it really hard. One final thing on that, the Energy Department under Trump has fast-tracked these safe, small modular nuclear reactors that use advanced technology. It's impossible for them to melt down. It's basically impossible to have the kind of accident you had at Fukushima or Chernobyl. It cannot happen. It's just physically impossible. And that will take a tremendous amount of pressure off the electrical grid at a time when we need more electricity than ever. And if you can produce it that way, you don't have to burn oil to produce it. You don't have to burn as much gas to produce it. So you export that stuff, you bring a ton of money into the United States from the exports, and we're making bank on our domestic nuclear power. And so the Trump team has a full-orbed strategy on this that's really quite remarkable, and I just don't know how they get it all done. There has never been a presidential term that has gone this far, this fast, on this many different things.
0: It's mind-blowing for sure. Well, that was very good, Rod. Okay, we have David on the line from Florida. David, welcome to Real Truth for Today.
17: Good morning. It's a pleasure to be on your show again, Pastor. And Mr. Martin, I really enjoy your posts every morning.
1: Thank you.
17: I've got a question and a comment. My question is, what did AOC mean by we don't need a president? And I also want to know, why don't the Republican parties run 10 or 15 second ads on TV, the effects of socialism, Marxism, communism, and those isms that so many Americans are so thrilled about? Maybe you can explain that to me. I appreciate your time.
0: Thanks, David.
1: Well, the Republican capacity to shoot itself in the foot is almost infinite. So if we are not doing a good job of explaining the horrors of socialism, that is very much on us. And you should go to town halls and you should speak to your local political leaders and gripe at them and tell them to go gripe at those who are higher ranking than they are. Because they actually do listen to those things. When people are discontent, it worries them. They might lose their cushy elected position. As far as the rest, I would point out that we have a moment in time here that is quite extraordinary. It is unique in the last 90 years. AOC says we don't even need a president. I can't read her mind. I don't know what she means by that, but I know what her party has always meant by that. In the 1930s, the Democrats, during the height of the Depression under FDR, set up what we call the deep state or the administrative state, this enormous labyrinth of administrative agencies that unconstitutionally wield legislative, executive, and judicial power. Mm-hmm. Mixing the branches, eliminating checks and balances, all while, and I stress while, having no accountability to anybody. The president can't fire these people. They have effectively college professor level tenure. And so the Trump team has come in and taken direct aim at that. We're actually making an effort to change that. But the truth is the Democrats liked that. And you say, well, that seems like it would reduce FDR's power. No, because he filled all those agencies with Democrats. And those Democrats have been appointing their successors ever since. Mm-hmm. So there are 2.8 million people running the government all day, every day. One elected president and a handful of political appointees. There's no way any Republican ever wins that fight unless he actually changes the terms of the game. That's what AOC wants. She wants an unaccountable socialist bureaucracy like the nomenklatura in the Soviet Union. Donald Trump wants to restore constitutional governance, and it's happening. We just have a lot of work yet to do.
0: Very good. Well, Rod, it's always a pleasure, my friend. Thank you for coming on, and thank you for sharing your insights. And thanks for listening to Real Truth for Today. Pastor Jeff Shreve here on American Family Radio. Hey, go out today, shine for Christ, and share what great things the Lord has done for you. And guess what? God will use you as His witness. God bless you.

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4: American Family News, I'm Rusty Pugh. President Trump arrived in China about 2 hours ago. Talks today will focus on Iran and artificial intelligence. But former Trump administration official Mitchell Brown says a big reason for Trump's trip is agriculture.
5: So when we talk about Iowa this upcoming election cycle, we have a gubernatorial race, a Senate race, and two swing congressional races there that will have a large impact. The people who've been affected by tariffs, Iowa is overwhelmingly one of those states. They've been running ads against Republicans on the tariff issue there for almost 14 months. So that's one of the first aspects there. The second is talking about investment into America, along with a lot of these trade programs that the Trump administration is pushing for, includes up to $1 trillion of investment from China.
4: A longtime CIA employee is set to testify today about an alleged deep state conspiracy to cover up the origins of COVID-19. Kentucky Senator Rand Paul revealing what he believes will be uncovered.
6: I think this whistleblower will help to confirm that this was known, has been known for a long time, and that when the scientists at the CIA looked at this, they discovered or they concluded that the virus had come from the lab. What we're going to find is that the cover-up is a real thing, that there are members of the community, the intelligence community, that still don't want the truth to come out.
4: Republicans scoring a big win in Missouri as the state Supreme Court upholds a new map, giving the GOP a 7-1 advantage going into the midterms. But the same cannot be said for South Carolina, after 5 Republican state senators joined all Democrats in shutting down a proposal that would have allowed the chamber to consider redistricting later this week. But House Speaker Mike Johnson says he's not worried.
7: We think the analysis is by the end of all this, when you correct all that, Republicans probably pick up between 7 and 8 seats and maybe double digits, depending on how many seats states get involved. That's obviously a good thing for the outcome of the election, and it gives us an even greater chance to win the House. I'm convinced we're going to defy history and keep the majority here so we can keep all this going.
4: FBI Director Kash Patel and Maryland Democrat Senator Chris Van Hollen getting heated at a budget hearing on the Hill, clashing over accusations of drinking on the job.
8: The only person that ran up a $7,000 bar tab in Washington, D.C. at the lobby bar was you.
9: This
8: so the only individual in this room that has been drinking on taxpayer dime during
9: are
8: the day
9: polygraphing
8: is you. You running a $7,000 bar tab at the lobby bar has been filed by your own
9: this
8: office.
9: This goes to show.
8: During the day, that's
9: Chairman,
8: you.
9: Mr.
8: This
9: Chairman,
8: is the ultimate example of hypocrisy.
9: Mr. Chairman,
4: a public policy analyst is concerned about a Muslim education entity in Texas. Robert Thornton has more.
10: Outlet Texas Scorecard says Tex-AM or Tex-AM University at Dallas is marketing itself as a new Texas American Muslim university that blends STEM degrees with mandatory Islamic studies. Recently, the Texas Higher Education Coordinating Board ordered the school to immediately cease operations, saying it has been illegally offering higher education programs in the state without authorization. And there's more. Texas A&M University system officials said late last week they objected to the unauthorized use of the Texas A&M University name and trademarks by the school. Kate Byerly of the Texas Public Policy Foundation.
11: Looking at the Texas A&M directors, they maintain ties to domestic radicals and also foreign extremists. So take one of its founders for an example. They're an overt supporter of foreign terrorist operatives. So far, what we know about Texas A&M is it's very much so a recent operation. It first established itself in 2023 as an inactive nonprofit. At their fundraising events, Texas A&M processed donations through a third-party intermediary called Mercy Without Limits.
10: She said the Humanitarian Aid Charity's chairman is also the chairman of a Muslim Brotherhood group that is described by federal prosecutors as the overt arm of the Muslim Brotherhood in America.
11: One of the most alarming things, in my opinion, is the same building that TexAM operates in, they share a building with the Islamic Seminary of America. So that is a radical organization.
10: I'm Robert Thornton.
9: For American Family News, I'm Rusty Pugh.
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13: A growing number of Christians are asking not just how to invest, but whether their investments reflect what they believe. Hi, I'm Rob West. 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But what if it's something more, something deeply connected to our faith and calling? Luke Bolton joins us today to talk about what is often called faith-based investing and why it may be more about theology than strategy. And then it's on to your calls at 800-525-7000. This is Faith and Finance on American Family Radio. 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Luke, great to have you with us.
14: Thanks, Rob. It's always a joy. Appreciate you having me on.
13: Luke, for those hearing that title for the first time, give them a vision behind this book. What does it mean to approach investing through a theological lens?
14: Yeah, great question. So when you see a book entitled Theology of Investing, someone might wonder if this is a really complicated book. But actually, it's a short book. It's very accessible, only about 75 pages long when it's all done. And I was talking with a friend recently about the book, and she said, after having looked through it, that this is the most easy-to-read introduction she's ever seen on Christian investing. And so at least for her, it's going to become the go-to resource when introducing people to this whole idea of Christian investing for the first time. You know, I think a lot of people, when they are able to look at something like this, are going to be pleased with, you know, how much thought has gone into putting it together. Mm. You know, these days you have to say, there was no artificial intelligence used in the construction right. of this book, but it was actually written over an entire year by a group of individuals, including myself. And so the quality and the significance of what actually is said in the book is really, really high. Mm. You know, I would also just note that there is a layer of complexity, sure, because you're actually addressing a combination of two different kind of conceptual worlds. On the one hand, you have an introduction to how the biblical worldview, Christian beliefs, and theology works in everyday life. And then on the other hand, you have this kind of basic introduction to how the modern investing world works as well. And so the book is purposed to engage readers from both, you know, kind of areas, whether their interest is theology and church kind of stuff background, or if they're coming more from a strictly business and finance background, and those who might not be deep in either, but interested to see how they work together.
13: Well, Luke, I think that's a helpful introduction. I'm sure you've gotten our listeners excited about it. And this is an important work. It was so needed, and I appreciate the care that you and the team gave to it. Let's start with the foundation here. Why should believers care about this conversation in the first place? And why does a theology of investing really matter?
14: Yeah, I think you have a point there, Rob. The case for making this type of a book is worth considering. You know, just take a 2 minutes and think about, why would I want to read a book on this topic? And so I would just start by saying most of the folks listening here today have probably already encountered investing somewhere in their lives, whether by contributing as a newer employee to a retirement plan, Or yeah. maybe they're more seasoned or they're experienced with financial advice, and perhaps they have read the newspaper, perhaps they've seen the evening report on the markets. And so I think the why question really begins with wondering about what does my Christian faith have to say about this thing I've encountered called investing? And then, you know, kind of more pointedly, does the Christian faith that I hold to offer anything distinctive to say about it? You know, is there just, you know, kind of generic, or is there something more specific coming from Scripture? And so I'm here at the table to say, yes, it does matter. The bottom line is, if you are a person who confesses Jesus as Lord, that you're inviting him and acknowledging that he is Lord over everything, our money, our savings accounts, our investing. Colossians 3:17. And whatever you do in word or deed, do everything in the name of the Lord Jesus. And I believe that everything means everything.
13: Including our investments. Luke Bolton is here today. 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We're just getting started.
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8: What does the Christian faith have to say about investing? And does it matter to your portfolio? Hi, I'm Rob West. Luke Bolton is here today. Luke serves as executive for strategic relationships at Kingdom Advisors. He's also the co-author of a new resource, The Theology of Investing, a biblical perspective for contemporary investors. And Luke, before the break, you were talking about how everything matters to God, and that includes our investments. But I want to get practical for a second. How would you distinguish investing shaped by a biblical worldview from investing in general?
9: I love that question, Rob, because it demands an answer. Is there really a difference?
8: Yeah.
9: I would say that two types of answers come to my mind. First, there's the internal stuff. What's going on in our thoughts, our motivations, in our heart? The answers there are probably familiar to most listening. We need to have a heart of contentment and gratitude for the Lord, to trust in Him, not to trust in the markets. We need to be casting our cares on the Lord, not to worry about what we're going to eat or wear in the future, and all those heart level issues. But secondly, there's the expression stuff, the outward things as well, how we act in the decision of investing to show what we believe. And so how much we invest, what we invest in when we buy an investment, that all matters too. And so certainly not every Christian is going to agree on exactly how to implement their stewardship in this situation of investing. And one investor will vary from another in terms of their context. But really over the last 20 to 30 years, we've seen a growing consensus across the Christian community emerging in favor of taking meaningful action through investing. And it's really showing up in three primary ways. First, some Christians seek to avoid certain investments that hinder the integrity of their faith.
8: Yeah.
9: Second, other Christians, or maybe the same, will engage opportunities to use their influence as investors for God's purposes. And that's a unique whole other topic we won't get into. But the third way it has been showing up is that some have found that they can embrace investments that align especially well with God's heart and the goodness that He intended for all of His world. Mm. So regardless of the approach, you know, we need to seek the Lord's guidance. What would He have us to do?
10: Yeah. I love that there's a variety of approaches here and that you can actually do it now in a way

0: that wasn't available even just a few years ago. Luke, when someone begins to think this way, how does that perspective start to influence the kinds of investments they choose?
1: Well, I hope it's beginning to be obvious that this can go far beyond just seeking to avoid harm. It certainly starts there. You know, that's a baseline. But we also need to start asking questions like, how can these investments contribute to the good, to God's purposes for this world?
0: Yes.
1: And that may take more attention and learning to begin to evaluate your options. But scripture invites us. Jeremiah 29:7 says, to seek the welfare of the city where I have sent you, for in its welfare, you will find your welfare. And so we have this invitation to make a difference for good in the world. And Galatians 6:10 similarly exhorts us, so then, as we have opportunity, let us do good to everyone, especially to those who are of the household of faith. And so I just love to frame this entire topic around the idea of an invitation, an exhortation, maybe even an opportunity to consider how much glory can we give our Heavenly Father through the way that we invest our resources, not only to give a return for the future, but through the engagement and impact that we can have through those investments as well.
0: Luke, I love this. As we listen to you talk and we think about that we can make a difference for good in the world, and that that can include how we deploy capital into productive investments. It's a beautiful picture. Let's get, though, even more practical. Let's say I'm listening today and I say, yes, Luke, I want to begin moving in this direction. What are some of the first steps that our listeners can take?
1: One, they could read a book about investing from a Christian worldview. Two, they could think for a minute about the investments they may already have and see if they can find out what, you know, companies they're already invested in. Three, they could seek out good and godly counsel from others. Don't go it alone. It's probably not enough to just tinker around online and try to Google how to make this work. Godly wisdom and accountability is something that comes to us through relationships with friends, counselors, even advisors. And lastly, take a simple step. Ask yourself or your advisor, what is the one small step I can take this week to begin moving in a better direction here?
0: Luke, you mentioned talk to your advisor about this. What would you say to listeners today who've never talked to their advisor about this? Perhaps they know their advisor is a believer, but this has not come up as a part of their investing options. How would you encourage them to approach that conversation with their advisor?
1: A lot of times advisors are waiting to be asked that question. As we've surveyed the market, this topic of values-aligned investing is most often brought up by clients. And advisors who are educated and could answer the question sometimes are hesitant to ask. And so I would just encourage our listeners to go ahead and raise the topic and to say, how might I look at aligning my investments with my values?
0: Yeah, that's really good. Luke, I know you have the opportunity to sit in a seat that surveys the landscape. You see the growing number of investment solutions that are coming to market literally every week in this area of faith-based investing. Are you encouraged by what's happening in this space?
1: Oh my, so much to be encouraged about, Rob. This is just a very upward trending conversation, both in the pews and among Christians, as well as in the financial industry itself. There is a lot of appetite and interest to begin to provide additional solutions that are frankly going to be game changers, bringing this type of Christian informed investing to retirement plans, IRAs, Roth IRAs, and brokerage accounts near you.
0: Yeah, very good. Luke, let's begin to tie a bow on this. As we close, what do you most hope listeners will take away from this conversation?
1: The first main point is that investing isn't just about increasing your wealth. It's really about stewarding what has been entrusted to you faithfully. So financial decisions are opportunities for us to consider how we might reflect God's character, His purposes, His mission in this world. And so that pushes us to go into a whole nother layer of due diligence. You know, I'd rather go to that extra layer of work to try to find a faithful Christian asset manager than to just stay on cruise control or try to hit an easy button and ignore the you know, potential here. There's a lot of joy, potential joy that I think people are missing out on, and that they could be much more engaged with making a difference for good in the world and in the lives of others.
0: That is so well said. Luke, there is an opportunity for someone listening today who does not have an advisor to find a CKA specifically who works in this area of faith-based investing, right?
1: Absolutely. So FaithFi has a search engine for a certified Kingdom advisor. And one of the first questions after you say you want help with investing is to identify that you're looking for an advisor who specializes in faith-based investing.
0: FindACKA.com is that website. Folks, at the end of the day, our portfolios are more than accounts. They're opportunities to participate in God's redemptive work in the world. Luke, thanks so much for your time today.
1: Thank you, Rob. Happy to share.
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0: So glad to have you with us today on Faith and Finance here at American Family Radio. I'm Rob West. Here's our goal today: to help you live as a faithful steward, to hear, "Well done, good and faithful servant." You and I have a high calling. We understand it's all about our position in the kingdom of God. We had an incredible devotional in our staff prayer time this morning around the kingdom of God and understanding that is our purpose, to be about the kingdom of God, to usher it in, to long for that day we'll be in the new heaven and the new earth, to live rightly before our Father and to participate in his kingdom and experience the foretaste of that right now. And part of that is understanding how we should steward well God's money and handle it properly, understanding it's a tool. It's not an end, it's a means to an end. It can rival our hearts. The deceitfulness of riches are real. They can choke out the word from bearing fruit in our lives. We certainly don't want that to happen. We don't want that for you. And so each day on this program, we gather together to encourage you, to bring you into God's word, to expose you to new opportunities to think about the intersection of your faith and finance. That's certainly what we did today with Luke Bolton, who leads our industry channel here at Kingdom Advisors, talking about faith-based investing and the incredible rise, the opportunity we have to think deeply about how our deployment of capital is an expression of our faith. It's actually an act of worship. But every domain of your financial life, we can bring under God's lordship. We can seek wisdom and principles from his word to apply to those practical decisions we make every day. And we don't want to leave you on your own to do that. We do that in community, and that's why we invite you to call. So if you have a question today, something happening in your financial life that you'd like to discuss, we're here for you. That number, 800-525-7000. Again, that's 800-525-7000. Our team is standing by. We've got lines open at the moment. So whether it's debt repayment, investing for the future, living within your means, preparing the next steward, deciding when to take Social Security, I mean, it can get really practical. We'd love to hear from you. Again, 800-525-7000. You can call right now. In the news today, the U.S. housing market is becoming more favorable for buyers. That's right. As of early 2026, rising inventory and softer demand are giving prospective homebuyers more options and more negotiating power than they've had in recent years. Realtor.com data shows there are now more than 600,000 additional homes for sale than there are active buyers. And that growing gap between supply and demand represents a noticeable shift away from the fast-moving seller's markets that defined much of the past few years. With more homes available and fewer buyers competing for them, properties are taking longer to sell. That gives shoppers more time to compare options, make thoughtful decisions, negotiate on price, even request concessions that may have been unlikely during the market's hotter seasons. Remember, we had to kind of give up that idea that we would, put in a contingency on a sale of another property or, other types of concessions we might ask for that we were just afraid we would lose a house. And so we wanted to keep the deal as, quote, clean as possible. With buyers having more options and houses taking longer to sell, all of a sudden, those concessions come back into the fold. Sellers, meanwhile, may need to reset expectations for a slower market. But for patient and discerning buyers, today's conditions may offer a welcome opportunity to purchase with greater confidence and flexibility. And so that's, I think, a key idea. If you've been in the housing market, maybe you've been on the sideline hoping you could jump in at some point here and you've been wondering what is the right timing. Perhaps, this is that moment. Now, interest rates are still elevated, and that's one of the reasons that the housing market has slowed or cooled a bit. Not any kind of major declines. We've just got more inventory, more options, more time. But that's an opportunity perhaps for you to step in. So long as with the affordability issue, meaning housing prices are still high, they haven't come down, they're just not rising as rapidly, and with more options, but also with these still elevated interest rates, be careful. Don't buy too much house. Make sure that you're staying within your means. That means, I would say, at least a 20% down payment. I think that also means making sure that that principal and interest, taxes and insurance payment, no more than 25%, certainly no more than 30% of your take-home pay. That's going to ensure that you don't buy too much house. We want you to be careful there. Remember, housing is one of the three big budget busters. What are they? Housing, transportation, and food. A lot easier to deal with the food category if we need to right-size the budget. A little more challenging to deal with the car because often it involves a sale, and that's time-consuming and can be costly. Housing, very difficult to unwind. Takes a lot of time, very expensive to transact a buy or a sell on a home. So just be on your guard there. Don't let those big three budget busters, housing, transportation, food, catch you by surprise, especially just given how expensive everything is today. It just seems like we can't get out of the grocery store without at least spending $100, if not a couple of $100 with a big family. And you're experiencing it every day. We've got to count the costs. We've got to live within our means. We've got to have a spending plan. And we've got to get the big ticket items right because they can kind of force a squeeze that puts us in a position where we have no margin. And margin is really essential for us to be able to manage God's money well. You know, that idea of having some cushion is really critical because, you know, out of your margin is how you fund longer term priorities. You know, you have more immediate needs you're trying to take care of right now, but then your ability to fund longer-term goals, whether that's giving at a higher level, maybe saving for a specific purpose, you've got a college education to fund or a wedding, maybe you're trying to start a business, all of that comes out of your margin. We've got to have something left over at the end of the month in order to have something to put toward those longer-term goals. The other benefit, byproduct, if you will, of having margin is in the area of marriage and money. The studies say it's not a matter of your income to have a healthy relationship with money in marriage. It's that you're living on less than your income, the studies say, is one of the keys to being able to communicate well about money in your marriage. All right, a quick break and then your phone calls. Call right now, 800-525-7000.
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0: Hey, thanks for joining us today on Faith and Finance here at American Family Radio. I'm Rob West. We're taking your calls and questions today. Patty handling our phone calls. She'll greet you kindly, get your question, get you in the queue. We'll try to get you on the air quickly. We've got two lines open, 800-525-7000. Let's dive in today. We're going to begin out in Texas. Jim, go ahead, sir.
19: Yes, sir. I've got a question about Christian credit counseling as opposed to Trinity credit management.
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19: Okay, thank you for your help.
0: Absolutely, Jim. 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Let's go to Georgia. TJ, how can I help?
20: Good afternoon. Thank you for taking my call. I want to ask a quick question. You've explained it several times. In reference to this movement, conversion mortgage. If I got that particular conversion mortgage and I'm retired military, 76 years old, if I should transition, will the individual nephew that's staying in the house with me be responsible for the loan, or what would happen?
0: Yeah, it would be similar, TJ, to, and by the way, thank you for your service, sir. We're grateful. It would be similar to a forward mortgage where, you know, upon your death, if you are the owner of the home would pass according to your will or trust. And so whoever the beneficiary is or the inheritor, if you will, of the home, in order for them to keep the home, the debt would have to be settled. So usually heirs have several options. The heirs who received the home at your death would either sell the home and use the proceeds to pay off the loan. They would keep the home by refinancing it in their name, and then as a part of the refinance, they would pay off the balance of, in your case, the home equity conversion mortgage. Those would be the two ways that they would handle it. Heirs don't normally owe more than the home's value, and with a home equity conversion mortgage, you can't own more or the estate can't owe more than the home's value, because if it was upside down, the Federal Housing Administration would step in. So ultimately, whoever is the inheritor of the home would have to satisfy the mortgage, in your case, a reverse mortgage. But again, it was very similar to a forward mortgage in that they'd either have to sell it and pay it off or refinance it and pay it off.
20: All right. I appreciate that so much.
0: Absolutely. Yes, sir. Thank you for calling. Lord bless you. Let's go back out to Texas. Monty, how can I help?
1: Hi, good morning, Rob.
0: Hi there. Thank you for calling.
1: Yeah, my question is, the surviving spouse has less Social Security benefit and the dead spouse has a higher Social Security benefit. How much should the surviving spouse should be receiving?
0: Yes, sir. It's a great question. So essentially, a widow or a widower can receive up to 100% of the deceased spouse's benefit, so long as they don't take it until they are at, not the deceased spouse, until they're at the surviving spouse, their full retirement age. If they start it before full retirement age, they'll get a reduced amount. But as long as they wait until their full retirement age as the surviving spouse, they can get up to 100% of the deceased spouse's benefit. Now, they can't collect two benefits. They can't get their own and their deceased spouse's benefit. They would get the larger of the two. Whichever one is greater, they would get it. What you're referring to when you talk about half of the spouse's benefit, that rule applies to a spousal benefit while both spouses are alive, not survivor's benefits. So while you're both living, you know, if you have a non-working spouse, that spouse can get up to half of the other spouse's benefit. But upon that spouse's death, the survivor's benefit is up to 100% of their benefit, but they can't collect both theirs and their surviving spouse. Does that make sense?
1: A little bit. So my understanding is if the dead spouse, the surviving spouse will get the full benefits of the dead spouse if the dead spouse is in full retirement?
0: Not quite. So the surviving spouse can get up to 100% of the deceased spouse's benefit, but the surviving spouse has to wait until their full retirement age, the surviving spouse's full retirement age, regardless of the age of the deceased spouse.
1: Oh, okay. The full retirement age is what?
0: Generally close to 67.
1: Full retirement age. Oh, okay.
0: Yeah.
1: All right. Thank you very much.
0: Oh, absolutely, Monty. I appreciate your call today, sir. If I can help you further, don't hesitate to reach out. We've got a few lines open. 800-525-7000 is the number to call. Hey, let me mention quickly, we this quarter are shining a light on the great work of Heart for Lebanon. And this is just a really cool story as to how this came about. You know, this has been planned. Every quarter, we shine a light on a great ministry doing incredible work in the name of Jesus. Because one of the byproducts of you managing God's money according to God's wisdom is you're a more generous person. As an overflow of the grace extended to you and managing your money responsibly and biblically, you give and you have more capacity to give. And so therefore, we want to say, hey, beyond the giving to your local church and AFA, what are some other places to give that you may not know about? And so over a year ago, we planned for this quarter to be Heart for Lebanon. Well, in God's providence, in Lebanon right now, more than 1 million people have been displaced by ongoing war. Families have fled their homes with just the clothes on their back. And so through your partnership right now with Heart for Lebanon at faithfi.com/Lebanon, every $90 given reaches a family with food, hygiene items, and the gospel. 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
0: Great to have you with us today on Faith and Finance here on American Family Radio, taking your calls and questions here in our final segment. We may have room for one more question in addition to those holding 800-525-7000. Out to Iowa, David. Go ahead, sir.
24: Oh, hi, Rob. Thank you for taking my call.
0: Of course.
24: Hopefully I got a quick and easy question. I have about $18,000 in credit card debt for a number of different reasons. I have an opportunity to go to, I have some friends in Alaska, and you've heard before, you can make a lot of money in a short period of time there during the fishing industry. So, I'm planning on, and they've been begging me to come up, so I finally gave in. But my goal is to go up there and be able to pay that off and really then some if I stay maybe 3 months. My question is, I was considering Christian credit counseling before that and try and do it over time. Does it make sense to contact them before I go or see what I can get done in the next 3 months and maybe I don't need them anymore?
0: Yeah. How quickly would you be headed out to Alaska?
24: 2 weeks.
0: Ah, okay. Yeah, I don't think it's going to make sense just because, you know, the real benefit of a credit counseling program comes through the reduction in the interest rate. So you know, an average rate of 20 to 25% is going to drop to somewhere between 0 and 10% generally. It just depends on the creditors that you have. And when you play out that reduction in interest rate over a typical repayment on a credit counseling program of 3 to 5 years, you can save a bundle in interest. But if you are going to have the ability to pay it off, you know, really quickly, I just don't think you're going to get enough savings over the next 4 months to be able to justify the time and, you know, the setup fees and so forth to get on a credit counseling program. I would just probably, you know, keep paying them as scheduled. And then as you start getting that additional, you know, income coming in, just really focus on, you know, reducing those principal balances.
24: Yeah, well, that's my goal is, get those paid off, you know, by the end of August, and then start working on the emergency fund, and then start doing some savings. I've had a long pattern of just not quite getting there financially, and I got to tell you, listening to you really helps, Rob, because it's the godly perspective, and that kind of convicts me, and I need that, because it's that important, I think.
0: Yeah, I love that, David. Yeah, the only potential change in that plan I would suggest is go ahead and set aside just $1,000, just so you've got something to fall back on if you don't have any savings. And then every additional dollar, let's focus on getting those credit cards paid off. And then to your point, once that's done, you can get that emergency fund up to 3 to 6 months expenses. But let's not deplete everything just so you don't get into a bind if you had something come up unexpected and you've got to wait for the next paycheck, that kind of thing. But I love the plan. I think that's great. Hey, so are you a fishing guide?
24: No, I'm a truck driver, and basically you go up there, and when the salmon are running, they're taking it from the docks to where they pack it to ship.
0: Oh, cool.
24: And it pays huge money. They're long hours, but that's okay. The sun's up, like, you know, 19 hours a day up there.
0: So yeah.
24: You don't really notice it, from what I hear. It's going to be pretty much an adventure, and it's hard to leave for that long, but my wife said, do it. That's her exact words. Do it.
0: Man.
24: So I'm going to do it.
0: That is awesome. And the change of scenery is going to be spectacular. So I love it. That's going to be an incredible experience. And what a blessing to be able to come back after a 90-day stint, time away, just time with the Lord, and but also working hard, being able to get that debt paid off. That's going to feel great. And then kind of get yourself on a different track moving forward. So I love the plan, David.
24: Okay, I'm going to call you when I get back and let you know how it worked, and hopefully I have a good report.
0: All right. I'm going to hold you accountable to that, my friend, so I'll be waiting for that call, all right?
24: Okay, I will do that.
0: All right. Hey, Lord bless you, David. All the best to you. Enjoy your time out in Alaska. Let's head to Texas. Dennis, go ahead.
3: How you doing? Excuse me, I recently got a disbursement check from a personal injury claim that happened a couple of years ago after my wife and I paid off our cars and pretty much almost all of our debt. We only have two revolving accounts that are interest-free. I think they're each under $1,000.
0: Nice.
3: But pretty much our savings and everything we have right now in a high-yield savings account is about $50,000, give or take. No kids. We don't have mortgage. I'm 44. I make about 80 to 100 a year. She makes about 50, give or take. I just want to know, is it something that we should put all of it into, or can we enjoy some of it? Or, you know, it'd be nice to have a new truck, but then that's another payment that I really don't want. What are some good investment options?
0: Yeah. Yeah. Great. Well, I mean, with no debt, no mortgage and savings, you're in a strong position. I think the next step depends on your goals and your timeline. So for many couples in their 40s and 50s, a smart approach to $50,000 would be, first of all, let's shore up and just set aside that emergency fund of 3 to 6 months expenses. If you've got that separate from this, great. If you don't, let's allocate, you know, whatever your total spending is for the month times three, all the way up to as much as six. Let's get that into a high yield savings account. You don't have any other debt to pay off. So now we're looking at, you know, getting this invested and preferably in a tax-efficient way. Do you guys have a retirement plan at work, either of you, available to you?
3: She does, I know for sure. I do. It's probably minimal. I think, you know, I pulled out. I was in the TSP program for federal government in the early 2000s, and I was young, single bachelor, wanted to move and get out of it, so I took everything out and just spent it away, but I started over here and there, but it's pretty minimal. That's why I'm thinking looking in the future probably be your best bet.
0: Got it. Okay. Yeah. So I think that's what's going to be key is you guys starting to get 10 to 15% of your income going into long-term retirement savings. You know, a quick way to do that is to go ahead and fully fund a couple of Roth IRAs. You could open those, you know, just at Fidelity or Schwab and use a robo-advisor there, Fidelity Go or the Schwab Intelligent Portfolios, to get those invested in low-cost index funds that capture the broad moves of the market and just get that growing for you on a tax-free basis. I would also go ahead and start retirement plans. I would prioritize, you know, the retirement plan at either your place of work or hers. If there's any matching, let's take full advantage of that if you've got that available to you. If not, then let's just try to get that 10 to 15% going into it. And if that means you've got to subsidize, you know, that that salary deferral that's going into the retirement plan by pulling some of that $50,000, you know, while it lasts, then let's do it. Because essentially you're pulling it out of one pocket by spending it and, you know, putting it into a retirement plan through an increased salary deferral. Now, ideally, you'd be able to get up to 10 to 15% salary deferral for the two of you and still just be able to build your budget to live on the rest. That'd be great. But if you can't, that's a way of, you know, slowly moving the $50,000 or what's left after you shore up your emergency fund from a taxable environment to a tax deferred environment by raising your, you know, your salary deferral and then pulling from that to supplement and as long as you can. Does that make sense?
24: Yeah. So we do have programs at work, our retirement plans. And you're saying match as best as we can and then start pulling from that 50 into that plan?
0: Yeah. I mean, so you're not putting anything on a systematic basis in either of those plans now, or you are?
24: Well, we are from our paychecks.
0: Yeah. So do you know what percent?
24: I think I'm at a 3 or 4. I think she matches at max, probably 7, I think.
0: Okay, great. Yeah, I mean, the goal should be 10 to 15% for both of you coming out of your paycheck. And all I'm saying is if it would require you to start pulling from the 50, if you pushed it up to 15% until you exhausted the 50,000, that would be a way through salary deferral of you moving this 50,000 from a taxable environment to a tax deferred environment to try to, you know, accelerate your retirement contributions. Eventually you'd have to drop it back down to whatever fits within your budget, but raising it for a period of time until you have systematically moved it all into that tax-deferred environment would be one strategy. A second strategy would be you just keep on your current path with your retirement plans, and then we just start funding Roth IRAs out of this money, you know, each year, put in the max, and then you've got two Roths growing plus your two retirement plans growing plus your TSP. I think the other thing to do would be, in addition to shoring up the emergency fund, if you need any of the 50 for that, you know, that's where we'd get into shorter term savings goals. And maybe it, one of those is your car. You know, you just say, listen, you know, we know cars wear out. I mean, my strategy is drive them till the wheels fall off. I mean, my current car is from 2014 and I don't plan to get rid of it. It's paid for and it works. And, you know, I'm going to drive it as long as I can. But at some point, you're going to need a new car. And so if you wanted to allocate a portion of this and even make a payment to yourself going forward to be able to buy it with cash, that wouldn't be a bad idea either. So it ultimately is going to come down to priorities. And I think savings first in terms of emergency, then other short-term savings goals, and then making sure you're on track to save what you need for retirement, either through Roths or your company-sponsored plan. So I hope that helps, Dennis. I appreciate your call today. Lord bless you. 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We'll see you next time. 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
8: American Family News, I'm Rusty Pugh. The ceasefire with Iran is hanging by a thread, with President Trump characterizing it as on life support. This comes as a new report suggests the regime may be rebuilding its military strength. Trey Yingst has more from Tel Aviv, Israel.
10: Reports indicate the Iranians still have access to the majority of their underground missile storage and launch sites. It comes as Iranian officials are continuing their threatening language against U.S. forces and Gulf countries. And with an ongoing U.S. military buildup across the region, reports overnight indicate that Saudi Arabia conducted airstrikes against Iran during the war. Fox reported on Tuesday the UAE also took part at the end of Operation Epic Fury. As for the Strait of Hormuz, the majority of sea traffic remains stalled, while a handful of vessels are getting through. Tanker tracking data shows a Chinese supertanker carrying 2 million barrels of Iraqi crude oil was one of just two ships to pass through the strait today.
8: President Trump has arrived in China for a summit with President Xi Jinping. Jonathan Savage has more.
25: A military band and honor guard welcomed President Trump to Beijing as he exited Air Force One. Plus some 300 Chinese youngsters with chants of warm welcome. It's already nighttime in Beijing. When dawn rises, the two leaders will get down to business discussing trade, Iran, and U.S. arms sales to Taiwan. President Trump wants China to buy more American soybeans, beef, and aircraft, but he's played down talk of him asking President Xi Jinping for help dealing with Iran. Jonathan Savage, Fox News.
8: Kentucky Republican Congressman James Comer says the U.S. needs a trade deal with China.
26: We need China to buy more agriculture goods from the United States. We need China to import American energy. And at the same time, I think there are things China can produce cheaper than we can in the United States.
8: There's another hotter than expected inflation reading, and this time it's a sizable increase.
27: Prices paid at the wholesale level before they reach consumers jumped in April. The producer price index rose 1.4% for the month, up 1% for core PPI, excluding food and energy. For the year ending in April, the PPI rose 6%, up 5.2% for core PPI. Economists were anticipating a 0.5% increase from March to April and 4.9% for the year ending in April, and also readings for March PPI were revised higher. Ginny Coselda, Fox News.
8: Alabama is opening an investigation into the Montgomery-based Southern Poverty Law Center 3 weeks after a federal grand jury indicted the liberal firebrand on 11 felonies. More from Steve Jordahl.
28: Alabama Attorney General Steve Marshall subpoenaed the Southern Poverty Law Center Monday, demanding donor information, fundraising solicitations, and other internal documents. Last month, the Federal Department of Justice indicted the SPLC on charges of wire fraud, false statements, and conspiring to commit money laundering, saying the group was funding the racism it claimed to be fighting. Red Dacus of Pacific Justice Institute says both law enforcement agencies have strong cases.
29: Without a doubt, I think the Department of Justice is going to prevail. They've got the goods. They've caught them red-handed.
28: At issue is the so-called hate map the SPLC publishes, which targets conservative groups for promoting family values like marriage and family. Dacus says they've been on that list for a while.
29: Pacific Justice Institute for quite some time have been on their hate list, along with others like Dr. James Dobson and Dr. Ben Carson and Turning Point USA.
28: Several violent attacks have been spawned by the list, and Dacus says he wants to help expose the evil behind the SPLC.
29: It's time to bring that to the surface, and we are openly challenging them in this letter to an open public debate. No editing. It'll be open and raw for everyone to see.
28: He says any place, any time.
29: If they really believe in what they allege, we're ready for them. I'm ready for them. And we hope that they'll take us up. If not, then they can expect more actions by Pacific Justice Institute to expose them for the big bully that they are.
28: I'm Steve Chortle.
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0: Hey, good morning, everybody, and welcome to Today's Issues. That's the name of this show here on the American Family Radio Network. Today is Wednesday, May the 13th, 2026. It's not quite halfway over, but we're getting close. Ed Battagliano, good morning, Ed.
1: Hello, mate.
2: Hey.
0: From where did that come from?
1: I don't know. Yeah. We had a New Zealander do devotion, and I immediately went to, I'm not even sure if that's English or Australian, but...
0: It was something different than how you normally talk. Are you going to do that the whole show today? Like talking that?
1: I'd like to.
0: Boy, listen, I think it'd be entertaining for our listeners.
1: And that's what we're all about, entertaining. Okay,
0: Wesley will do his best impression of a Southern redneck. Go ahead, Wesley.
2: It didn't take much.
0: See there? See there? He can do it good.
1: That's good. Man, that's awesome.
0: And Fred will bring the Canadian.
3: That's right.
1: Hey.
0: Hey. Hey. What is, and I'm Tim Wildman again. What is it? There's a couple of things that Canadians say that they're known for. A is one of them, right?
3: Yeah. Well, for our mother.
0: Yeah, that Americans.
3: We say mum.
0: Mum.
3: Not mom.
1: And you also say, you've said this before on the show, down here in the States, we say, he went to the hospital.
3: Yeah.
1: But up there, they say he went to hospital.
3: Went to hospital.
1: Instead of the hospital.
3: Yes.
0: So where's the verb there?
1: Went.
0: Oh, went. Yeah. Okay. All right.
2: Went
0: excuse
2: hospital.
0: Me.
3: Yeah.
1: And they also, did you grow up saying hoser?
3: No.
1: Hey, hoser.
3: No.
1: Hey, hoser.
3: We just accept that.
1: Yeah.
3: Yeah. You know.
0: Hoser, that's an insult, right?
1: Yeah. Yeah. I don't think it's an obscenity.
0: Right.
1: I hope not. I just said it on national television.
3: You know, Canadians, we make fun of ourselves.
1: And you don't really insult people.
0: You are good
1: a
0: at
1: lot.
0: That.
3: No, no. Like folks from, now here's the difference. Down here, there is a province on the East Coast called Newfoundland.
1: Yeah.
3: Down here, they say Newfoundland.
1: Now
3: it is spelled Newfoundland.
1: Right.
3: And for short, we say Newfies.
1: Newfies. Newfies.
0: Yeah, but
2: is that where the word newbie comes from? You're new at something?
1: No,
2: that's different.
1: Yeah.
2: Okay.
3: Yeah.
0: I think the reason for that is Southerners like to squeeze every syllable
2: that's right.
0: we can out of every particular word.
3: Okay.
0: Notice how I did particular.
3: Particular. Particular. Okay.
0: So Newfoundland.
3: Yeah.
0: Newfoundland.
3: You know,
0: you say what now?
3: Yeah, Newfies. Newfoundland. Right. Newfin, like F-I-N.
0: Yeah.
3: Newfoundland.
1: Newfoundland.
0: Okay.
3: Yeah, and we call, French people are called frogs.
1: Yeah, now that, I remember growing up, we called French people, it wasn't just Canadians who did that.
0: You call French people what now?
1: Frogs.
0: Is that an insult?
2: Yeah, it's got to be.
1: It's like calling an Italian a wop or, a Polack or an Irishman a Mick.
0: See, I was like 27 before I realized Polack jokes were offensive.
2: He kept wondering why people.
1: You didn't grow up around many Polacks.
2: He kept wondering why people gave him the look.
1: Yeah.
0: Right.
1: Yeah.
0: Well, there were no Polish people to defend themselves
2: against
0: Polack jokes.
1: That's right.
0: But the good thing is most people you would use Polack jokes didn't know where Polacks were anyway.
1: And here I will say this.
0: Is the word Polack, is that even?
1: That's a slight.
0: Okay.
1: It's like calling someone a Mick or a Spick.
2: Similar
1: I called other Italians wops and dagos, but when I was growing up, I knew a lot of Italians. And if you're saying it in the right frame of mind, everyone's good, just ha-ha.
0: Right.
1: You don't want to say it with an edge to it because then it doesn't matter what you're saying. We get the interpretation.
0: Okay, so pass the potatoes, you wop. That's not necessarily offensive if you're living in an Italian neighborhood.
1: No.
0: Or you wouldn't say that to them.
1: No. Yeah, I would. I say, you greasy wop.
0: Pass the potatoes.
1: Yeah, pass the potatoes. So
2: it just sounds offensive, though.
0: I think, I think this serves as a good politically correct therapeutic session right
1: but
0: here.
1: But we're diverse. We have some diversity here.
0: Diversity, and we're learning what's offensive and what isn't to people who are not like us.
1: And let me say, if we do have Polish listeners, I want to say this, that when I was growing up, Italians and Wops and Polacks were basically considered to be on the same level of the IQ scale. And so I heard plenty of Polack jokes, plenty of Italian jokes that I would turn around and use to my Polish classmates.
0: Right.
1: And I would, because we're basically considered not the brightest.
2: What would be equivalent to redneck? What's equivalent?
0: The term redneck in.
1: We didn't insult rednecks up there in New England. Yeah. We insulted each other.
0: Yeah. I guess what he's saying, what would be the Italian equivalent? I think it'd be a WOP of a redneck, a term. That's used commonly among the people. Yeah.
1: Yeah.
0: All right. So there you go.
1: That was fascinating discussion, wasn't it, folks?
0: Hey, where else are you going to get that right there?
2: Well, we could all sense that we were about to cross a line.
0: So yeah, we're getting close, you know. And so.
1: Brett Creeley, our producer, just texted me.
0: Move on.
1: No, he said, should I be running the delay with y'all talking? I'm confused. Yeah. We do have a delay. If we have a guest and they say a bad word, then we do have a 7-second delay. So I think Brent was getting a bad word.
0: Right.
1: Then we do have a 7-second delay. So I think Brent was getting pretty nervous about the direction we were going.
0: We were walking right up.

0: Chinaman is one of those words, just like all the other. I'm not going to even get into the other.
1: Okay.
0: Ethnic slurs. Well,
1: he flew all the way out on the other side of the world to Beijing.
2: Yep.
1: To meet with the leader of the Chinese country.
0: Oriental.
1: Is that okay?
0: Yeah,
1: to say?
0: Yeah,
1: okay, go ahead. Anyway.
2: And it's not true that when he got off the plane, he ordered barbecue. I just want to put an end to that rumor.
1: So he got a McDonald's.
0: Right. Terrible.
1: Got a Big Mac.
2: No, he did arrive in Beijing. It was Wednesday night there by the time he arrived. That's a long flight. They had to stop in Alaskan refuel.
0: Wow. Oh, because he's coming all the way from D.C.
2: Yes. But they picked up some passengers there, some fairly well-known names. Elon Musk, Tim Cook.
1: I'll meet you in Alaska.
2: Yep. So they
1: get on Air Force One.
2: They got on board. So
1: Tim Cook, the president. He's retiring, by the way.
2: Of Apple.
0: From Apple?
2: Yeah. Yes.
1: Yeah.
2: And several others. Kelly Ortberg, I believe he's with Boeing. And so these guys are going to try to make some really good deals. The schedule for tomorrow, which actually starts tonight our time, but the schedule for tomorrow in Beijing is just full of meetings, full of get-togethers. So President Trump, very optimistic, getting aboard Air Force One before he took off yesterday. Very optimistic about this meeting. Cut number one.
3: I have a great relationship with President Xi, and I think it's going to remain that way. We have a lot of things to discuss. I wouldn't say Iran is one of them, to be honest with you, because we have Iran very much under control. We're either going to make a deal or they're going to be decimated. So one way or the other, we win.
4: What about Taiwan?
3: But we're going to be talking with President Xi about a lot of different things. I would say more than anything else, we'll be trade.
1: Okay, are those people hard of hearing, or
0: must have been outside?
2: He was doing the rope. He's doing the rope line at the White House.
1: I thought maybe they had hearing aids.
2: No.
1: Oh, he was doing the rope line.
2: Doing the rope line at the White House.
0: There's probably some
5: early in the morning
0: noise.
1: That's Trump early in the morning. You don't want to hear him late at night, then, right?
2: No.
0: He seemed very energetic.
1: Oh yeah, that's as I said here, and I mean this in a complimentary way. He's a freak of nature.
0: Yeah.
1: He's almost 80, and he's got the energy of a 22-year-old.
0: Yeah.
1: It's amazing, and so he's off to. That was yesterday.
2: That was yesterday. So this morning, our time, nighttime there in Beijing, they arrived. Big ceremony at the airport. They had about 300 young people there welcoming President Trump with U.S. flags.
1: Wow!
2: There in Beijing, and
1: he picked up these businessmen.
2: Uh huh. Some of them in Alaska.
1: In Alaska.
2: Yeah.
1: For what purpose now? Has the White House said
2: they are part of the contingent, the U.S. contingent,
1: okay.
2: And you know, President Trump, obviously he's taking all these people. He does want to talk about trade, like Elon Musk. We're told he wants to be there because he'd like to sell Teslas in China, and he's looking for deals on solar panels and all of that sort of thing.
1: What about and Tim Cook? China makes a lot of Apple products, right?
2: Yeah, they say there are Apple stores on every corner in Beijing. So
1: but, I mean, they make a lot of the iPhones that we buy, right?
5: That's right.
2: Right.
0: In China.
2: Yep.
0: Yeah.
2: And Boeing is there for obvious reasons. It was really interesting as the car carrying President Trump, they call it the Beast, as it was driving away from the Beijing airport, you could see Boeing aircraft everywhere. China is a big buyer for Boeing aircraft. But there were some interesting interviews this morning about from people who are advising the president not to give up on. And that is automakers in this country are taking a very strong stand against importing Chinese-made vehicles. They are becoming very popular in various places of the world. China is building them, selling them very cheap to countries like Canada and to Mexico.
1: What is the Chinese automotive brand name?
0: I will look it up. There may be more than one.
2: Mm-hmm.
0: But continue. I'll jump back in.
2: But this morning on Fox, Ohio Senator Bernie Moreno warned about these Chinese.
1: Right?
2: He's Republican, yes. Okay. He warned about these Chinese cars coming in. Are you ready for this? Through Mexico. Cut number two.
4: So what the Chinese have decided to do is create this massive auto industrial complex, not for domestic consumption, but to be predators.

0: in the Western world. So if they came into the U.S., they would wipe out our automakers, completely devastate our steel industry, our rubber industry, our electronics industry. It's about 10% of our entire economy is the auto industry. And worse, these are roving surveillance devices.
1: Right.
0: These things can be accessed remotely. They can be manipulated from Beijing. Imagine allowing these kinds of things all over our roads.
2: Now, what Senator Marino is referring to there is the belief that China, in building these cars, is putting devices inside those cars that, for instance, when that car would drive by a U.S. Air Force base, they could pick up information, dialogue, et cetera, et cetera. But the other thing that Marino said in this interview this morning is that some of these cars are already on U.S. soil, and they're coming in from Mexico. There are people in Mexico that are exchanging the license tags on these cars, and they're coming into Texas. So apparently, there's already some of these on U.S. soil. But Senator Marino, and he's not the first to say this, they're concerned about being used as spy vehicles. That's a big concern. Anyway, but there's a warning from the auto industry there.
3: I did look up. I don't know. I have no idea whether I'm pronouncing some of these correctly.
4: Ask Wesley.
5: Yeah. I'm looking at the same
4: Wesley.
5: Word,
4: so he's good at this. He can help.
3: So some of these have names in Chinese, but I guess translated. It's Shanghai Automotive Industry, First Automotive Works, East Wind. They manufacture Voya, Aulus, Forthing, Beijing Automotive Industry, Yangzhou. I have no idea if I'm pronouncing these.
4: Wesley, is that right?
5: So far, you're doing great.
4: No, he traveled to China. I'm not kidding.
3: I'm sorry, I should have deferred.
4: Yeah, that's what I'm saying.
5: All I remember, which means thank you.
3: Shishi.
5: Yeah. Other than that.
3: Well, Shishi for
5: helping you.
3: For helping me
5: you're
3: with
5: welcome.
3: That.
5: You're welcome.
3: So now here's the big difference, I think, that the U.S. automakers and even the Japanese automakers are facing with China. So you don't remember this, Wesley, like most of the stuff we talk about, because the old guys talk about here. I remember Nissan used to be Datsun.
2: Mm-hmm.
3: Okay, and Toyota's been around for a long time. The Japanese cars, when they first started being sold in America, were considered to be cheap, sometimes unreliable. Those companies got better and better. Now Toyota's probably the number one seller in the U.S., but those were all private companies. Mm. These companies are state-owned, for the most part, by China. In China. Mm-hmm. So the Chinese government is subsidizing the production of these cars, and this is why there's great concern in this country about competing with these Chinese companies, because companies that have to pay a good wage, for example, to workers, are not going to be able to compete if the cars are in China are being made by slave labor.
2: Yeah.
3: And you mentioned Elon Musk talking about solar panels. The Chinese devastated the solar panel industry in this country. I think there may be one company remaining, U.S.-owned company, that produces solar panels because, again, the Chinese government subsidized whatever number of companies were making solar panels in China, selling it here, and they wiped out the competition.
2: Yeah.
3: And there's a fear that they'll do this with the automotive industry.
5: Well, I can tell you right now, if they came tomorrow, they wouldn't sell well because they don't even have a truck.
3: They don't have a pickup truck.
4: You're going to have to get a pickup truck.
5: Yeah, you're going to start with a pickup truck, yeah.
4: When I
5: was in China, they did have a lot. I'm recognizing a lot of the vehicles that I saw there. I'm seeing them online under the brands that you mentioned.
3: Yeah.
5: And they're all the ones that I'm looking at now are smaller vehicles, mostly cars, some SUVs, even those are very small. Here in America, we like the larger, when we get for families, we travel a lot, we have like larger vehicles. So they're going to have to make some adjustments if this were to be the case. Now, that's not to mention the security side of things, the national security side of things.
4: Yeah.
3: Well,
4: here's the other thing. Excuse me, but this does challenge the This does challenge the traditional Republican-Democrat view of the economy, okay, and of trade.
5: Mm.
4: Because Republicans have always been, now President Trump's a different animal, okay? He's not a traditional Republican in those areas, in the economy and in trade. So basically Republicans would promote free trade, and that's good, and it brings prices down for the American people, consumer, instead of what Democrats have favored more, and I'm speaking broadly and generally, and that is protectionism, protecting the American markets, protecting the American workers. I think that's been the appeal, at least the unions and so forth over the decades of the Democrat Party with unions. So in this case, I don't know, because, you know, for a widget, we would say, well, widget made in China, we can't make them in America for less than they can in China. So it helps the American consumer who goes to Walmart or Costco or Sam's or wherever and buys, or Dollar General, and buys a widget. And that way, but now you're talking about, are we going to apply the same principle to automobiles? It doesn't appear so. So because it will gut the devastation that it could do to the American economy is much higher than a widget.
3: Well, and let me give you some prices on the Chinese cars.
4: If they're sold.
3: Well, I do have that in U.S. dollars. Now, these initially I'm going to give you are in China. So I'm not sure. These are prices in China in dollars. So that doesn't affect the automobile industry here in terms of selling to Americans, but it would impact it whether U.S. companies can sell their cars in China. But I'm not going to try to name these brands. 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
4: Do they have an engine?
3: Yes, yeah, I'm sure.
4: Okay.
3: Electric vehicles range in price from $5,600 to $11,800. Now, people in your minds, they're going, okay, you can't buy cars here. 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
5: Still a third of the cost.
3: Now, that's wholesale. So a dealer would add something to
5: $3,000 or $4,000,
3: and that does not include tariffs. But compared to what you pay here for brand new cars,
2: that would
3: obliterate.
2: Mm-hmm. Yep,
3: Detroit, Toyota, Detroit. Chevy, all of it.
5: So then I can do without a truck.
4: I'm just saying you start calculating,
5: you go, well, maybe I get a wagon to pull behind it or a trailer because.
4: How do you feel about that?
3: Oh, I absolutely think you can't allow that because it's government subsidized. Huh. These are not companies that are competing with Toyota or Chevy, okay? They're not competing on the same level. You make your car, we'll make our car, we'll see which one is better, you know, has better engineering, and then we may have a sale and try to draw people in. This is, for example, I'm just tossing this out. If the government in China is subsidizing the production of these cars half price, they can sell it for a little bit more than that and make a profit. But cars can't be made in this country
2: at
3: half price. Toyota can't make a half-priced 4Runner.
5: No. Yeah, that's right.
3: In order to compete with the price of these.
2: Yeah, that's true. You know, it's an interesting relationship that we have. You know, when you listen to President Trump, he refers to Xi as his friend. We get along great. But everybody knows there's so much going on in the background. I mean, we had the story earlier this week of this mayor of Arcadia, California, who's been a Chinese spy, as a mayor of a city. And apparently, a lot of people knew about this. Because of her online conversations. But this has been going on for some time. And then you had Todd Lyons yesterday, the ICE acting director, Todd Lyons. He's worried about our universities are filled with Chinese student spies. Cut 4.
1: We are announcing that we have identified over 10,000 foreign students who claim to be working for highly suspect employers. And that's just among the top 25 OPT employers. This is only the tip of the iceberg.
2: Yeah, so that's been going on for some time.
3: These aren't, by the way, these aren't just political spies.
2: Oh, no.
3: The Chinese have been stealing our intellectual property
2: mm-hmm.
3: for decades.
2: Yep. So it's an interesting relationship, you know. President Trump is going there. You got all these company CEOs going there, et cetera, et cetera. It seems, I don't think it's an overstatement. Both countries depend on each other so much for trade.
3: Right.
2: They can't afford to cut them off, the other country off completely.
3: Right.
2: Can't do it.
4: No, we're joined at the hip.
2: Yes.
4: The U.S. and China are joined at the hip. And that's not going away. So I don't know. It'll be interesting to see what President Trump all these folks talk, what they say, they've uh-huh. talked about, what they've agreed to. And I wonder how much the Iran war will come into play here. Which side is China on? Are they on Iran's side or our side, or do they care?
5: Neutral right now, I guess.
4: Yeah.
3: Well, they get oil. Monday, we looked it up. They get 12%. China has to import basically all its oil. They do not produce any oil on their own. They import 12% of their oil from Iran. I guess they get oil from other providers as well. But from Iran's perspective, 90% of their oil goes to China.
2: Yep.
3: So they've lost a huge customer because of this war and blockades and all that.
4: But I wonder if China, if they'll say anything. Does China say, no, we don't want Iran to have a nuclear weapon? Have they said that?
3: I don't think they can. I don't think China controls that. They may try to influence Iran, but the IRGC, the Islamic Revolutionary Guard Corps, they want a nuke, and they're not going to listen to anybody.
4: I think President Trump may lean on China on this one because he gets very upset if you don't say, if you're another country and you don't say you agree with what the United States is doing.
3: I guess China could say we'll get our oil from someone else if you keep this
4: up.
3: But
4: I'm talking about the moral question at hand. Should they have a nuclear weapon or not?
3: Oh.
4: We'll be back momentarily.
6: It's my turn.
7: Here is your host for My Turn, Don Wildman.
6: Not everyone who says to me, Lord, Lord, will enter into the kingdom of heaven, but only those who do what my Father in heaven wants them to do. Let me tell you a true story. Once there was a church that wanted to construct a new building. Inquiring around as to who they could get to do a certain job in that construction, they were given the name of a certain man. The officials of the church called the gentleman, asked him if he could do the job, and settled on a price. When the work had gone far enough for this man to come and begin his job, the church officials had to call him about 3 times to get the man to the construction site. He held up progress for about 2 or 3 days, and after he got to the site and got on the job, he was met by the church minister. The minister remembered meeting the gentleman before at a downtown store and remembered that the man had impressed him as having an excellent knowledge of the Bible. Upon recognizing the man, the minister was sure that the church had gotten the best man for the job. After he had finished with this first part of the job, he sent the church a bill. The bill was considerably higher than the amount that had been agreed upon, but the church said nothing and paid the man the full amount. They thought perhaps this was to cover part of the labor that was to be done in the future. When it came time to call the man back to do the next part of his work, it took several phone calls to get him to come. He again held up the progress of other workers, but finally he came, did his job as he worked very slowly. And the other workers managed to work around him. During this time, the minister of the church was surprised to find out from the man that he was a teacher of a Sunday school class. When it came time to call the man back a third time and get him to do his work so that finishing touches could be put on the building, he was very slow about responding. The church officials called him several times, and each time he promised he'd be there the next day. Getting near to the scheduled date that the building was to be used, the officials explained the situation to the man again, and he promised them he would be finished so that they could move in as scheduled. He came to the building, worked a short time, and left. Finally, in desperation, the church officials called another man to finish the job. They postponed their date of occupation of the building, since it was apparent that the inefficiency of the first man meant the building could not be occupied on the scheduled date. Now, the second man who came to do the work evidently didn't know much about the Bible, didn't teach a Sunday school class, cussed nearly as much as a sailor, and smoked like a garbage pit. But he came promptly when he was called. He worked quickly and efficiently, stayed overtime to speed the progress, and presented the church with a very reasonable bill. A week after the scheduled date, the building was occupied. The first man happened upon the job just prior to occupation, saw what the other man had done, what he'd been hired to do, went home, and sent the church another bill in an amount far more than that agreed upon. Not everyone who says, "Lord, Lord," but he who does. That's what the Galilean said. Now I have a question for you to ponder, and it's this. Which one of these fellows came nearer to living what the Galilean taught?
7: This has been My Turn with Don Wildman, a production of the American Family Association.
8: 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Not that we loved God, but that He loved us and sent His Son as a sacrifice to take away our sins. 1 John 4:10.
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0: 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I'm Tim with Ed, Wesley, and Fred. We thank you for listening to today's issues each weekday morning here on American Family Radio. Joining us in studio now is our colleague and our friend, Joseph Parker, otherwise known as Pastor Joseph. Good morning, Brother Joe.
1: Good morning, Tim. Good to be with you all today.
0: Do you mean that?
1: I do.
0: Because some people just say that, you know, throw it out there. And I like to know that people...
2: On the record.
1: I appreciate the opportunity to share about this, because to me, this is an exciting project. And I'm grateful that
0: AFA... Is it working okay, or is it spotty? Because I'm getting spotty.
2: It's spotty, but we're working on it. Okay. Keep trying. Keep talking.
0: Okay, we're changing. We're doing musical chairs here.
2: Yep, that's what we're doing.
0: Okay, you got to switch out with the Canadian over here.
3: Hey, so, while we're swapping that out.
0: Let's swap that out. Wesley, we got an announcement?
3: Why don't we...
0: let's make it from the bulletin.
2: Oh, well, is that... Well, while we're swapping it out, I'll mention afr.net/10commandments, and it's /10, T-E-N, commandments with an S, because it's more than one.
0: We're going to slash the Ten Commandments down to what?
2: Down to... We're going to pick and choose.
0: Okay. Well, good. I'm just
3: kidding. But there are entire denominations in this country that are doing that.
2: They're picking and choosing. But that's the website that you can go to participate in the Ten Commandments. Now, Pastor Joseph's here to give us more details, but that's the website that we're asking people to go to, is afr.net/10commandments.
0: Like the word T-E-N?
2: That's right.
0: Okay, what are we talking about? We don't even know. What are we talking about here, Joseph?
1: It's a discipleship program we've been doing here at AFA for probably right about 10 years now. And basically, it's three different parts. One part is very simply, if a young person memorizes the Ten Commandments and is able to recite them by memory to their parents, the parent can call and give us a call, give us their size and their mailing address, and we'll mail them a Ten Commandments T-shirt. Second part is similar to Vacation Bible School, encouragement outreach, encouraging people to adopt their community and to teach the children in their community the Ten Commandments. And the third part is what we want to especially kind of deal with today, is the Ten Commandments Speech Challenge. And this part we do each year. This year, the commandment is the second commandment, you shall not make for yourself any graven images. And during the month of June, starting June 1st through the 30th, we invite young people ages 7 to 17 to call in and share, to put together a speech based on that commandment. We suggest that it be 3 to 5 minutes in length, but we really do take any length pretty much. Use your cell phone or whatever other recording means that you may have to record the speech, and send it to faq@afa.net or to my email, jparker@afa.net, on the subject line, Ten Commandments Project Speech Challenge 2026. And if you need help, you know, the child can write it, their parent can help them, a friend can help them, we'll help them if they call and need us to help, but we're grateful to have them to participate in the project. And they are to submit it during the time between June 1st and June 30th, and each participant will receive a Ten Commandments T-shirt, as well as they'll receive a bookmark and an item where they'll be able to get a free item from our bookstore as well.
2: It's a really good organized effort that we give people to do with their kids during the summertime. Obviously, you know, summertime's a break from school, but not necessarily a break from learning things of the Scripture. And so being able to learn... but it's very organized, too. Like I said, it gives you a step-by-step. Go to afr.net/10commandments, and there it explains what it is. As you mentioned, what were the awards that they get? A shirt and...
1: Again, they get a Ten Commandments T-shirt, they get a Ten Commandments bookmark, as well as they get a coupon to be able to get a free item from our resource department as well.
0: And you qualify for the free drawing for the Chinese car.
2: Oh, yeah, from earlier.
0: We're going to give a Chinese car away.
2: Well, I think we may be able to do that at the cost that they're doing.
0: That's what I'm saying. No, that's what I'm saying. It's very affordable for us to buy one that's and true. Give it away as part of the deal.
2: Yeah.
0: So, you know, in all seriousness, the what would you say, Joe, who say, you know, the Ten Commandments, that's for the Jews in the Old Testament. How does that, why is that applicable to Christians today in the 21st century?
1: You know, Tim, that's actually a very helpful and a productive question to ask, because sadly you have people that think, well, that's Old Testament and we're in the New Testament. And well, the reality is the Ten Commandments are the moral law of God, which doesn't change. They apply to all people in all cultures. And the reality is some of the biggest problems and news stories in our culture are people violating the wisdom or the principles behind each of the Ten Commandments. So they're very relevant up to this very moment in our culture and our world as well.
0: I've always said it this way, Ed, to answer my own question, which Pastor Joseph just answered very well himself, and that is, if something is found in the Old Testament and it's reaffirmed in the New Testament, it's still valid for us even today. Mm-hmm. So that in the Old Testament, Exodus 20, we find, right?
1: Exodus 20 and Deuteronomy 5, both
0: places. I got it right. That'd have been bad, because I wouldn't even go back to school to learn what the Ten Commandments are.
2: Yeah.
0: Okay, right. So the Ten Commandments were given to Moses by God for the children of Israel. Mm-hmm. But those Ten Commandments are reaffirmed in the New Testament by Jesus Christ. So Jesus didn't say ditch the Ten Commandments.
3: Right.
0: He said, in fact, he made it harder.
3: Yeah.
0: Yeah.
3: He said in Matthew chapter 5 that he did not come to abolish the law and the prophets. He came to fulfill the law. And so to your point, he did make it harder, because he said, you have read, or it was written, thou shalt not commit adultery, for example.
0: Right.
3: But he said, I say to you,
0: right,
3: that you can't even look at a woman lustfully.
0: You committed adultery in your heart.
3: Or you've committed adultery in your heart. You have read, or it is written that you shall not commit murder. I say to you, you can't even be angry with your brother. Okay,
0: so that's murder in your heart. You're committing murder in your heart.
3: Yes, right? He's driving deeper into the heart and fulfilling the purpose of the law, and at the same time making it clear to people hearing him or reading those words, well, how do I do that? How does a proud man, for example, change himself so that he's humble? How does a person control their anger? Well, they need a savior. They need someone. They need God's help in doing that. So, unfortunately, there have been some ministers, pastors, in the last 5 years or so, who have said, for example, Andy Stanley famously said, well-known pastor in the Atlanta area, we need to, decouple ourselves from the Old Testament. Well, that's just wrong, because Jesus carries that moral law into the New Testament age.
0: Yeah,
1: and to your point too, and the fact is, the Ten Commandments summarize the wisdom and the counsel of God for all of the Word of God, Old and New Testament, and it's right. Helpful to understand.
0: I tell you what,
1: they're just as relevant today as they ever have been.
0: I tell you what, if everybody would obey the Ten Commandments, we wouldn't need any police officers.
1: That's true.
3: That's true. That's
1: very true.
3: That's true.
0: Mm-hmm. Am I right?
3: Yeah.
0: All right. So, what's the project again?
1: Ten Commandments project again. All three parts are ongoing, except the speech challenge is specific.
0: This is for our listeners. What's the project again? Go ahead.
1: Very specifically, the speech challenge is going on between June 1st, June 30th. That's when the speeches are to be submitted to us here at AFA. And again, each participant will receive prizes for their participation. And also just would mention, too, that when we're able to arrange it, we try to have the young people and their parents to come on a broadcast, the Hour of Intercession, and they share their speech and talk about it, too. And that ends up being both a fun thing, but at the same time, a very learning experience, because it's powerful to hear how children learn to share truth that our culture very much needs to hear. And it's also powerful to consider this, like, for example, when we did the You Shall Not Murder a few years ago, it just happened to be the same year Roe v. Wade was overturned. Well, again, the fact is people still struggle with keeping the Word of God. Lots of people that say they love Jesus, sadly, think it's okay to murder babies.
3: Yeah.
1: It's important for us to understand God's Word is just as powerfully relevant today as it ever has been.
3: Amen.
0: All right, thank you, Joseph. Wesley, what's the website again for people can read about this project?
2: Now that I'm on here, it would be better. It'd be easiest just to go to AFR.net because AFR.net, they have a tab or they have a, it's, you can't miss it.
3: Right it's there. A banner.
2: It's yeah. a AFR. Banner. That's what I'm looking for.
0: So go to AFR.net right now and you can read about it.
2: Yep.
0: Thank you, Joseph. Thank you. Appreciate it. All right. You're listening to Today's Issues on the American Family Radio Network. Tim, that was Pastor Joseph Parker you were hearing from right there. And you're listening to the radio program Today's Issues here on American Family Radio. Tim, Ed, Wesley, and Fred. Again, our top story, the President of the United States, Donald Trump, is in China now, meeting with the leader of the Communist Chinese nation. China, a communist nation. Everybody should know that by now, but... meeting is about to go on between these two gentlemen and their respective parties, the entourages that are with them. And on the docket for discussion, obviously, is Iran. And so it'll be very interesting to see what the Chinese have to say about our war with Iran. I'm curious about that. Which side are they on? Mm. Are they on a side, you know? The Chinese. So,
4: a couple of other things expected to be discussed is Taiwan, because we've just signed a deal with Taiwan for a lot of weaponry, and the Chinese are very concerned about that. But also, President Trump says he intends to raise the idea of the U.S., China, and Russia signing a pact that would set limits on the nuclear weapons each nation keeps in its arsenal. The START treaty that we've heard through the years between Russia and the United States expired in February. Russia wanted to renew that, but President Trump said, no, I want a new agreement that includes China. And that kind of signals that China is every much a threat nuclear-wise as Russia is to us. So that apparently is on the agenda as well. So they've got a lot to discuss tomorrow for probably a meeting that's going to last about 12 hours or so.
3: And AI is also, tariffs also mm-hmm. going to be on the topic, mm-hmm. On the table for discussion. China is, I think, trying to be the leader with the development of AI, which is, I think we talked about this a little bit on Monday, of great concern to the U.S. and other places, because AI, we're not even sure how we say fully developed artificial intelligence, what that would mean. But there are the fears that you could develop AI programs that could break into U.S. banks, talking about cyber attacks, and basically drain the wealth of Americans, or break into, the defense industry, and also the defense institutions in the United States. So,
0: yeah.
3: I'm not sure you can put the toothpaste back in the tube on this, but I think they're hoping. This is why you have, I think, people like Tim Cook with Apple, but others.
0: You know what? There, excuse me for interrupting. I was just watching the Fox News report. There's probably 25 or 30 or more business leaders and IT leaders in China with the Trump team as part of meetings. This is a big deal.
4: Yep.
0: The reason I say that is I thought, well, you know, Elon Musk is hopping on Air Force One because he's, you know, buds with the president, on again, off again. But anyway, they're friends for now. And then you got Tim Cook with Apple. But you got others. You got a whole list.
4: I've got the list here. Kind of interesting. The CEOs of MasterCard and Visa are part of this. Not sure why they would be there, but anyway, they're there.
0: Well, there's a lot of people in China who use those cards, I would guess.
4: I guess Goldman Sachs chairman and CEO, David Solomon, is there.
3: Could be, by the way, that with those credit card companies and banks, it may be a discussion of digital currency. Oh. There's all kinds of things that could be going on there.
4: That's scary.
3: Yeah, it is scary.
4: It is scary, that's
0: why
4: for sure.
0: Are y'all scared?
3: I don't want digital currency. I want us to be a cash-based society. Digital currency would be very easy, as we saw in Canada, although it wasn't just because it was, you know, digital currency. You don't want the government to be able to shut off your economic access. And because you wouldn't be able to use cash. You wouldn't be able to go to the store and say, okay, here's, you know, my three bags of groceries. Here's my $100. If it's all digital currency and there's no access and no availability to use cash, you can be cut off easily.
0: I agree with you, by the way. I was just asking why you are scared.
3: Yeah, it's a tool. It's a tool that could potentially be used in a totalitarian way to shut off liberty.
4: Well, and also to monitor what you're buying.
3: That's right.
4: So you're buying Bibles? Oh, you're one of those.
3: You're buying a gun?
4: Yeah.
3: Well, guess what? Mm-hmm. We're shutting off your bank account. Mm-hmm. We're not letting you.
0: Yep. So there's a bunch of business leaders going over there to China.
4: Yep.
0: Or in China. What were you going
2: to
0: say, Wes?
2: I was just add to the conversation here. In February, we all remember this, but just I was going to read this. In February 2022, the Canadian federal government invoked an Emergencies Act, which allowed authorities to temporarily freeze the bank accounts of individuals, including truck drivers, and those that were involved in the anti-mandate freedom convoy, which was the protest.
3: Yeah, so if you don't have cash, you know, around your house because there is no more cash, then you're out of luck. The government just hit you with a 2x4 and said, we don't appreciate your protest.
2: That's right.
3: And we're gonna make you come crawling.
4: And the incident in Canada proved to people who said, you know, you guys are crazy.
2: Yeah, right. That never happened.
4: The government would never do that. Mm-hmm. But it's kind of interesting that Trudeau, who was the prime minister at the time, chose that protest. There are all kinds of protests in Canada.
2: Right, that's right.
4: You know, all kinds of issues. But he chose that one.
3: Yep. That was the one connected with COVID, right?
2: Mm-hmm. Yep. Yep.
0: Next story.
4: Speaking of COVID.
0: COVID.
4: Just before coming into the studio, there is a Senate hearing today. Now, normally during a Senate hearing, you have representatives of both parties. It's kind of weird looking at this hearing this morning. It's a COVID whistleblower. The Democrats decided to boycott. Only Republicans are there at this. And this is a whistleblower. He works for the CIA. James Erdman is his name. And basically, his allegation is Dr. Fauci, with the help of the Department of Justice under the Biden administration, basically, to put it very succinctly, lied to the American public about where COVID came from and the damage that it did to thousands of Americans. That's his testimony today. Amongst the Republican senator there is Josh Hawley. He had this to say about what they're talking about today. Cut number six.
5: I understand that this CIA whistleblower is going to testify to, among other things, that the CIA and the government deliberately ignored the law that Congress passed. It was my bill that ordered the Biden administration to declassify everything, all the intelligence around the origins of COVID-19.
4: Yeah, and there's still a lot of stuff that has not been declassified.
3: I think when this is, and I'm going to turn this over to Wesley because he's has no opinion on what we went through.
0: He's sympathetic to Dr. Fauci.
3: Wesley, listen, I will give it to Wesley. In fact, here's a fist bump.
2: Right there.
3: He was more right than myself
2: early
3: and
2: on.
3: Most people early on. About what was happening with COVID. But I think over the next 5 years, if we remain a free country and have access to the information, the truth about what happened in this country and around the world under the COVID restrictions and so on and so forth, we are going to find out that liberty, freedom was hanging in the balance in this country, and the federal government used all of its power to try to crush dissent and to try to, I think, bring this country into a more globalist mindset. And I'll give a shout out to Elon Musk, if he's listening. He's not. But Elon Musk buying Twitter may very well have saved this country, simply because that was one of the social media platforms where people were able then to discuss this issue and other issues in a way that did an end run around the government and the mainstream media. Yeah, but I think we're going to find out just horrifying, disappointing things about what happened in this country.
2: To your point, that it was YouTube, it was Facebook, all of the other Instagram. If you said anything, they would pull it. They would pull the information you put, and then they would replace it with the tab that says, here's the correct information on COVID. And they would link to, at the time, their CDC. Hey, Fred, I got a question. Okay, so we all remember, and we played the clips of Senator Rand Paul just taking Fauci and all those that at the time were involved, just taking them to task. On the we've seen the videos. What now is different in this hearing than has been already proven in the past?
4: Well, you have this whistleblower who still works for the CIA, and he is confirming basically what a lot of conservatives feared, that this was going on. Now, will Anthony Fauci ever be held accountable? And, of course, we know what did Joe Biden do before he left office.
2: That's right. He preemptively pardoned him before he did anything wrong officially.
4: And as somebody at this hearing said today, is Anthony Fauci sitting in a chair down in the Bahamas somewhere just laughing at all of this, that you can't touch me? It's kind of scary what went on. And, you know, we talk about it, but there are people still suffering. Mm-hmm. There are families who lost loved ones. There are people who lost their jobs, who lost their retirement because of the restrictions that were put in place and the mandates that were put in place by former President Joe Biden, who I don't know for sure whether he knew Anthony Fauci was spinning it, but Anthony Fauci got out of this, at least so far. We know God will hold people accountable.
2: Right. Sure.
4: But right now, Anthony Fauci should be held accountable, but will he ever will? To your point, Wesley, I'm not sure if anybody will be. But what's scary is it went so far, it wasn't just Anthony Fauci and his department, it was also the CIA. The people who were allegedly investigating this on behalf of the American people, according to this whistleblower, they basically turned their heads and said, you know, Fauci basically is our boss. We're going to stick with him.
3: And I'll say something else. I do not think the CIA is supposed to be operating in this country. All right. They're supposed to be a foreign intelligence service, not part of a disinformation campaign going on against American citizens. You know, I don't want to rehash all the COVID stuff.
0: Why not?
3: We spent a lot of time talking about that.
2: He's tempting me,
3: but right. But I will say this: I believe, because this is what Senator Rand Paul said, and like Wesley, he was right from the beginning, Senator Rand Paul. But I remember the clashes with Anthony Fauci before the Senate, where he asked Fauci point blank. Did your department, or as far as you know, the federal government, did it use government money through a third party to conduct gain of function research in China to go around the law passed under Barack Obama, making that illegal?
4: Yeah.
3: And Fauci kept saying, no, absolutely not. I think we're going to find out that that, in fact, was going on. Yeah. And I think Fauci knew about it, may have benefited from it personally, but the frustration for a lot of Americans is nobody goes to prison over these things.
2: Yeah, that's what's frustrating. Now, remember, just last week, a longtime advisor for Fauci, David Morans, who served as a top advisor, was indicted by the DOJ last month because he was accused of using his personal email to cover up some of the information on COVID.
3: Well, I hope people go to prison. If they break the law, they need to go to prison, just like the little people in this country.
2: Yep.
0: Are y'all done?
3: I'm done. I've had it.
0: I was always taught to think the best of people. You guys have destroyed that.
2: Living in a fallen world.
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9: American Family News, I'm Musty Pugh. A Senate Homeland Security and Governmental Affairs Committee hearing has been taking place, featuring testimony from a CIA whistleblower, James Erdman III, who alleges an ongoing deep state cover-up regarding the origins of COVID-19. Committee Chair Rand Paul of Kentucky accuses the federal government of lying to the public when it concluded the virus arose naturally.
10: For years, Americans were told to trust the experts, trust the agencies, trust the intelligence community, and trust the officials who assured us that they were following the science. But the evidence before the committee tells a very different story.
9: Committee member Senator Bernie Moreno of Ohio pointed out that no Democrats were present for the hearing.
11: You're taking personal risk. You're serving the country. You're not partisan. This is not about politics, but somehow it's become about politics because the Democrats don't even want to hear the conversation about what obviously was a grave error that this country made during COVID. And unlike previous situations, there's never been a situation, certainly not in my lifetime, where you had decisions made that affected generations of America, of Americans, kids that were absolutely deprived of their childhood, businesses that were destroyed, families that were torn apart, memories that you'll never get back, trillions of dollars of economic loss. We should at least have a conversation that isn't partisan. And yet, just for the record, there's not a single solitary Democrat senator that's willing to sit in this chamber and listen to your testimony. I think that's an outrage.
9: President Trump is in Beijing ahead of a high-stakes meeting with Chinese President Xi Jinping. And Chad Groening tells us the status of Taiwan is expected to be one of the topics discussed.
12: Chinese President Xi Jinping continues to take the position that the island democracy of Taiwan is a breakaway province of China. And President Trump told reporters before departing for Beijing that he expects the communist leader will ask him to hold back on providing arms to Taiwan. Indeed, the Chinese have signaled that they intend to make Taiwan a central part of the talks. Gordon Chang is an Asian policy analyst and author of Plan Red, China's Project to Destroy America.
13: I'm sure China will raise the issue of Taiwan. They always do in meetings with the United States. They'll want President Trump to show support for their position, and he should absolutely not do that.
12: Retired Navy Commander Kirk Lippold points out that the Taiwanese have refused to accept $8 billion in weapons we have offered to give them.
14: That tells me that they're not interested in being a free nation. Why are we picking a fight with China over Taiwan when Taiwan doesn't even want to make up their own mind what they want to do?
12: I'm Chad Groening.
9: Immigration and Customs Enforcement has identified more than 10,000 cases of potential fraud associated with a program that allows foreign students to extend their stay in the United States after graduating from college. This is ICE Acting Director Todd Lyons.
15: We are announcing that we have identified over 10,000 foreign students who claim to be working for highly suspect employers. And that's just among the top 25 OPT employers. This is only the tip of the iceberg.
9: ICE has confirmed that two suspects in a deadly Dallas shooting last week entered the country illegally. They now face deportation and multiple felony charges, including capital murder for the death of an unborn baby. Brooke Taylor has more from Dallas.
16: So investigators say this all started after an argument outside of a 7-Eleven. One group drove away from the gas station. The suspects followed them and opened fire on that car. And inside was a 22-week pregnant teenager. Police say she was shot multiple times and the bullet struck her unborn baby. The 17-year-old's mother survived, but her baby died after an emergency C-section. The suspect, 20-year-old Kaner Calero Quiron and 17-year-old Jeremy Zapata Ailman, both charged with capital murder. ICE says Calero Quiron is a Nicaraguan national who entered the country illegally in 2022, while Zapata Ailman is from Honduras, both now facing deportation.
9: And U.S. wholesale inflation came in hot last month. Producer prices rose 6% from a year earlier, the highest point in more than 3 years. As the Iran war pushes up energy prices. More news online at AFN.net and download the AFN mobile app for your Apple or Android device. I'm Rusty Pugh.
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0: All right, welcome back, everybody, to today's issues on the American Family Radio Network. Tim, Ed, and Wesley. Yes, we have last names, but do they really matter? Huh? It's the words that come out of our mouth that we're judged by, I think, not our last names. That's in Proverbs, Ed.
1: If it's not, it should be,
0: it
1: right?
0: It should be. Steve Paisley Jordahl.
2: Hey, I got a last name.
0: What's that?
2: Jordahl, you just said.
0: Oh yeah, you do. You do. I thought you.
1: I got a name.
0: That's Jim Croce, and that's what came to my mind too.
3: Me too.
0: Good morning to you.
2: You know who Jim Croce was?
3: No,
2: not a clue.
1: You mean you never heard bad Leroy Brown?
3: Jim Croce.
0: Yeah, you can't sing that on here.
1: No.
0: Christian radio is.
2: No, we can't.
0: But that Leroy Brown was a pretty cool song.
1: That was my favorite song in the seventh grade.
2: I was listening to one of the influences that I listen to on YouTube has been going through all the top songs of every year. He's a music producer, but he's in his 20s and 30s right now, and so he's going back and listening to old music to figure out what made it great, what can he learn in his production work, and Bad Leroy Brown was one of the songs that he had never heard that he analyzed. Yeah.
0: The best Jim Croce song, in my opinion, was Operator.
2: Yeah.
1: Operator.
2: You got to help me make this call.
0: All right. That's back when calls were a dime or something like that.
2: Yeah, right.
0: Because at the end of the song, he says you can keep the dime.
1: And that was back when people found it hard to come up with a dime. Oh, no. Oh, that's this week.
0: All right.
1: Walmart.
0: I got to say one thing. We were talking about this before the show came back on the air. President Trump's in China, right? Okay. You know, you have all heard the express Trump derangement syndrome, which means basically an irrational view of anything Trump says or does as trying to put the worst negative spin on it or lying to people about what he said or did. Okay. So I made the comment if people listen to this show, they know I'm occasionally critical of President Trump. He does put his foot in his mouth by himself.
1: Right.
0: Okay. From time to time, right?
1: He shoots from the hip a lot.
0: Yes, which is a good characteristic for a president, I think. Don't you?
2: Sure.
1: It depends.
0: I'm kidding. We all know what we're talking about. Yeah. You're saying he talks frankly. He doesn't spin a lot.
1: No, I'm saying he'll just say what he's thinking at that moment.
0: Right.
1: It's not kind of something that he has thought out ahead of time. It can be good and bad.
0: Okay.
1: Be good
0: that's,
1: or
0: but
1: bad.
0: But that's not the point. Me saying this. Okay. But you almost every I go to Yahoo News a lot, and I say a lot, three or four times a week. I shouldn't. But I go there because it is a good place to find news stories that we're going to talk about on this show in an easy to find fashion. It's convenience, basically.
3: Regardless of the angle of the commentary.
0: Right. But I'm about to quit because you know what they do? They're an aggregate. So they link to news stories. Are they use news stories and they source where they got the information from, but it's 4-1 liberal to conservative. Okay. They'll have a Fox News or maybe a National Review link, but that compared to that, they're going to have 3 HuffPost, 2 Salons.
1: Right.
0: For those who follow the news, you know what I'm talking about. Those are liberal news outlets. Okay. So my point is, this is just, when you say the bias of the liberal news media, which has always been there in favor of liberalism and Democrats for the most part. It just gets where it becomes obvious because okay,
3: but
0: they do this with President Trump all the time. Okay, I'll give you 2 examples here, and this is why people don't trust the liberal news media anymore. And President Trump rightly called them fake news. Remember when that got popular? Mm-hmm. He called them fake news because it's over and over again this happens. Okay, yesterday they said Trump calls Vice President Vance a little boy. Okay, he puts him down. This is what the criticism was.
1: Right.
0: Well, okay. As if he was making a personal slight against his own vice president. Now, Sometimes you read things about Trump, and he does say things that are inappropriate about other people, and he personalizes criticism. But I was going like, he called Vance a little boy? So I read the story. Well, no, he didn't call Vance a little boy. Trump said that during the event where he had the shooter at the hotel, that the Secret Service pulled him up like he was a little boy to move him away from the podium. Well, there's a world of difference between calling somebody a little boy, which is like a slight, and saying the Secret Service pulled him away like a little boy. You see what I'm saying
3: here? Oh, yeah.
0: But the headlines made you believe that Trump was actually criticizing or making a joke about Vance being, like, quote, like a little boy. You understand?
1: Yeah. Mm-hmm.
0: So this happens all the time. And so here's another example. Today, and on a more serious note, today, President Trump and his team are traveling in China. They're over there meeting with the Chinese leadership.
3: Yeah.
0: Okay. It has a quote about President Trump, and the quote is basically, and I'm paraphrasing here. I wish I had it. That he's saying that he doesn't think about how the Iran war affects the American citizens' pocketbook. About how the Iran war affects the American citizens' pocketbook. Okay, that's what they were saying that he said.
3: That's right.

0: we're doing this in the first place, the first point. So do you see how that would, so the news media, the liberal news media, not everybody falls into that category. Certainly we don't, and Fox doesn't, and some others. But they want to spin this, and they'll tell you, well, here will be the headline. Trump says he doesn't care about people's finances. Okay, we all know that inflation has been on the rise, and we're suffering at the gas pump, and that's the primary reason for the inflation, I think, which hopefully is temporary. When the war is over, the prices of gas goes down, everything gets back to what it was beforehand. But the news media, the liberal news media, wants to put that narrative out there now. So a lot of people, all they're going to do is read the headline. Oh, Trump said he doesn't care about me. He didn't care about my, he's a billionaire. What does he care? He's a president. What does he care about our finances? You see how that narrative gets out there?
1: Right.
0: And it's unfair. And I will say, you know, sometimes President Trump could do a better job of setting the narrative. And he does, oftentimes, to keep this kind of thing from happening. But when you say TDS, this is the kind of stuff I'm talking about.
2: Oh, yeah.
1: Yeah.
0: Does that make sense?
2: Oh, it does. I know I want to get to Steve here, but I'll just add this little bit to it. It's for that reason that you just described, which is why you have a good portion of the MAGA that calculates that in. When Trump does do wrong, they just go, you know what? I know he's got this from wrong. I don't like the way he's done this, but the way he's been treated, we'll call it even.
0: Oh, you're right.
2: We'll call it even.
0: He gets a lot of grace because he's been so maligned.
2: That's it. Yep.
0: Is that right? Unfairly.
1: Right.
0: Can you be fairly maligned? I don't know.
1: Yeah, you can. If you've done something wrong, you can be fairly maligned.
0: It's like saying somebody who struck out at the end of the game and the headline says the player doesn't care about winning or losing.
2: Right. Yeah. When he's
0: Wait a minute. No, that's not the context. Yeah, he did cost him the game because he did strike out, but it doesn't mean he doesn't care about the game.
2: It's
0: kind of like silly
2: sports
0: stuff
2: analogy.
0: Like that. All right, Steve, go ahead.
3: Well, the first story I have to bring you is kind of related. And back in April, The Atlantic, TDS is filtering down to Trump's cabinet. And in April, The Atlantic put out a hit piece on Kash Patel. They claimed he was drinking, that he got drunk during the day, and that they couldn't find him in his office. He was passed out on the couch. All of it, according to everything that I've been able to, it's anonymous sourcing. It is a bold lie, and in fact, Kash Patel is suing The Atlantic over these things. But it came up in a hearing yesterday. Kash Patel, the FBI director, was in the Senate, and it came up. Maryland Senator Chris Van Hollen just decided he couldn't help himself, and he brought it up and wanted to ask, is it true? Man, Kash gave back as good as he got. Listen to this. Cut 10.
4: And so there have been no occasions when your security detail had difficulty waking or locating you, is that right?
5: Nope, it's a total farce. I don't even know where you get this stuff, but it doesn't make it credible because you say so.
4: I'm not saying it, Director Patel. It's been written and documented.
5: You are literally saying it.
4: No, I'm saying that these are reports, Director Patel.
5: No. And unlike your baseless reports, the only person that was slinging margaritas in El Salvador on the taxpayer dollar with a convicted gangbanging rapist was you.
4: You know, the
5: only person that ran up a $7,000 bar tab in Washington, D.C. at the lobby bar was you.
4: This
5: the only individual in this room
4: that
5: has been drinking on taxpayer dime during
4: are
5: the day
4: you polygraphing?
5: Is you.
4: Director Patel, come on. These are serious allegations that were made against you.
5: They're
4: the
5: allegations
4: in a lawsuit
5: are
4: that
5: false.
4: You filed.
5: You drinking margaritas with a gangbanger is true and on
4: it
5: video.
4: Just goes to show you.
5: You running a $7,000 bar tab at the lobby bar has been filed by your own
4: this
5: office.
4: This goes to show
5: drink during the day. That's Chairman, you.
4: Mr.
5: This
4: Chairman,
5: is the ultimate example of hypocrisy.
4: Mr. Chairman,
5: I will not be tarnished
0: right,
5: by basis.
0: I know Kash Patel there, but who's the other fellow?
3: Chris Van Hollen is the senator from Maryland, Democrat. Obviously.
1: He's the one who was famously pictured. Remember when one of the was it MS-13?
3: Yes,
1: gang member
3: went the man
1: and
3: from
1: sent
3: Maryland,
1: El Salvador,
3: yeah.
1: Right? And then he, the senator, what's his name, Holland
3: Van Hollen.
0: Is he the
3: Van
0: one
3: Hollen.
0: That went down there to try to get him out?
1: Yes. And was drinking alcohol while he was talking to this guy, Margarita.
0: Cash was ready for that one.
1: Yeah. Yes, he was.
2: You would think that he would say, all right, when his staffer comes and says, here's your talking points, he would go, no, scratch these, give me two more. Just replace them.

0: with two more.
1: And Cash Patel, he was ready. He emptied both barrels on Van Hollen.
2: Well, also, the guy goes, the Van Hollen, the guy goes,
0: come on, like, man.
2: These are reports, allegations. No, if you're going to accuse a man of being an alcoholic, who's you better bring the receipts specifically,
1: yeah.
2: Not go off of a, this has been alleged against you.
1: It's anonymous sources. Which, yeah.
2: Go ahead, Wes.
3: Well, Chris Van Hollen, he's been videoed and it's been documented of his alcohol and drinking. And then he goes, come on, man.
1: Yeah.
3: That's me. That's me.
1: Right. We're talking about you.
2: I'm just a senator.
3: Right.
2: You know, you're the FBI director. That's just a measly U.S. senator here.
3: Oh, that didn't go as...
1: It was fun when I first heard it, and it was even more fun. It was funner to hear it just now as well. Good on
2: Cash Patel.
4: All right,
2: go ahead. Next story.
4: All right. Socialism does not work. It's been tried many, many times, and it doesn't work. It doesn't work here, and it doesn't work in Europe. And one of the countries in which it doesn't work is Italy.
2: Okay.
4: I watch several YouTube channels if I get a chance. There's a guy who's a bass player. His name is Davey504. He goes by. He's got a YouTube channel that has 13.8 million viewers.
1: Wow.
4: By the way, that he will be making anywhere between $500,000 to about $5 million a year off of that.
1: Wow.
4: So he's been living abroad, but his home is Italy, and he loves Italy, but he put a video out that said, I'm leaving Italy. I have a story that's running. I don't usually do this, but I have a story that's running today, and I just wanted to play the story here so we could comment on it. Let's listen to that story. It's got 13.
5: Davey504 is an Italian bass player who has a channel with 13.8 million subscribers, which he built from scratch. He plays bass lines and issues challenges to his viewers, looks like he's having fun, and probably makes a good living. Here, he's analyzing Michael Jackson bass lines.
6: It's a masterclass of why groove is the only thing that actually matters.
5: But in his latest video, he says he's officially closing the Italy chapter of his life.
6: For years, I had faith in my country. I paid over 60% of what I earned in taxes. I told myself if those taxes help improve my country, better future for the next generation, then it's a price I'm proud to pay.
5: But he started asking what he was getting for his 60%.
6: Healthcare is free, sure. But if you ever try to use it for something urgent, if you need to see a specialist or you need an important scan, then the waiting list are 6 months, even 1 year long.
5: He says the moment he lost faith in Italy was when his home was raided by the financial police.
6: When you have spent a decade building a career out of nothing, trying to follow every complicated rule, and you are still being treated like a fugitive, something breaks inside you.
5: Davey504 says the smartest and most ambitious people he knows are all leaving Italy. Not because they want to, but because they have to. Sooner or later, it happens in all socialist countries.
6: You can see the system failing everywhere, including how Italy handles immigration issues. The system is so broken, it's just unfair.
2: Where is he going?
5: Steve Jordahl.
4: He hasn't said where he's living, going. He might be coming to the U.S., but it's going to be a non-socialist country. He's proud to be Italian. He says the food is really that good, and it breaks his heart, but it's just, he says it's exhausting trying to love a country that doesn't love you back.
2: I've always obviously been a U.S. citizen, so my experience with healthcare is here and here alone. But these poor people who live in socialist and countries that have socialist medical systems,
3: mm-hmm.
2: Is that what you call it?
1: Mm-hmm. Yeah, socialized medicine.
2: Socialized medicine. You know, they bill it as, quote, free.
3: That's right.
2: Okay. Well, but A, they oftentimes, when they say free health care provided in Sweden or Britain or Canada or Italy, they don't tell you, wait a minute, it's not free. Okay. You're paying for it. Citizens are paying for it, like this gentleman here just said.
4: 60% of his income was taken in taxes.
2: That's obscene. That'll make you go postal.
3: Mm-hmm.
2: My apologies to the Postal Service. I think we know what I'm talking about. That'll make you so angry. But the worst part of that is, of socialized medicine, is what he said. And that is, if you try to get care, forget about urgent. Now, they may put a tourniquet on you and give you some Tylenol, but if you've got a serious illness, you're going to have to wait in line, so to speak. And by the time you wait in line, if you've got some kind of aggressive form of cancer, for example, you're going to be dead.
3: Or heart condition.
2: Or you need to get... a lot of things that a lot of things that you're treated for, if found early enough, you can get well from. But if you let some kind of something advance, it could take you out in the interim, or make your disease terminal when it could have been dealt with. Y'all follow me here?
3: Absolutely.
2: That's the difference between our country and our medical system, which is far from perfect, but it's the best for the most. That is private insurance, doctors being able to make money, and they do. And nurses, these people go to school for a profession that none of us can do, and they try to help people. The hospital. I mean, I know they have their problems, that whole industry, in terms of a lot of people think that they take advantage of people and gouge and so forth. But overall, our healthcare system in the United States is the envy of the world and does the best for the most, okay? And so is okay? Everybody okay with that?
3: Okay with
4: that. Sure. Absolutely.
2: So socialized medicine, I would not want to live in a country, this is my bottom line, and that had socialized medicine like this gentleman's talking about. And he's a born Italian who's 32 or 33 years old, very very well known in the music industry, evidently, because he's a bassist and has 30, how many million followers?
1: 13.8 million.
3: 13.8. Yeah, another thing to point out with the differences between the two is that in the event you do go to a local healthcare service or doctor and you don't like what you're getting, you can go to another one.
2: You can go. That's exactly right. But in a socialized medicine,
3: it's all the same.
2: You get told what doctor to go to and when to show up.
3: That's right.
2: Nothing you can do about it.
4: So if you can afford it, these people will just go ahead to a private clinic and get the scan so that they don't die. But that means they're paying for healthcare that they don't use, and they're paying again for the healthcare that they do.
1: Mm-hmm. Yeah.
4: Fred told me that it's the same thing in Canada.
1: One of the things that struck me about what he was saying is, you know, in this country, you have people leaving California, moving to Nashville, Tennessee, or the Dallas, Texas area. You have people leaving New York and moving to other parts of the country. He's talking about leaving his entire country.
3: Yeah.
1: And what's going to happen, and is increasingly happening, is that people like him are moving out, and immigrants are moving in, and the culture is going to continue to change dramatically. Mm-hmm. And a lot of these, the majority of these moving in, are going to be Muslims. And once they reach critical mass, they may very well vote to end the liberties that led to the socialism to begin with. It is a very bizarre thing that's happening in Europe.
2: They're not having children either.
1: And they're not having children.
2: Native Europeans, and this is happening in America now. I just read a couple of days ago that the birth rate in the U.S. was record low.
3: It's
2: 2025.
3: Good.
2: Mm-hmm. Did you see this?
3: Oh yeah,
4: it's been dropping. Part, so don't feel
1: it's been. Feel it bad. Is That's now right. beneath the replacement rate.
4: Mm-hmm.
1: We were for a while, perhaps because of immigration, legal as well as illegal.
2: In the U.S., you're talking about.
1: In the U.S., we were staying pretty close to the replacement rate, and 2.1. What that means is, you have two parents. They need to have two children to replace themselves. 2.1 is the replacement rate because that takes into account infant mortality. But if two parents have one kid, then one generation later, your population is cut in half. That's the way the thinking goes. And it's a real, Elon Musk talks about this all the time. He's not exactly a paragon in terms of a biblical view of marriage because he doesn't marry.
2: No, but he is adding to the population.
1: He's adding to the population.
2: Yeah.
1: So this is socialism, and there's different forms of socialism. I do want to kind of stress this. There's the communist version, where you have a totalitarian state. There is increasingly what's called democratic socialism, that is big government, heavy taxation. That is a form of socialism, but it does not work. And you're seeing that in an entire country like Italy, and you're seeing it in a city or a state in the U.S. where people are leaving because it's too oppressive and burdensome.
2: Yeah, but back to my point, that was very well said, but back to my point about in Europe, native Europeans, the Brits, the Germans, the Italians, et cetera, they're not having children.
1: Right.
2: And what's going to happen, sadly, now we'll be dead and gone, but Wesley may be hanging on, but you're going to lose the identity eventually of those peoples.
3: That's right.
2: So
1: you could have no more Italians.
2: 100 years from now.
1: No more Russians.
2: Yeah, 100 years from now, 200 years from now, you're going to be reading about the people known as Italians who...
3: Once were.
2: Who once were.
1: The same thing's even worse in Japan.
2: Japan, yeah.
1: Their birth rate's even lower.
2: Yeah.
1: Than most of the European countries.
2: Yeah, it's they're not going to be any kids to take care of the old people.
1: Which
2: in
1: concerns
2: Japan.
1: Me.
2: Yeah.
1: Of course, like you said, by that time, I'll be dead and gone.
2: Dead and gone. All right. Thank you, Steve.
4: My pleasure.
2: And my thanks to Ed. What kind of shirt is that exactly? You got a pine tree?
1: No, I don't. It's a kind of palm tree.
2: The palm tree look. The palm tree look.
1: Yeah.
2: You're a tropical guy.
1: Absolutely tropical.
3: Try to be.
1: Good time. I go
2: tropical. He's known as Good Time Charlie around here. Wesley, thanks to Wesley Brent, our producer.
1: Cole Green.
2: Cole Cyber Criminal Green over there on the video player. And Fred and Joe. We'll see you tomorrow, everybody.
0: Hello, everyone. I'm Tim Wildman, president of American Family Association and American Family Radio. Hey, we are announcing two tours coming up in 2027, March of 2027. We're going to Greece and we're going to Italy. The Greece tour we call the Footsteps of Paul, and you're going to follow the footsteps of St. Paul in the country of Greece. And then the Italian tour, the tour of Italy, Venice, Florence, Pisa, Rome, we're calling the Make Lasagna Great Again Tour. And these are coming up in March of 2027. And if you want to read all about them, the itinerary, the cost, everything you need to know about these tours coming up in March of Greece and Italy, go to tours.afa.net. 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We're going to have a lot of fun, a lot of good fellowship, and see some of the most historic and iconic sites in the world.
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13: This is an important part of life, and that's raising children. It is probably the hardest thing to do, but the most important thing to do, raising great kids. There was a mom who wanted to teach her little four-year-old girl that if there was ever an emergency and mom was unresponsive, how to call 911. That's a little dangerous to do, I think, with a four-year-old, but they lived in a rural area, and she just thought that would be wise. And so she showed her daughter what to do and thought maybe her daughter had got it. And so she says, "Okay, now listen, Sally, if I'm on the floor and you come and try to wake me up and you can't wake me up and no one's around, what do you do?" And little Sally's mind started to spin, and she replied, "I would go into the kitchen and eat anything I wanted." And so, children, they're a blessing,
10: But if they're such a blessing, why is it so hard sometimes to raise them? And let's look at Psalm 127. We've taken a quick look at this, and we're going to go into a little more depth today. Psalm 127 gives us great insight into the value, the importance of children, where it says in verse 3, "Lo, children are an heritage of the Lord." The word heritage comes with it the idea that the children are not only a blessing, but they are also an incredibly valuable, delicate soul. So with that word comes the idea that this is an eternal being. That's a big deal, right? So now you, as parents, have this incredible responsibility to make sure this eternal soul knows about the Creator, knows about sin and salvation. And we can't save them, but we can sure give them everything they need to make that decision themselves. And it continues to say, the fruit of the womb is his reward. So children are an incredible blessing, an incredible responsibility, a heritage. Heritage is actually a very good English translation. As arrows in verse 4 are in the hand of a mighty man, so are children of the youth. Children are incredibly wonderful, useful. They keep us young. They make us laugh. They make us cry. And as arrows, shouldn't we make sure they are sharp? We should want to raise sharp kids. Kids that are going to be effective. Kids that are going to fly straight. Happy is the man that hath his quiver full of them. Now we said, well, how many children should I have? Well, how big is the quiver? Whatever that is, that's between you and the Lord. Our family has limited the size of our family for the sake of ministry. It was a decision we made. And that's up to each person, but that's what we did. We wanted to be able to focus on others as much as we could. But the quiver, full of these precious children, they shall not be ashamed, but they shall speak with the enemies in the gate. A very important Old Testament concept was the gate of the city. And your children would be an important part of your life, in every aspect of your life. So, my friends, if children are a blessing, if children are heritage, if children are a reward, then why is parenting so hard? Well, it all comes down to Jeremiah 17, verse 9. In Jeremiah 17, verse 9, it says, the heart is deceitful above all things, desperately wicked. Who can know it? I can answer that. Parents can know it, right? You know real quick how desperate and deceitful the heart is. Because those kids that haven't been trained to lie, lie. Those kids that don't get their way without being trained, cry and throw a fit. You don't have to teach that. It's in the heart. And that's what we're born with. That's what the children have. Now, this goes 100% against the humanistic psychology of the day. So who are you going to believe? A humanist or the one that created us? I would choose the latter. I would say, why wouldn't we go to God and see what he has to say? The heart is deceitful. So what do I need to do as a parent to make sure that my child's heart is not corrupted or getting worse, that we're teaching this child the benefits of godliness and of doing things God's way? How do we do that? The Bible is very clear in Mark 7:21 that from the heart proceeds all of these just awful things, these evil thoughts, these adulteries, fornication, murders. These are all things that are coming from the heart. Thefts, covetousness, wickedness, deceitfulness, lasciviousness, an evil eye, blasphemy, pride, foolishness. All of these bad things come from within. That's the heart. So parents, here's what we need to get to. We need to get to the heart of the child. You're parenting the child's heart. So one of the primary goals of parents should be not their behavior, although that's usually indicative of their heart, right? The way they're acting is usually the way their heart is, the way they're thinking. But we should not focus on the behavior as much as what is making them behave that way. And so we're getting to the heart of the matter. And what does heart training look like? Well, I think it's simply this: understanding how our Heavenly Father trains us and disciplines us. You have a Heavenly Father. If you have received by faith Jesus, and I hope you have. If you haven't, it's a simple, simple message. Jesus is God. He came and never sinned. He died on a cross and he rose again. The Creator died for the creature. And if you will simply believe in him, trust in him, you will be saved. That's the gospel. That's how we can be born again. That's how we can be freed from the penalties of this wicked heart that we have. But we still have that wicked heart, right? So understanding then, how does God change me? How is the Heavenly Father working in my life? How is he helping my evil heart? How is he making me more like his precious son every day? So if I can see God and how God deals with us as Christians, then I can be the same with my children. So you see that? So we're going to follow the model. The model is God. So we go to Hebrews chapter 12. Hebrews 12 really helps us understand chastening as Christians, as children of God. And by the way, if you are wondering why you're listening or watching a sermon about child training, if you don't have children in the home, as probably at least half of you don't, because you're going to learn something today that will help you as a Christian understand the relationship with the Heavenly Father. But also, I challenge all of us that don't have children in the home anymore, or we never have, to commit to pray for families that are under attack. And these children, I mean, it's unbelievable what the devil is doing with the children and how easily they can get sucked into the pleasures of sin and they don't have the discretion. So protect them from that. And all of us as a church praying for the young families, I think, is so important in our wicked generation. Hebrews 12, verse 6, though, tells us how the Lord deals with us as his children. For whom the Lord loveth, he chasteneth. So we know that God loved the world, right? So we know he is a God of love, but we know there's a special love for those that have received by faith Jesus, his son. We are born again. We are called children of God, sons of God. Therefore, the Lord loves you with a very special love. I can say that I hope to be able to love everybody, but if you see me around my nieces, my grandkids, my children, I don't know. I have so much love for these kids. I'm always hugging them. And I actually went up to my daughters, gave them a hug today. And then I went to hug my son-in-law, Aaron Sortman. And he was already snoozing on the couch watching football. It was like 1:30 and he was already asleep and he's young. I don't understand this. So is one eye opened as I'm coming in for this hug and he did not know what to do. And some of you know he's our security expert. So I think he was flailing around to find something to stop this, whatever was happening to him. But you have a very special and unique love for your family, right? It's different. You want to love everybody. You want to care for everybody, but when it comes to your kids, when it comes to your grandkids, your close family, there's just something that God has put into us. It's part of who he is that makes us really, really want to love them. And those of you that are grandparents, you know exactly what I'm talking about, right? You know exactly what I'm talking about. So for whom the Lord loveth, this is the special love of a parent to a child, he chasteneth. Now, wait a second. Humanistic psychology and psychiatry will tell you that chastening, spanking is wrong. Okay, you're teaching your children how to hit. You're abusing your children when you spank. But God says he loves us so much that he chastens us. Okay? So is this talking about child abuse? Is this talking about breaking bones and bruising? And all? No. That's wrong. It's absolutely 100% wrong. Instead of hitting or whatever, how about sting? That's a nice word. A sting. A good sting. And that's what a spanking will do.
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10: And it says, and scourgeth every son whom he receiveth. So this is something that a loving God does with his children. So therefore, as parents, if we are to model after the Lord God, then we should be willing to do this. I fear that some of you parents weren't disciplined as children, and so you don't know what to do. And I also feel some of you were disciplined inappropriately, perhaps, or you weren't positive that it came out of love, and so you're not doing this. That's my worry. And the proof is usually in the kids. If I like to just kind of stand around and talk with you and hang around your kids, I mean, I'm not saying your kids are going to be perfect by any stretch of the imagination. And I know all of you are really nervous around me. When I'm around you and your kids are around, you're really, really nervous. Like, oh, please don't let this little child do anything ever in front of Pastor. Well, listen, I'm also a realist. Kids, I mean, they're going to do things, right? But if people do not like being around your kids, you have an issue. If your teacher, the teacher of your children, is talking to you a lot, you have an issue, okay? So our love for our kids is that motivation to discipline and train their hearts, okay? Loving, loving, loving parents. That's what we should do if we're loving. And as we discipline and as we train them, we want to train them to have a relationship with their Heavenly Father. Okay, so that's what this is all steered toward, is for them to be trained to love God themselves. Because one day you will no longer have authority in your children's lives, but God will always have authority in their lives. So who are they accountable to? And I would bring this up, especially when they're older. When you're chastening your children, bring up the fact that they've sinned against God. Yeah, they sinned against you or this other person, but make sure you include that they've sinned against God. They are accountable to God. And as we steer their hearts, as we train their hearts and discipline them, we have to make sure that they have a correct relationship and understanding of who the Heavenly Father is. And the Heavenly Father wants to bless us when we obey, but he also will lovingly chasten us when we don't. So here's three practical ways that you can discipline and train your child's heart. Number one, take control. Take control of your kids. Now, we're going to talk about a little bit later authority, the importance of authority, that you have God-given authority. God has put you in charge if you're a parent. So take control. Children that don't have boundaries are children that are lost, children that don't feel loved. But when you have boundaries, when you tell them exactly what you expect and you're very clear with them, that helps them out immensely. It gives them structure. It gives them the sense of I belong. It's a sense that I'm loved. And so make sure that You established boundaries for your children. They need to know what you expect. You need to be very clear with them. And then there's certain things that you absolutely never, ever allow your children to do. What are some of those things? Well, what if they talk back to you? Okay? Don't let that ever happen. Don't let them talk back to you, to sass you, to mock you. If you're the dad, don't let them do that to mom. If you're the mom, don't let them do that to dad. If they hurt someone intentionally, you got to take care of that. You got to be very clear that that is not ever, ever going to happen. And you're going to make sure when they steal or they lie, when they cheat, when they're not obeying quickly, all of these things you need to be on top of. You need to make sure that they know you're in charge and you're taking control. That's part of what God expects you to do. Don't be permissive. Don't spoil them. I said this last time, but that's for the grandparents to do. But you are to make sure that you take care of these things quickly. There are certain things you never allow. Now, you don't have to be a dictator. They don't have to be like always afraid to be anywhere near you. No, that's where love comes in. All of this has to operate out of a base of love, out of a bank of love. But if you love them, then you will not allow certain behaviors in their life. Now, let's talk about Proverbs 22. Proverbs 22 is very clear on this. In verse 15, it says, foolishness is bound in the heart of a child. Okay? That's pretty much universal. Now, some kids are better than others, but let me just make this point clearly. Some kids are better at hiding it than others. Do you have any differences in your kids? Are your kids exactly all cookie cutter? God made us all different, right? We all have different personalities. We all look different. Well, God has put into us these differences, and some kids are really, really, really good at snowing you. These kids are smart, and they know how to make it look like they're being obedient. They know how to make it look like they agree with you, but they do not. So how do you know? Well, you have to be really good at reading them. Unfortunately, I grew up in a house with a dad that was expert at reading us. And he knew where we were by just reading our faces. So may I suggest that you all start reading their faces. And they might say that they're sorry or that they agree with you, but if you can tell it in their tone or you can tell it in their face that they don't, you still have an issue. You still need to work on that, okay? Foolishness is bound in the heart of a child, but the rod of correction shall drive it far from him. So in order to train the heart, the Bible says we have to do more than just hope they turn out okay, hope that they don't go to jail, hope that they're not criminals. No, it's more than that. We need to more than hope, okay? We need to be ready to use the rod. Now, somebody asked, what should I use to spank my child? The Bible says rod. So what we're talking about is something pliable, not your hand. Don't use your hand. But the rod is what is going to be used to shape the heart into the correct way.
12: And we're going to talk a little bit more about that, making sure that you do use corporal punishment when it's needed. Next time, tomorrow on In Grace, we're going to give you those details. You know, the Bible says it, and some people say, well, you know, we don't do that, and we have modern psychology that tells us how to do it. Well, I don't think modern psychology has done a very good job. If you look at humanity and you look at children today, we do need to do this. Now, you don't just discipline, and there's other ways to discipline, but I think spanking is certainly a biblical principle, and I think many of the great people in the world were spanked. Even John Kennedy says that he was spanked, so I think it's a very wise thing to do. Anyways, we'll talk more about this tomorrow. And we have the entire series, Raising Great Kids, on an audio series for you. 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
19: American Family News, I'm Rusty Pugh. The ceasefire with Iran is hanging by a thread, with President Trump characterizing it as on life support. This comes as a new report suggests the regime may be rebuilding its military strength. Trey Yingst has more from Tel Aviv, Israel.
20: Reports indicate the Iranians still have access to the majority of their underground missile storage and launch sites. It comes as Iranian officials are continuing their threatening language against U.S. forces and Gulf countries. And with an ongoing U.S. military buildup across the region, reports overnight indicate that Saudi Arabia conducted airstrikes against Iran during the war. Fox reported on Tuesday the UAE also took part at the end of Operation Epic Fury. As for the Strait of Hormuz, the majority of sea traffic remains stalled, while a handful of vessels are getting through. Tanker tracking data shows a Chinese supertanker carrying 2 million barrels of Iraqi crude oil was one of just 2 ships to pass through the strait today.
19: President Trump has arrived in China for a summit with President Xi Jinping. Jonathan Savage has more.
21: A military band and honor guard welcomed President Trump to Beijing as he exited Air Force One. Plus some 300 Chinese youngsters with chants of warm welcome. It's already nighttime in Beijing. When dawn rises, the two leaders will get down to business discussing trade, Iran, and U.S. arms sales to Taiwan. President Trump wants China to buy more American soybeans, beef, and aircraft, but he's played down talk of him asking President Xi Jinping for help dealing with Iran. Jonathan Savage, Fox News.
19: Kentucky Republican Congressman James Comer says the U.S. needs a trade deal with China.
22: We need China to buy more agriculture goods from the United States. We need China to import American energy. And at the same time, I think there are things China can produce cheaper than we can in the United States.
19: There's another hotter than expected inflation reading, and this time it's a sizable increase.
4: prices paid at the wholesale level before they reach consumers jumped in April. The producer price index rose 1.4% for the month, up 1% for core PPI, excluding food and energy. For the year ending in April, the PPI rose 6%, up 5.2% for core PPI. Economists were anticipating a 0.5% increase from March to April and 4.9% for the year ending in April, and also readings for March PPI were revised higher. Ginny Cosolda, Fox News.
19: Alabama is opening an investigation into the Montgomery-based Southern Poverty Law Center 3 weeks after a federal grand jury indicted the liberal firebrand on 11 felonies. More from Steve Jordahl.
5: Alabama Attorney General Steve Marshall subpoenaed the Southern Poverty Law Center Monday, demanding donor information, fundraising solicitations, and other internal documents. Last month, the Federal Department of Justice indicted the SPLC on charges of wire fraud, false statements, and conspiring to commit money laundering, saying the group was funding the racism it claimed to be fighting. Red Dacus of Pacific Justice Institute says both law enforcement agencies have strong cases.
6: Without a doubt, I think the Department of Justice is going to prevail. They've got the goods. They've caught them red-handed.
5: At issue is the so-called hate map the SPLC publishes, which targets conservative groups for promoting family values like marriage and family. Dacus says they've been on that list for a while.
6: Pacific Justice Institute for quite some time have been on their hate list, along with others like Dr. James Dobson and Dr. Ben Carson and Turning Point USA.
5: Several violent attacks have been spawned by the list, and Dacus says he wants to help expose the evil behind the SPLC.
6: It's time to bring that to the surface, and we are openly challenging them in this letter to an open public debate. No editing. It'll be open and raw for everyone to see.
5: He says any place, anytime.
6: If they really believe in what they allege, we're ready for them. I'm ready for them. And we hope that they'll take us up. If not, then they can expect more actions by Pacific Justice Institute to expose them for the big bully that they are.
5: I'm Steve Jordahl.
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26: When the God of the universe created the world, he didn't snap his fingers, he didn't wink his eye. The Lord spoke, and he said, let there be light. Because we believe, we speak about the happenings in this world, mindful that our true home is with Jesus Christ and his kingdom. I'm Todd Herman. Welcome to A Disciple's View. It's been a good news, bad news time for President Trump. Some rhetorically very good things. Some substantively very bad things. It's a mixed blessing, I guess you might say. President Trump, to his credit, spoke against the over-injection of vaccines into little babies.
27: I believe in vaccines, but I don't believe that, you know, you have to have a mandate for all of them. The polio vaccine's amazing. It's, you know, wiped it out. And I believe in vaccines, but, you know, I think we were up to 88 vaccines. And I really feel that vaccines, if they were given in smaller quantities, they want to cut some out, and that's good too. And I agree with that. 82 is too many. If you look at Denmark and other countries, you have 12, 14, I think 17. And we have like 82. But I look at these beautiful little babies, and they get a vat, I mean, so like a big glass of stuff pumped into their bodies. And I think it's a very negative thing to do, and I would like to see it. I'm not doing this in terms of Bobby or not. I hope they agree with that, but that's just my opinion. I would love to see much smaller shots, like four visits to the doctor. And I think you would have a much better result with the autism.
0: It's common sense. It's simply common sense. And you can complicate it any way you want to, but when you're dealing with things like aluminum in the bodies of little babies and formaldehyde and God knows what else, better to do it across time in small doses rather than to shock the system and put it on defense. And that is if you believe we need vaccines at all. You know, humankind lasted a long time without them, and this was prior to proper sanitation and the sort of nutrition we're capable of having now. And I'm not here to say don't take them. That's up to you. You know, we didn't vaccinate our kids, and that was a struggle for me, honestly, because I was brought up to respect the white coat. Now, in hindsight, and COVID, et cetera, and what I've seen, I'm glad we didn't. And I don't feel convicted of that at all. And that's up to you. It's good to see President Trump, though, questioning this a little bit. I like that. And I said good week, bad week. There is a good here. President Trump has decided to label Trans-Tifa a domestic terror threat. And so what is Trans-Tifa? So Trans-Tifa is a subset of Antifa. Antifa is not an anarchist organization. The president's counterterrorism strategy, domestic counterterrorism strategy, identifies them as anarchists. They are not anarchists. Their goal is not to tear apart government. It's to tear it apart and then rebuild it with them in charge. So anarchy is sexy to young people. It's interesting. Antifa's own handbook, their own descriptions of what they want, put the lie to that. They want to destroy traditional police forces, depolice. What then? Well, the police departments go away and community activist groups, community patrols take their place. Okay, well, who are the human beings who will be in the community patrols? The same people who cracked the skulls of police officers, who burned down buildings. Or in the case of Trans-Tifa, the often very large men who are sexually aroused by pretending to be women, walking around with baseball bats wrapped up in barbed wire and committing all sorts of unspeakable acts. That is a feature of any color revolution. Anytime this happens, they have to motivate people like this or use them because they're willing to do insane things because they're already suffering from mental illness. And in the case of Trans-Tifa, that's what you have. And if people think this is a minor concern, it's not. There was a Trans-Tifa cell that went around the country committing murders. They murdered people who were going to go to court against them, witnesses. They murdered a Border Patrol agent. They went on a murder spree. The founder of that group, whose name I choose not to say because they don't like to bring him the adoration he wants, who pretends to be a woman, successfully pretended to be dead for a year. So the president's paperwork on this, his plan, calls him out. That's great. Hidden in the details of this is thought crime. That the president's plan is to map them, identify them, watch their behaviors, predict their behaviors, stop them before they commit terrorist acts. Okay, fair game. I'm looking at a country with all these data centers being built, and it's very, very evident to me this is not just for AI. This is a control mechanism. Here's what I mean. AI is a substantial increase in the amount of processing power we need. Sure, that's true. But you know what's an even more substantial increase? When your car is watching your face. When every single person driving a car in America has their face being viewed to make sure they're still emotionally in the right place to drive, their breath being monitored, the sound of their voice being monitored, conversations being monitored, listened to for analysis of emotion and intent. When the digital ID is on your phone and it pings wherever you go, whatever you're doing, that's a whole lot of data. When that's being instantly compared against your social media profile to see why you might be going to a certain location or who you might be meeting, that's even more pings. And this is prior to this technology being moved into our bodies, which is the plan. 15 years ago or so, the Department of Commerce came up with a plan that these technologies should be moved into our bodies. When they are mechanically inserted into bodies, that's going to take a while. But think of all the computing power that will be necessary to monitor every single human being's heart rate, adrenaline rate, whereabouts, emotional mood, etc., with whom they're around. That's a lot of computing power when the technology is made.

0: Do not be surprised when you face trials in this life, Jesus warned us. We're going to face trials. But he'll pull us through them. And ultimately, he wins. Here's a point that really helps me emotionally. Yes, the digital ID is coming. Yes, they intend to force this into people's body. All that is a thing they intend. That's clearly one of the reasons they need all these data centers. And they will never have more control over us but that which our Father in heaven grants, ever. That's a comforting thought to me. So still there's good news that President Trump has recognized Transtifa as a domestic terror group. Now he needs to look at what the idea of transgenderism does. It must be destroyed. And it's as old as the Bible. There's always been demons who fancy themselves, and in their case, they are non-sexual, have no gender. This so-called transgender teenager murdered her parents because they called her by the incorrect pronouns.
1: Is this a root of a lot of the arguments, or does it, maybe not the root, or ends up being brought up in these arguments?
2: It's a thing that was brought up a lot in arguments.
1: Is she misgendering you?
2: Yeah.
1: So when you guys are arguing, is she intentionally, you know, calling you she, or not using the appropriate pronouns, yeah, or not referring to you as Jasper and referring to you as Julia?
0: So she admits that this is all true. Another teen, and I didn't pull this audio, murdered her parents in Utah. And after she shot them, she expressed no sympathy at all. They had their opportunity. No sympathy. Now, part of this is probably the drugs, because she's almost certainly on psychotropics. That young woman is almost certainly on psychotropics and probably poly-drugged and quad-drugged and quadruplet-drugged, because pharma has glommed onto this. So the president is seeing Transtifa as a terrorist group. That is true. But we also need to be going after every endocrinologist who continues to pump the wrong sex hormones into kids. Every single gender therapist who has ever participated in the lie that you were born in the wrong body. Every single school counselor who has helped perpetrate this lie. Not as domestic terrorists, we can't do that. But in terms of licensure, they shouldn't have any. An endocrinologist who pretends that 2,000 times the amount of testosterone that would ever occur naturally belongs in the body of a young girl is not a doctor any longer. Now, for those who don't remember, Catherine Jean-Pierre was the White House spokesliar for the people who ran Joe Biden. She had this to say after a so-called transgendered individual murdered 6 Christians at a school.
3: And one of the things that we saw during the midterm elections is that people don't want their freedoms to be taken. They want us to fight for their freedoms. And so it is shameful, it is disturbing, and our hearts go out to the trans community as they are under attack right now.
0: See, there's been an effort to make people who are gender confused, gender defiant, gender rebellious, a special class of people. What the spokeslayer did there is aligned with Transtifa. The lies of transgenderism align them. The effort to turn them into special people is an effort to make sure they always vote Democrat. It is an effort to divide and conquer. And in the case of Antifa, creating or allowing Transtifa to exist, encouraging it, nourishing it, is also making them special people. And this has had incredibly evil results. Some of them we've mentioned. There are 2 men who pretended to be women, still do. They're in women's prisons pretending to be women. They themselves are apparently pedophiles and murderers. They're petitioning to get married. They're suing to be able to get married and then live together happily in a women's prison. 2 murderous, pedophilic men, still biologically intact, allowed to live in a women's prison, then get married and be moved into the same prison. Maybe they can have the same prison cell. And then together they can abuse women. Down is up, up is down. Woe to those who call evil good and good evil. Isaiah warned us about times like this, and we're seeing it spread. It's not just the lies of transgenderism. There's a state legislator, a senator in Washington State named

Jamie Peterson. He and his so-called husband have purchased 1, 2, 3, 4 boys. They apparently don't want female kids, so they only purchase boys. He has also said that when a girl reaches the age of 9 or 10, when she begins her period, she should be able to make any and all decisions about her body, presumably including sexuality, definitely in regard to wrong sex hormones. Peterson sponsored legislation that has redefined what it is to be a parent in the separate country of Washington State. Any unrelated adult can acquire a child without any adoption screening whatsoever. And this is being done under the heading of so-called gay rights. I think of all the same-sex attracted people I know. I don't know a single one of them who thinks that's a good idea. No background checks. Oh, by the way, also out of the separate country of Washington State, a teacher who was suspended for allegedly abusing an autistic student has just been elected the Seattle Teachers Union president. Down is up. Up is down. Woe to those who call evil good and good evil. We'll come back on A Disciple's View.

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1: Former Congressman Jason Chaffetz remembers the first time his local grocery store asked him to join their loyalty program. He and his wife declined because they didn't want to give out their information. Slowly, over time, the benefits seemed to outweigh the nebulous risk. Soon they were also getting coupons and even noticed their savings listed at the bottom of their receipt. In his latest books, he calls this the privacy trade-off. You can probably relate. Every day you're probably being asked to submit your information. In many cases, information is being collected from your phone, credit cards, and loyalty cards without you even knowing who has it or what they would do with it. When businesses collect this information, they use it to try to sell you more goods and services. When the government collects this information, they use it in a variety of ways. As someone who writes commentaries and books on social trends, I find the information useful. But there is another side to this data collection. The weaponization of information makes government surveillance much easier. Many in the deep state, often called the administration establishment, collect and weaponize private information. We've also seen how such information is being used by the Chinese Communist Party. We're also beginning to see how it is being used in the European Union. Jason Chaffetz acknowledges that President Trump may be in office, but the deep state continues to collect information. Even if bureaucrats are limited in their power that they exert, they partner with nonprofit and private sector groups who can censor, debank, and prosecute. That is why we need government guardrails that protect our privacy and limit the type of information government can collect. I'm Kirby Anderson, and that's my point of view.
2: Go deeper on topics like you just heard by visiting pointofview.net. 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
6: 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I'm Todd Herman. We'll get to the Tower Babbling and a personal note in the next segment. 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And that's going to become increasingly important as the pressure mounts for us to sign up for and to participate in what culture has planned for us. And I just got done doing a podcast. It's I think we can put this one on YouTube. And man, I'd really appreciate it if you would subscribe to our YouTube channel. It's youtube.com/@ the Todd Herman Show. I'd appreciate that because I think YouTube hates us. And I have proof of that, actually, that they do hate us. And yet we're being fruitful in reaching people for God. And in that way, I want to continue to do it. But we just spent a lot of time talking about all these data centers being built. And so the skill of being in the world and not of it is going to be vitally important for us, particularly as it relates to false teachers, which I want to get to. We talk a lot about that in the segment, false teachers and how they operate and how they're co-opting churches. And I was just in 2 Peter last night, my wife and I reading through 2 Peter. And his warning about false churches, and probably false teachers and false prophets, and some ways in which we can check against them. And I just feel really called to try to explain the dynamic of what I'm seeing in these data centers and why I don't believe they're just for AI. I believe it is so clear to me that they're laid out for a surveillance and control state. And we Christians have an important decision to make. I think there's a Christian case for resistance. And I'm well aware of Romans 13, and it's a verse I pray about a lot given what I do. and I try to err on the side of doing what Jesus said, render unto Caesar. I do not want to err on the side of welcoming the surveillance state, because it is, in my judgment, a preparation for the mark of the beast. It is just smoothing the path. So let me try to run through this as clearly as I can. The processing power it takes for you to log onto a computer and check some email and watch a video or two, you could describe as maybe that's a dollar bill. Okay, let's just look at it as a dollar bill. When computers became more interactive, and you're talking about now face-to-face meetings and interactive video and multiple tabs open and you uploading as much as you're downloading, you could look at that as a $20 bill. Okay? When we started to take complex tasks and hand them over to computers in the form of what we call artificial intelligence, when you and I use artificial intelligence, we might pop onto it a couple, three times a day for an intense piece of research, maybe 10 times a day. That's basically a $50 bill. When you, though, give AI consistent jobs, it does it on its own. It does the planning. It does the processing. Now you're talking about a $10,000 bill. And when you magnify that then to tons of companies doing that, now that's maybe a $100,000 bill. Here's where it gets super expensive. Right now, there are these cameras called flock cameras. Right now, they are reactive. They're tracking license plates. They have voice recognition that are tracking human voices for stress. They listen for gunshots. So they're reactive. They inform police. Hey, a suspect you're looking for, at least the car they have, just drove through this intersection. Or they help states issue tickets, supposedly for public safety, which is much more about revenue. They are not going to remain reactive. That would be stupid-headed. Because the big money is in that criminal you're looking for is probably going to be in this location tomorrow at 2 o'clock. The group of people you're monitoring are planning the following activity. That's where the big money sits. Now, you take that. Now you're talking about across the country doing this all over the place. Now you're talking about a $100,000 bill. And we started at a dollar. When they take these things and you now you combine this with the cameras people have on their doorknobs. You combine this to the thermostats in your house, to your television that is watching you, to your car that is paying attention to your moods and your emotional state, whether you look impaired or not. You add that to, I said, ring cameras that are now monitoring your street. You add this to the baby monitors that actually monitor human beings and your phones that are listening to you. You add this all to a digital ID, and that digital ID is tied to a database that is tracking your health records. Now, what's your baseline heart rate? Your social media posts, are you in fact upset? Are you just having fun on social media because they're tying these things back together? And by the way, who are you causing to be upset? And who are you causing to have an emotional reaction to this thing? And you multiply this across 330 million people. Now you're talking about a $1 trillion bill, and we started with a $1 bill in terms of processing needs. The $1 trillion is the processing needs. When the digital ID is put into us internally, which is absolutely the plan, 100%. The Department of Commerce has that plan. Elon Musk says we're near to being able to do this. He's already doing it in people's minds. Elon Musk has said you have $1 trillion in revenue if you can get into the human body. You had the CEO of Motorola say we're not going to have phones. They're going to go in people's bodies. That form factor is not going to exist. All this is going to be in our bodies. Now, add to everything I just described in terms of the need for processing power, your heart rate, your hormone levels, your stress levels, your location down to the inches, the people with whom you're talking, what you're saying, the content of the phrases, your credit rating associated to this, your spending associated to that, your planning associated to this. You take that all every second of the day. And eventually, there's no device that needs to be installed. You take that all every second of the day. You're talking a $1 quadrillion bill. In terms of processing power. Now, would they stop requiring a device to be put in your body, like a Neuralink, and it becomes a shot that you can have when you're born. Now you're talking about a $63 quadrillion bill. We started with a $1 bill. That's why these data centers are being built. It's not just to serve AI. It is to make sure that you are being monitored at all times. Our government does not need that information. Businesses do not need that information. God doesn't need it. He has it. There has never been a potent technology in the history of mankind that has not, at some point or another, been used against human beings. That's not happened. Right now, it's pretty mild. I was talking the other day about how I fight camera tickets. I just got one. I wasn't driving the car. I legitimately was not driving the car. But that's a technology being used against us. Well, you could say, no, that's for public safety. Yeah, it's not. It wasn't a public safety issue. And they're accusing me of driving the car. I wasn't there. That's unconstitutional. They don't have an accuser. No one's actually accusing me. They're accusing the vehicle. That's getting off track. This stuff is going to be used against us. It's going to be used to support a state telling us what you must think in order to participate in society. And it might not happen in this century or the next decade or the next century. But I believe the time will come to pass when Satan will be allowed to use these platforms to say, unless you stop speaking God's word, you can't participate in society. And it might start with things like you can't go to baseball games, you can't travel, you're travelers. They've already tried it on the financial front. Please remember that people have been turned away from home loans because the bankers have said, you're a high risk. What do you mean? I've got a perfect credit score. Oh, no, your credit's fine. But you're a well-known personality who says some things that are outside the mainstream, and therefore someone might come and protest you at your home. High risk. No. Someone might burn down your home. So we can't loan money to you. I think Christians have a duty to be prayerful about when we resist. I'm not going to do the digital ID. And man, that's going to cost me. They may come and say, you can't drive without a digital ID. And I might need to be in position of saying, well, hope you don't catch me. Because if I need to drive, I'm going to drive. If it's a life-saving thing, it's a supply for my family. I need to drive for work. I'm driving. See, I worry about that because that feels like going against Romans 13. I already remember to pray about that. What I'm not worried about is the word of God. I absolutely will not be told not to speak the word of God. Absolutely not. That I can't attend church. Absolutely not. And these days are going to come. And there's a lot of pastors who are helping us along. They're fake pastors, as far as I'm concerned. This is a PCUSA fake pastor. And he'd have you believe that the view that Jesus holds on salvation is dangerous and damaging.
7: And in response to that, Jesus says, I am the way, I am the truth, and I am the life. No one comes to the Father except through me. And that last phrase, no one comes to the Father except through me, has been used by Christians as a clobber text. The only way to get to God is through Jesus. It says it right there in black and white. My gift to you as a follower of Christ is to get you to understand and accept these words so you can know the peace that I know in Christ. Clobber, clobber, clobber. Jesus says this to his closest followers, the last chance he has to give them instruction. Take those words out of context, and they can be dangerous. They can be misused. They can be used to do harm.
6: Okay, how do you take that out of context? How do you take the truth out of context? Jesus Christ said, I am the way, the truth, and the life. No one comes to the Father but through me. Jesus Christ said, I and the Father are one. If you've seen me, you have seen the Father. Jesus Christ said, apart from the Father, I can do nothing. Jesus Christ said these things. There is no context one can add to that where Jesus was not being clear. Did the God of mankind, the guy who went to the cross, who allowed himself to be actually clobbered? I mean, speaking of these clobber passages, which is a technique of the sexual left and the gay gospel providers who are, they're sentencing same-sex attracted people who are made in the image of God, who God dearly loves. They're sentencing them to hell, and God loves them. So Jesus allowed himself to be literally clobbered so he could have us know he is the way, the truth, and the life. No one comes to the Father but through him. There are so-called pastors who will no longer say that at funerals. They will say the part, remember, Jesus is the way, the truth, and the life. And they leave the other part out. So maybe what the AI surveillance state control state is going to do is say, you can say Jesus is the way, the truth, and the life, but you cannot say no one gets to the Father but through him. I'm just watching all these videos for Rededicate 250. The president and his team have put together this event to rededicate the country to God. And I was going through every video I could find. Do you know what? I couldn't find a single person who said the name of Jesus Christ. Not one of them. Not even Bishop Robert Barron wouldn't say the name of Jesus in connection to this event. Dean Cain wouldn't say it. No one would say the Lord's name. And I forget the exact scripture, but it was in Matthew, I think it was 10 something, where Jesus Christ said, if you confess me to others, I will confess you to my Father who is in heaven. If you do not confess me, on the other hand. So maybe this will be what they say to us. Sure, you can have your Bible, but not the clobber passages. The very idea that Jesus is clobbering people by saying, here's how to get to heaven. That's the opposite of clobbering. Here's another example. Maybe this is stuff that the AI surveillance control state, these surveillance centers will promote. This so-called pastor named Angel Nalubega preached the liberation theology to her congregants. Here's a clip from her sermon, The Cross, the Lynching Tree, and You and Me.
8: God is a mother who weeps, not a distant father who sacrificed his son for our sins. The real scandal of the gospel is that humanity's salvation is only found through Jesus' bodily solidarity with crucified peoples. We sit tonight with those who grieve, with communities that have been told again and again that their lives are worthless, with the mothers who have buried their children, with communities under threat of violence and imminent death, with all those crucified peoples in whom Christ is being crucified by systems that grind toward intimidation, incarceration, and war, indifferent to mercy, justice, and love.
6: God is a what? Now, see, this is the game, and this is why I'm concerned about Rededicate 250, is when I hear a mention of this, God, I'm asking which one. Now, I think Pete Hegseth is clearly a Christian. Marco Rubio is clearly a Christian. But if we're going to have an entire event in the country, and we're not going to mention Jesus Christ in the run-up to this, is that really for God, or is that more of an election turnout device to help with midterm turnout? Well, good thing we don't have to know. God knows. We'll come back on the Disciples View.

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6: Melanie Schenkel on Focus on the Family Minute describing how she learned to let go when her daughter Caroline went to college.
4: 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You know,
5: right.
4: And I look at so many of the things that I wanted to protect her from, or that I wish that she hadn't gone through, or that were hard to watch as a parent, were the very things that God was using to create a very deep faith in her that's her own,
5: Yeah. That's
4: not just because of the way she was raised or because we always had her in church. And that's what you want for your young adults.
6: More from Melanie and Caroline Schenkel about helping your child launch well at familyminute.org.

0: Welcome back to Disciples View. I'm Todd Herman. We'll get to the tire babbling and a personal note here in just a moment. Just a quick email came in during the show. If you're listening to the last segment, it was a lot. I've talked about false teachers and the fact, well, what I view as one of the roles of these big surveillance AI data centers is control and command. And to me, it's very, very clear the way this unfolds. They simply don't need this much computing power just for AI. It's now as everything is going to be tech and everything we do and say and think and breathe and every mood on our face is being recorded. And these things aren't secret. There's nothing about this a secret. There's debates going on right now in Congress as to whether your car should be able to turn itself off if your car, judge, jury, and executioner decides you don't look like you're in the right mood to drive it. That takes incredible amounts of processing power. And when all the data is tied together and it ends up in a, you are probably not right for this job because you look pretty angry coming in this morning, that's going to end up in a lot of people, billions of people, tens of billions being monitored at all times. And the powers that want to control us and lord the power of us, they're not going to be able to resist using it to say to people, we'd rather not have you criticize public health authorities. Remember that? They tried to make that illegal during the COVID era. And they didn't have these tools. And then the plan is for phones to go from something you hold to something that's attached to your body, to something that's installed into your body, to something that's injected into your body, to something that is carried through the air, microtech style, and is in your body. And that stuff will be reporting back to these data centers throughout your entire life, every minute of the day. Nathan Lydia wrote to me, hey, Todd, I remember around 20 years ago reading an issue of Popular Science about nanobots. It went over the possible pros and cons, even the ability to get it into the bloodstream, microscopic robots and engines. You've probably seen some of this also. I think it was a theory at the time. I fully believe it exists and has for longer than most people would believe. Now that Elon and Google are talking about a space data center with Starlink as the data transport. Wow. Yep. Right, and the Neuralink in our minds. And by the way, Nathan, to your point about this being 20 years ago, it was about 20 years ago that I was at a Draper Fisher Jurvetson CEO dinner, or no, it was lunch. And Steve Jurvetson said he was kind of stepping away from other forms of investment and was going to only concentrate on microtech, including the micro robots that are being used now. And some of them are miraculous. They can go in and fix your aorta next to your brain or your heart and sew it back together. Incredible. That's the good use. The not good use are the things we've talked about. So I'll get to the tire babbling here in a second. A couple of cleanup items. This is kind of funny. The motion to dismiss the judgment against the insane redistricting in the state of Virginia that took Virginia from a, 6-5 seat advantage for the Democrats to an 11-1 or 10-1. Was it a 10-1 advantage? They did this outside of the legislative session. They did it illegally. The court wasn't shy about this and said, no, you can't do this. You did it in an illegal fashion. They filed an order to overturn this. I guess they were in a hurry because they misspelled the state. They called it Virginia. Not Virginia, and they misspelled senator, which they called sentator. I guess, I don't know how often that happens in court filings, but I just found it funny that the great experts in Virginia who tried to steal the election, this redistricting, just couldn't spell correctly. I am very concerned about how Thomas Massie is being targeted. I don't make endorsements. We're not allowed to do that here, so I'm not making an endorsement at all. I'm just saying I'm concerned about the method by which he's being targeted. I personally consider him one of the most important pro-liberty candidates who is a realist on what's being done to our food supply, who's a realist on our capabilities to be the world's cop. A lot of these things I stand with Massie on. And he votes with President Trump about 93% of the time. But he's being targeted. And Thomas Massie explained why he didn't vote for the so-called Big Beautiful Bill.
1: Crimes against the swamp. And when I voted against the big bill, they're picking things out of it to run ads against me right now. Let me give you an example. So the draft version the first version that passed the House of Representatives defunded transgender surgery, sex changes, basically, for minors. There was lots of good stuff and lots of bad stuff in that bill, but I voted against it because I said it'll bankrupt the country. Okay, but it had that good provision in it. The Senate took the good provision out that defunded sex changes for minors, and then everybody voted for the big, beautiful bill again, except for me, but it had the money for sex change for minors. So because I voted no against both versions, they prefer to use the first version and run ads and say that I voted not to defund sex changes for minors. When in fact, everybody who voted for that bill in the end put the money back in for sex changes for minors.
2: What liars.
1: It's a total
2: lie. Who put out that ad saying that?
1: These super PACs. Again, they're not talking. They're distorting my record instead of telling you why they're trying to flush me out of Congress. They want to flush me out of Congress because I don't vote for foreign aid.
0: That seems exactly right. So I'm not making any endorsements. I'm just saying I think it's dangerous in terms of who's targeting and how it's being done. On this program, we thank the Lord for placing supposedly wise people like the super PAC leaders on their tall towers of shaking sand with their feature called the Tower of Babylon.
3: 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A Disciple's View presents The Tower of Babylon.
4: Is it a boy or a girl? It's a they by Lindsay Harriet. This book is all about welcoming a new baby into the family and not knowing how that baby will identify when they grow up. So we're not going to be assuming their gender.
0: That topic just gets me. Soundbite number one out of three today. It's almost always three. This is Bernie Sanders 6 years ago claiming that humanity had only 6 years left to stop climate change.
5: The scientists are telling us that if we don't act incredibly boldly within the next 6-7 years, there will be irreparable damage done, not just to Nevada, not just to Vermont or Massachusetts, but to the entire world.
0: So let's see, that was 6 years ago, and we had 6 years. We did it. We did it. Congratulations to us. Yay, us. We stopped climate change. Next soundbite, today's Tower Babbling. CNN had a so-called public health expert on, chomping at the bit to bring in a 40-day lockdown against the hantavirus.
6: How long do you think people should be quarantined who are either on that ship or in contact with someone who is there?
7: Yeah, I mean, this is the big challenge with this virus, the long incubation period. And now we have people scattered really around the globe that are being properly tracked, isolated, quarantined, and get it under control. But what they did was they quarantined and isolated people for 40 days because of the long incubation period. So unfortunately, this is a key factor in us trying to figure out how do we keep people safe? How do we prevent further spread?
0: Well, it's very difficult for it to spread human to human unless it involves close contact over a long period of time. So maybe we don't do that. You know, since it doesn't work. Prevent it. Unless you know someone has it. Last soundbite in today's Tower Babbling, Alexandria Ocasio-Cortez has a cool, really cool Revolutionary War fact for you.
8: The American Revolution was against the billionaires of their time. And we are declaring independence from such an extreme marriage of wealth and power and the state.
0: Well, a king who had king-owned companies and a one-party king that had ultimate control, the sort of thing that you seek to have and other globalists seek to have, but this time over the whole globe, just to be clear. And that's a wrap for today's Tower Babbling.
3: That was the Tower of Babbling.
9: Well, I'm sick and tired of smart guys.
3: On A Disciple's View.
0: There is a magic to the long road trip for me. On a personal note today, it's a time of mind clearing. And there was an occasion in life where I had to make road trips back and forth between San Francisco and Seattle often. That wasn't that fun. Those weren't the great road trips. Those were very stressful. I had to be there overnight. Very difficult. Stopping and sleeping on the side of the freeway and just only when I fell asleep at a rest stop here or there. But getting into a car and driving across the country, to me, draws back some really important times in my life. It draws back times with my old dad. You know, my dad has passed on many years ago now. Gosh, over 20 years ago. Well over 20 years ago. Road trips are special for us because we were trapped. And my dad loved us dearly. My dad was a social worker. He liked to help people solve problems. But he was never really that open about himself. But somehow on long drives, maybe it was the tired, maybe it was the landscape, maybe it was the rolling silence, I would get bits and pieces from him. Maybe you've had occasions like this. Same thing was true with my granddad, that grandpa loved to talk about the lake cabins. He liked to have polite conversations, but occasionally driving across the state, say my grandpa would sometimes take me from school to hunting. I would get to hear Art, my grandpa's name, Arthur. In the case of my dad, I get to hear from Terry occasionally. Like I remember a trip to Wyoming. Everyone else was in sleep in the back of the motorhome. And as my dad drove across the country, we were talking and I was a senior. That trip, I was a ninth grader. And it's getting ready for high school football. And my dad said, my goal is to be at every single game for you. And I tell you what, I'm going to wear my orange coat. So you'll always see me, his orange hunting coat, which was in the back. We're getting ready to go hunting again in Wyoming. I said, that'd be really cool. I'd love to have you there. He goes, I don't ever want to miss a game. My dad never came to a single one of my games. And my father just respected the heck out of his dad. But I also think he was chasing his love. I evidence of it in the way that my dad experienced love. You know that love language thing? My dad experienced love with quality time. And grandpa was a very, very busy man because he was raising kids alone. His wife, my dad's mother, had died. And grandpa was a traveling salesman. And one of the hardest working men who's ever lived. So he didn't have time to come to the games. It often was that he couldn't, and he had four other kids who needed him. My dad took the brunt of that as the oldest, but I didn't say that to him as we were driving in the motorhome. He said, my dad never came to my games. And I didn't know how to respond to that other than saying, never? My dad said, not that I remember. Anyway, we're just about to Cheyenne. My dad caught himself. Oh my gosh, he was making a confession. He was making a confession of hurt. How I wish I'd had the skill at that time as a ninth grade boy to say to my dad, man, that seems like it really hurts you to this day. I'm really grateful that you're going to come to my games. I did get to tell him that. But you know, the road rolled on. People in the back of the motorhome woke up, but I had this little glimpse. And what that allowed me to do is to contextualize my dad's obsession with being at every one of my sporting events. I was able to contextualize that, yes, he likes watching me play the game or wrestle or race cars. Yes, he was always there racing cars. He was the pit crew. But he wants to be there no matter what. A, because he enjoys it, but he wants me to see him because my dad didn't say, I love you. Until later in life, far later in life, when he pretty much had to. He was dying. Or the day that I left home, he finally told me he loved me. But he was showing me, gave me that context. I was driving across the state with my grandpa to go on a hunting trip, one of the last hunting trips I ever went on with them. And at this time, I think I was a junior in high school. Talking about the football game. Grandpa said, I don't think I ever went to one of your dad's games. I said, yeah, he mentioned that. And Grandpa said, he remembers? Now, at this point, I was a little older, and I was able to say to Grandpa, yeah, he loves you. He respects you, but he remembers I didn't go to the games. Yeah, but you go hunting. And you hang out with him. And I'm sure he's forgiven you. I don't know if they ever spoke privately about it. One would hope. In the beginning was the Word was with God, and the Word was God, because we believe we speak. Because he first loved us, we speak his Word. We walk in the path of Jesus Christ and make disciples of all nations until God grants us permission to speak again together. May his peace, which transcends all understanding, rest upon you and your families. On behalf of Randy and AFR, I'm Todd Herman, and this has been A Disciple's View.

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4: American Family News, I'm Steve Hugh. A Senate Homeland Security and Governmental Affairs Committee hearing has been taking place, featuring testimony from a CIA whistleblower, James Erdman III, who alleges an ongoing deep state cover-up regarding the origins of COVID-19. Committee Chair Rand Paul of Kentucky accuses the federal government of lying to the public when it concluded the virus arose naturally.
5: For years, Americans were told to trust the experts, trust the agencies, trust the intelligence community, and trust the officials who assured us that they were following the science. But the evidence before the committee tells a very different story.
4: Committee member Senator Bernie Moreno of Ohio pointed out that no Democrats were present for the hearing.
6: You're taking personal risk. You're serving the country. You're not partisan. This is not about politics, but somehow it's become about politics because the Democrats don't even want to hear the conversation about what obviously was a grave error that this country made during COVID. And unlike previous situations, there's never been a situation, certainly not in my lifetime, where you had decisions made that affected generations of America, of Americans, kids that were absolutely deprived of their childhood, businesses that were destroyed, families that were torn apart, memories that you'll never get back, trillions of dollars of economic loss. We should at least have a conversation that isn't partisan. And yet, just for the record, there's not a single solitary Democrat senator that's willing to sit in this chamber and listen to your testimony. I think that's an outrage.
4: President Trump is in Beijing ahead of a high-stakes meeting with Chinese President Xi Jinping. And Chad Groening tells us the status of Taiwan is expected to be one of the topics discussed.
7: Chinese President Xi Jinping continues to take the position that the island democracy of Taiwan is a breakaway province of China. And President Trump told reporters before departing for Beijing that he expects the communist leader will ask him to hold back on providing arms to Taiwan. Indeed, the Chinese have signaled that they intend to make Taiwan a central part of the talks. Gordon Chang is an Asian policy analyst and author of Plan Red, China's Project to Destroy America.
8: I'm sure China will raise the issue of Taiwan. They always do in meetings with the United States. They'll want President Trump to show support for their position, and he should absolutely not do that.
7: Retired Navy Commander Kirk Lippold points out that the Taiwanese have refused to accept $8 billion in weapons we have offered to give them.
9: That tells me that they're not interested in being a free nation. Why are we picking a fight with China over Taiwan when Taiwan doesn't even want to make up their own mind what they want to do?
7: I'm Chad Groening.
4: Immigration and Customs Enforcement has identified more than 10,000 cases of potential fraud associated with a program that allows foreign students to extend their stay in the United States after graduating from college. This is ICE Acting Director Todd Lyons.
10: We are announcing that we have identified over 10,000 foreign students who claim to be working for highly suspect employers. And that's just among the top 25 OPT employers. This is only the tip of the iceberg.
4: ICE has confirmed that 2 suspects in a deadly Dallas shooting last week entered the country illegally. They now face deportation and multiple felony charges, including capital murder for the death of an unborn baby. Brooke Taylor has more from Dallas.
11: So investigators say this all started after an argument outside of a 7-Eleven. One group drove away from the gas station. The suspects followed them and opened fire on that car. And inside was a 22-week pregnant teenager. Police say she was shot multiple times and the bullet struck her unborn baby. The 19-year-old's mother survived, but her baby died after an emergency C-section. The suspect, 20-year-old Kaner Calero Giron and 17-year-old Jeremy Zapata Ailman, both charged with capital murder. ICE says Calero Giron is a Nicaraguan national who entered the country illegally in 2022, while Zapata Ailman is from Honduras, both now facing deportation.
4: And U.S. wholesale inflation came in hot last month. Producer prices rose 6% from a year earlier, the highest point in more than 3 years, as the Iran war pushes up energy prices. More news online at AFN.net and download the AFN mobile app for your Apple or Android device. I'm Rusty Pugh.
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17: 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I'm Walker Wildman. Glad to have you with us on this edition of the show. 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Well, turning our attention to the scripture, we're in Acts chapter 4 this week. Acts chapter 4, looking at the first few verses here, where Peter and John were arrested as they were performing, just finished performing miracles, healing the lame. It says in verse 3, and they laid hands on them, talking about the religious leaders, the Sadducees, the priest. They laid hands on Peter and John here and put them in custody, verse 3 says, until the next day, for it was already evening. And it says in verse 4 right after that, however, many of those who heard the word believed, and the number of men came to be about 5,000. And so here we have the persecution that comes on the upon the early church, and then you also have the fact that the message, the word of God, obviously did not return void, because it says the number of men that believed in the teachings of Jesus delivered through the disciples here came to be about 5,000. And so 2 points can be made here amongst many, but for the sake of time, the first point is that persecution will come in various forms, some severe, some not as severe, but persecution can be expected for the believer, for the proclaimer of the teachings of Jesus and the entirety of Scripture. And then secondly, the work of God will not be hindered by the force of man or even the force of Satan. God's word will not return void per the Scripture. That's Acts chapter 4, verses 3 and 4. Well, I want to give you a little recap on what is going on with President Trump this week, as he just landed within the last, 12 hours in China. And he's on the ground there. One of his major, if not the major, diplomatic trips this term over the last 2 years. This is a very, very important trip considering the interlocked economies that China and the U.S. share and enjoy. And so President Trump is over there. Meanwhile, you still have the Iran conflict ongoing. We have the blockade still in effect. But at the same time, you still have the Strait of Hormuz closed per Iran. So there's a lot going on, but this is a very pivotal trip. President Trump took with him multiple Fortune 100 CEOs of multi-billion-dollar companies, including Tim Cook with Apple, the outgoing CEO of Apple. Elon Musk was on Air Force One. The NVIDIA CEO, NVIDIA chip CEO, was on Air Force One as well. So this is a major, mostly economic trip. And there's a lot that can be said about this. But before we do, I want to play clip three. This is a Fox report, Trey Yingst, about the China trip, what's at stake there, and the fact that we have this lingering Iran conflict that President Trump and Xi are going to have to talk about at some point during this trip. Clip three.
18: President Trump had a message for Chinese President Xi Jinping ahead of his departure to Beijing. The Chinese are the world's largest importer of Iranian crude oil.
19: What is your message to President Xi as it relates to the Iran war?
20: Well, I think, number one, we're going to have a long talk about it. I think he's been relatively good, to be honest with you. You look at the blockade, no problems. They get a lot of their oil from that area. We've had no problem, and he's been a friend of mine. He's been somebody that we get along with. And I think you're going to see that good things are going to happen. This is going to be a very exciting trip. A lot of good things are going to happen.
18: The Middle East remains on edge after the latest efforts for a diplomatic solution with Iran did not pan out. In a post on Truth Social overnight, President Trump said, in part, Iran had 159 ships in their navy. Every single ship is now resting at the bottom of the sea. They have no navy, their air force is gone, all technology is gone, their leaders are no longer with us, and the country is an economic disaster. Only losers, ingrates, and fools are able to make a case against America. With an ongoing U.S. military buildup across the region, reports indicate that Saudi Arabia conducted airstrikes against Iran during the war. Fox also reported on Tuesday the UAE took part at the end of Operation Epic Fury. The Iranians have continued their threatening language, worried that a bombing campaign will resume.
21: I can assure you that our armed forces are prepared for every scenario. I'm sure that anyone who dares to put their foot in Iran's territory, they would be badly regretted.
18: Today, Israeli Prime Minister Benjamin Netanyahu is holding a security assessment so his forces are prepared if the war resumes.
17: Well, there you have it. That's a Fox report from Trey Yingst on the China trip by President Trump, along with the Iran situation. And Bobby let me know during that clip that there's about 17 CEOs of major technology, manufacturing, and financial institutions all there on the trip with President Trump. They're now on the ground in China. It may bear out to be that China is central to getting this Iran deal finished. Now, once again, what the, quote, deal looks like, who knows at this point. But whatever the conclusion of this, what President Trump calls excursion, China could prove central to getting it over the finish line, because China and Iran are economic partners. Whether we like it or not, they are economic and military partners. If you don't believe me, look at the amount of oil that China gets from Iran. Look at the amount of weapons and anti-defense

front. Well, let me finish on China before we talk Iran the rest of this segment. China owes us, all right? China's been ripping us off for a long time on multiple fronts. We can talk intellectual property. We can talk product dumping. We could go a couple of different ways. We just had a mayor of a city in California arrested on spying on behalf of the Chinese Communist Party. So China has been undercutting the U.S. for a long time. This isn't breaking news. It's not top secret. It's not controversial. China has been undercutting the U.S. economically and otherwise for a long time. Back during, this is Exhibit A here, back during the first term of President Trump, President Trump cut an economic trade deal with China that was on paper a good deal for everyone. One of the key factors or one of the key tenets that China agreed to in the deal was to buy a certain amount of American soybeans. China can't feed itself. China has to have American agriculture to feed its population. That's a fact. That's why China wants to buy American farmland so they can feed their population. So President Trump cut the deal. China was supposed to buy X amount, billions of dollars worth of soybeans from American farmers. And that was priced into the markets. American farmers were looking forward to it. And guess what happened? Well, not only did you have COVID happen, but China completely reneged on the deal. And so when Biden comes in, nobody enforces the deal. And so we held our end of the deal. China didn't. So they owe us. China owes us. She owes us. And President Trump has to get something out of this trip. But because if you're the American worker, if you're the American taxpayer, and we're flying over your billion and trillionaires, and they're Elon Musk is getting close to being a trillionaire. I think he may be the first, but nonetheless, if you're flying over your multi-billionaires and your high-level CEOs of all these major corporations, which is fine, whatever. I don't like the perception of it, but nonetheless, the American people and the American taxpayer and the American worker, we better get something out of it. There's going to have to be something populist, nationalistic, economic benefit out of this trip to China. That's what the American people want. And I think voters going to the ballot box in November, that's what they want as well. So I don't know what's going to come out of this China trip, but it just needs to be focused, laser focused, on not just making sure that Apple gets to cut a deal, not just making sure that Huawei gets to cut a deal. That's the Chinese company. I'm thinking about NVIDIA. Not just making sure NVIDIA gets to cut a deal, or fill in the blank, or Elon Musk gets his lithium batteries from China, or whatever the case. The overarching purpose of this trip and outcome needs to be twofold, in my opinion. It needs to be the end of the Iran conflict with working with China on a deal. And then secondly, it needs to be some sort of economic package, some sort of trade package that helps bolster the American middle class, bolster the manufacturing base in America, and help farmers in America finish the deal. That's what I would say if I'm at the table with Xi. Let's finish the soybean purchase, because you said you were going to buy American soybeans to the tune of billions of dollars. You didn't follow through on it, so now's the time over the next 6 months to follow through on it. So something like that's going to have to happen. And I think that would be very positive for the president. I think it would be very positive for the Republican Party. And it would give them not only a leaf or a feather in their hat, but it would also give them something to talk about and to talk up with American voters as we head in to the midterm. The last, I don't have time for this clip, but I'll summarize it. Maybe we'll have time later on. But this Iran negotiation has proven very difficult, if you can't tell,
We're over 60 days into this conflict, and even President Trump admitted, and we'll play the clip later,

0: that this negotiating with Iran is overly difficult. I mean, they are the most complicated, difficult party to work with. He said in his experiences, you know, nearly 80 years or 80 years of being a businessman, being in business for the last, you know, since he was a young adult, 60 plus years. He said, this is the most challenging party I've ever dealt with. He said, most deals we can, you know, yeah, we might disagree, but at the end we'll figure it out. He said, we go back and forth on these tenets of this deal. And he just said, we're not even close. I mean, we're so far apart and they're so unreasonable. This goes back to prove my point and that Iran doesn't want a deal. In order to get any deal, both parties have to want a deal. Iran doesn't want a deal. We'll be back.
1: Martha, Martha, you are worried and bothered about so many things, but only one thing is necessary. For Mary has chosen the good part, which shall not be taken away from her. My name is Abraham Hamilton III, and this is the Hamilton Minute. After Jesus resurrected their brother, Lazarus, Martha and Mary hosted a dinner party in their Bethany home. You can imagine the excitement and the buzz that swirled through the town and the number of people who came because the rabbi had returned. Martha busied herself with preparations. Mary sat at Jesus' feet, basking in his teaching. Life's demands can easily consume our focus, but one thing is necessary, that we remain at Jesus' feet, anchored in his word.
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0: Welcome back to The Core here on American Family Radio. Walker Wildman here with you on this edition of the program. 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Well, introducing our next guest, Louisiana State Representative Mark Wright. He's on with us. He represents District 77. He's also running for Public Service Commissioner. there in the state of Louisiana. Representative Wright, glad to have you on today's program.
9: Thanks for having me. I appreciate it. Looking forward to the discussion.
0: Well, before we jump into policy talk and why you're running for public service commissioner and some of the items that would be within your purview there, tell us a little bit about your time as state representative and some of the things you've accomplished over the years.
9: Yeah, sure. Thanks. My wife and I and our five children live in Covington for about 20 plus years. And sometime almost 10 years ago, there was a state rep who resigned to run for something else. And based on some of the work I had done in the community, it just made sense to run in that special election. So have represented the community since then. I come from a maritime background, so naturally, you know, sort of focused on some of that, given the Mississippi River, things like that. Served on the Transportation Committee and eventually chaired the committee for a few years last term. And my focus was a lot on trying to strengthen our port strategy and how we invest in those. In fact, we have a committee meeting tomorrow about it. It's a commission that essentially focuses on strategy for investment. And we have 36 ports in Louisiana. So you can imagine there's a lot there to stretch or deal with. And I also did the bill to create a state maritime academy in Louisiana, one of seven. It's just starting, but I was proud to be a part of that. It certainly didn't do everything on it. But
0: Representative Wright, we lost your connection.
9: You there?
0: Okay. Yeah, we got you now. Sorry, we dropped you for just a minute, but we got you back.
9: Okay. Yeah. So, you know, that is a great opportunity for our young people to find a career, especially in Louisiana, but certainly in across the United States. And then just moving forward, last 2 years, I was chair of our Republican delegation in the House, kind of like the majority leader in the House. And that was when Governor Landry came in. And we've taken a lot of strong steps since he came in, really have passed some legislation and taken other policies that have sent us in the right direction, especially when it comes to jobs and investment. We see some projects coming in the next 5 years that are unbelievable. They're generational type projects, investments, and we're certainly proud to be able to put that together and get our workforce ready and give people an opportunity.
0: Representative Wright, let me ask you about a topic under the purview of public service commissioner. That's the seat you're running for, the position you're running for in Louisiana right now. Energy, the topic of energy, specifically power, powering homes, powering businesses. That's one of the items that you would have some say over and some regulation over, if you will, in the state of Louisiana. The question I have is what can be done to lower the cost of energy, specifically power for homes and businesses? I know some of this falls on the private sector, but at the same time, these are public utilities. So what are some things that can be done to make energy more affordable, in your instance, in Louisiana?
9: Right. Well, you know, look, first off, Louisiana is blessed to have a lot of natural gas options, opportunities. So we have been ranked as high as number two in the country for lower rates. So we do have a good environment for it, but certainly there's times when it hasn't, you know, people haven't seen that in their bills. In Louisiana, with our Public Service Commission, we approve the rates, and those companies that provide them, you know, basically plan out the year ahead. There's long-range planning to go with it. So you have two aspects of it. You have it where the companies, you know, the utility companies provide it, but they also generate it. And so generation is, in my opinion, where you want to provide your focus on saving residents money, providing, you know, having reliable power is certainly important with a state like Louisiana with hurricanes and other storms. So natural gas has been our focus. But having said that, nuclear is proving to be a great option for us to dig into. And our governor has started to help our economic development department work through that. President Trump issued a few executive orders that essentially takes the nuclear supply chain and makes it a lot easier for those things to develop. And when I say those things to develop, you know, nuclear was a great source for many years, but about 30, 40 years ago, we stopped developing things. Mm-hmm. And unfortunately, you know, I'm a skeptic, so to speak, of climate change, but when you see the people who are concerned about that talking about solar and wind as better options, one thing that was left off is nuclear. And you know, if we have aircraft carriers and submarines that, you know, can live off a nuclear reactor in times of war, then certainly the innovation's there, you know, to develop that for our residents. And I think you're going to see that in the next, you know, 10 to 20 years. It's just very expensive to develop and test, but that's where we want to focus because it's a good balance for baseline power, right? Natural gas is a great baseline power, but as we see the global market, sometimes the price spikes up for periods of time. Mm-hmm. And so if you have that baseline nuclear option, it really does, you know, kind of, that's a good two-step to keep things moving and provide reliability for our residents.
0: Yeah, the small modular nuclear reactors that are currently being developed, and I know that Secretary Wright and the Department of Energy is expediting some of these processes and permits, et cetera. You're talking about, once deployed, you're talking about very affordable energy. Because of just the longevity of it and the amount of homes and businesses that can be powered for a long, long time for one of these stations, if you will, or substations. How much, once again, you're running for public service commissioner, so you would this would be one of many things that you oversee, but how much control or authority would a state-level official, such as public service commissioner, have over the permitting, the approval, and the processing of something like a small modular nuclear reactor, whether it be at a data center, at a local municipality, et cetera? Is this something you would have a pretty large say over, or is this something that goes into the federal realm that you're just reliant on them for permitting and approval? How much control would you have?
9: Yeah, no, that's a great question. So there's still a significant number of steps that we would take at the state level, but when you get into nuclear, clearly the feds have more of a focus on how some things are done and what's available. But as a commission, we have an ability to sort of dictate and encourage and vote or allow certain steps to move forward, encouraging certain companies to develop it. So that, you know, they've said, and I don't know other states well, but I mean, apparently our commission is one of the stronger ones in the country. We are one of 10 states, I believe, that elect our commissioners for public utilities. And certainly when you hear other companies from around the country talk about Louisiana, we can set a tone that really does, you know, help our benefit our residents. One of the things I'll point out, I know we're going to get to this, but the data centers. So the one that Louisiana developed, the first one, the Meta project, which is right across the river from Mississippi. My understanding is they see that as the gold standard, how we sort of led them to what we'd like to see. And it basically led to President Trump in his State of the Union address talk about the direction he wanted to see these companies go in when they're developing data centers. So you could say that we played a role in that. He probably would have done it on his own, but my point is that we took some steps that provided an example. And now it really is about us as a commission, or, you know, should I win, to hold the companies to it. Because there's certainly an opportunity, or, you know, there's a situation where some of these companies would cause problems, you know, for the grid, for residents, whatever the case may be.
0: Yeah.
9: But it, as long as we hold them to it, you know, there won't be as many problems because of the model that's been set up. And, you know, we'll see where it all goes. There's a lot of data centers being developed around the country. It's going to be interesting to see what comes in 10 to 15 years because, you know, innovation comes quickly and in unexpected ways. So I'm kind of curious how many of these are going to exist in the long run.
0: Yeah. Yeah. We got about 2 minutes left. My thoughts on this, and I'll let you have the final word on the data centers. I'm not anti-data center. I am skeptical of this mass deployment of data centers, especially near residential areas. I think it can be a major problem. I think there's some zoning issues that need to be looked at because people ought not have in their backyard be listening to these massive fans and massive generators 24/7. It's just utterly obnoxious. That's why we have zoning to begin with. So I think there needs to be heavy scrutiny on where the data centers are being placed, and to your point, the energy that they're going to be consuming and how much they're expecting the local energy provider to pay up, if you will, to get the infrastructure in place. I think these multi-billion-dollar companies that are doing quite fine economically, they need to be willing to invest what needs to be invested so that the local taxpayer doesn't foot the bill or have one of these, for example, in their backyard. Last word, we got about 2 minutes left.
9: Listen, you're absolutely right. We want to encourage business development, economic innovation. I like the model we came up with, which essentially is forcing, they're more in rural areas in Louisiana, but they're going to foot the bill for the generation, and we've got guards in to keep it from drawing on the grid to take away from residents. So I like where we're going, but we got to keep them to that. And, you know, that's half the battle, right?
0: Hmm. Absolutely. Well, we've been talking to Representative Mark Wright from Louisiana. He's currently running for public service commissioner. Real quick, tell us when your primary is, when the election date is there in the state of Louisiana.
9: Sure. So Republican primary is this Saturday. We've had early voting up to this point, which usually is about half the votes. And then a runoff would be at the end of June. And then the final general would be in the fall. So if you're in Louisiana and you're a Republican, you vote by Saturday if you haven't already.
0: Excellent. All right. Well, thanks, Representative Wright. Best of luck in the Saturday election and maybe runoff. We'll see how that goes. But we appreciate you coming on.
9: Thank you. I appreciate it. Take care. God bless.
0: Absolutely. That's Louisiana State Representative Mark Wright. He represents District 77 there in the state, and he's also currently running for public service commissioner. That election is this Saturday, May 16th, and an eventual runoff possibly in June if that's necessary, and then general election in November. So we appreciate him coming on and highlighting some of the work that he has done and the work that he's doing in the future. This nuclear power, this small modular nuclear power that's being developed and currently being tested by the Department of Energy at the federal level is critical. I cannot emphasize enough how quickly this needs to move. It's a shame that we're just now getting here, that it took us, you know, a 30 to 40 year break on nuclear innovation to get to this point where we're back into it, so to speak. But once this gets deployed, if done properly, and if the feds and everybody just get out of the way, you're talking about very, very affordable energy. You're talking about a drop in energy cost for the American household and American businesses. So this is just has a potential. I can't state enough with the proper words how much of a game changer this modular nuclear energy could be if done properly and if deployed at scale. You can run entire cities off of these modular nuclear reactors, and it will absolutely drive down the cost of energy. And for those who may be in the traditional energy sector, whether it be coal, natural gas, etc., look, there's plenty of needs for that. There's plenty of needs out there for those traditional energy sources such as natural gas, etc. So there should be no concern, not to mention we've got the rest of the world still running on coal, still running on oil, still running on natural gas. So, and we can export that, which we're doing that now. We're backfilling what's being missing out of the Strait of Hormuz, which is roughly 50% production and shipping down there in the Strait from Saudi Arabia, UAE, Qatar, et cetera, Kuwait. So we're backfilling that now, and we can continue backfilling that. We can fuel Europe. During the start of the Ukraine war, we were sending LNG tankers over to Europe to heat Europe during the winter. So, and that was coming from the Texas ports, from the Louisiana ports, et cetera. So there's room for all of the energy sector. There's room for all of the traditional energy and nuclear. All of it can be at the table and be happy. There's plenty of needs for the world to be energized, to be fueled, and it's a win-win-win. And at the end of the day, the American consumer could have their energy costs go down drastically, and we can begin exporting some of these traditional energy sources. We'll be back in just a couple minutes.
10: 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Rick and Debbie will keep tabs on upcoming elections and remind us of the importance of our participation in them. 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
10: Thank you for standing with the American Family Association.
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13: This spring marks the 32nd anniversary of the Rwandan genocide, in which nearly a million people in this African nation were slaughtered in only a few days' time. Hutu and Tutsi families have grieved the loss of loved ones, and that includes Dali.
14: Her husband and one of her sons were killed, and she just couldn't forgive those who killed her loved ones. True forgiveness only came when she learned about Christ's work at the cross, about which she was reading in her Bible. So she recalled that Jesus asked his Father to forgive those who punished him.
13: Reading those words of Jesus in her very own Bible is what helped Dali find the grace and gumption to forgive those who murdered her family. 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Walker?
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0: 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Ira Melman is the media director over at FAIR, Federal Immigration Well, here I am without the acronym spelled out. But Ira, you tell us, there, Federation for American Immigration Reform.
20: There you go. You got it.
0: Yeah, I knew I had it somewhere. I just had to dig for it. Ira is with us, obviously, to talk about President Trump's immigration policy, what the Democrats have been doing to try to stall that policy and the implementation of what President Trump and the Department of Homeland Security are doing. Ira, welcome to the program.
20: Good to be with you. Thank you.
0: Well, Ira, tell us a little bit about yourself, your background, and give folks who aren't familiar with FAIR some of the background on the work that you guys do there.
20: Yeah, you know, FAIR tries to represent the interest of the American public in immigration policy. You know, we forget sometimes it's a public policy. It is supposed to serve public interest and the good of the American public. That kind of gets lost in all the special interests that have been kind of chipping away at enforcement of our immigration policies and trying to use it to their advantage. But the policy exists to protect the interests of the American people. And we are the primary constituency, and FAIR tries to represent those interests. You know, I actually first got into this issue years ago when I worked for the governor of Colorado, a liberal Democrat, who recognized the impact that it was having on the state of Colorado, on how the money was being spent, on social services that were being provided. So, you know, this used to be a bipartisan issue, but it's become very polarized in recent years.
0: Yeah, and to your point, once again, we're talking to Ira Melman with FAIR, Federation for American Immigration Reform. To your point about the traditional bipartisan nature of immigration policy and the positions therein, I've played clips of Nancy Pelosi, Hillary Clinton, even President Obama, stating things that are current Republican Party positions on immigration only 12, 15, 20 years ago. Now they've completely flipped. It's almost unrecognizable where the Democrat Party is on this issue. One thing we wanted to definitely talk to you about, and then we'll see where this goes. There's a lot of things we could talk about on immigration. But the first thing is this recent showdown that has thankfully ended with the Department of Homeland Security. The American people, I know it's hard to keep up with all the ins and outs of how DC works and how these agencies are funded. But nonetheless, correct me if I'm wrong, the Democrats were able to partially keep Department of Homeland Security unfunded, at least for those 2 months. Tell us how all that went down and what the real fight was about.
20: Yeah, I mean, first thing to quote Yogi Berra, it ain't over till it's over. And until that reconciliation bill is passed and signed by the president, it's not over. But we are on the right track now. The Democrats used the funding for the Department of Homeland Security as leverage to try to get this administration to stop enforcing our immigration laws. Essentially, what they wanted to do was go back to the policies of the Biden administration, the policies that brought us 10 million people crossing the border illegally over the course of 4 years, the policies that let people into this country, released them here without knowing who they were, and the damage that they might cause once they were here. And you look, as you pointed out, it used to be a bipartisan issue. It's not anymore. The Democratic Party has become the party of open borders, probably for a variety of reasons, ideological, political, but whatever it is. I think most Americans would say it's not serving the interests of the American people. And their demands were essentially that ICE could not execute an arrest without getting a judicial warrant. You know, we have upwards of 18 million people in this country illegally. If you have to go through that process for each and every one of them, it's never going to end. We're going to be doing this forever and ever. They also wanted to limit where ICE could actually carry out its enforcement actions. They set aside so many areas that were off limits that it would have become virtually impossible for ICE to do its job. So, you know, these were the key sticking points. The president and the Republicans in Congress refused to give in. Now we are on the process of passing funding for ICE and the Border Patrol separately as part of the reconciliation bill. The president has said he wants it on his desk by June 1st. This would fund ICE and Border Patrol through the remainder of this administration. So we wouldn't have to go through this again. We've cleared the first major hurdle, which was the budget resolution. Now they're hammering out the final details. We expect that it'll get done. But as I said, you know, until it's actually done, till the president's signature is on it, we have to wait and see.
0: Let me ask you this on immigration policy in general. The numbers that I've read all kinds of numbers on the number of illegal immigrants currently in the country. That number has been floated north of 10 million. Some say 20. President Trump and his team have said 30. All over the map. The latest, when I say latest in air quotes, the latest report that is repeatedly reported on by the media goes back over a decade ago. We're talking of President Obama's days when they're quoting this official report on the number of illegal immigrants in the country. So it's very much outdated data that the media often reports. But what are we looking at here? I heard you say 18 million. I'm not sure if that was the total number or the number that came in under Biden. But what does your organization show, or what are your estimates on the number of illegal immigrants currently in the country?
20: Well, you know, the number that I quoted was from a report that FAIR did, looking at Census Bureau data, variety of other data. We estimated that the ones that could be confirmed was about 18.6 million at the start of the Trump administration. Okay. The numbers may have actually gone down because, number one, the border is now secure, so we're not getting a lot of people coming across illegally. Number two, in spite of the obstruction, ICE has been out there doing its job. You know, the administration claims that during the first year in office, 675,000 illegal aliens were formally deported, but another 1.5 million left on their own. And that really is the key. It's got to be a combination of enforcement coupled with sending clear messages to people who are in the country illegally that, you know, it is time to go home. And really, this is the way we enforce most civil laws in this country. You know, when the highway patrol wants to enforce the speed limit, they don't pull over every person who's going above the speed limit. They pull over a few. They put some squad cars out on the side of the highway. The rest of us get the message and we take our foot off the gas. The IRS audits enough tax returns that the rest of us file honest returns. So this is the way that, you know, the damage, not just under the Biden administration, but it goes back years and years under Democratic and Republican administrations. This is the way you undo the damage. You do enough enforcement that people get the message and decide, you know what, it's not worth sticking around. So, you know, it may have gone down, but there's still a lot more work to do.
0: Let me ask you on about your thoughts and your organization's thoughts on a moratorium idea. Once again, we're talking to Ira Melman. He's media director over at FAIR, and we're talking immigration policy. One idea that I've thought about, and it's not original to me. This has been floated by policy folks for a long time. But one idea that I do tend to favor is a moratorium, obviously, on illegal immigration. That's a no-brainer. But even a moratorium on legal immigration for maybe, let's say, 2 to 4 years, because there's been so much damage, both legal and illegal, to the American economy through the immigration system, that honestly, in my opinion, we need to take some sort of a break, if you will, from this flooding, even through legal means, this flooding of in the legal case, over a million a year we're allowing into the country through legal means, whether it be refugee programs or work programs, et cetera. Does that idea have any traction, like in the administration or in Congress, or is that like a far-fetched, you know, idea, a moratorium on legal immigration?
20: It's not far-fetched, and I think it's less far-fetched thanks to the Biden administration. The, you know, the American public had a taste of what it's like to have just mass immigration that never ends. And as you point out, we've had historically high levels, including legal immigration, for many, many years. And the system does need to be overhauled. You know, going back to the idea of the policy benefiting the interests of the American people. We have had a legal immigration system since the 1960s that favors people based on who they're related to, not based on what they're likely to contribute once they are here. So what we need to do is to shut down the current system. Congress needs to legislate new immigration laws that are appropriate for the 21st century, not the mid-20th century. Look at people's skills. Look at their likelihood to assimilate into the cultural mainstream of the United States. We have backlogs in the legal immigration system that go, you know, some categories extend 20 years or more. So, you know, you could apply to come to the United States today based on some valid claim to come here under the current law, but you won't be admitted for another 20 years. So the whole system makes no sense. It doesn't serve the interests of the country. We don't get to select people based on any objective assessment of their likelihood to succeed and fit in here in the United States. And at the same time, we are making promises to people that we can't really keep. You know, if you're 30 years old and we tell you, you know, you can come to the United States in 2050, it doesn't do you much good. So we need to just have a rational system that sets reasonable limits and reasonable criteria that serve the interests of the country. So that a moratorium would help in that respect. Yes.
0: Absolutely. We've been talking with Ira Melman with the Federation for American Immigration Reform, otherwise known as FAIR. Ira, tell our folks your website where they can check out more about your work and, of course, read some of your opinions and writings that you put out.
20: The best place is, as you point out, the website, fairus.org. That's F-A-I-R-U-S.org, fairus.org. There's tons of information. There's all sorts of ways that people can get involved. And, you know, please come and visit the website.
0: Excellent. All right, Ira, thanks so much for coming on the program. We appreciate you joining us.
20: Pleasure. Thank you.
0: Yes, absolutely. That's Ira Melman with the FAIR organization, a major public policy firm organization focused primarily on America's immigration policy. Very reputable organization that they've been running. I've tracked some of their studies and their research and their policy proposals that they work with in Congress. So very, very good organization on that front. Just to wrap up this topic before we end the show, one of the problems that we have with a moratorium that make this idea more challenging and more unrealistic at this juncture is America is currently in the midst, if you don't already know, I've talked about this on countless occasions, but America is currently experiencing a demographic crisis, all right? We're experiencing a demographic crisis because we're not having enough children. That's putting it bluntly and just as broadly as I possibly can. And when you do that as a society, as a culture, as an economy, the only way to survive is to import, individuals into the country to backfill this mass demographic loss that we're having through an extremely low birth rate. Lowest birth rate in the last 100 years is impossibly the lowest, actually the lowest birth rate ever, but as far as it being tracked, we are have been experiencing a birth rate decline since the 1950s and the 1960s. We've been under 2% since the 60s. And I tell people this almost every other week, and they look at me and go, there's no way that's true. They go, there's no way that's true that America has been below 2% birth rate since the 1960s. And I tell them, go look it up. Go look it up. Since the 1960s, we've been below 2%. It might have been the early 70s when this kind of tipped below 2%. But folks, and this is just common sense, and this goes back to God's plan for humans to be fruitful and multiply, for man and woman to be fruitful and multiply. But as a nation, as a country, in order to thrive, in order to have human flourishing, in order to not just survive but to thrive and exist, and continue as a civilization, we have to replace ourselves with people that are our offspring, our blood, so that they can be trained and raised in our values, in our culture, and learn what it means to be American. And when you don't do that, and instead you import people from all around the world, most of which don't even share our values, don't even know anything about America, how America was founded, what our ancestors went through, and have any type of blood or cultural identity, when you lose that, Well, the country just turns into a different country, and you're not able to keep that national identity that brings about unity and continuation of culture and ideals. So this is not controversial stuff. Every civilization has to go through this. Every civilization experiences these type issues. And America is going through it right now. And this is going to have to be addressed. The demographic crisis is going to have to be addressed. We'll see you next time.
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23: For American Family News, I'm Robert Thornton. Vice President J.D. Vance unveiled a White House fraud initiative today.
24: One of the things that I thought going into it, but that I've learned about fraud, is that it always has two fundamental victims. The first victim is the American taxpayer, who is generously paid into these programs in an effort to give their fellow citizens a leg up. But it also has, as its victims, the people who are meant to benefit from these programs.
23: Vance also said the federal government will defer $1.3 billion in Medicaid reimbursements in California because the state has not taken fraud seriously. A CIA whistleblower has testified before a Senate committee about what he believed to be a cover-up involving COVID-19. Here's Fox's Jessica Rosenthal.
25: CIA officer James Erdman III told the Senate Homeland Security Committee he has been working on the Director of National Intelligence Initiatives Group over the last year and found the CIA initially believed COVID likely emanated from a lab.
26: Dr. Fauci's role in the cover-up was intentional.
25: He said Fauci, as head of the National Institute of Allergy and Infectious Disease, told the intelligence community, or the IC, who to consult with about origin theory, after which the CIA took a neutral position about COVID's origins.
26: It was significantly influenced by Anthony Fauci's injecting himself into the IC.
25: After President Trump took office for a second term, the CIA released its conclusion with low confidence that COVID likely leaked from a lab.
23: The CIA said the Homeland Security Committee acted in bad faith by sending Erdman a subpoena, and that he's not a whistleblower, and that the proceeding was nothing more than political theater. President Donald Trump is in China meeting with Chinese President Xi Jinping. One of the items on the agenda is artificial intelligence. Can the two world powers agree on some guardrails that will keep the technology in check? AFN's Steve Jordahl reports.
27: The battle over who will set the ground rules and guardrails around artificial intelligence, and by extension, who will emerge as the dominant world power, is between the U.S. and China. Bob McGinnis, author of The New AI Cold War, says President Trump would do well to remember President Reagan's adage when dealing with the Russians and nuclear weapons: trust, but verify.
28: Well, I'd like to see some standards, some guardrails that are verifiable, that we agreed, quote, not to steal one another's intellectual property, which I won't believe.
27: He says the real question to be asking is, can anyone control AI? Advanced systems have been able to break out of supposedly secure testing environments, copied and hidden themselves in databases in an effort at self-preservation, and are alleged to have the ability to hack into any computer program regardless of encryption or other security measures. McGinnis says even the developers aren't sure what their technology is doing.
28: A lot of them say that they really don't understand what's going on inside the systems that they've designed. They can explain some of the reactions, but not all of them.
27: He says the U.S. is dealing with constraints that China doesn't have to deal with.
28: It is a tough map ahead. It really is. And I don't know that, you know, without jeopardizing some civil liberties, which I don't support, we're going to be able to stay abreast or ahead of the Chinese in a meaningful way.
23: Attorney General of Alabama Steve Marshall made an announcement this week on a civil investigation into the Southern Poverty Law Center, alleging deceptive fundraising practices. This comes on the heels of the Department of Justice's indictment of the SPLC. Marshall was a guest on Washington Watch.
2: It's not just Alabama, but the state of Florida as well. When there's fraud occurring, when we also have oversight generally involving charitable organizations, we want to know who they were funneling money to, what was the purpose of that money, what information they gained, and how they utilized that information to raise money around the country with their donors.
23: He said it is relevant to the powers the state has to protect consumers from fraud.
2: And it's not surprising when it really is just a fundraising operation under the guise of something very different. But yet they are paying those organizations that they wanted to be able to identify as hate groups and then fundraising off of that same information. Clearly there is a conflict there, and right, that's what we're looking to uncover.
23: See more news at AFN.net.
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6: Well, hey there, friends, and welcome to my favorite time of day with one of my favorite guests in one of your favorite series that we do. Yes, this means this is an installment of the Declutter Diaries. If you've been listening along, we actually started this last January. We've been doing it about a year and a half. I had intended to feature Kathy Lipp once a month for a year, but at the end of that year, I realized, oh my, I'm just getting started on my own decluttering journey and I need some more help. And apparently you all did too. So look for on Facebook, look for Kathy Lipp's Clutter Free Academy. Now she spells her name K-A-T-H-I, Kathy Lipp's Clutter Free Academy. Tell her you're my friend. She will let you in for free and you can join that group that is working on this even more so. And you can go back and listen to any of the Declutter Diaries here. She will be with us in just a second to talk about something that I'm hearing a lot of parents talk about. Have you heard this word or this term? Are you ready? Maycember. Have you heard Maycember? I have seen it all over social media. I have heard moms talking about it. Basically, Maycember is this term for a somewhat magical season between May 1st and the last day of school, where every parent suddenly becomes an unpaid Uber driver, an event coordinator, a snack distributor, a costume designer, and an emotional support human. And people say summer is almost here. Really, that is just a myth that we're telling ourselves to survive the month of May. May feels like, to me, December without the joy, without the pumpkin spice, without the Christmas movies, without the peppermint, without the hot cocoa. I mean, it's just, at least in December, we have some of those joys. And May is just sign-up genius links and melted Capri Suns and unexpected horrors found in lunchboxes that are coming home. And you feel like you get these notifications. Don't forget, it's field day. It's neon day. It's bring two dozen individually wrapped treat day. It's teacher appreciation luncheon day. It's band banquet day. It's award ceremony. It's spirit week. It's volunteer opportunity, which really feels like we're just being voluntold to do stuff. And at this point, I think the school just spins a giant wheel every night and just decides, what can we have parents do tomorrow? What can we add on there? And now we have Spirit Week that requires a master's degree in crafting. I mean, it is just like, you know, I was here seeing some reels and jokes like Tuesday is dress like your favorite historical figure who also represents inner resilience. And I barely have any of that myself. There's so many emails. There's so many last minute requests. There's so many things. And we have emotional whiplash as well, because all of a sudden it's like they come home. We start looking at the first day of school pictures. Oh, they're so grown. They're so big. If you are with me, if you are a parent who is standing there, holding a clipboard, or a sign-up genius, and one of your eyes is twitching and you're surviving on drive-through coffee and pajama drop-offs, like you're wearing your pajamas, somehow you are going to make it. So we are going to talk with Kathy about this end-of-year chaos and clutter that comes with it. Kathy, so glad to have you here. Thank you so much for joining us again and helping us along this journey.
7: Well, you know that this is one of my favorite days of the month. And yeah, Maycember, I've just heard about this recently, but it is so for real, isn't it?
6: It is. Like jinx.
7: It's just wild. And let's be honest, most of your listeners are women. This is falling to the women in your audience for the most part. There are some great guys out there who are sharing the load. But for so many of, and I don't know where everybody thinks that we get this additional ability to have a part-time job in May, but our part-time job, you said it, Uber driver, you know, bakery chef, the list goes on and on and on. And let's just say that doesn't count if maybe your kids have struggled in school. And there's that aspect.
6: Yes.
7: Or maybe there is a physical limitation that your child has. Or let's be honest, an emotional or social limitation that can bring up even more for our kids. And it brings up a lot for us. And so I think if we can just take, I feel like as it is with December, it is with May, that if we can take an hour and pull back and take a deep breath and plan a little bit, that's going to save us 5 to 10 hours when the rubber hits the road. And so this is your call.
6: And you're going to tell us how to do it, you know, because I'm thinking about, this is a lot of physical clutter that comes in May, Kathy, but it is a lot of emotional clutter too. And yes, there may be some families out there who think, man, I wish I was still in that stage of life. Well, if you are not in that stage of life yourself, listen, there are ways that you can bless and encourage those who are. So Kathy, I want to start off the show by bragging on my husband a little bit, because I am in this Maycember mode, because I've got, you know, kids who are moving in and out and college transitions, mm-hmm, and all of that. So it doesn't end when they graduate. You know, I've seen a lot of what's fed to me in my social media is that, you know, dorm clean out, all of that. I feel all of that. And regardless, I'm just feeling the personal pressure of, okay, I'm about to have a lot of stuff come in my house when my kids come back and move in for the summer. So I was texting my husband, and man, you know, it was a little unhinged. It was just like, blah, blah, blah, blah, blah, blah, like, here's a download of my brain. And as soon as I sent it, I thought, why did I send that? Like, that was not wise. I'm not going to get the reaction that I'm looking for. This is just going to make him stressed and make me, you know, feel like, why did I do that? Kathy, he texted me back and he said, man, that sounds crazy. What can I do to help? Mm. And I was like, oh my gosh, you have just helped me so much right now. And so, I'm telling you, husbands, that is for free. I'm telling you, you know, we don't always get it right, but my husband got it right today. So if your wife texts you about all of this Maycember craziness, I'm just telling you, if you just tell her, hey, that sounds crazy, that is a lot of stuff to handle, what can I do to help? Instead of, you'll get through it, it'll be fine, it's not that big of a deal, you don't have to worry about this, you put this on yourself. These are all some of the prior conversations that we have had. But, you know, which is true. And honestly, those things are true too. But I just wanted to give him a shout out for that.
7: We love that Rocket Man knew what to do, took it off your plate. I love that. And often that is what will help us most in May, right? Just knowing that it's not all up to us. And of course it's not, because we have our child's teachers. We have sometimes other parents in that room. But if you live with other adults in your house, knowing that you're not alone is absolutely huge. And it's not just knowing you're not alone, but actually having some of that burden relieved.
6: Well, you know, that's one thing that I think is hard for moms to ask for help. And one of the things I think about is, you know, that end of year, like little gift, like you're supposed to bring little treats or something. And Kathy, I'm not good at that kind of thing. I really am not. Mm-hmm. And so for a long time, I would let it stress me out. And then my sweet, sweet, amazing sister-in-law, she's incredible at that. And she was like, let me do it for you. I would love to do this. And so she did it. And man, it was a win-win because she got to serve from her gift. And I got to show up at the school and be like, yeah, here, this is what I brought. And I didn't do any of it. So I think that we need to help each other out. And one of those big points of conflict that's about to hit a lot of homes, Kathy, is bringing home the backpack and the lunchbox after you've cleaned out the locker or the desk for the year. And right. we are talking about like broken headphones and crumpled papers and moldy oranges

0: like, do I need to get a lunchbox for next year? Do I need to be on the lookout for that? Or is this one going to be washed and ready to go? Do we need a new backpack, or is this one going to be okay? Like you said, I really want to go back to that decision-making, Kathy, because that's what this all comes down to. I think we put it off because those decisions that come with the end of the school year and seeing some of those emotions, we're like, oh, I don't want to deal with that, so just stuff it in the backpack. But it's not going to make the decision-making any easier when you come back to it. I think you'll be more frustrated when you're trying to pull it out from under the bed and then you find, oh, great, it's full of ants.
1: Right. Well, and I think that this is a perfect time to institute the phrase, in our family, we. So if in our family, we buy a new backpack every year, just know that, you know, and there may be some other child who needs that backpack and your child doesn't need it. Or in our family, we hand down our backpacks, but that means the younger child gets a say. You have to compromise on what that older kid is getting as a backpack because it's going to be theirs at some point. Or in our family, we don't have cartoons on our lunchbox because you're going to outgrow that in a year. So like in our family on May 28th, what we're doing is we're cleaning out our backpacks. And if there's anything alive in there, mom doesn't deal with it, you do. And so just to say, hey, this is how we deal with things. Like one of ours was in our family. In California, we have the mission report. It's a big deal here. It's like a 3-month report on one of the missions going up and down California. The kids would work on this for 3 months. The parents would also work on it for 3 months. You were building a mission, whether it was out of popsicle sticks or sugar cubes or pipe cleaner, whatever it was. And in our house, when we were done with it, we would display it until the grandparents came, and then we would take a picture and it would go away. Aww. And so like, just, you know,
0: that's a great idea, Kathy. We're already at the first break. That is a great idea. We're just getting started. When we come back, Kathy, I want to talk to you about this May mental load audit, where we're going to really name what's on our plate before it even buries us. We know the backpack is coming. We'll talk about some of those other ways that we can kind of scan and plan so that we are not taken off guard and lose our mind over clutter that drives us crazy in the summer. We'll be right back with more from Kathy Lipp. Find her on Facebook, and we'll see you right after the break.
2: With Mother's Day now just behind us, it's a great time to reemphasize the importance of marriage. Defending the model of one man and one woman's easy. 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
2: This is John MacArthur inviting you to join me for Portraits of Grace. Do you realize that your prayers really do make a difference with God? Many people neglect prayer or don't pray fervently enough because they think it doesn't matter, that God will impose His will on them regardless of whether they pray or not. They don't understand His sovereignty, however, or His loving character. Consequently, they tend to pray with passive resignation, indifference, or even resentment. But James 5:16 tells us that godly prayer does make a difference, as when God honored Elijah's prayer and withheld rain for 3.5 years. So commit yourself to praying expectantly, knowing that God is gracious and wise and always responds for His glory and your good. This is John MacArthur, trusting your lives are portraits of grace.

0: Welcome back, friends. That is Hymn of Heaven by Phil Wickham. Definitely one of my favorite top 10 songs right now in my list of 142 songs that are squeezed into my top 10. I love that song. And I love my guest today, Kathy Lipp. She is being so gracious. She is a cluttering expert, a decluttering expert, and she is helping us on this series we're calling The Declutter Diaries. And today we're breaking down a phenomenon I'm hearing called May-cember. You know it. It is all of the emails about all of the end of year stuff. And maybe you don't have kids who are in school, but you're getting the graduation invitations and you're going to graduation parties or end of year concerts. Maybe you're going to hear your grandchildren play the recorder in a group of, you know, hundreds of students, which who thought that was a good idea, by the way? But every teacher, every coach, every booster club, every church group, every room parent, I mean, we are emailing like this is the Olympics. Like, this is tough stuff here. And maybe your kid's coming to you saying, hey, mom, tomorrow I need a poster board and 6 cupcakes and safety pins and green face paint and a shoebox. And you're like, okay, here we go. I mean, is this like, are you building tiny houses? Are we still doing dioramas? Like, what is this? And you think, everything's got on the same night. Maybe you have a choir, a concert, and baseball tournament, and you're trying to decide who goes well and who goes where, and your grocery bill is, you know, going crazy because you got to buy 48 juice boxes. I mean, it is a lot of stuff. And we're talking to Kathy about this mental load. I mean, we know what's there, but we kind of just go into survival mode. How can we do better, Kathy, about planning for summer and taking care of some of this clutter that comes with all of these end of year activities, and just taking an audit and naming what's on our plate before we just get steamrolled by it?
1: Yeah. So I'm going to guess that most of our listeners here have their summer plans. They know what their kids are going to be doing. They know what they're doing, whether they're working and their kids are going to camp or everybody's going to be home and there's going to be some vacation Bible schools thrown in. You know, what we know what the plan is going to be. And so I really would love for you to take a step back and say, if this was similar to last year, what was the stressful part? Was it the mornings where I was just trying to get humans out the door? Was it because there was no breakfast plan? Just look back or imagine forward. If this is new for you, what do you imagine? Like, is it going to be, I don't know what's going to be for dinner, or they're going on a different field trip every week, and so I need to plan for that. And so I think part of it is just imagining forward or thinking back, what's going to be the most stressful and what can I do in order to alleviate that stress? And more importantly, what can my partner do and what can my kiddos do? And every year, your child should be gaining some responsibility. Obviously, there are kids who have different levels. 16-year-old fill out most of the forms for summer camp. And you just have to look over them and add in the doctor's name, et cetera, and then put the doctor's name on your kid's phone, send it to them so they have that for next time. Every year, our kids should be growing in what they are able to do. I don't know if I've told this story here, Jessica, but when my daughter went off to college, she spent more time than she should have her first week teaching other kids how to do laundry, because so many of these kids were so focused on getting into school that they didn't do the stuff that the rest of us, you know, who maybe weren't as academically advanced, were doing. And so we want our kids' skills to grow with their age. And so to think about, could they be learning some skills this summer as well? Can my 14-year-old be cooking dinner once a week? Could my 8-year-old learn how to sort all the laundry? So I want you to do things that, you know, at first are going to take way too much time. It's like so much easier to just do it yourself. But when your kids figure out, oh, mom's not giving up on this, I actually do have to cook dinner on Thursdays, And eventually that will be a burden off of you for that one night a week. And so growing our kids, growing their skills, talking to your husband or wife, whoever is listening right now, and to say, this is what I'm going to need for this summer, because your needs are going to shift. And so let's make sure that not all that shifting lands on you.
0: This is a really good food for thought, because I'm thinking ahead and I'm thinking behind, Kathy. I'm thinking back in my life and thinking ahead to what is going to happen in the lives of so many listeners this summer. And so much of what you're talking about with some of the clutter is when mom or dad feels like, you know, they have to put everything on themselves. Like, mm-hmm. I've got to do everything, and we're not leveraging our kids. And I don't say leveraging them, but really helping them developmentally. Yeah. They need that responsibility. They need that feeling of confidence and competence. Those are two of the seven C's that are really the key building blocks of resilience. Like, when we're looking at this from a scientific way, and you're so right in calling it out that at first it may take more time, but if you invest in that, then that's going to help you run a more clutter-free home, especially going into the fall. I'm a big fan of poster boards. I know I was just hating on the poster boards because we need one, but when my kids were this age, Kathy, I just put a big, giant poster board. It was not very tech-friendly, and we would work on skills that each kid was learning during the summer. And even if they're just learning to make a simple meal, like they're learning to make pancakes, now they can make pancakes themselves, or they can make spaghetti, or whatever it is, you know, just something simple that, hey, this is your meal, you know how to make it, and you can make it and you can contribute. It's about evening, you know, the workload and having everybody contribute, but it really is about raising competent, confident kids who are learning life skills. And I feel like we're kind of losing that a little bit. So I think talking now about making that a plan, incorporating that into some fun, I think that would be a great idea to do.
1: Yeah. So Jessica, you don't want to say the word leverage, as in leverage your child. I'll be happy to say it, okay? Okay. Because our goal is to grow adults.
0: Yeah.
1: And we also, it's supposed to get at least physically easier as our kids get older. And we want to get to the point where there is not a huge gap between the time they move out of the house

0: and the time, what living at home and moving out, there shouldn't be this huge learning gap. So if by the time they are, 18, and say they may be going off to college, and eventually they're going to be in an apartment with somebody else, or maybe they're going straight into a trade and they've just, their learning curve, they're going to be living someplace else. Can they know how to cook five different meals? Can they do their laundry without ruining their clothes? Can they clean a kitchen in a way that makes it not just by watching, because you don't learn by osmosis, you learn by doing. And so all of those are going to contribute, because by the time you have a 16 to 18-year-old, you have, in some ways, not always, another adult living with you. They're still teenagers, but they're fully capable of these things. And that's what we want for them. We don't want them to just be smart academically. We want them to be smart in household. This is also a great time during the summer to help them learn budgeting. And budget, do they have a little summer job, or are you giving them X amount of dollars for them during the summer, and to help them budget that, to say, hey, if you blow it all the first week, you're going to be really sad the last 3 weeks. So let's figure out what 4 weeks in a month looks like.
1: I'm sure my listeners think that I love to hate on AI, and I've been talking a lot about AI, artificial intelligence, in the last year or so, and I will be talking about it quite a bit this summer. There are some benefits of AI, and one of the things that I'm really reading about, Kathy, is that AI might be an equalizer of sorts. Like, families who have more resources, who have more financial means, they're able to hire planners, or even
0: Right.
1: to the point of chefs or meal planners, or just all of these kinds of resources that they may have to plan their lives and make them easier. And AI is a place where, as we're talking, Kathy, I think this might be helpful for parents as a starting point, to go to AI and say, okay, help me brainstorm what life skills my kids need to learn. They're this, they're this old, they're this age. Help me create a plan, a fun plan, for helping them to develop these life skills that at the same time are going to minimize your frustration. Because, Kathy, my cheeks will burn when I think about some of the ways I have just lost my mind over finding clean clothes in the dirty clothes hamper, or finding clothes that I have washed and cleaned and then they're not put away, or just all of those things where kids, if they learn to do those chores, when you walk into their room, their bed is made, their laundry hamper is taken care of. I mean, those are the kinds of things that give parents sanity and give them breathing room for connection and for fun. And so I would encourage parents to really think about what would it mean to invest in that this summer in a way that's fun, in a way that's incentivized, in a way that helps your kids to really contribute to the work of the family in a developmentally appropriate way, in a way that they should. Because I'll tell you, I'm in the stage of parenting where my kids are going off to college, and my kids have, they know how to do their own laundry and all of those kinds of things. And they have called me just rolling, telling me about trying to walk some of their, dorm mates through, like, okay, you've never touched a washer before. Like, let's go through the basics here and talk through this. But I think that would be a fun thing to do. How do you see that, Kathy, is contributing to a clutter-free home?
0: Oh, absolutely. I think the more that we are able to engage our kids in things, let's talk about preparing dinner, right? Preparing dinner also means cleaning up from dinner. And when they see the work that goes into that, they're going to start to see, oh my goodness, I would rather do spaghetti, which technically could be done in one pot if you needed it to be, than something that's going to require a bunch of different dishes and all of that kind of stuff. It helps them think in new and strategic ways. I also think everybody in my house remembers the day that I found, like you just said, folded clothes in my son's laundry. They all remember it. It was not my finest mo parenting
1: Oh, it
0: moment,
1: hurts.
0: right? But yeah. what you just did, my darling Justin, was throw away my time. And you threw away my time. And so that will not happen again. We're both going to make sure that doesn't happen again. So you will be creating clean clothes for yourself. And I just know when there's a learning curve, obviously, but when they can get to a point where they're doing a week's worth of clothes at one time, or maybe they're doing it twice a week, they're going to be more careful about, can I wear those jeans again? Maybe I don't throw my sweatshirt in there every single day. Maybe I don't throw the clean folded clothes into the dirty clothes because I don't feel like it. And so when mom says you need to clean out the drawers so you have a place to put those clothes away, they start to make those connections, because before it was like, clean out the drawers, why would I do that? But now when they say, oh, because I don't have a place to put my clothes right now. And some kids are going to get this sooner than others. It's different learning curves for different kids. But they all eventually do get it, because they all eventually have to do all these things on their own.
1: You know, Kathy, there's always a therapy element when we talk. And I just wrote down what you said, because that is a major epiphany to me. I think that might be one of the most brilliant things you've said in all of our conversations. You threw away my time. That's why I was so angry. You know what? That actually makes me feel so much better, because, you know, you beat yourself up and you think, I didn't have self-control. I didn't have patience. I didn't have kindness. And those things are all true. I mean, I wasn't patient. I wasn't kind. I didn't have self-control. That is true. But the underlying reason is because it's our time. And Kathy, time is the most precious commodity that any parent has. When we think about the time, I think it's 5,742 days from the time your child is, I don't know where that just came from the back of my brain. I'll have to check myself.
0: Wow, that's impressive.
1: If that is right, I'll be really impressed with myself. But I think it is that. It's either 742 or 472, but it is a limited number of days that you have with your kids from the time that they're born till they turn 18. You've got 18 summers, you've got 18 Christmases, 18 birthdays, and in that time, we're trying to put food on the table and get them to soccer practice and get them to school and do all of the things that are necessary to help them thrive. But we want that time to connect. And when they throw away the time, it says, hey, you don't realize how precious that is to me and how precious you are to me. I'm thinking of a million ways to reframe this. I'm going to need a minute. So y'all take a minute too and come back after the break, and we'll have more with Kathy Lipp.
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6: America was founded as a nation under God, but the U.S. Supreme Court has broken our national relationship with God. Many court rulings have contributed, but three stand out. In 1962, the court removed prayer from public schools. In 1963, the court removed Bible reading from public schools. And lastly, in 1980, the court removed the Ten Commandments from America's classrooms. The Supreme Court broke our relationship with God, and any restoration of that relationship must include the Supreme Court. And a vacancy on the Supreme Court could soon be coming. 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

0: That is In Jesus' Name by Darlene Check. And I hope on this Wednesday afternoon, it is lifting your spirits. We are halfway through the week. And believe it or not, we're almost halfway through the month of May. December. I cannot believe this. We're talking about this phenomenon where it seems like May is just as busy as December is, but there's no gingerbread cookies and there's no, you know, hot cocoa and Christmas movies and twinkle lights. And y'all know that I am all about Christmas. So I will say we are going to have a Christmas in July, but I will leave Christmas there. But it feels like we are in that kind of crunch. And I'm talking on this installment of the Declutter Diaries with decluttering expert Kathy Lipp. And before I go on and before I forget, Kathy, because I will tell everybody, I've already told them, but you tell them how to get into your Facebook Academy.
1: Yeah. So if you just search on Facebook, Clutter Free Academy, it'll pop up, Kathy Lipp's Clutter Free Academy. And in there, we have these discussions. We talk about what are you doing here at the end of the school year? We talk about all these things because we just know that all of us are going through it at the same time. And people post their pictures, before and afters. It's a wonderful, supportive, kind place. So we would love to have you there. Our Dr. Nurse Mama listeners are the kindest people over there. They're so encouraging. We love to have you. So just ask to join and we'll ask you a couple of questions. Just say Dr. Nurse Mama. We're going to let you in, okay?
0: Oh my goodness, I love it. I love hearing that about my listeners. I know it to be true, but it's always nice when somebody else says it. So thank you so much for that invitation, Kathy. And you know, ever since you said that, I'm going to go back to what you said before the break, because I was talking about this phenomenon that I think every mom can relate to. My producer's sitting here and she's like, yep, this is me. Just that moment where you find something that your kids haven't done, whether it's stuff that is stuffed under the bed, like you think the room's clean, but then all of a sudden you look and, as you alluded to earlier, Kathy, like there may or may not be furry critters or scaly critters that are underneath there, and, or you look in the laundry basket and the clean laundry that you've just washed and dried and folded is stuffed in there with the dirty clothes, meaning you're going to have to redo it. Or, you know, you go in the bathroom and you open the cabinet and everything's all gross and messy. You lose your mind. Every mom, I think, has been there. But you said something so powerful, Kathy. You said, what you did, darling, was throw away my time. And sometimes they're throwing away time. And honestly, sometimes they're throwing away money. And when you're a mom and you're managing a household and money is tight and you see something that is ruined, something that is lost, and you're having to buy something else and you know how tight your budget is, I have definitely been there. That can be really infuriating. And that just leads us all back to, Kathy, what it means, how we really need to raise kids who are responsible, who do contribute in a developmentally appropriate way, what they're doing at chores. And even starting at 4 or 5, you know, kids can help to unload the dishwasher. They can put away silverware. They can sort that. They can help bring dirty laundry to the laundry room. And this may be something you can even talk to your primary care provider about and say, like, okay, what chores should my kid be able to do at this age? And there's lots of resources out there. But I talk about with parents about this all the time, like what's realistic to expect them to be able to do, because you want to set them up for success. But I'm thinking how this summer it might be really fun for some families to incentivize some life skills and then to be able to show those off to each other, what they're able to do and contribute, and keep track of the time that you're having. And maybe that's the incentive is, hey, however many minutes you spend doing the chores here, that's how many minutes we'll set aside for fun days or, you know, to do something fun. I am all about incentives, Kathy. What else? What other words of wisdom do you have to add to us on this?
1: Well, and I think there are some chores that you just do because you're part of a family. You know, those age appropriate, you know, those three things you do every day as a child because you are part of a family. But I also think if there's a child, maybe a little bit older, who's actually taking a burden off, to be able to say, I was fine with paying my kids. If I didn't have to, you know, do, like, if we didn't have to take the car to be washed, we'll give you that money. I don't care how the car gets washed, but if you do it, you get the money. And so, and a car wash is not cheap these days, at least not where I live. So I think that there are so many things that we can do to say, hey, let's all be in this together. And I feel like summer is that time to start putting those patterns, those grooves into place, because during the school year, especially May, it's too much to pile more new stuff on top of it. But taking that deep breath and say, okay, starting at June 1st, here are the things we're going to be learning. And we're going to learn these things together. And I think that there are some kids who are going to say, I want to take those cooking lessons. And so, sending them to junior chef school could work for everybody, right? My mom never had to bake anything from the time I was 13 on because I love doing it. And that's part of what we want for our kids. That's why we send them to all these summer camps, help them discover their own passions. And so I know when we're thinking about decluttering, how this all ties in together is when there is too much clutter in the house, it raises anxiety for everybody. The UCLA study about raising cortisone levels, I hope I'm saying that right, raising cortisone levels for women. I always forget if it's raising or lowering, but you're saying it's raising, yes. Clutter raises cortisone levels for women, and sometimes to a dangerous amount. We know that clutter is effect, and it doesn't do the same thing in men, which is really interesting. That's why women are struggle more, I think, with clutter than men do. And so to be able to say, hey, we can do these fun things, but there needs to be a baseline because otherwise your brain is pinging on all those unfinished loops. And we want mom to enjoy her summer too. When this is, even if you don't get a break from work or a break from childcare, it's a time for something different. And I want you to be able to enjoy that as well. But that means that we all have to pitch in. And, a 3-year-old's not going to pitch in very much, but they can learn, we're going to take the toys over to this basket. Those things can be taught and they can be learned.
0: I'm thinking about what you said, and yes, it's well documented. When we look at stress levels and when we look at the labs of that, it's a cortisol level that we're looking at. And Kathy, this is why everything is so connected and why I'm so invested in this. For me as a nurse practitioner, I look at that and think about something like cortisol. And when you have stress hormones that are this constant underlying stress because your house is disorganized and you can't find what you need, and you're having to redo laundry because your kids don't put it away and your kids aren't doing the chores like they're supposed to, it creates this chronic underlying stress that's not like a big T trauma, a big thing that's happened. It's just kind of that little T trauma, that chronic stress that is there. And when we look at that, what that does to our bodies, Kathy, we also know that elevated cortisol levels make it harder to lose weight. It impacts our blood vessels. It gives us more inflammation. It increases our blood pressure. It tanks our immune system. I mean, so when, I'm thinking of the phrase like when mama's not happy, ain't nobody happy. Like that is why, and this is a deeply physical, emotional, spiritual experience. And sometimes it can be hard. I think dads can come in, after they've been maybe at work, especially if you have a mom who's working at home. You and I were talking about this during the break, Kathy. I think there's a lot of stay-at-home moms who just feel very undervalued. And if you really look at what they're doing and what they're contributing in the home, like you couldn't afford to hire somebody to do all of those things for you. And then on top of that, even moms who work outside the home and also are doing all of those things in the home, and dad comes home, and all of a sudden it's just like, boom, this fireworks explosion. And he's like, what is going on? I think giving ourselves some grace and recognizing that, hey, this is something that really impacts us. And one of the reasons, Kathy, that I have invested, and I'm so grateful you have accepted the invitation to continue this conversation, because I really believe this issue is impacting families so much more than we realize and so much more than we admit. And sometimes just naming it and claiming it can be that first step forward. And you've presented summer as this really beautiful slate of opportunity for us.
1: Yeah. So, first of all, I think I said cortisone instead of cortisol. Please forgive me.
0: It's the same, but it's the same thing, same difference.
1: Oh, is it really?
0: Well, okay. It's cortisone, but when we do the lab, it's cortisol, so you may see either one.
1: Okay. I feel better about it now. Yeah. I didn't just mislead your entire audience.
0: Please you're all good.
1: I'm not the doctor. Jessica is.
0: You're all good. Nurse practitioner right here to help out.
1: But I think often the women who are exploding, and of course, I'm not excusing, but I understand because I remember feeling all alone. And we look at the story of Mary and Martha. You know, Jesus didn't say, don't do much. Jesus says, don't do too much. And so many of us are doing too much because nobody is stepping up to partner with us. And so we have to be able to have these honest conversations. If we don't want the explosion, we need to say, hey, either we need to take some things off our plate or add some other people to our team. These are the only options we have, because otherwise, it is that place of not feeling valued for your very important, very valuable work. It's huge. It's huge in so many marriages I know.
0: It absolutely is. And when we think about the emotions of this, like I said, there's a lot of emotional clutter that comes with this, Kathy. We think about, you know, just this kind of avalanche of emotions. And for me, summer was always so precious because I feel like it was a little pause. Like my kids didn't grow up during summertime because they weren't as much around their peers and they were free to be kids and they weren't learning new skills or learning new things. It was just like a little pause. And I loved coming into that, and it's hard to come out of that, but there's a lot of just emotional triggers that can happen in that. And so staying calm through it and really sitting down and recognizing, okay, what are my triggers? What is it that makes me, you know, that makes me tick? I think, Kathy, if moms are thinking, well, what is that? Or even dads are thinking, like, what is that that makes me crazy? You know, because like my husband's trigger is like, if he's been at work all day and he comes home during the summer and the kids have been cooking in the kitchen or made lunch or whatever, and they've just left the kitchen a total mess and left some of that mess for somebody later to clean up, like he's not going to be happy when he walks in the door. And I think if you don't know what your triggers are, ask your kids. I'm sure that they will tell you, hey, what are the things that you do that make me crazy? Like they'll be able to tell you that. But this is a great time, I think, to plan that. Is this some of the kinds of things that you talk about in your Facebook group, Kathy?
1: Absolutely. We talk about all of these things, and it's where we can have honest conversations, because oftentimes you don't want to say something out loud to the internet, but it's okay to say it in a closed private group and we can have real discussions. So yeah, we would love to continue this conversation.
0: Well, I appreciate it. And we have talked before about just the keep or give away. And you have given so many great ideas for how to curate, you know, instead of just collect, curate the art. Because another social media trend I see, and I'll tell you, Kathy, I think of you every time I see it, when millennials will go and visit their parents' houses and they take these little videos and they say, hey, checking in with my fellow millennials, how's your inheritance going? And then they just show like just cabinets and cabinets full of junk or what they perceive to be junk. And I think about you, I think like, oh, Kathy Lipp could help you with that, because we don't want to just collect stuff to give to our kids. We want to curate things they're invested in. We have talked about that. Well, Kathy, this has been such a great and encouraging conversation as always. And let me encourage my listeners, summer does not have to be a free-for-all. It also doesn't have to be a perfectly scheduled production. And I encourage you to sit down now and maybe even use AI. Maybe have your kids help you use AI, supervise them using it. I always recommend co-use and make sure you're supervising what your kids do. But maybe you can build some goals for life skills for your kids to learn that will help decrease the clutter in your home. Maybe you can build a summer rhythm, not a schedule, but something that works perfectly for your family. I hope you'll consider what Kathy and I talked about and have a backpack cleanout day. Make it fun. Have good snacks and play good music and do something fun afterwards and clean out those backpacks right at the end of the school year so that you are ready to go for the summer. But wherever you are in your clutter journey, I pray that the Lord will bless you and keep you and make his face to shine upon you and give you peace. And I was just thinking that it would be great. Maybe grandparents could teach their grandkids a life skill and say, hey, I want to teach you to do this summer. Try it out. Let me know how it goes. I'll see you right back here tomorrow.
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5: American Family News, I'm Robert Thornton. Vice President J.D. Vance threatened to cut Medicaid funding to states that do not do enough to fight fraud. The vice president said both Democrat-led and Republican-led states have fraud problems, but not all of them are addressing the issue.
6: For those states that refuse to get serious about fraud, we are going to turn off that anti-fraud money. And if we continue to find problems, we can turn off other resources within their state Medicaid programs as well.
5: The Trump administration's increased focus on fraud started with investigations in Minnesota, particularly in connection to the state's large Somali American community. Critics have questioned whether the fraud investigations are being used to target President Trump's opponents and if even those who follow the law are being caught up in the investigations. Americans are hopeful about what a U.S. gas tax suspension could mean for drivers and prices they see at the pump. High fuel prices continue to strain household budgets during the war with Iran. President Trump said he wants to suspend the government's tax on gasoline, but it is a move that he cannot do on his own. Representative Marlon Stutzman of Indiana made these comments on AFR today.
7: You know, I'm always supportive of tax cuts. I think in this case, though, what's important is the gas tax funds, the user tax, and those funds go towards roads, bridges, infrastructure. And so I would want to make sure that we offset that with other cuts. And we had a great conversation last night in the Freedom Caucus when we met about all of the fraud, the waste, and the abuse of the federal government programs in Minnesota, California.
5: Stutzman went on to say relief at the gas pump would be a big help to Americans. President Donald Trump arrived in Beijing today for talks with Chinese President Xi Jinping on the Iran war, trade, and U.S. arms sales to Taiwan. The leaders were to hold talks and a formal banquet. The Chinese gave Trump a big welcome after Air Force One landed in the Chinese capital. Prosecutors said they plan to retry disgraced attorney Alex Murdoch on murder charges in the shooting deaths of his wife and younger son after the South Carolina Supreme Court today overturned his conviction and life sentence. State Attorney General Alan Wilson said his office respected the court's decision, but no one is above the law. In a unanimous ruling, the court said the conduct by the court clerk egregiously attacked Murdoch's credibility by suggesting to jurors his testimony could not be trusted. The Department of Justice is suing the city of Denver and the state of Colorado. Here's AFN's Chris Woodward.
8: The city of Denver enforces an ordinance that makes it a crime to possess so-called assault weapons, but that includes AR-15-style rifles, which DOJ says are the most popular rifles in America. Meanwhile, the DOJ filed suit against Colorado, alleging the state unconstitutionally banned certain constitutionally protected standard capacity firearm magazines. The attorney for Denver has vowed to fight the lawsuit. The same goes for the Colorado Attorney General. Talking about this on American Family Radio, Taylor Rhodes of National Association for Gun Rights agreed with the lawsuits.
9: It's a breath of fresh air. The National Association for Gun Rights, actually our former attorney, a guy named Barry Arrington, is now leading that Second Amendment division at DOJ. He's actually sued over this magazine ban, once in state court and a separate time in federal court. I think this is the third time he is now sued over it, now with the DOJ. And we're extremely excited for the work the DOJ is about to do in Colorado and presumably many states around the country to restore the freedoms of Second Amendment rights for Americans, not just in Colorado, but around the country.
8: Pointing to the lawsuits, Jenna Ellis, a Colorado native and radio host for American Family Radio, said these are good moves by DOJ.
5: The Texas Tribune reports former President Barack Obama appeared in Austin yesterday with Texas Democrat candidates. Obama greeted people while stopping for tacos near the University of Texas campus. Democrat State Representative James Tallarico, who is running for the U.S. Senate, and Gina Hinojosa, a Democrat candidate for governor, were present. See more at AFN.net.
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12: In Titus 2, verse 11, there's a very, very well-known verse. It says, "For the grace of God that brings salvation has appeared to all men, teaching us that, denying ungodliness and worldly lust, we should live soberly, righteously, and godly in the present age." Well, welcome to Exploring the Word. Alex McFarland here, and we're going to talk about Titus 2:11 and following. And we invite you, if you're at a place where you can get a copy of God's Word, open up to the book of Titus. Now, folks, is that Old or New Testament? Good answer. New Testament. I'm sure you knew that. And along with me is Dylan Burrows, frequent contributor to Exploring the Word. Bert Harper is traveling. He'll be back, but he's traveling right now. And Dylan, we certainly do appreciate you filling in when either Bert or I am on the road. Welcome back, Dylan Burrows.
13: Well, thank you. Glad to be with you as always. We do miss having Bert with us, but I've enjoyed the past few days of going through this letter to Titus from the Apostle Paul, one of the three pastoral epistles, and all of the truth and all the application it has for us today. We had some great questions yesterday, a special opportunity to pray for many of our callers, and we look forward to talking with some of you later today. But we're going to start off in Titus 2, where we left off yesterday. We had just a few verses left at the end of chapter 2, and Alex started off with the first one there. Why don't you introduce the setting here, and let's dive right in and get into it.
12: Yeah, well, you know, chapter 2 had given some qualities that should be evident in the lives of men, women, and even young people, godliness and self-control and temperance. Verse 7 says, "In all things showing yourself to be a pattern of good works." In other words, this should be habitual. You know, for the Christian, you know, this should be the regular lifestyle that our life has been changed. We've come to Christ. We are a new creation. And so the things that show forth Christ-likeness, this is the pattern and the regular habits of living for the believer. And yesterday we commented on verse 10 about, you know, even employees. I've got to say this. Many of you know that I have, for some years, taught in Colorado. There's a Christian college in Woodland Park, Colorado. And what a great testimony. I was in the local store, the grocery store, to get a couple of things. I was up there teaching. This was probably about fall of last year, maybe October. And a man came over to me, and he was the manager of this huge, you know, grocery store and everything. And he said, "Do you teach at the college?" And I said, "I do." And he said, "Well, I just want to thank you." He said, "We've hired right many of the students. And they are the best. He said they show up on time. They give a good day's work. They don't steal. He said, I will hire all the students you can send me, because he said, frankly, our store has become, you know, more productive, more profitable. And he said, I just want to thank you for the quality of employees that your students make. And that was just an amazing testimony. And I said, well, you know, to God be the glory. And, you know, at first when he flagged me down, I thought, okay, I hope everything's cool. But he said, listen, spread the word among those college students. I'll hire as many as you can send me, because they're the best. And that's like what verses 9 and 10 would say, that the most exemplary employees really ought to be the Christian employees. And you know what? I've got to say something, and we'll segue into verse 11. But Dylan, I'm holding in my hand commentary on St. Paul's epistles to Timothy, Titus, and Philemon. And this commentary is content that's 800 years old, because it's Thomas Aquinas' commentaries on the New Testament. And, you know, my edition is not 800 years old. I don't own one of those, but it's a copy. And you know what's so pretty wild is, 800 years ago, he was writing a verse-by-verse commentary, and it begins about, he says that the theme of the New Testament is found in the Old Testament, Habakkuk 2:4, the just shall live by faith. And we are saved by faith, but once that saving faith has taken place in our heart, our lifestyle should be different. And I guess what's really exciting, I think, is 8 centuries have gone by, and yet the Word of God still means what it means. And it says here, the grace of God which brings salvation has appeared to all men. Now, let me say this. Doesn't mean that all people have been born again, because not everybody believes. Some reject. But you know what, Dylan, is really amazing, that within about 4 decades after the cross, the gospel message had been largely taken to the civilized world. I've heard people say, you know, Christ can't come back until the gospel goes to every people group. Well, in reality, the gospel has gone to virtually every people group in the world. Now, we need to ever be about that Great Commission. But verse 11 of Titus 2, God has revealed himself to the human race, hasn't he, Dylan?
13: He has, and we think often of John 3:16 that talks about Jesus coming and offering eternal life to all who believe. But there are so many places like Titus 2 that talk about the same message. The grace of God that brings salvation has appeared to all men. That is a powerful statement. It's not that everyone is a believer like you clarified, but that everyone has the opportunity for salvation through Jesus Christ by grace through faith. Verse 12, teaching us that denying ungodliness and worldly lusts, we should live soberly, righteously, and godly in the present age. Those are powerful phrases, and we saw some of those earlier when we talked about qualifications for church leaders in the previous chapter. But here, the same message is being proclaimed to all believers. So it's not only for the top leaders in the church, of course, it's for all of us. That's how we're supposed to be striving to live for the Lord. And to clarify again, it's not us doing it in our own power. Jesus changes us by his grace, and so we are transformed from the inside out, but we also strive day by day, moment by moment, to live for the Lord. And I love verse 13, and we'll get into this a little bit, our future hope that we're looking toward. Verse 13, the New King James Version says, looking for the blessed hope and glorious appearing of our great God and Savior Jesus Christ. That is something I hope you're looking forward to today. The older we become, the more we look forward to our eternity in heaven. Our body breaks down, life gets hard, we realize the limitations of this life, but there will be a glorious day, a glorious appearing, when we will be with him forever in a new body with all believers and enjoy his presence forever. And that should motivate us in our day-to-day living as well, shouldn't it, Alex?
12: Absolutely. I love verse 13 that you mentioned, looking for the blessed hope and the glorious appearing of our great God and Savior Jesus Christ. You know, in the English, it says blessed hope, and in the original language, the word makarios, among other things, it means to make longer. Now, what does that mean? Not necessarily in terms of like time, like, you know, 60 minutes is longer than 30 minutes, but to enlarge, to expand, to fully open up the benefits of. And here's, I guess, at least one direction from which we could understand this. To be born again and to know the Lord, to know that Christ is with you right this minute, to know that you're secure in the Lord. And as a believer, when you leave this world, you'll go to heaven. Wonderful, wonderful, immeasurably great how that knowledge is. But when we see Christ face to face, we're in the presence of the Lord. When Christ returns and he is the one who says, behold, I make all things new. That is the blessed hope, to expand it, to fully open it up, to make it longer, make it thorough. Dylan, we believe

0: And a couple of things that the following verse clarifies as well that are helpful in this discussion. It says in verse 14 that he might redeem us from every lawless deed and purify us for himself as his own special people, zealous for good works. There are two parts there to emphasize. One, that he's redeemed us from every lawless deed. So we're putting aside the old, taking on the new in terms of living for the Lord. And also this idea of purity. Now, sometimes as American Christians, we emphasize this first part, that Jesus saves us. We have our ticket to heaven punched, as they say, but we don't focus so much on the purity aspect. And so many times we miss out on God's blessings because we're content to simply think that we're going to heaven and not think about the day-to-day walk with the Lord where his Spirit lives within us, works through us, impacts the lives of those around us. And that is an essential part of our walk with the Lord. And if you're neglecting that, this is a call to focus on that purity for the Lord, that we are his special people and that we're zealous for good works, like the story you shared about the students in the grocery store, that may God say the same thing about all of us when it comes to our workplace, about our witness in our community, our neighbors. There's so many ways in which the way that we act on a day-to-day basis impacts the eternity of those around us, and it's a convicting thing when we think about it from that perspective.
1: Amen. Amen. I love verses 14 and 15 that close out Titus chapter 2. Verse 15 especially, it says, "Speak these things, exhort and rebuke with all authority. Let no one despise you." Okay, speak what things? Well, salvation by faith. And then once we are born again, we are to live for Jesus. And under the guidance of the Holy Spirit, these virtues and characteristics and spiritual traits of, you know, godliness and love and righteousness and self-control. And we who have received God's grace, we should show God's grace. So we're to exhort each other toward these things. But then also, the return of Christ is mentioned here. And by the way, denying ungodly lusts. I mean, I think, Dylan, this is going to sound old school. We should preach holiness.
0: Yes. You know?
1: Sanctification. You don't hear that too much anymore, but there was a time in the American church where holiness was an important thing. And I don't mean up on some, you know, arrogant moral high horse, but a humility and a hunger for godliness and truth. And then we're to preach not only these things, but preach the return of Christ. Now, that's eschatology, the blessed hope, the returning of Christ, the unveiling and appearing of the great God, our Savior Jesus. We need to preach these things. Now, verse 15, regarding the whole counsel of God, rebuke with all authority, let no one despise you. Preachers, teachers, don't be afraid to talk about the hard issues where we can speak where God has spoken. And regarding the moral, social issues of our day, God's word is clear. I think we can and confidently should be clear as well. Stay tuned. A brief break and more of Titus on this edition of Exploring the Word.
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4: Some people think they have this God thing all figured out. But Dr. Tony Evans says an infinite God can't be stuffed into a finite human brain. He'll offer an example today as we spend 2 minutes with Tony.
5: If I were to bring you and your child a four-piece puzzle,

0: Be pretty easy to put it together. A 50-piece puzzle, take you a little longer, but you'd manage that okay. I brought you a 500-piece puzzle. Well, now that's gonna be a little bit more complicated because there are a lot more pieces. If I brought you a 5,000-piece puzzle, you'd just walk away. Because it's just got like too many pieces. But what if I brought you a 50,000-piece puzzle? Better yet, what if I brought you a 500,000-piece puzzle? Better yet, what if I brought you a 5 million-piece puzzle? Or a 5 billion-piece puzzle? You would say, it's too much. I can't figure all of this out. Trying to figure God out, it's like a 5 billion-piece puzzle. And since his thoughts are not our thoughts, and his ways are not our ways, it's going to take you forever to understand God. One of the reasons you're going to live forever is going to take you that long to make sense of this uncreated creator sustainer of all things.
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0: Welcome back to Exploring the Word. This is Dylan Burrows with Alex McFarland, and we are enjoying a look at the Epistle of Titus from the Apostle Paul, one of the pastoral epistles. We had a great first segment with you, and we look forward to hearing from you later in our program. You can go ahead and send your questions now. I want to make sure to remind you that if you're doing this by email, it's word@afr.net, word@afr.net. You can also go to Facebook if you're watching us there on video and drop your question in the comments on the Exploring the Word Facebook page, and we will check those out as we are able and share those on the live show. And then, of course, you can call us on the phone number, and make sure you write this down or save this, 888-589-8840. And next segment, we will get into those, 888-589-8840. But before we continue today, I want to make sure to announce a special challenge that we have called the 10 Commandments Speech Challenge. Maybe you've heard about this. It's for children and youth ages 7 to 17. You're invited to write and present a 3 to 5 minute speech on the topic of the first commandment. You shall have no other gods before me. Now, you can have a parent or a sibling help you with this, but you need to submit it by June 30th. All the information is at afr.net on the 10 Commandments Speech Challenge page, but let me tell you why you want to do this. First, you're going to get a bookmark and a free t-shirt with the 10 Commandments on it, as well as a free shipping coupon code to use in the AFA Resource Center. So there are all kinds of good reasons to do that, but it doesn't have to be fancy. You just record it on your phone or your mobile device and send it in, and we'd love to have that to share. So go to afr.net/10commandments and check out the details and let us hear your submission before June 30th. We look forward to it. And I don't know about you, Alex, but hearing the voices of young people either on our show or in churches speaking the truth of God, that touches my heart. I don't know about you, but there's just something about it when young people are speaking God's word that is transformative and powerful.
1: Amen. Amen. Well, thank you, Dylan, and thanks for that information. Yeah, we love it when we hear about young people listening to Exploring the Word. And if you're out there listening and maybe you're an elementary schooler or a middle schooler or in high school, we love and appreciate you. We really do. And I know many godly moms and dads keep the radio turned to American Family Radio, and a lot of people growing up hear this content. You know, Dylan, we having done the show now for 16 years, sometimes amazing. I meet kids that are 24, 25, 30, 35, and they'll say, you know, I've been listening to Exploring the Word in my mom and dad's car ever since I was little. And hey, we give God the glory, because no matter who you are, and I want to say to the people out there that are not so young, no matter where you are in life, no matter what stage of life, you can call out to Jesus Christ and put your faith in Him. It's been our joy to see some people come to Christ and be born again that were in their 80s, and even a few people I know that have accepted Christ in their 90s. Now, you need to do that today, because none of us are guaranteed tomorrow. You know, I'll tell you one thing that would cause you to miss heaven, and that's procrastination. Seriously. So if you're listening, no matter what your age is, young, not so young, make sure that you've put your faith in Christ, that you've had that moment where you prayed and you said, Dear Jesus, I do believe in you. I believe you died on the cross for me. I believe you are the Son of God. And Lord, I'm accepting what you did as the payment for my sins. Dear Jesus, save me. Wash my sins away and help me to follow you. You know, it's not what the words are so much, Dylan, as you know, but we admit that we're a sinner, and then we recognize and we confess that Jesus Christ is the Son of God. He paid our sin debt on the cross. He rose from the dead. And the Bible tells us in so many places, in so many ways, that if we put our trust in Jesus, we are forgiven. So if you've never done that, do that today. You know, Dylan mentioned that we take a lot of emails, word@afr.net, and on the Facebook page, you know, please friend us on Facebook. Brent Austin is always putting up content, and so like us on Facebook if you would. But on there and on my own website, we've got the gospel up there. And that's the most important thing. That's why we do this, so that people would know Christ and grow in Christ and with his word become everything that God has for you, every blessing He has for you as a believer and as a Christian. Well, Titus chapter 3, we'll kind of segue into that, and it begins this way. Remind them to be subject to rulers and authorities, to obey, to be ready for every good work, to speak evil of no one, to be peaceable, gentle, showing all humility to all men. For we ourselves also were once foolish, disobedient, deceived, serving various lusts and pleasures, living in malice and envy, hateful and hurting one another. Now, Dylan, in these verses, I mean, if we're honest, it's very, very convicting and humbling. Like verse 3, there was a day, I know what I used to be before I knew Jesus, foolish, disobedient, deceived. I mean, that was me. And at 21 years old, I heard about the gospel, and I prayed and put my faith in Jesus Christ. And, you know, Lord knows I'm not everything I ought to be even yet, but praise God, I'm not what I used to be. And so these are reminders. You know, when verse 15 said, speak these things, and then verse 1 of chapter 3, remind others. I think that's a big part of being in church and being around Christian friends and having accountability, that we gently remind each other and we role model before each other that we are followers of Christ and He is the Lord and our lives should look like it.
0: Well, that's a powerful word, and I'm so thankful that you started off by sharing the simple gospel message. So many of us take for granted that we've had that opportunity in our lives to express faith in Him, but sometimes there are people listening even today who have never done that, who aren't sure where they will spend eternity, and your words may have been what prompted them to call out to the Lord. So if the Lord did something in your heart during that time, please let us know, word@afr.net. We'd love to know about it, celebrate it with you, send you some materials to help, or call us at our number here in a moment at 888-589-8840. But as you mentioned, in chapter 3, it starts off with remind them. And you could tell from the words that Paul is talking about something he shared before. This isn't new information, but he's telling them things that he said when he wasn't there with them before, perhaps with Titus. And he starts off with this idea of being subject to rulers and authorities. That is a very applicable message for today, where we have so much rebellion against our government, sometimes against law enforcement, against leaders of all kinds in our society, teachers, coaches, others. And when we follow Christ, we are called to stand up above the cultural norms and to do what the scriptures say here, to be subject or to be obedient or to be respectful to rulers and authorities. And if we think that we have a bad, think about who was in charge of the kingdom when Paul was writing these words. He was under a king of the Roman Empire who had all authority. So we have a much better situation where we have voting and representation for our governmental leaders. And these words apply to us as well, that we need to be obedient and subject to those in our communities, to authorities, law enforcement, and beyond, and be ready for every good work. Another thing you mentioned in these verses that are so important, this idea that we see ourselves differently than what we used to be. It says, we ourselves were also once foolish and disobedient, and it gives a list of other traits there. That's the exchange. When you follow Christ, when you believe in Him, those foolish, disobedient deeds are things of the past. Now, we still fall into those at times. We still make mistakes, but our goal is to give those up and to live differently from that point forward. And as Christians today, there's that temptation to believe and yet keep living according to the ways of the world. And that's incompatible with what we see in these teachings and what we see in the verses that follow, aren't they?
1: Absolutely. And, you know, verse 4 is so tender. I mean, it's really moving. You know, there's this contrast of what we used to be, foolish, disobedient, sinful. Verse 4, but when the kindness and the love of God, our Savior, toward man appeared, not by works of righteousness, which we have done, but according to His mercy, He saved us through the washing of regeneration and the renewing of the Holy Spirit, whom He poured out on us abundantly through Christ Jesus, our Savior. Now, what He's doing is He's reminding the reader, at this point, us, of the goodness of God. It really speaks of the humanity of Jesus. In other words, the incarnation, that God took on a human body, left heaven, came to earth, walked the dusty roads of Jerusalem all the way up to Mount Calvary to pay our sin debt. Dylan, the great motivator to repent from sin, get straight, live right, be obedient, be in church, be in the Word every day, pray, do right by God and those around you. What's the motive? I think gratitude. Because had it not been for Jesus, had it not been for Calvary, we would be lost. We would be hopeless, helpless. And so Paul is encouraging the reader, think back. The kindness of the love of God appeared. Now, not only Bethlehem, Calvary, the incarnation, but when God made himself known to you. Think about that, folks. Can you remember the time that it dawned on you, the lights came on, you realized, I need Jesus. Jesus loves me. Jesus is patiently waiting on me. Do you remember that? I remember some of those times when, okay, it was that aha moment. Okay, I'm a sinner, but God loves me. Christ died for me. I'm going to ask Jesus to be my Lord and my Savior. And I think it's important to go back to that. Don't forget it. Don't lose the wonderment and the awe and the realization, I can be in a relationship with God. God loves me. And so, verse 5, not by works of righteousness. Dylan, this is one of our memory verses. When I was at Liberty University 30-plus years ago, and I was in seminary, and we had a stack of 100 Bible verses that we were to memorize, and Titus 3:5 was one of them. Not by works of righteousness, which we have done, but according to his mercy, he saved us. Now, should we do good works? Of course. But it's not works that saved us. It's by his mercy and his grace, isn't it?
0: Of course. And the way this wraps up in this section in verse 8 brings it all together. It says, this is a faithful saying. To summarize these verses that we've been talking about, these things I want you to affirm constantly, Paul told Titus, that those who have believed in God should be careful to maintain good works. These Amen. Things are good and profitable to men. This is not an option for us as Christians. This is essential for us as followers of Jesus Christ, that we would be dedicated from the point of salvation forward until we meet Christ face to face, to holy living, to good works, to things like respecting governing authorities, to things like being washed by the regeneration and renewing of the Holy Spirit, to be making an eternal impact in the lives of those around us, like you said, out of gratitude, not out of a sense of earning our way. And when we do, God works through us in incredible ways through his Spirit to change eternity. I don't know about you, but the older I get, the more I think, how do people make it without Jesus in their lives?
1: Exactly.
0: You think about that. If you go through some terrible tragedy or grief, you lose a loved one, it is hard enough when you have the Holy Spirit in your life, when you have God living inside of you. But when you don't have that, how do you function? And sadly, we see what does happen when people don't have Christ in their lives. They result in dysfunction. There's depression. There's discouragement. There's anxiety. There's hopelessness. There are wrecked relationships. And the answer to that is Jesus. It's the gospel. You know, we have programs we can go to. We have other things we can look into. But the ultimate answer behind it all is the gospel of Jesus Christ. And Paul affirms that here. Not just for him, not just for us, but to Titus, a minister of the gospel, to remind him that when you're leading these churches, when you're choosing these leaders, it's about the gospel and it's about living out that hope within you, because one day Christ is coming back and you want to be able to go with this expectation that you are ready and not that you're living with a regret in some way, hoping that he would come back some other day.
1: Mm. You know, I was just thinking about that. You're so right, Dylan. I mean, as a Christian, and I mean, Angie and I have both been believers for decades now. And, you know, even as a born-again Christian, life ain't always easy, right? Mm-mm. And how people wake up and get out of bed and face the day without Jesus, I just can't imagine. There was a gospel song, some of you will know it, I'm sure. Mylon Lefevre was the composer, and it's called Without Him, I Could Do Nothing. And there was a time you heard this song a lot, and a lot of people recorded it. I think the Gaithers did it. I think Elvis did a version of it. But without him, I'd surely fail. Without him, I could do nothing, like a ship without a sail. Some of those old gospel songs that remind us, and certainly this scripture reminds us, that without Jesus, we're lost. But with Jesus Christ, he is always there. He will never forsake us. Philippians 4:13, I can do all things through Christ who strengthens me. Philippians 4:19, my God shall supply all your needs according to his riches and glory through Christ Jesus. Now, maybe just kind of put a marker there in your Bible. Tomorrow, we're going to wrap up Titus 3, verses 9 and following to conclude this short but very powerful book. And we come back, we're going to take your questions. Get ready, call in 888-589-8840. Your questions after this brief break.
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7: Martha, Martha, you are worried and bothered about so many things, but only one thing is necessary, for Mary has chosen the good part, which shall not be taken away from her. 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Martha busied herself with preparations. Mary sat at Jesus' feet, basking in his teaching. Life's demands can easily consume our focus, but one thing is necessary, that we remain at Jesus' feet, anchored in his word.
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0: We call his name. Indeed, we do. The name of Jesus. Welcome back to Exploring the Word. Hey, the number toll free if you have a Bible question, Dylan Burrows, and I would be very honored to hear from you. The number is 888-589-8840. 888-589-8840. And we would love to hear from you. And hey, by the way, tomorrow is May 14, very significant day. We believe very significant because Israel declared its independence. And 12 minutes in to the reborn modern state of Israel, then President Harry Truman recognized the sovereign nation of Israel. And a day later, Arabs attacked Israel. But tomorrow is very significant because it's the birthday of the reborn state of Israel, May 14, 1948. But we're going to begin to go to some calls. I've got a computer that's being in the tech room being worked on even as we speak, but helping us out to queue up the calls is Mr. Brent Austin, board operator extraordinaire. Brent Austin, do we have some calls?
1: Your check's in the mail, by the way.
0: Oh, thank you. Thank you.
1: Let's go to Marcina in Tennessee. Marcina, thank you for calling.
2: You're welcome. I would like Alex to comment on chapter 10 of John, verse 16.
0: John 10:16. Okay, let me turn over here. Thank you for calling in, and we'll see what we got here. John 10:16. My Bible, Jesus says, "And other sheep I have, which are not of this fold, them also I must bring, and they will hear my voice, and there will be one flock and one shepherd." Okay, very good. Thank you. John 10, Jesus is talking about he is the true shepherd. And one thing I want to lay out, like verse 2, that he is the one door. He who enters by the door is the shepherd of the sheep. There's one Jesus. And then, like verse 14, he says, "I'm the good shepherd. I know my sheep and am known by my own." Some translations, it will say, "I know my sheep and my sheep know me." First of all, let me say what I don't think this is saying. I've read some commentators that will take verse 16, "other sheep I have not of this fold," and somebody will say, I've heard, you know, liberal commentators say, well, see, there's more ways to heaven than just Jesus. There are other sheep that maybe they don't believe in Jesus, but they're sheep of God. I don't believe that. Brent, do you remember when, Dylan, do you remember when some of the disciples came to Jesus and they said, "Others are preaching in your name, should we rebuke them?" And Jesus said, "No, you know, he who is not for me is against me, and he who doesn't stand with me scatters, but, you know, just rejoice that the gospel is being preached." I think this speaks to the broad numbers of people that did and do believe in Jesus, but he says that they will hear my voice and they'll ultimately be one flock and one shepherd. I don't think this is meaning that all religions lead to God, not at all. But I think that there are many different people that have come to Jesus, but salvation is only through Jesus. But we are one day going to be one flock under one shepherd. That's John 17:21. Last thing I'll say, and I'll throw it to you, Dylan. Christ prayed, "Father, that they," the believers, "all may be one," O-N-E. Right now, we're kind of fragmented. There's denominations and there's different camps, but here's what we all have in common. All true Christians have believed in Jesus Christ, the Son of God. We're not the church unified yet, but one day we will be all unified under that one shepherd, the good shepherd, the chief shepherd, Jesus Christ. What do you say about this, Dylan?
3: Oh, that's well said. The thing I would add to that is a lot of people take this as a verse that's specifically talking about how Jesus will bring together both Jews and Gentiles into one family of God through the gospel of Jesus Christ. And that's how I would understand it, too. These other sheep are Gentiles who would come to believe in Jesus that were distinct from the Jewish people. They would become one flock, and they would have one shepherd, Jesus, you know, the good shepherd it talks about in John 10. So it's not about universalism like you're talking about, or even other ways of knowing Christ, but that there would be unity in Christ for all people, Jews and Gentiles. I think that's clear from what we see in other places like Galatians 3:28, where there's neither Jew nor Gentile, slave nor free, male or female. You are all one in Christ Jesus. That is the emphasis throughout the New Testament, that all this discrimination that Jews and Gentiles had between one another in that time was wiped away in one family of God for all those who believed in Jesus as the Messiah. So it's a powerful teaching for their culture, and it, of course, it still is for us today. Thanks so much for your question.
0: Indeed. Brent, what you got?
1: I'm going to throw this one in here off of our email. Lisa is asking for prayer for her niece that she would receive salvation and she would get out of the trans lifestyle.
0: Wow. Dylan, would you pray for Lisa's niece to come to Christ?
3: Sure. Let's pray. Father, thank you so much for Lisa sharing this prayer request today for her niece. Of course, we don't know all the details, but we know that you do. And specifically, she's praying for her to come out of this transgender background and to follow the Lord and to come to faith in Jesus. And of course, that would be our number one goal for her as well today, is that she would turn to Christ, the author of our salvation, the beginner of our faith, and be transformed. And Lord, that you would do a mighty work in her life. Father, help her to see the love of other Christians around her and be compelled and drawn to it. Help her to be drawn to you through the power of the Holy Spirit, and that we would someday be able to rejoice that she is following you and living for you completely and transformed by the renewing of her mind, just like Romans 12 teaches. And we thank you for Lisa's prayer request today in Jesus' name. Amen.
0: Amen. Amen. Where to next, Brent?
1: All right, let's go to Joe in Tennessee. Joe, thank you for calling.
4: Yeah, I just got a quick prayer request and a question. My sister-in-law's knees are in real bad shape, and she needs an operation, but if she could find some relief, that would be really great. My question is, I know what height is, depth is, width is. What is breadth?
0: Great question. These are called spatio-temporal dimensions, length, width, height, breadth. And it really speaks to the fact in all directions, you know, there salvation touches everything. I mean, honestly. I remember I've read about several different earthquakes that, like, for instance, in December of 2004, I believe it was the Asian tsunami, and there was an earthquake at the bottom of the ocean, and sadly, that created that tidal wave that swept across much of Thailand. But they said that there was no point on Earth where that seismic event wasn't felt. And I think it's that way with the coming of Jesus. I mean, the birth of the infant in the Bethlehem manger was such a seismic event that not only the whole human race, the whole world, but all of history would forever be touched. And the breadth of Christ's salvation, I'll put it this way. There was a scholar named Abraham Kuyper. He was a Dutch Christian, and he said, look in any direction, any 360 degrees, in every direction, God has spoken. The breadth, how extensive is the gospel and the impact of Christ? Everything, everywhere, everybody. What do you say, Dylan?
3: Well, you're right, and it reminds me so much of Psalm 19, where it talks about the heavens declare the glory of God, the skies proclaim the work of his hands. If you look at those opening verses to Psalm 19, it describes very similarly to what you're saying now, that the creation around us describes God. It reveals him. It's what's called general revelation in theology, where we have general revelation through nature, through the universe, and we have special revelation through the scriptures that give us more specifically the message of the gospel of Jesus Christ. Both are important, but the gospel itself gives us the clear directions on how to believe. So it's a very important part of our faith. It's a very important reason that we are very respectful of nature and the created world around us. But at the end of the day, it's Christ and Christ alone that we believe in and are changed by. And appreciate your call, and thanks so much for your time.
0: Brent, what you got?
1: Guys, I'm going to go back to email one more time. Robin is asking for prayer for Royce. That's mm-hmm. going to be his son. He's 19, and he's grown up in church, but his mind and heart are elsewhere, and he's asking for prayer for his son's heart.
0: Amen. Thank you for sharing that. And let me encourage people everywhere, pray for this young generation. So many, Dylan, I think I hear it almost daily of kids that grew up in church, and maybe they're in their 20s now, early 20s, and they've become skeptics or agnostics or you know, worse, maybe getting into Lord knows what, occultism or something. And I really do think that Satan has made a power play for this young generation. The gospel is still clear. In fact, there is more compelling evidence than ever before for the truth of the Bible. My goodness, history, archaeology, the manuscripts. When it comes to apologetics and the evidence for the Christian faith, it's almost like an embarrassment of riches. Dylan, I was debating an atheist at a college in South Dakota, and he said, how can you be a Christian? I said, how could you not be a Christian? I mean, my goodness, it is just so clear, so compelling, undeniable. Yes. But I want to pray. I believe Brent, was the young man's name Royce?
1: That's right.
0: Okay. Let me lead us, folks. Let's pray. Father, in the name of Jesus, we thank you for the gospel and how it does change lives. All who will believe can experience Jesus. And I especially, in the name of Jesus, I pray for this young man, Royce. Father, keep him alive physically till he could be born spiritually. Even right now, may the Holy Spirit of God call out to him, draw him, open his eyes. Lord, whatever barrier, whatever obstacle, unbelief, whatever it is, Lord, take it away and draw this young man's heart to you. And I do pray for this younger generation. So many, many, you know, there's so much online that's just ungodly, and sometimes it really kind of poisons the minds and the perspectives of young people about Jesus. There's sin, morality, temptations everywhere. Please, Holy Spirit of God, move in a powerful way. Draw all ages to you, but especially young people. And we thank you in advance for Royce's salvation, and we're asking for the salvation of millions like him, and we're asking it in the name of Jesus and for your glory, we pray. Thank you for working in this way, dear Jesus. In your name we ask it, Lord. Amen.
3: Amen.
0: Brent,
1: where to? All right, Steve in Missouri. Steve, thank you for calling.
5: Hi, Alex. I thank you for taking my call. I thought Satan's most brilliant lie was gray areas. But I'm afraid that I've come up with a new lie, or I was told about it about a week ago, something called hyper grace, where you don't have to say I'm sorry for committing a sin even after you're saved, because apparently they say, oh, well, Jesus died on the cross for your past, present, and future sins, and you don't have to do that anymore. I'm afraid this lie is going to cost more souls than the last one, and I'd like to know what I can do to try and fight this so people find out the truth, because I can't find anything in the scripture that says this is supposed to be correct.
0: Dylan, I'm going to let you start this one. Yes, I've been hearing this term more and more, hyper grace, and there's a lot we could say, but I'm going to let you go first, Dylan, on this one.
3: About hyper grace. Well, we've talked about this a little bit before, but it's this idea that emphasizes grace and eternal security to the extent that we can do whatever we want and we're fine. And to some degree, it's true, but not completely. So let me put it in this perspective. You come to faith in Christ, you're called to live and do good works according to the salvation that you have in Christ. But what if you don't live for Christ? What if your life doesn't look any different? Does that mean that you're still okay, or maybe you didn't get saved to begin with? And so that's the conflict that we're trying to deal with here. And instead of trying to convince people that they're still saved no matter what, sometimes we need to go back and say, did you really get the real thing at the beginning? And that's the real controversy. So this hyper grace message is sometimes a way to excuse living for Christ and for holy living today. And it's something that is concerning because of that. And what do you think on this one, Alex?
0: Yeah, I mean, grace, I'm sure everybody's heard it preached on, is unmerited favor, love and favor that is undeserved. I've heard G-R-A-C-E, an acronym people sometimes make it, God's riches at Christ's expense. And that's true. I mean, all of us, the fact that we're not dead and in hell right now, God's grace is multiplied and manifested. But hyper grace is, like Dylan said, it's basically the idea that you can live any which way. There's no change in life. There's no repentance of sin. Just grace, grace, grace. I don't think that's found in the Bible, and I really don't think it's defensible. Sure, we're saved by the work Christ did on the cross. But if we've truly come to Christ and been changed, like 1 Corinthians 6 says, those past things, not who we are anymore, our life should be changed because Christ is now our Lord. Well, Dylan, thanks. Tomorrow we're going to wrap up Titus, the last part of Titus 3, plus more questions. Brent Austin, thanks for running the board. And Jeff McIntosh and Marty and Cole, the whole crew. And of course, you, dear listeners, we sincerely appreciate you. Dylan, it'll be a great day tomorrow when we have more Exploring the Word, right?
3: Great. Join us again next time. 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
10: For American Family News, I'm Robert Thornton. The red carpet was rolled out for President Donald Trump earlier today ahead of his big meeting with Chinese President Xi Jinping. Here's Fox Business's Edward Lawrence.
11: When he landed, the president was met with a lot of fanfare. There were 300 Chinese children waving U.S. and Chinese flags. And coming off Air Force One, trailing behind was Elon Musk and Jensen Huang, the CEO of NVIDIA. Having them come down the stairs shows the Chinese President Trump is serious about business. Posting on Truth Social this, I will be asking President Xi, a leader of extraordinary discretion, to open up China so that these brilliant people can work their magic and help bring the People's Republic to an even higher level. Now, the list of CEOs and business executives foaming at the mouth here to do business in China coming with President Donald Trump, there's now 17 in that delegation.
10: Some of the tech CEOs in China for the meeting include Tesla CEO Elon Musk and Apple CEO Tim Cook. Interior Secretary Doug Burgum told Fox yesterday that he believes the president is in the strongest position of any American leader as China's reliance on foreign resources puts them in a weakened state during negotiations. Senators are warning about little Trojan horses that China is sending all over the globe. More from AFN's Chris Woodward.
12: Ohio Senator Bernie Moreno has co-introduced the Connected Vehicle Security Act of 2026. The purpose is to, quote, defend the American auto industry from the existential threat of predatory Chinese automobiles by banning them and their connected components from the American market. Talking about the bill on Fox News Channel, Marino said the vehicles are massively subsidized to undermine America's auto industry and spy on people.
13: These cars have lots of cameras. They send back data to the Communist Party and can be remotely controlled by the Communist Party.
12: Michigan Senator Alyssa Slotkin is Marino's co-sponsor. She described Chinese-made cars as surveillance packages on wheels with the ability to collect on American citizens and sensitive sites.
14: You can imagine somebody working at an Air Force base. They drive in. These things are surveilling the Air Force base. They also know who's driving the vehicle, their habits, where they go, where they come from. And all that data, as we just said, goes back to the Communist Party. We would never allow Americans to purchase surveillance devices from the Communist Party of China. And that's exactly what these automobiles are. So our bill insists that that not happen. It hermetically seals the U.S. market. These cars are about 20 or 30% cheaper than most cars because they're massively subsidized. These are basically little Trojan horses that they're throwing all over the globe.
12: I'm Chris Woodward.
10: The Senate votes to confirm the next chairman of the Federal Reserve. Here's Fox's Grinnell Scott.
15: The vote begins a new leadership chapter for the Fed under Kevin Warsh.
16: The ayes are 54, the nays are 45. The nomination is confirmed.
15: Senate Democrats almost solidly stood against Warsh's nomination. Only one, John Fetterman of Pennsylvania, joined every Republican to confirm Warsh. Jerome Powell's term as Fed chair ends Friday, but he said he will remain on the Board of Governors for an indefinite period. Powell was the focus of criticism from President Trump and also the focus of a federal investigation that was dropped last month, opening the door for Warsh's confirmation. Grinnell Scott, Fox News.
10: U.S. wholesale inflation came in hot last month. Producer prices rose 6% from a year earlier, the most since December of 2022, as the Iran war pushed up energy prices and put pressure on companies to pass along higher costs to consumers. In weather news, the brewing Super El Nino, set to take effect this summer, may self-destruct after reaching its peak and would usher in a rapid La Nina return in 2027. This according to Fox Weather. El Nino tends to bring increased storms across the U.S. from California to Florida, as well as drier conditions for the northern tier from Washington to Ohio. And now a check of Wall Street. The Dow lost 67, the S&P added 43, and the Nasdaq rose 314. That's a wrap on news this time around. Find more news at AFN.net.
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19: 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Washington Watch with Tony Perkins starts now.
20: The president has laid down a marker that was overdue and very important. The American people are not going to be taken advantage of anymore by adversaries or allies. So our prayers are with him, and he has a good visit with Xi in China. They come forward with some favorable policies and things that will help us out, and I believe he will, and we'll see how that develops.
21: That was House Speaker Mike Johnson earlier today commenting on President Trump's trip to China. Welcome to this Wednesday, May 13th edition of Washington Watch. I'm your host, Tony Perkins. Thanks so much for joining me. Well, coming up, President Trump has landed in China for his summit with the Chinese Communist Party leader, Xi Jinping. Will the CCP's human rights abuses be a part of the conversation? Many in Congress believe they should be. New Jersey Congressman Chris Smith will join us later. Plus, North Dakota Senator Kevin Cramer will weigh in on the president's trip to China, along with the proposed $1.5 trillion defense budget. And Missouri Attorney General Katherine Hanaway joins us in studio to discuss the Supreme Court's review of the abortion drug mifepristone and what the state of Missouri is doing to protect life. All of that and more straight ahead. All right, President Trump has arrived in Beijing for his summit with Chinese

0: Do you believe in the absolute inerrancy of God's holy word?
1: I'd rather look to stabilize
0: a very fragile relationship. Do you believe in the power of the Holy Spirit?
1: Joining me now is Washington Stan reporter Casey Harper. Casey, hey, what does the president hope to accomplish during this visit, and what are some of the biggest issues on the table?
2: Yeah, thanks, Tony. I mean, you laid out a litany of the goals, and some of those are the president's own, and some are others that people are advocating for. But from the president's own mouth on True Social late last night, he said his number one priority is the economy. He's pushing China to, quote, open up more to American businesses and investment, and presumably open up their very large population to buy more American goods. But it comes, as you referenced, amid a very fragile trade truce between the U.S. and China. I mean, it wasn't long ago that we were on the verge of or in the midst of a trade war as tariffs were being tossed back and forth. Of course, the Supreme Court pretty significantly limited the president's tariff power, although not altogether. So that's a lot of the backdrop going into this meeting on the economic front. But another big issue is the treatment of political prisoners by the Chinese Communist Party, which doesn't have a great record on this. In fact, here's what Congressman Chris Smith had to say.
3: Silence is not an option. Silence tells the jailer no one is watching. Silence tells the prisoner the world has moved on, turned the page. It tells Beijing that hostage diplomacy, coercive exit bans, and transnational repression can be normalized. It can't be normalized. We will not be silent, and we pray and hope that the president is successful.
2: Well, the Chinese embassy actually tweeted out in going into this meeting, they don't want to hear about human rights abuses, which you could say is kind of a admission of guilt. But regardless, it remains to be seen whether the president will bring it up with them.
1: Well, God bless Chris Smith for staying on this issue, and he's going to join us a little bit later. Another issue that remains a deep concern for us is the persecution of Christians by the Chinese Communist Party. We ask you to pray that President Trump will address this issue in his discussions with the Chinese leader. And as I mentioned, Congressman Smith will join us later. I want to move to another issue, and that is that of Sharia law in the United States, not elsewhere, right here in the United States. That was the subject of a hearing today, Casey, on Capitol Hill. Tell us about it.
2: Yeah, this was a very interesting hearing that really brought a lot of data and numbers to something that some have just called a conspiracy theory or laughed off. We're seeing real evidence of it happening in Europe and now in the U.S. So, for instance, one witness was Amy Meckelberger. She's the founder of RARE, which is Rise, Align, Ignite, and Reclaim. And she said at the hearing today that her family have actually faced threats because of her activism against Islamic extremism. And she issued a stark warning that Sharia law is a direct threat to Western democratic values right here in the U.S., not somewhere overseas. And she gave some numbers to it. She highlighted that the Islamist networks tied to the Muslim Brotherhood operate more than 8,000 Islamic nonprofits right here in the U.S. That includes 650 in Texas. She also gave an example of a 400-acre Islamic development with an $80 million Sharia-focused compound in Texas. Now, Texas Congressman Chip Roy, that's in his state, he led the hearing today, and he also expressed his concerns. Here's what he had to say.
4: For too long, politicians, scared of being called Islamophobic, have failed to stop the spread of Sharia law and refused to put an end to the ceaseless immigration from the world of people who adhere to it. How many more Americans must die or succumb to Sharia law before we address this critical threat to our safety and our way of life?
2: That's one more example from this hearing. I mean, I could go on for a while about all the evidence, but Amon Blair, who's a senior fellow at the Texas Public Policy Foundation, just made clear that there's no religious or ideological system that should be allowed to operate superseding or parallel to the U.S. constitutional system, which is exactly what we're seeing with many of these Sharia courts popping up around the country.
1: All right, Casey, we're going to hear from Congressman Chip Roy a little bit later in the program. Thanks so much for the update.
2: Thanks.
1: I want to go to the other side of the Capitol, where Republicans in the Senate are still hammering out their second reconciliation bill focused on fully funding Homeland Security, including immigration enforcement. Joining us now to discuss this and more is Senator Kevin Cramer of North Dakota, who serves on the Senate Armed Services Committee. Senator Cramer, welcome back to Washington Watch. Thanks for joining us.
5: Good to be with you as always. Thank you, Tony.
1: So, Senator, where do we stand on reconciliation 2.0?
5: Yeah, well, it's looking pretty good. As you know, the two chambers have reconciled the budget direction, and now it's pounding out the details. We are planning to vote on the final package in the Senate next Thursday. That'll result in a votorama, as we've all become familiar with. It means we stay up all night and punish ourselves while we vote on a whole bunch of dumb amendments. But at the end of it all, I fully expect that we will pass the budget, which does fully fund the law enforcement part of immigration. It's hard to believe that Democrats have become so hostile toward law enforcement and so generous toward violent crime that they don't want to fund keeping the border protected or keeping our citizens protected from those pesky law enforcement officers. But we're on board, and they've proven that it's important for us to do it alone, which is why we're using reconciliation, Tony. And we're going to do it for a good long time. Make sure that ICE and border protectors are funded well into the next 3 years, so that we don't have to shut down the government again in order for sanctuary cities to harbor violent criminals.
1: I was talking with House Speaker Mike Johnson earlier today, and he was discussing the gathering he had with Republican senators yesterday.
5: Yeah.
1: Very positive meeting.
5: Yeah.
1: And he feels very confident about reconciliation 2.0 and your Votorama that you do kind of reminds me of those lock-ins back at when I was in high school in
5: that's right.
1: The Baptist
5: like
1: Church. but the House is looking for reconciliation 3.0 that'll contain a lot more items. What does that look like in the Senate?
5: Yeah, so great question. And when the Speaker said that to us yesterday, there were a lot of us going, phew, maybe we can still pull this off. And I'm one of them. I think that we'd almost be negligent if we don't try a third round, given, again, the reluctance of Democrats to fund the priorities of this country. I think there's still opportunity for us to do some more on the defense side. Remember, the president has put forward a $1.5 trillion entire defense budget, but a good piece of that, a quarter of a billion of that, or in fact, I think $350 million of that is actually, $350 billion of that is actually the budget reconciliation piece. So if we're going to fund the priorities that we need, remembering that we've taken about a 40-year, hiatus from funding national defense and modernization the way we should have to maintain it. So now we're digging out of a hole with the need to modernize our entire nuclear fleet with very expensive replacements, obviously, particularly the Minuteman III missiles with the new Sentinel, to modernize our Air Force with Generation 5 and Generation 6 fighters and new bombers, long-range standoff weapons, and, of course, drones and counter-drones. And then there's space, which wasn't even a war-fighting domain, half a dozen years ago, is now, of course, a very seriously contested domain, and we have a Space Force, and we need to fund this modernization effort. So clearly that's an important part of it. And perhaps there's even some things I believe that we should be doing on the healthcare front. While we tackled a lot of it in the first round with the working families tax cuts, there's more to be done to find savings to weed out the fraud and the abuse in the system, and then make sure that the people that need the help get the help, and that insurance companies don't simply get rich off of the federal government.
1: Senator, I want to go back. You mentioned the defense budget, pretty significant increase in the request, $1.5 trillion, over 50% increase. But as you pointed out,

0: During the Biden administration, and where all this social experimenting was going on, at the same time, we were not expressing strength. Even if we had strength, we've always, you know, had more literal strength, if you will, better weapon systems. Even our old legacy systems, our 60-year-old, you know, B-52 bombers and our 50-year-old Minuteman missiles were the deterrence of the violence for a lot of years. But we also didn't express a sense or a culture of strength. And that's where the President Trump has changed the whole formula. So you're exactly right. Our priorities have been screwed up. We now have to pay up the peace dividend that we took for all these years. And it's well worth it, Tony. It's well worth it. It is, as I like to say, it's the one most legitimate thing that the federal government does. That is protect our country from nefarious actors.
1: 100% right. I mean, all this other stuff that we're doing is questionable at best. Military and defending our borders and this country is essential. Related to this, the president is over in China right now. In about 4 or 5 hours, he's going to be meeting, going to begin his summit. Now, you've been speaking out about this for quite some time. Of the concern about China, their encroachment upon military facilities, the spying, and what they're doing here in the United States. Obviously, we want trade. We want to, I think fair trade is good with everybody if he can hammer out those deals. But there are some other things that need to be talked about. We can't have people taking advantage of a freedom over here and the access they have, and it's spying on us, plus the human rights record.
0: All of it should be on the table, Tony. No question. Starting with the last thing, and I heard your previous segment. I mean, their human rights violations cannot be overlooked. They should be on the table for sure, and Xi Jinping should be confronted with that. And for them to suggest somehow that they don't want to hear about it, of course they don't want to hear about it. They're guilty of it, and we need to confront that. It matters a great deal. Yes, trade's really important. China, 1.5 billion people, for states like mine that grow a lot of food, way more than we can consume, we need big markets like China's, and we should be doing trade with them. But we also need to be strategic about decoupling much of our supply chain from China. We can't rely on China for whether it's minerals, whether it's food. I mean, China has about a third of the meatpacking industry in the United States. We need to make sure that we're taking care of Americans first. Same with energy. I'm sure energy policy will be on the table when you consider what's going on in Iran, the Straits of Hormuz. The fact that the Strait of Hormuz is the pathway for most of China's discounted oil, we can help them with their oil problem here in the United States.
1: Especially in North Dakota, you can do that.
0: Amen to that.
1: Senator, thanks for joining us. Out of time. Always great to see you. Folks, stick with us. We're back with more after this.
2: Skepticism of God's word seems rampant today, but Dr. Richard Howe says it's nothing new.
3: I was in college and was encountering skepticism and stuff about the Bible. So that, to me, indicated that, at least in my experience, there was this dearth of grounding people in why we believe what we believe as Christians.
2: In the curriculum, Intro to God's Revelation, Dr. Howe works to overturn the void of understanding the Bible and sharing God's word.
3: We're looking at how God reveals himself, general revelation, special revelation, what that means, and then the issues of the inspiration of the Bible, its inerrancy, why are certain books in the Bible and not. Then we'll look at how did the Bible come down to us through its transmission through history, and also the issue of translation. And then we'll last look at the concepts of how do we interpret the Bible in order to apply it to ourselves.
2: The DVD and workbooks for Intro to God's Revelation are available today at resources.afa.net. resources.afa.net.
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0: This is Abraham Hamilton III with AFR, and we're sending Bibles. 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
1: How do you hide God's Word in your heart if you've never even held it in your hands? 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
6: 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President Trump arrived in Beijing earlier today for his highly anticipated summit with Chinese leader Xi Jinping, which will commence in about 5 hours, 10:15 p.m. Eastern time. Later this evening, ahead of the summit, the U.S. House of Representatives is expected to vote on and pass a resolution urging President Trump to highlight the cases of various political prisoners in China. And the man behind that resolution joins us now. Here to discuss this and more is Congressman Chris Smith, senior member of the House Foreign Affairs Committee, co-chair of the Congressional Executive Commission on China, and co-chair of the Tom Lantos Human Rights Commission. He represents the 4th Congressional District of New Jersey, and there's not a stronger voice in Congress for the persecuted than Congressman Chris Smith. Chris, welcome back to Washington Watch. Thanks for joining us.
7: Tony, thank you so very much, and thank you for your just incredible leadership that you show in Washington and around the world. Thank you, Tony.
6: Well, I appreciate that. So, Chris, you have been on China for as long as I can remember, because they have been a country that has abused people, intolerant toward religious freedom. But this is still one of those few areas where there's bipartisan support, and that's because it's really not a partisan issue. And by the way, FRC action plans to score the vote on Resolution 1259 and has been urging House members to vote in favor of it. You introduced this to create a comprehensive strategy to obtain the release of these persecuted prisoners. Tell us about it.
7: Without a doubt, it will put, you know, the president, I believe, will raise the issues of Jimmy Lai, and who's a great man. Obviously, he is in prison for 20 years, Hong Kong head of Apple Daily, just an amazing faith-filled man who's done great work. And for that, he got first 5 years and now it's 20 more. It's a death sentence. And his son, Sebastian, and his daughter, Claire, I had Sebastian at a hearing in 2023, and he was amazing. I even told him, hey, you're a chip off the old block, just such a good man. But he's just asking that his father be released. And Trump has said, President Trump, that he will make that request, and for others. There are so many religious and political prisoners who are languishing in these gulags, the Laogai, as they call it, or other jails. They are often subjected to torture, all kinds of deprivations, sleep, food, other things, but actual torture, and that is torture too. And we're saying enough is enough, Xi Jinping. You know, you want to be part of the civilized world? We'll end this barbaric behavior that you visit. So this resolution names a lot of these people, some of these great people, and then more, because by linkage, we know there are so many others. You know, we have a project at the Commission on the China Commission that is second to none, that tracks political and religious prisoners, a database, and we continually raise those names, those individuals, hopefully for release. And in the case of Jimmy Lai, he's got serious medical problems that have to be attended to. So the president, we want him to know, and Xi Jinping as well, that the Congress, in a bipartisan way, as you pointed out, has the president's back. We fully support what he's trying to do.
6: But just give some sense of what these individuals are accused of doing and why they're in prison.
7: Well, you know, Xi Jinping has begun a terrible, several years ago, process called synodization, where all aspects of religion comports to his ideology. And if you don't comport, you're in jail, you're beaten, you could be killed, and your church will be destroyed. You know, the underground church, and I've, along with Frank Wolf, have visited them many times on trips to China. I'm now barred from going. But I never saw such courage and grace under pressure as these pastors, particularly in the house churches, who put up with so much. And slowly but surely, Xi Jinping is crushing them. He's crushing the Muslims in Xinjiang, the Uyghurs, as we know them as. And they're committing, it's a genocide. There's no doubt about it. It's a genocide. And they're also putting many of them and Falun Gong and Christians, using them for forced organ harvesting. And I'm chairing a hearing tomorrow on that issue.
6: In fact, we were discussing that on the program just yesterday with one of those that's going to be testifying before your committee. I want to just underscore the importance of these hearings that you host. Many people, what do these hearings accomplish? I know, just in my 20 years that I've been here, as you've held these here, I've testified many times, but these committee hearings have actually resulted in the release of people and the saving of people's lives, because when America prioritizes something, whether they want to or not, many of these dictators have to pay attention.
7: Oh, without a doubt. The father of the Democracy Wall movement, Wei Jingsheng, who's a friend of mine, when I met with him in Beijing in 1994, when the Chinese were trying to get the Olympics 2000, they got it years later, but they wanted it then. They let him out. They then rearrested him. He told me something I will never forget. He said, when you're quiet, when you kowtow to a dictatorship like Xi Jinping's or any of the others that preceded him, they laugh at you. They go behind doors and say, these guys are weak and feckless. When you're strong, you know the details, you look them in the eye and you say, hey, there's a consequence. We're going to try to link this to trade. We're going to try to link it to the relationship on a myriad of other areas. And we mean it. And I can't tell you how often, whether it be Lukashenko in Belarus or many of times during the Soviet Union, and Reagan was a master at it, getting people out of prison. I've worked on many. Frank Wolf and I have worked on so many cases. And the hearings help set up the facts, gets it all out. And one of the things we found out over and over again is that when you're forgotten, that's when they beat you more. That's when they throw the book at you in these horrible gulags. When they know that there's maybe an accountability someday for them, internationally especially, but also that we're watching, it has an impact. Xi Jinping is a unique dictator, but you know, I have found dictatorships are never as long as they think they're going to be. You know, remember the Nazis were going to be for 1,000 years. That didn't happen. So we need to be absolutely tenacious, standing with the oppressed and not the oppressor. I've had 107 hearings on human rights in China alone, 700 total. And we always get an action plan out of them. Right. Legislation, amendments, linkage to other things. And it also helps the administration in prioritizing.
6: Congressman Chris Smith, we're out of time, but I want to thank you for your leadership on this issue, and we appreciate you greatly. Thanks for joining us today. Folks, stick with us. We're back with more after this.
8: 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But then you realize the story is a week old and you missed the window to do anything. It's so frustrating, but it doesn't have to be. As an AFA insider, you'll stay up to date on the issues that are designed to destroy our families and our freedoms, and you won't have to spend hours online combing every corner of the internet for the latest developments. 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Okay, here's an assignment for you, if you will. I want you to take some time and think about a getaway that gives you a chance to get together with other people of faith, deepen your walk with God, and make new friends, all while enjoying the Creation Museum and the Ark Encounter in Kentucky. I'm talking about joining AFA at the Ark, October 29th and 30th. This is a great opportunity to break away from the grind of everyday life and draw closer to God through special presentations from Patricia Engler and Brian Osborne of Answers in Genesis. It also includes entrance to the Creation Museum on Thursday and the Ark Encounter on Friday. Friday's dinner includes a panel discussion with Tony Vitagliano, Walker Wildman, and Wesley Wildman, Vice Presidents of American Family Association. This is an event that can fill up quickly, so hurry to afa.net/events to register for AFA at the Ark 2026. afa.net/events, and we'll see you at...
6: Welcome back to Washington Watch. Tomorrow's FRC Stand on the Word Bible reading plan begins the book of 1 Samuel, and we have a great companion, a study guide that offers practical insight. 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So if you'd like to order your copy, simply text Samuel to 67742. That's Samuel to 67742. And if you've not joined our Bible study, our daily journey through the Word, well, you need to. Text Bible to 67742. We've got thousands of people on this daily journey. In fact, I hear from folks almost every day telling me how this has impacted their walk with the Lord, how it's impacted their relationships, their families, and it's powerful to abide in the Word. So join us for Stand on the Word. Text Bible to 67742, and the book of Samuel is a great place to start. It's one of the pivot points in the Old Testament. So text Bible to 67742. Earlier today, a House Judiciary Subcommittee held its second hearing on the rise of Sharia law in America and the serious threat that it poses to our civil liberties and our founding principles and really our Republican system. That's a little R, our Republican system of government. Now, this is something that frankly, many are scared to point out for fear of being labeled Islamophobic.
9: For too long, politicians, scared of being called Islamophobic, have failed to stop the spread of Sharia law and refused to put an end to the ceaseless immigration from the world of people who adhere to it. How many more Americans must die or succumb to Sharia law before we address this critical threat to our safety and our way of life?
6: That was chairman of the subcommittee, Congressman Chip Roy from Texas, this morning as he kicked off that hearing, and he joins us now on the Patriot Mobile Hotline. Congressman Chip Roy, welcome back to the program. Always great to have you on the program.
10: Tony, great to be on.
6: So this is the first hearing on the first hearing was actually held in February. You noted in your opening remarks what's happened since then. But many are afraid to connect the dots for fear of being called Islamophobic. Speak to that issue.
10: Yeah, I mean, look, we've had multiple attacks across the country, one of which was in Austin, Texas, where, as you know, I live about 20 miles outside of and know the city well. And we had this individual wearing a Property of Allah shirt who, you know, shot and killed individuals in a bar in downtown Austin. And this is something that we're seeing crop up quite a bit. But it's bigger than that, Tony. I mean, what we exposed in the hearing today is the extent to which we have had a flood of people from majority Muslim countries into the United States over the last 25 years since 9/11. We've got a massive cultural impact throughout our country. We have an organized effort by the Muslim Brotherhood, CARE, and affiliate groups and organizations that are dedicated to the task, in their own words, of waging jihad against Western civilization. We had a witness from a high school in Wiley, Texas, a suburb of Dallas, explaining how the Bible wasn't available in middle school, but the Quran was. Explaining how they tried to create a Republican group and profess their values, but they were shoved aside. But a Muslim group was extolled, and a principal put on a hijab. This is what we're dealing with, and it's a direct assault on our Western civilization values, Tony. We've got to call it out. We've got to fight it. And if we don't, we're not going to win a war that we don't acknowledge exists. And that was what the hearing was all about, was making that clear.
6: Now, this may shock some people, Congressman Roy, but You know, back prior to the 1970s, into the 60s and before, our immigration policy recognized this, and we tightly controlled who came to this country, making sure that it would assimilate into the country and not bring values and ideals that would undercut and undermine the country.
10: Well, that's exactly right. Now, you know, if you go back to the 1920s, we had a fairly high portion of our people in this country who were foreign-born. Now, most of them shared our values. Most of them came here and wanted to assimilate, learn English, advance our Christian culture. Today, we have 52 or 3 million people who are foreign-born, a huge percentage of whom are people who are not consistent with our values. They have Islam, which I do not believe is consistent with Western civilization. In fact, I think it's incompatible. And so now we've had a huge percentage. And as you point out, in the 1960s, we'd had about 40 years where we had a very low immigration rate. We basically froze immigration for about 40 years. As a result, we were able to, I think, kind of recalibrate our country, make sure we had a common bond as a country and a culture. But now we're at breaking point, and we need to address it, acknowledge it, because this is distinct. We've talked about on the record in the hearing today the rape gangs in London, the extent to which we have massive cultural problems, Sharia courts, there are 85 of them in the United Kingdom. You and I have talked extensively about the attack on Christianity against Pivey, who is now fighting for her life again with respect to her religious liberty and advancing Christianity. And here you have Islam, a political ideology destined to try to destroy Western civilization, and it's being extolled, and Christianity is being shunned. That's wrong.
6: Chip, we just have a little over a minute left, but explain to folks why we're not talking about religious freedom. Sharia law is not about religion. It is about a legal system. It is about a political system. This is about undermining our Republican form of government.
10: Yeah, none of this is about any individual and what he or she believes or doesn't believe, whether they're atheist, agnostic, Christian, Jewish, Muslim, Hindu, it doesn't matter. The issue here is whether you've got an organized effort to go to war with our way of life, which we are seeing very much in operation through memoranda, through organizations, through funding of groups that are pushing Islam as a political ideology to undermine our way of life. And that is something we need to recognize, because you can't defeat it if you don't acknowledge it.
6: What's the next steps?
10: We've got to continue to expose. We've got to continue to show what's happening. We've got to limit immigration. We've got to reset the table. We've got to make sure in courts that we win and demonstrate that it is a political ideology. And then we need to have real conversations about how we're going to proceed in the future and making sure people understand. As I'm sitting in the House chamber right now, it says, "In God we trust," above the speaker's seat. It has Moses, where the speaker looks out directly across the chamber. The Ten Commandments are on the outside of the United States Supreme Court.
6: Right.
10: We are a Judeo-Christian people. We're a Christian nation, and we need to acknowledge that, recognize it, promote it. Don't take anybody's rights away to believe what they want to believe, but defend our way of life against an assault against it.
6: Chip Roy, thanks for joining us. Folks, stick with us. We're back with more.
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15: 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Test me and know my anxious thoughts. See if there is any offensive way in me and lead me in the way everlasting." 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Is there room to make space for more intentional connections and spiritual growth? 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
6: This is Washington Watch. I'm Tony Perkins, your host. Good to have you with us on this Wednesday afternoon. All right, I'm happy to share each week how FRC's Pray, Vote, Stand chapters, that initiative continues to grow. In fact, we're way ahead of schedule right now on our plan to have a chapter anchored in a church in every county in America over the next decade. So I'd like to take just a moment to welcome the newest Pray, Vote, Stand chapters that have joined our initiative. A big, warm welcome to our newest chapters in Tulare, California, Cherokee County, Georgia as well. And we're excited to have them join this important initiative. We believe these chapters can change really the spiritual climate of their communities and in turn shape policy all the way up. So if you'd like more information on the chapters and how you can start one or join one, text CHAPTERS to 67742. That's CHAPTERS to 67742, or go to frc.org/chapters. Well, our word for today, well, I'll get to that a little bit later. But as we've discussed over the past several days, the U.S. Supreme Court is currently mulling a lower court's temporary reinstatement of the in-person dispensing requirement for mifepristone, the abortion drug. While the justices consider the case, the abortion drug, unfortunately, is still available by mail nationwide, at least until 5 p.m. tomorrow, and FRC was among the groups that filed an amicus brief in support of Louisiana's case against the FDA. Also among Louisiana's supporters were 23 state attorneys general, including our next guest, who is here in studio to discuss this and more. Joining us is Missouri Attorney General Catherine Hanaway. General Hanaway, welcome to Washington Watch. Thanks for joining us.
16: Tony, thanks so much for having me. I really appreciate it.
6: Before we begin, you're in town for another reason this week. This is National Police Week.
16: Yeah, it's a great opportunity for everyone across the country to show their support for our police, to remember those officers who've made the ultimate sacrifice, and to remember that every day that men and women who've taken that oath run towards danger when so many of us run away from it. And I just want to join everyone else in celebrating and supporting not only our men and women in the ranks of the police officers, but their families as well.
6: Yes, I have two adult children in law enforcement, and a great appreciation for the men and women who serve us. And the attorneys general are the chief law officer in each state.
16: Yes, and we all take that responsibility seriously. There's six of us here today talking about these issues. There'll be a few more in town tomorrow at a roundtable at the White House.
6: So let's talk about another issue that Missouri's been leading on, and you stepped into this kind of as it was already moving. Andrew Bailey, your predecessor, joined the Trump administration. You didn't miss a beat with Missouri stepping in to support pro-life states that are having their laws undermined by the abortion drug mifepristone.
16: We have always in Missouri been a pro-life state, even though we had a vote that didn't show that last year. And I am proud to be able to support this case. I am cautiously optimistic about what the justices are going to do. I think we all need to pray for their discernment in making this decision, and pray for the safety of women and the unborn. The fact that we're not going to have doctors, we don't currently have doctors involved in the dispensing of this drug. In addition to the suit that Andrew Bailey had already started, we filed a second suit against a second generic that was approved by the FDA. You just can't have this drug out there.
17: This is the only drug we've talked. I talk about this a lot on the program because it's such an important issue. But this is the only drug that's treated that way. I mean, any other drug that has the types of consequences or side effects that this drug could have if it's taken in the wrong way by the wrong person has oversight, medical supervision. This one doesn't.
16: I know. It's just a tragic case where the political agenda has gotten in the way of logic, reason, and even, you know, I hate to say it, science, but right. It is.
17: Right.
16: Like, if you wanted to provide the very best medical care to women, they would not be allowed to have this drug without the supervision of a physician. And that's what we're fighting for.
17: So what happened tomorrow? The court can do probably one of two things. I've talked to the Solicitor General of Louisiana, who's leading our case. I've talked to the AG, Liz Merle, who's been leading in Louisiana. So the court could decide to uphold the stay of the Fifth Circuit, meaning that the current policy that was put in place by the Biden administration would be put on hold and would go back to the previous protocol. Or they can allow it to be in place while this works its way through the judicial system. What do the states do next? I mean, what happens?
16: Well, I think we have to continue to litigate because we need the whole court to make a decision.
17: Nothing is final tomorrow.
16: Nothing is final tomorrow. And I do have to say, Liz Merle is one of the finest attorneys general in the country. And as you know, she was the Solicitor General
17: Right.
16: It's a great shop. We're really proud anytime we can work in conjunction
17: believes,
16: with her.
17: And she believes, her and Ben, they both believe this. I mean, they are passionately pro-life.
16: Yeah, as am I, and have been for a long, long time. I can remember when Roe versus White came down. I was going to a small private Catholic school at the time, and we were a failing school, and we were wearing these little buttons that said SOS for Save Our School. And that day, we were told, no, now it stands for Save Our Souls.
17: Mm-hmm.
16: And ever since then, I've been in the fight.
17: Well, and we're so close. I mean, the Dobbs case had overturned Roe only to have the Biden administration undercut that with the mifepristone by mail that has now actually caused abortion rates in the country to rise.
16: Yeah.
17: I mean, almost by 21%.
16: It's tragic, and we had a very unfortunate vote in Missouri last year that amended our Constitution to allow abortion again. We're going to have another vote this year.
17: Let's talk about that. I want to talk because I've met with a number of folks from Missouri. We plan on being up there and helping on this.
16: Thank you.
17: So talk about what's going to, because we got a lot of listeners in Missouri. Talk about what's going to be on the ballot.
16: So on the ballot this year will be a measure that will make abortion illegal again in Missouri. And this is really important for folks to know, it will prohibit any sex change therapy for minors.
17: Because that amendment that passed last year opens the door to that.
16: Absolutely. It does, and it opens the door in our Constitution. And I believe that Missouri is a pro-life state, but I think people were very confused about what they were voting on. And we've been fighting a lot of litigation in Missouri on the pro-life side, but they're skirmishes. This is the war.
17: This is big.
16: It really is.
17: But your governor's all in, your state officials are all in. I mean, you've got a unified team this time that is helping articulate this message. But I want to underscore something you just said, because a lot of people think, well, it's just about the abortion issue. No, it's about much, much more. This is about your children being, you know, directed without your understanding or knowledge toward this gender ideology, this gender confusion that could lead to the mutilation of their bodies.
16: That's right.
17: Through these surgeries or through these treatments by drugs.
16: Absolutely. And this would put it in the Constitution that you cannot give those therapies to minors. And that is just absolutely critically important. And Missourians will be confused because last year it was Amendment 3 and they were supposed to vote no if they were pro-life. This year it's also Amendment 3 and they need to vote yes. And so it's really important for informed listeners like yours to talk to their friends and neighbors and just think yes for life, yes for the safety of our kids.
17: Has the ballot language been determined yet?
16: Yeah, it has been, and it isn't exactly as the Secretary of State wrote it. The courts made some changes to it, but it is much clearer than what was on the ballot last year.
17: So that is Amendment 3.
16: Yes.
17: That will be on the ballot this fall.
16: Well, we don't know if it'll be August or November yet.
17: So that's not decided?
16: That is not decided. The governor makes that choice.
17: All right. When is he expected to make that decision?
16: Pretty soon.
17: All right. Now, let's talk about the midterm elections. Redistricting, how does that look in Missouri?
16: So the legislature redistricted last year, went from an eight Republican, two Democrat seat map to 9-1.
17: Okay.
16: 7-1. Sorry.
17: Now, has that been litigated?
16: It has been litigated. We've had almost 9 cases. We've won every one. We won 2 more at the Missouri Supreme Court this week. So the issue of can you redistrict mid-decade has been decided in our favor. The issue of whether the districts were sufficiently compact has been decided in our favor. And then there's been an effort through initiative petition to put them on the ballot and to freeze the districts as the old districts. We won that battle. The elections will be in the new districts. The initiative petition process continues to go forward, and that may happen at some later date.
17: So, General Hanaway, sounds like you've been pretty busy.
16: We've got lots to do. We're having a lot of fun.
17: Well, it makes a difference. And you know, a few years ago, there was an intentional effort by George Soros-funded groups and others to target the attorneys general, those positions. And a lot of people didn't realize the importance of those positions until the last Biden administration, where Republicans stood together, and really the AGs were almost the last line of defense against the Biden administration on so many issues.
16: There's no question. And I noticed you just had Chip Roy on, who's running for attorney general in Texas. And we have a number of former members of Congress who are now serving as attorneys general. And I think it's because we can make decisions and get things done. And Congress is so frozen. And I think that's why Soros is also targeting these races. And there are 30 races this year. It will be really important nationwide that conservatives get out and support their candidates, because we can make decisions. Two of the things that I've focused on are illegal gambling and illegal drugs in our state, which sounds like, well, that's kind of far afield. No, there's so much money involved in it, and it has such a corrosive effect on our state. We literally shut down a couple of weeks ago 17,000 illegal slot machines. It's just critically important that we have decision makers who have conservative values, who are standing up for the right to life, standing up for families, standing up for the free exercise of religion, and you get to do that in these jobs.
17: So, General Hanaway, what do you see as the biggest battles on the horizon?
16: Well, I think that one of the things is, you know, they're the cultural battles. They will continue. One of the lawsuits that we filed this year was against the Missouri State Athletic Association because they were reserving 2 of their board seats exclusively for minority or women candidates. We can't have that kind of discrimination at any level. The Supreme Court, thank goodness, has said you can't do it. But unless you have attorneys general who are willing to sort of reinforce those cultural values, we're not going to get them.
17: And you have a lot of leeway to do that, especially under consumer protection laws, is where your predecessor did a lot on the gender issue, where he was able to expose what was happening, some of the hospitals, what Planned Parenthood was doing. I mean, you've got a lot to work with.
16: Yeah, we sure do. And those same laws we're using, in fact, to try and root out 7-OH, which is this terrible drug that's being sold legally that people refer to as the gas station heroin.
17: Right.
16: There's a lot of tools in the toolbox, and that's why it's important that we have people elected to these spots who understand what really matters and what our values are.
17: We just have a few minutes left, General Hanaway. We're grateful for elected leaders who have a solid foundation of right and wrong. Grateful for you and others like that. But you can only do so much. We really have to have strong families.
16: And
17: when you talk when you talk about social issues, it really begins in the home.
16: Yes, it does.
17: What can we do to foster that understanding of parental responsibility? And, you know, parents have kind of been beaten down by the school systems, by educators saying, you know, we know better than you do. I mean, and we're seeing a little resurgence, but we need parents to step forward and take that that God-given responsibility.
16: That's absolutely right. And, you know, people ask me all the time, I've had a lot of cool jobs. I've been the Speaker of the Missouri House. I have this job. But to me, the highest privilege I've ever had is being a mom. And it's the most important responsibility. And I think that we need people who are willing to step forward and say, look, if I'm going to sacrifice anything, it's going to be work on behalf of family. Like, family is the root of it all. And so many of the problems we see in the criminal justice system would be so much better if we had responsible parents at home. And so doing those little things like going to church and having dinner together really do matter.
17: Huge. I mean, there's been study after study on both those two issues that you just mentioned. We used to have our Center for Marriage and Religious Freedom here at the Family Research Council, spun off with the Catholic University. But just taking a child to church, and didn't get into this, was just using government data, but just taking them to church on a regular basis, I'd like cut the pathologies, the social pathologies that we deal with, to almost minute. They were minuscule. Just by taking them to church and then, of course, having dinner and having conversations with their kids and finding out what's going on in their lives is so important, so important.
16: And taking them to church gives them the opportunity to learn that there's something bigger than themselves and to understand that there, you know, is a divine force that they need to respect and not put themselves at the most important spot in the world.
17: Right. You know, again, we want to have godly leaders, and the Lord's blessed us with many, I think, in this country right now, but you can't do everything. Mm-hmm. We've got to do our part, each and every family in America, educating, training, equipping the next generation of leaders to number one, to love the Lord, but also to have a respect and a love for the country. We need to teach our kids that what God has done for this country and what he expects from us if we want to see this country continue.
16: I'm grateful to have been born here each and every day, and I'm grateful that I've been able to raise my kids here, one of whom was actually born in Belarus. And because he had a mom who chose life and adoption, we've been able to raise him here in the United States.
17: Wow. Exciting. General Hanaway, I want to thank you for coming in today. Great to meet you, Tony. Thanks for being on the program.
16: Appreciate it very much.
17: All right. And folks, I want to thank you for joining us today. Remember, we're praying for that court decision that will be coming down tomorrow. So continue to pray and join the prayer effort. Take the pledge. Text COURT to 67742. That's the word COURT to 67742. And join us in praying. All right, until next time, I leave you once again with the encouraging words of the Apostle Paul found in Ephesians 6, where he says, when you've done everything you can do, when you've prayed, when you've prepared, and when you've taken your stand, by all means, keep standing.
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2: American Family News, I'm Robert Thornton. Senate Republicans today again blocked Democrat legislation that would halt President Donald Trump's war with Iran. But the number of GOP senators voting against the war grew. Republican Senator Lisa Murkowski of Alaska voted against the war for the first time since it began at the end of February. Two other Republicans, Senators Susan Collins of Maine and Rand Paul of Kentucky, also voted against the war as they had done so previously. The Trump administration's anti-fraud task force says it is deferring more than $1 billion in Medicaid money to California. Fox's Jessica Rosenthal reports.
3: Vice President J.D. Vance announced from the White House that $1.3 billion would be deferred in payments to California's Medicaid program.
4: We're not talking about withholding people's benefits. We're talking about turning off the resources that the state government should be using to police fraud.
3: He said some states aren't taking fraud seriously, noting Hawaii hasn't had any fraud prosecutions within their Medicaid program over the last few years. And in the past year, while New York has had just 9 cases, Indiana has had many more.
4: Does anybody here seriously think that the good people of Indiana are 12 times more likely to commit fraud than the people of New York? No, of course not. That's absurd.
3: The task force also announced a nationwide moratorium on all new hospice applications. Jessica Rosenthal, Fox News.
2: Fox reports that today China reiterated its opposition to U.S. arms sales to Taiwan ahead of President Donald Trump's arrival in Beijing for high-stakes talks with Chinese President Xi Jinping, as tensions over the island's status remain a central flashpoint. Channel News Asia reported that the issue of Taiwan, which China claims as its own territory, is expected to be a key topic during Trump's meetings with Xi. After being convicted for the murder of his wife and son, Alec Murdoch is getting a retrial as the South Carolina Supreme Court overturned his convictions. Here's Fox's Madison Scarpino.
23: The infamous former South Carolina attorney now gets the chance to prove that he did not kill his wife and he did not kill his son. The state Supreme Court unanimously overturning the murder convictions and Murdoch's double life sentences. As the justices say, the former court clerk, Becky Hill, tainted the jury, specifically wanting them to give Murdoch a guilty verdict to sell more copies of the book she planned to write. And they say Hill let her desire for public attention overcome her duty to her oath of office. Hill did plead guilty to perjury, obstruction of justice, and misconduct back in December. She's now serving 3 years of probation. And on top of the court clerk aspect of this, the justices also say bringing evidence of Murdoch's financial crimes into the murder trial was going too far.
2: A YouTube influencer is leaving his home country of Italy because socialism does not work. AFN Steve Jordahl reports.
24: Davey 504 is an Italian bass player who has a channel with 13.8 million subscribers, which he built from scratch. He plays bass lines and issues challenges to his viewers, looks like he's having fun, and probably makes a good living. Here, he's analyzing Michael Jackson bass lines.
25: It's a masterclass of why groove is the only thing that actually matters.
24: But in his latest video, he says he's officially closing the Italy chapter of his life.
25: For years, I had faith in my country. I paid over 60% of what I earned in taxes. I told myself if those taxes help improve my country, better future for the next generation, then it's a price I'm proud to pay.
24: But he started asking what he was getting for his 60%.
25: Healthcare is free, sure. But if you ever try to use it for something urgent, if you need to see a specialist or you need an important scan, then the waiting lists are 6 months, even 1 year long.
24: He says the moment he lost faith in Italy was when his home was raided by the financial police.
25: When you have spent a decade building a career out of nothing, trying to follow every complicated rule, and you are still being treated like a fugitive, something breaks inside you.
24: Davey 504 says the smartest and most ambitious people he knows are all leaving Italy. Not because they want to, but because they have to. Sooner or later, it happens in all socialist countries.
25: You can see the system failing everywhere, including how Italy handles immigration issues. The system is so broken, it's just unfair.
24: I'm Steve Jordahl.
2: That's all our time for now. Find more news at AFN.net.
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0: is not an affirmative force. 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
5: God has called you and me to be his ambassadors, even in this dark moment. 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
8: The New Testament book of Romans, chapter 1, verse 16, Paul says, I am not ashamed of the gospel of Jesus Christ, for it is the power of God unto salvation to the Jew first, and also to the Greek or Gentile. Hi, Alex McFarland here. We've got a very special edition of the Hamilton Corner. Special for a number of reasons. One, tomorrow, very significant day, May 14, 1948, the rebirth of the nation of Israel. I can only imagine what was going on 78 years ago today on the eve of the rebirth of the modern state of Israel. What an amazing, and I believe prophetically significant thing the world will commemorate tomorrow. But I'm also excited because we have a very special guest on this edition of the show. And before I bring this guest up, I want to say what an honor it is to sit in for attorney, pastor, broadcaster Abe Hamilton III. I was on last night, and you might want to go back. I feel like we had a really good show talking about ministering to veterans. Heard the testimony of a colleague in the music industry, Greg Rolls. But tonight, I always love to recommend good books. And Bert Harper and I, as you know, Bert and I have done three books with Broad Street Publishing out of Minnesota, a very wonderful Christian publisher. And they made me aware of an author they have, Ed Griffenhagen. And he's got a brand new book that just came out, 365 Hebrew Words Every Christian Should Know, a daily devotional. And the subtitle, it says, See Jesus Like Never Before, Discover the Hebrew Roots of the Christian Faith in a Transformative New Devotional. And the author of that book, Pastor Ed Griffenhagen, is with us now. And we're going to hear about his journey to Yeshua, the Messiah. We'll talk about a lot of other things. We'll also take calls later on in the show. So it's going to be a great show, and I think just a rich show to get us more deeply into the Word of God. Well, without further ado, Pastor Ed Griffenhagen, welcome to the American Family Radio Network.
9: Hey, thank you for having me. I'm stoked to be here,
8: Good to have you. Where are you from, and where are you now, and how did God bring you to where you are in the journey, brother?
9: You got about an hour and a half for that question.
8: How about an hour?
9: Gotcha. Roger that. I'm from Columbus, Georgia, born and raised, other than 4 great years in God's country in Athens, Georgia, at the University of Georgia. Mm-hmm. And I came back here as soon as I graduated from college. And I've been here ever since, married my high school sweetheart. We started dating when she was 14 and I was 16. And we've been married 38 years. She was saved when she was 11 years old. But when I was a senior in college, I asked her to marry me. I was raised very Jewish. Okay. And that sounds weird to say, but the synagogue was open. We were there 5 days a week. I went to Hebrew school on Tuesday and Thursday afternoons, had a worship service Friday night, Saturday morning. I was there at Sunday school, had a bar mitzvah. Mm-hmm. I remember the night before my bar mitzvah, I was, played a lot of football, and I had a terrible break in my arm on the Thursday night right before my bar mitzvah. And my dad came out of the stands, and my dad was a hard dude. West Point graduate, served in Korea, you know, hardcore, strict right and wrong. And he walked down on the sideline, saw me laying there with a broken arm, and looked down and said, you know, the show goes on tomorrow night, right? And so I did my bar mitzvah with my arm in a cast from shoulder to hand, packed in a bucket of ice, because the show must go on.
8: Yes.
9: So anyway, I asked my wife to marry me when I was a senior in college, but the stipulation was that she convert to Judaism. That's the way my parents raised me. And like I said, she was saved when she was 11, but she agreed, went through a year-long conversion process, which is really just going to a class once a week. And then she had to go into a mikveh, which is a like a ritual bath, sort of like a baptism. Right? Yeah. And she got her Jewish ID card. We got married. And but she never stopped believing in Yeshua. She just learned that that was not even a subject in her conversion. There was no, she didn't have to renounce Christ. She just had to learn the Jewish culture.
2: Right.
9: So at the end of the day, 13 years into our marriage, it was Y2K. You remember Y2K?
2: Oh, I do. I do.
9: December of 99, it made me think about mortality, I guess. Yeah. And in January, I told my wife and I said, I want to know what's true and what's not true. I think I'm going to read the Bible. It ought to be pretty easy to disprove, you know, as God is giggling when I said that. It's the most arrogant thing I've ever said. Yeah. And I had, you know, never read the Bible. All that Judaism growing up, but never read the Bible. Learned Bible stories, but never read the Word. And I started reading in January of 2000, and within probably a week or two, I was obsessed. Started on page one, Genesis 1:1, and I just was every night from probably 10 at night when the kids, and I had two little boys at the time, when they went to bed, I, for 3 or 4 hours probably every night. And ultimately trying to disprove it. I believed in God, but I did not believe that that book was historically accurate, nor was it inerrant or infallible or any of that. And I remember reading Genesis 15:6. Abraham believed the Lord and he was credited with righteousness.
2: Amen.
9: I didn't know what that meant. And I asked my wife, who was walking on eggshells at the time, and I didn't realize her whole family was praying for me, but I didn't know that. But I asked her, I said, what does that mean? And I said, it sounds like it means he's in heaven. And she said, yeah, I think it does. And I said, but he didn't do anything. He just believed. He didn't do anything.
2: Right.
9: And I just kind of tucked that nugget in my pocket. And I plundered through the Old Testament from January to September of 2000. And there were tons of, you know, Isaiah 53,
2: right.
9: You know, the Jeremiah. In Jeremiah 31, when he talks about the new covenant, and it won't be like the old covenant that your grandma and granddaddy broke, and he says, I'm going to write it on your hearts.
2: Yeah.
9: And I had no idea who the Holy Spirit was. Truthfully, I didn't know who Jesus was. I remember seeing a bumper sticker one time with my dad in the car. It said, Jesus saves. And I asked him, what does that mean? And he said, I don't know. And I just, and we grew up in the Bible Belt. No one ever shared the gospel with me in my entire life, which is crazy. But anyway,
2: Let me ask you this, Ed. Do you think the average Jewish person, do you think the average Jewish person even really has heard an understandable presentation of the gospel, that we are sinners, but God took on a human body, Jesus came down here, paid our sin debt, we put our faith, our trust in Christ, and we are made new, born again. I've got a dear friend, Marty Goetz. He's a born-again Jewish musician, just incredible, world-class musician, and he's got an original song called A Jew Made New, or A Jew Born Anew. Do you think the average Jewish person, precious, precious Jewish people all around us, do they actually really understand the claims of the gospel?
9: Absolutely, unconditionally, emphatically, no.
2: Okay.
9: Definitely not. Definitely. I didn't know who Jesus was. And I mean, I live in South Georgia, man. There's 1,000 churches. But no, I think maybe there's this perception that it's too tough of a nut to crack. I don't know. You know, I was 35, and you would think that somebody would have shared the gospel with me. Now, I would have been very, very antagonistic towards that if it had happened. I'm sure I would have been. But I ended up picking that Bible up because I wanted to know what was true. objectively true, not because somebody told me it was true. You know, at the end of the day, Jesus either ran out of grave alive or he didn't. And my belief doesn't make it happen. And my unbelief doesn't make it not happen.
6: Right, right.
9: It's objectively it happened or not. And so that's really why I dug in, ultimately probably to try to disprove it, but at a minimum to come up with a conclusion that nobody sort of crammed down my throat.
6: Right.
9: I hope that makes sense.
6: Sure. And by the way, a week ago this time, I was in Washington with 550 Jewish people. We were lobbying various elected officials to try to encourage our administration to maintain a strong friendship with Israel, which I believe they're doing. But I remember I was at a banquet Tuesday night, you know, just 8 days ago, and I was looking around, precious people. I mean, you just can't help but love. And I was looking around, precious people. I mean, you just can't help but love these Jewish people, many of whom came to the mic

0: every Christian should know. I realize this is maybe a tough question to answer, Ed, but to what degree are Jewish people thinking about Jesus, and what do they believe about Jesus?
1: To 0 degree. And I, you know, I'm painting with a broad brush, I guess.
0: Yeah.
1: When you grow up with a lot of quote religion, a lot of Judaism, I mean, we were there, we were in the synagogue. I mean, we were just there. We were immersed in it as kids. And of course my mom and dad were as well. But he's not a subject of discussion, because if the New Testament is not scripture, if the New Testament is not God's word, then you don't really know anything about him. Now, we weren't taught we literally weren't taught anything about him, but we definitely weren't taught that he was not a historical figure. If you'd have said to me, even 40 years ago, when I was 20 years old, tell me who Jesus is, I would have said, I don't know, I guess he was some prophet. Mm-hmm. That would have been probably the extent of my understanding. He's just not an issue in Judaism, which is so foreign for Christians to sort of wrap their arms around.
0: Yeah. So what about the afterlife, eternity? Because I was, this was about 5 years ago, I was talking with a rabbi, and it kind of blew my mind that this particular rabbi with whom I spoke, we had a very friendly conversation, but he was saying, you know, he said, he didn't really believe in any sort of afterlife, neither heaven nor hell, that, you know, when you die, that's it. And I was amazed at how secular, really, this particular rabbi with whom I spoke. We had a series of conversations, but he was like, look, do good in this life, make the world a better place. But he didn't really believe the soul survived death, which was a big surprise to me. But so what would, and again, painting with a broad brush here, I suppose, but what do they believe about the afterlife? Where does the soul go after death?
1: Well, my belief, back up, I've been saved 25 years, so back up 26 plus years ago, my belief would have been, I don't know, if there is a heaven and I act good enough, then I guess I'll be there, and I would not have thought another thing about it.
0: Yeah.
1: Now, after I got saved in 2001, and my family just absolutely put us to the curb, 7 years later, the Lord reconciled me and my parents' relationship.
0: Hey, hold that thought. Forgive me. We got to take a break. We got to take a break, folks. This is the Hamilton Corner. Alex McFarlane, our guest, Ed Griffin Hagen, author, filmmaker, believer in Jesus. We're going to come back with more and your questions after this brief break.
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3: Our words are powerful, much more so than we as human beings typically understand. A saying that used to be popular years ago stated, "Sticks and stones may break my bones, but words will never harm me." This is possibly one of the biggest lies you will ever hear. Words can hurt to an extreme degree, and people use them to hurt others every single day. Yet for us as believers, followers of Christ, our goal is to use our words every day to bless others and point them to Christ. Our words should bless others, promote healing in people's lives, grace and encouragement in the lives of those around us. We should habitually lift others up by our words. It is, in fact, relatively easy to bless others and encourage people with our words if we wisely and very deliberately seek to do so.
4: It's true I've written a few books, but actually, I'm really not an author. I'm just a storyteller. Hi, I'm Mark Gregston with Parenting Today's Teens. I love telling stories because they show that God is working an intricate plan in each and every person's life. And when you live with 60 teenagers at a time, you're never short on colorful stories. Some of these stories have already come to a resolution. Others are still in the middle of a difficult chapter. And some will never know the full story until we reach to the other side of eternity. It's

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4: Welcome back to the program. Alex McFarland here. You know, one of kind of our core values is, as a Christian, lifelong learning and the stewardship of the mind. You know, John Wesley, the founder of Methodism, John Wesley, a couple of quotes, he said that the local congregation deserves the highest scholarship the church can offer. But he also said this, or at least this quote is attributed to John Wesley, those who read, lead. That's a great thought. And so Ed Griffenhagen, in his book on 365 Hebrew Words Every Christian Should Know, I mean, the thing that excites me for readers is, you know, learning the meanings and pronunciations of key Hebrew words, and the thing like the Jewish festivals and traditions, the rich truths behind these Jewish festivals, and then how they have their fulfillment in Jesus Christ. And so I think that this book will be a blessing and very enlightening, but also I think it will prepare Christians to be more and more conversant with the precious Jewish people that they may know about sharing the gospel. And with us is the author of that book, Ed Griffenhagen. And before the break, Brother Ed, I asked you about Jewish views on the afterlife. And I shared that I was having a series of lunches and conversations with, a lot of Jewish people, but a particular rabbi who kind of blew me out of the water. And he said he didn't really believe in any afterlife. And that was revelatory, because I just assumed that, you know, heaven and eternity were really important, as they should be for all people. But continue. Before the break, you were talking about your view on eternity, you know, prior to becoming a Christian. I want you to complete that thought, yeah, if you would.
5: You know, my belief was simply, if I acted good enough and heaven existed, then I would be there. No one ever asked me what good enough meant, of course.
4: Right.
5: And I don't know how I would have answered that then. I probably would have said, I don't know, you know, good enough. But that was as far as it went. And, you know, jumping back, because this is going to be relevant, because it's relevant to the way that I was raised. As I started sharing my testimony a minute ago, how I came to the foot of the cross, or landed at the foot of the cross, and January to September of 2000, read the Old Testament word for word from Genesis 1 to the end of the Old Testament. And in September, I finished, and I had no intention on reading the New Testament, because good Jews, it's not the Bible, so why would I read that? But I know the Holy Spirit was working on me, but I didn't know who the Holy Spirit was. I just felt very, very compelled to read it. I wrestled with that for a couple of weeks, and I literally snuck into a Christian bookstore, because I knew if my dad saw me going in there, it would be ugly. So I snuck in there, bought a New Testament, read it. The Lord kind of put his hooks in me with the genealogy of Christ in the beginning of Matthew. End of the day, I finished the New Testament, and the Lord just worked on me so hard. And I was driving to work in my truck January 17th of 01, and I just realized every bit of it's true, that a dead guy went in a grave and alive Jesus came out, and it was all true in history. It really happened, and it just, I cried out by myself at 5:30 in the morning that morning, "Lord, have mercy on me, a sinner." And from Luke 18, it's just what was ingrained in my head. Went and told my parents that night, and it was the ugliest scene you could ever imagine. And me and my dad were thick as thieves, very close, worked together for years. And I was dead to them, and my wife was dead to them, but my two children, my two boys, were not dead to them, but they didn't speak to us for 7 years. And it was so ugly. 7 years later, the Lord reconciled our relationship. And in the course of a conversation, I asked my mom, I said, "Well, Mama," I said, "what do you think is going to happen when you die?" And she said, "I don't care. I'll be dead. That's it. It's over." It's annihilationism at the end of the day. She didn't use that word, but that is, and you don't need the New Testament to see a development of heaven and hell.
4: Sure.
5: So it's just secular, maybe even secular American Judaism. I'm not sure, but you would be hard pressed to find a Jew, except for Orthodox Jews, probably, that would believe in a heaven or hell.
4: Right. Right. So when you came to Christ, what was the motivation to believe what's true, and you realized Jesus was true? Was it to be prepared for eternity and, you know, to go to heaven, not hell, when you leave this world? What was the main incentive for believing in Jesus?
5: I think that I was on a quest for truth, because I knew in my head that A can't equal negative A at the same time and place. So either Jesus was resurrected or he wasn't. All of the other theology that develops, at the core, did the resurrection happen? And were prophecies fulfilled, blah, blah, blah. But so it was all, when Peter and Paul and James and all the guys are going out, they're not going out and preaching a bunch of theology. They're preaching a dead guy's walking. He's alive. The resurrection is real. And that's just a game changer. And so once I believed that that actually happened, I had no choice. I'm like, if that happened, it took care of a sin problem, because original sin, the fall, is not taught in Jewish theology. We are not inherently sinful creatures in Jewish theology. So I had to get to that, because I thought and was raised that people were basically good. Well, you don't have to get too far in that Bible to find out the Bible doesn't say that.
4: Yeah. Well, exactly. And hey, by the way, we are going to take calls. If you've got a question later on, we'll open up the phones about maybe if you are Jewish and you've got questions about Jesus and what does it mean to know the Lord, or maybe like myself, you passionately care about the evangelization of Jewish people, I'm going to give the number. It'll be about 9 minutes or so before we get to it, but the number is 888-589-8840. 888-589-8840. Our guest, Ed Griffenhagen. I've got to ask you about the book, because it just perfect concept about 365 Hebrew words that every Christian should know. What are some of those words, Pastor Ed Griffenhagen?
5: Well, it's a devotional, so it's written in a devotional format. Each day is a Hebrew word. And ultimately, everything in Scripture points to Christ. So that would include the language, the idioms, the culture, the everything. And so I took words, generally words out of the Old Testament in Hebrew, and God is this incredible dot connector. And everything, I remember growing up, there's a word in Hebrew, it's called hesped, which is the traditional beating of your chest. And it's done in Jewish culture, it's done in extreme grief or extreme mourning, M-O-U-R-N-I-N-G, extreme mourning, funerals, and when you're grieving and when you're remorseful. Well, it's still done today. On Yom Kippur, the Day of Atonement, the holiest day in the Jewish year, there's a prayer that is said called the Al-Fate. And this 53, you are looking for God to forgive you. It's a list of 53 sins. And you ask him by name, you know, Lord, forgive me, grant me atonement for the sin of coveting or whatever it is. The whole time you're doing that, you're beating your chest. And you repeat that prayer 5 or 10 times. It takes forever. I remember being a kid at the synagogue. And so if you look in Luke 18, the parable of the Pharisee and the tax collector, and the tax collector's over there beating his breast, crying out to the Lord, Lord, have mercy on me, a sinner. And the Pharisee is self-righteous and says, at least I'm not like that dirtbag tax collector over there. If you know that this is what he was doing, and it was a sign of extreme grief, when you know those sorts of things, and that's the kind of stuff that I talk about in the devotional, you're going to read. I want people to read this book. It's not a textbook. It's not a necessarily learn the Hebrew language, but it is the language that God chose for the Old Testament to reveal himself. So hopefully people will read the book and their relationship with the creator of the universe is going to deepen, and it will hopefully arm them with a clearer, comprehensive biblical worldview to go share the Christ that is revealed in all of the scripture. There's tons of words that do that.
4: Mm-hmm.
5: The mercy seat. Go ahead. I'm sorry.
4: The mercy seat. So I was just thinking of the irony of like Yom Kippur and the Day of Atonement. If you don't believe that there's original sin and the imputed unrighteousness of Adam and Eve, for what do you need to be atoned?
5: Well, you are asking, literally, you are asking for forgiveness for the sins that you have committed since the last Yom Kippur.
4: Okay.
5: Because there is no permanent remission of sin.
4: Yeah.
5: You know, the sacrificial system was always just temporary.
4: Yeah. Give us some more of these words, and then I've got a couple of other questions I want to ask you.
5: The mercy seat is one. Rock my world. Kapporeth is the Hebrew word that is used in Exodus when the Lord is laying out the tabernacle, the temple, the template. You know, and he says, you're going to make a mercy seat of gold that would cover the Ark of the Covenant, and that is where God's justice and mercy are going to crash together at the mercy seat, and that and it's in the Holy of Holies, right in the tabernacle, and then in the temple, and the high priest is the only one that could go in there, and only one day on the Day of Atonement. It was a drapery or a veil that ended up tearing, obviously, when Jesus was crucified. But the high priest would go in; he would sprinkle goat's blood across the mercy seat to make atonement for his family and for the nation of Israel. Well, when Paul writes in Romans 3, verse 24, 25, and he talks about Jesus being, depends on your translation, propitiation is a typical ESV or New King James.
4: Right.
5: There are translations that use mercy seat, that Jesus is the mercy seat.
4: Yeah.
5: And the word that's used there in Greek is a Greek translation of the Hebrew word kapporeth.
4: Okay.
5: So the Old Testament mercy seat where atonement is made is now incarnated in the person of Christ. Amazing. You don't get that in a superficial reading of Scripture.
4: No.
5: But when you think about it,
4: He is our mercy seat, isn't he?
5: He absolutely is. He is where justice, God's justice and mercy crash together and save a wretched human like me.
4: Wow. Powerful. powerful.
5: Oh, yeah.
4: Before we go too much further, websites, where can people find you online?
5: Well, the edgriffinhagen.com is my website, and you know, stuff about the book. There's, you know, I have a little podcast that we took a hiatus for a while, and I have a new co-host. The podcast is called Black, White, and the Red Letters, and a guy named Cameron Arnett. I don't know if you know Cameron Arnett. He's an actor, African-American actor, great guy. We're doing it together. It launches in about 3 weeks, the new season. Mm-hmm. There's some stuff about that on our website. And then the ChristianFilmFoundation.org is a foundation that I am the director of. I work for Stephen and Alex Kendrick, the Kendrick brothers. I'm on their team, and that's my role on their team. And we work on their movies. My wife has been working on their movies since 2018. 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
4: What do you have coming up cinematically? What films are on the docket now?
5: Well, in September, their first movie, which was called Flywheel, that they shot with a very, very minimal, tiny little budget 22 or 3 years ago, was redone. We redid it last fall. It releases in September. It was shot in Brazil, in Portuguese, with an all-Brazilian cast and crew, because one of the things that we want to do is raise up Christian filmmakers all over the world. And so this is a Brazilian team. It releases in the United States in October. Brazil in September, the United States in October. But it's in Portuguese, and it'll be either dubbed or subtitled in English in the release here. And then we're shooting the Book of Ruth next spring, which is going to be an epic, epic, epic film.
4: Telling of the Book of Ruth. And where are you going to film that?
5: 90% Morocco.
4: Oh, wow.
5: So we're going to be planting barley in the next few months in Morocco, so it'll be able to be harvested next spring.
4: That is going to be good. Have you got all the cast in place for the Book of Ruth film?
5: No.
4: Yeah.
5: All of that is in the works.
4: That is exciting. That is exciting. Well, folks, we're talking about the Jewish elements of the Christian faith, and we've got Ed Griffinhagen, author, filmmaker, brother in Christ. I bet you have questions. I know I do. The number is 888-589-8840. That's 888-589-8840. More with Ed Griffinhagen. He's also the author of 365 Hebrew Words Every Christian Should Know, a daily devotional. A lot more to come. Stay tuned to the American Family Radio Network. We've got a brief break, more of the Hamilton Corner. So please, stick with us and let us hear from you. If you call now, you will get in. We have lines open, 888-589-8840, with your question for our guest. We're back after this.
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4: Welcome back to the program. We're talking with author, filmmaker, Christian leader Ed Griffin Hagen. And, you know, one of the things that part of the reason I do give a lot of coverage to America's relationship with Israel and how the branches grafted in are indebted to the root Israel and the I believe in the Abrahamic covenant. I do not believe in what is sometimes called replacement theology. I think the Abrahamic covenant is an everlasting covenant, as the Bible says. And part of the reason that I think we need to be passionate about these things is because that we're also living in a time of a rise of anti-Semitism. And in this age of human rights, civil rights, equality, social justice, it's just ironic, very sad actually, that the one form of hatred that seems to get a pass is animosity against Jewish people. And so we need to stand up and unequivocally condemn anti-Semitism. Our guest is Ed Griffin Hagen. If you have a question for him, the number is 888-589-8840. And to my producers, just either text me or tell me in my headphone and we'll put calls on. But Ed, let me ask you this. The rise of anti-Semitism, and especially since the October 7 attacks on Israel there at the Nova concert, isn't it ironic that rather than condemn Hamas and terrorism, many on the left have been shown solidarity with the terrorist and condemnation of Israel? It's tragically ironic, isn't it?
5: Oh my goodness, it makes absolutely no sense in no way, shape, or form. It makes absolutely no sense.
4: Yeah, exactly.
5: And I had a cousin that lived in Tel Aviv. They moved. She's been there 25 or 30 years, and it moved there. She went when she was 18 or 19, called her parents and said, "I'm not coming home. I'm staying." And married, had a couple of kids, and probably about a year ago, she said, "You know what? I'm tired of running into bomb shelters because crazy people are trying to kill me, and they moved back to the States.
4: Goodness. My goodness. Well, we're going to go to some calls. Where do we go first, guys? Do we have the calls ready? Kelly from Ohio. Kelly, thanks for holding. Welcome to the American Family Radio Network.
13: Wonderful. Thank you so much for taking my call. I've been praying about this issue, and then lo and behold, I turn the radio on, and there you guys are.
4: There we go.
13: Yeah, so our son has walked away from the faith, so it's been a painful thing, praying and praying, having faith that God will complete the good work that he started. But he is going to marry a young lady who is Jewish, and her parents are, I guess you'd say, culturally Jewish, not religiously Jewish. The father actually was brought up Catholic, but not, doesn't continue in the faith and didn't bring her up that way. So I want to remain in prayer that they will meet the Lord in here. But just any hints, tips, advice, I know this is a complicated issue, but just to, how to be a witness and bring the light to them all.
4: Great question. Ed, do you have any advice for Kelly?
5: Can you give me a quick synopsis of the question? I only could hear about half of it.
4: Okay. Her son is getting married to a Jewish girl who, exposed somewhat to Christianity through Catholicism, but pretty nominal. Any advice for this engaged couple and maybe even the daughter-in-law's family at large, how to bring Jesus to them?
5: Yeah, I think, and I've seen this play out, it's played out a little bit in my family, not a lot, but a little bit, is if you can get them to dig in to the Old Testament, if you say you need to read the Gospel of John, they are going to throw it back in your face. They just are. I would have. But if you can get them just to want to know what is true, and just read the Bible. Just read, start in Genesis and just read the Bible. And I trust almost every time I've done that with somebody, I didn't cram it down their throat, but just read the scriptures and God will do something with that. And at the end of the day, way more times than not, the Lord will reveal himself through the texture and the pages of that Bible, of that text. He will reveal himself in an undeniable way. And at the end of it all points to Christ. So many, many more times than not, the people I've kind of done that alongside of, they end up in the New Testament too. And they end up asking questions and you can have a conversation with them when they're bringing up the questions. It's all about God's word.
4: Amen. And pray. And let me just say too, Kelly, and to everybody listening, a lot of times when I've been trying to bring somebody to Christ, I would fast and pray. Mark 9:26 says some things are only accomplished through prayer and fasting. It's amazing how when you pray and fast and pray, the Spirit of God really, really powerfully works.
5: Bobby, can I tell Kelly one more thing too?
4: Sure. Yeah, go ahead.
5: Kelly, I want to encourage you with what Alex just said. One of my wife's aunts passed away 3 years ago, and I had the opportunity to do her funeral. And her family gave me her Bible. And in the pages written in her Bible, it said Judy, who was my wife's mother, Judy's daughter Susan started dating a Jewish boy today. I'm praying for him. It was dated November 13th, 1981. She prayed. They told me she prayed for me every single day for 20 years until I got saved in 2001. And I had no idea that was going on. The prayers of godly men and women.
4: I've got a testimony like that I'm going to share maybe if we have time, but I want to go to Tennessee right now. Mary in Tennessee. Mary, are you there?
14: Yes, I'm here. Thank you for taking my call.
4: Thank you for holding. Welcome.
14: I had a question for how we can support the Jews in Israel and around the world, and also how to get a hold of the devotional book as well.
4: Great, great. Ed, what do you? She said, how do we support Jews in Israel and around the world, and then where might she find your book?
5: Christians United for Israel is a wonderful organization, a wonderful organization. The book, you can find it on Amazon. You can find it at Barnes & Noble, Walmart, really all over the place. Not every Walmart has it in their stores. It's probably about 150 do. But Walmart.com, Barnes & Noble, and Amazon. For sure.
4: And by the way, let me say to everybody listening, I realize what I'm about to say is a little bit ambitious, but if you can go to Israel, Wildman Tours, Tim Wildman, the president of the American Family Association, they lead tours. In fact, Tim and I, we were on the phone today. We'll be going in November of this year. I'll be teaching at many, many, many biblical sites. So will Tim. But tourism is really big over there. It's a big part of their economy, actually. Plus, you'll see the land of the Bible, and I believe it is completely safe. I've been to Israel. I led a tour there a few years ago. So, Psalm 122, verse 6 says, pray for the peace of Jerusalem, and we should do that. But when you can, go to Israel. And also, you know, if you have friends in your city, Jewish people, just let them know we love you, we're praying for you, and we stand for the human rights, the worth, the humanity, the dignity of all Jews, and we stand for Israel. But we're going to go to Clarita, I believe in Louisiana. Clarita, are you there?
15: I am here. Y'all keep up the good work. Asking, what did he have to say about cremation? I think I read in the Bible that the only time you're supposed to do cremation is for death or illness, sickness. And the second one, did he get baptized? Did he go under the water?
4: Do you mean Jesus or our guest?
15: No, our guest.
4: I guess. Okay.
15: He talked about, you know, how he came to be a Christian, but he never did say, did he get baptized? Did he receive the Lord's Supper table? I'm big with the baptism because I feel that that's where we receive the Holy Ghost. And did he have the Lord's Supper table? Do he believe? What do you have to say about cremation? This is a big thing in Louisiana. Everybody want to be cremated, and I keep telling them.
4: Let me jump in on this. Ed, caller's asking, what are your beliefs? What do you think the Bible teaches about cremation?
5: She also asked if I was baptized.
4: Yes. And I want to get to that in a moment, but cremation. Is cremation appropriate for a Christian?
5: I would say yes. I would say now with a little bit of a caveat, because in Judaism you're not embalmed, and the casket is all wood with no metal, because there should be nothing in Jewish theology, nothing should hinder the natural decaying process. Right. If that makes sense.
4: Sure.
5: You know, Christians are embalmed and put in a metal casket. Personally, I had no problem with cremation.
4: Yeah, I don't either. I think it's a matter of Christian liberty and choice. She asked about baptism, and let me just say, and then I'll throw it to Ed, and we have not, you know, rehearse this ahead of time. The New Testament uses baptism in a couple of ways. And I know when we hear baptism, we think of water baptism, which, you know, sometimes you'll hear the term believer's baptism, which I completely believe in. But one of the senses that the New Testament uses the word baptism is in the book of Galatians, where it says that we are baptized into Christ through faith. And so people ask me, do you have to be baptized to be saved? Well, baptized into Christ, upon our faith in Jesus, we are baptizo, that's a Greek word, immersed in Jesus. Now, I believe water baptism is a public way to show forth that, but baptism and the Lord's Supper, Ed, the caller wanted to know, have you experienced these, and what role does that play in your Christian walk?
5: Oh, yeah. Well, I'm a pastor, full-time pastor now, so I want to dunk as many people as I can. I want to baptizo as many people as I can baptizo. I was baptized, my wife and I were baptized, immersed in water on Christmas Eve of the year that I got saved, and it was just the most amazing, breathtaking experience to do that together. And my belief in water baptism is, you use the term believer's baptism, I don't believe there's anything salvific in that water.
4: Yeah.
5: We are baptized as believers, as an act of obedience that represents a rebirth, an inward transformed heart. We're buried
4: Amen.
5: In the likeness of Christ's death and raised to walk in the newness of life. But I don't think you can't be lost, get baptized, and that water saved you. I just don't think that's biblical. My dad,
4: I agree.
5: My dad got saved the day before he died, and he was not sick. He was not on his deathbed. Well, he was in the bed, but he was not supposed to die. And unbelievably enough, he got saved, and then he died the next day. He was not baptized.
4: Yeah.
5: And you can't tell me that he is in hell. He is in the arms of Yeshua, is where
4: Amen.
5: He is.
4: Let me encourage everybody to read Galatians 3, 26, 27. But it says, through faith in Jesus, we're baptized into Christ. So, time fleets away. I know we had Susan from Virginia, and I'm sorry, we're just about out of time. Ed, I got to have you on. I got to tell you the story of a Jewish man. He had a clothing store in my hometown. I went and witnessed to him. And about 15 years after his death, I learned that he accepted Christ and became a believer in Yeshua, just like yourself.
5: Woo-hoo!
4: To God be the glory. Ed, give your website, and thank you for being with us.
5: Yeah, man, edgriffenhagen.com, edgriffenhagen.com, and Ed Griffenhagen on all the social media stuff.
4: Hey, thanks. We're almost out of time, folks. This has been the Hamilton Corner. Alex McFarland, the American Family Radio Network. Thanks to our guests. Thanks to our listeners. Thanks to Bobby Rosa, our staff and crew. God bless you all. And remember, tell somebody about AFA, but most of all, tell everybody about Jesus.
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21: For American Family News, I'm Robert Thornton. A CIA whistleblower claimed there was a cover-up regarding the origins of the COVID-19 virus in a hearing today with the Senate. Here's Fox's Bill Malusian.
22: Republicans say the biggest headline to them from that CIA employee's testimony was his claim that back in August of 2021, right as the intel community was about to determine that COVID-19 leaked from a Chinese lab, suddenly Dr. Anthony Fauci got involved, meddled in the process, and that determination changed in just a matter of days. But the CIA is throwing some serious cold water on today's hearing, telling Fox News in part, quote, the committee acted in bad faith by subpoenaing an agency officer for testimony today without notifying the CIA. The witness testifying today is not appearing as a whistleblower in pursuit of the truth, but instead in response to the subpoena issued by Chairman Paul.
21: A representative for the CIA called the hearing today political theater, sparking outrage among Republicans who say they are looking for the truth.
0: High fuel prices continue to strain household budgets during the war with Iran. President Trump wants to suspend the government's tax on gasoline, but it is a move that he cannot do on his own. Representative Marlon Stutzman of Indiana made these comments on AFR.
1: I'm always supportive of tax cuts. You know, I think in this case, though, what's important is the gas tax funds. The user tax, and those funds go towards roads, bridges, infrastructure. And so I would want to make sure that we offset that with other cuts. And we had a great conversation last night in the Freedom Caucus when we met about all of the fraud, the waste, and the abuse of the federal government programs in Minnesota, California, and it's just becoming more and more exposed.
0: He said it would be easy to stop wasteful spending and apply it to roads and bridges and to also lower the gas tax.
1: So I think that if it's anything that gives relief to American taxpayers, it's good, but it's really the responsibility of Congress to be sure that we don't also, you know, that we still have to fund making sure the roads are repaved and the bridges are strong and making this a priority. And this is what goes back to having balanced budgets. In Indiana, our governor, Governor Braun, he actually did suspend the gas tax, but we had a balanced budget. And so that makes that job a lot easier to do when you have a balanced budget.
0: He went on to say relief at the gas pump would be a big help to Americans. How far did this go? That's what people are asking about an American mayor who pled guilty to acting as an agent for the Chinese government. AFN's Chris Woodward has more.
2: Eileen Wang, the mayor of Arcadia, California, was charged in April with one count of acting in the U.S. as an illegal agent of a foreign government. According to the Department of Justice, Wang was doing the bidding of Chinese officials, such as sharing articles favorable to Beijing, without prior notification to the U.S. government as required by law. Wang has agreed to plead guilty to the felony count, which comes with a maximum penalty of 10 years in prison. Responding to this on American Family Radio, attorney Gerard Felitti of the Lawfare Project called it wild and stunning.
23: We're talking about an elected official in the United States whose loyalty wasn't to her constituents. It was to the government of China. Literally, the People's Republic of China bought a seat at the table in America's local government. And the question we have to ask is how many other seats they're currently occupying and how far these influence networks extend. This isn't new, but it really is shocking the extent to the power that some of these agents of China wield within the United States.
2: Felitti is correct in saying this is not new. We found several examples over the years, including a former high-ranking New York State government employee that was charged with acting as an undisclosed agent of the Chinese government in 2024. I'm Chris Woodward.
0: Researchers warn that America is experiencing a reading recession, a slide predating the pandemic's disruptions in schooling. Scholars at Harvard, Stanford, and Dartmouth analyzed state test scores from 3rd to 8th grade for over 5,000 school districts in 38 states. Only 5 states plus the District of Columbia had meaningful growth in reading test scores from 2022 to 2025. See more at AFN.net.
24: God loves persistence. Hey, have you thrown in the towel on something you're praying about? Something that you know is the will of God, but you say, I don't think this is going to work. Listen, in so many marriages where we have difficulties in marriages, we need to remember that God, He doesn't want the marriage to be torn apart. So you have great confidence to pray, God, save my marriage. God, change me to be the spouse you want me to be. God, do a work here. And I'm not going to give up. I'm going to keep knocking. I'm going to keep knocking. I'm going to keep knocking. You want to believe God all the way to the end.
25: The Old Testament prophet Elijah was a man who knew how to get his prayers answered. He literally knew the secret that we're going to be looking at today on From His Heart with Pastor Jeff Shreve. The lesson is called Answered Prayer. It's from the 7-lesson series, Holy Boldness, Lessons from Elijah, the Prophet of Fire. Hey, when's the last time you petitioned God for something very specific, and God answered your specific request specifically? Today, we'll hear the answer to this most plentiful question people have asked God throughout history. God, why doesn't that happen more often? Or, what's the deal, God? This series is our special gift of thanks to you for your support this month to From His Heart and you can find out more when you go to fromhisheart.org. First, though, turn to 1 Kings chapter 18. Here's Pastor Jeff Shreve with the answer for answered prayer.
6: Let me ask you a question. When's the last time you asked God for something very specific? You know, Lord, bless me is not a specific prayer. You wouldn't know if he did or not, really, because it's just so general. When's the last time you asked God for something very specific and God answered your specific request with his specific answer to that request and showed you that he hears you and he is a God who answers prayer? All that can change today as we study the prayer life of Elijah and see the secret to answered prayer. I want you to notice with me three steps to getting your prayers answered. Step number one, answered prayer comes when we get our hearts right with God. Psalm 66, verse 18, the Lord says, the scripture says this, if I regard iniquity in my heart, the Lord will not hear me. He will not hear when you have sin in your heart and you have a regard for sin. The Lord had said to the people, listen, thus says the Lord, if you forget me when you go into the land of promise and you start to worship other gods, let me tell you what's going to happen. I'm going to shut up heaven and there's not going to be any rain for you until you get things right. Well, Elijah knew what the Lord had said. And Elijah came to Ahab and he just claimed the word of God and says, this is what's going to happen. No more rain. So they had to deal with the idolatry. You and I have to deal with the idolatry if we're going to get in on this thing called answered prayer. Second step toward answered prayer comes when we not only get our hearts right, but when we hear and align ourselves with God. When we hear from the Lord and align ourselves with God and his plan. 1 Kings chapter 18, it says, the word of the Lord came to Elijah in the third year saying, go, show yourself to Ahab and I will send rain on the earth. Clear word from the Lord to Elijah. You know, I have never heard the Lord speak audibly to my ears, but I've heard him speak into my heart. I've heard him impress something on my heart. So the God of the universe, he communicated with Elijah and the word was clear. Now, how does God do that to us today? Well, God speaks primarily through his word and always in agreement with his word. And then God answers prayer. Keep that in mind. That's how he speaks. He answers prayer that is rooted in his word and rooted in his will. Why do we not see more things happen that we pray for? Because so much of the time, we pray for our will. And you know what? God's not interested in your will or my will. He's interested in his will. Here's the prayer promise from 1 John chapter 5. And this is the confidence which we have before him, that if we ask anything according to his will, he hears us. And if we know that he hears us and whatever we ask, we know that we have the requests which we have asked from him. But we have to ask according to his will. Now, his word and his will, they're linked together. And so I can find out what his will is as I spend time in his word. Sometimes we think, well, you know, I mean, prayer is one of these things that we have to do to somehow overcome God's reluctance to answer our prayer. So many of us think like that. You know, it's like, well, you know, you got to pray and pray and pray and pray and pray. And the Lord says, well, you know, if you pray about that for 3 more years, I might think about it. And somehow we're trying to get God to do something he doesn't want to do. Kind of like when you were a little kid or your little kids can do that to you. If they whine long enough about something, you're like, fine, I'll buy you candy. Just be quiet. And listen, don't ever get the idea that prayer's like that, that we badger God to get him to do something he doesn't want to do just so he gets us off his back. That's not the God of the Bible. That's not what prayer is. Prayer is not overcoming God's reluctance. It's getting in on God's willingness. And God's willingness is in his word. It's in his will.
24: And he says, if you'll pray according to my will, you can have tremendous confidence as you pray. And you can know that I'm going to do what I said I wanted to do. George Mueller was born in the early 1800s. He was from Bristol, England. He's known as a man of prayer. Tremendous faith and prayer, those work together. The things that he did, just amazing. He started an orphanage with 50 cents. And just on the sheer power of prayer, 50 cents became $7.5 million. He just asked the Lord. He saw God do amazing things as he prayed. I love what he said concerning prayer. He said, for him, prayer was always a matter of finding a promise in the Word of God. He said, if there was something on my heart, I looked through the Word of God till I found a promise in the Word of God that matched up with this need that I could say, well, Lord, I feel this is impressed on my heart, and this is what you say in your Word. And he said, I would put my finger on the verse and read that back to God and say, God, this is what you have said. And Lord, I'm claiming your Word. So he answers prayers that are rooted in his Word and in his will. And God answers prayer through a relationship, not a ritual. Now, here is what Elijah said in verse 41. He said to Ahab, go up, eat and drink, for there is the sound of the roar of a heavy shower. Listen, there are no clouds in the sky, and it hadn't rained for 3.5 years. There is no evidence at all that rain is coming, just that God said in 1 Kings 18:1 that he was going to send rain. So when there are no clouds, Ahab's not hearing any thunder or anything like that. But Elijah is. Elijah is. Why? Because he's hearing with the ears of faith. He's seeing with the eyes of faith. The Bible says in Hebrews chapter 11, verse 1, faith is the assurance of things hoped for, the conviction of things not seen. And as Elijah got close to the Lord in his relationship, he could hear from the Lord, and he could hear things that the Lord wanted him to hear. Many of us, we don't get close enough to the Lord to hear what he wants us to hear. You know how God speaks? He doesn't speak in a booming voice. He speaks primarily in a still small voice, in the sound of a gentle whisper. And if you're going to hear a gentle whisper, you got to get close. Some of us are too far away from the Lord. We can't hear him. And what do? When it comes to prayer, we go through the ritual of prayer. And the Lord says, yeah, I don't care about any of that stuff, because I'm a God who wants a relationship. And so answered prayer comes through a relationship with God, not through ritual, not just through going through the motions. You know, the Lord Jesus spoke of that in Matthew chapter 6, where he talked about prayer. And he said, don't use meaningless repetition when you pray. That's what the Gentiles do. He said, they think they're going to be heard because of their many words. He said, no, when you pray, you just share your need with me. Your Father knows what you need even before you ask it. So you just share from the heart to the God who loves you. It's all about relationship.
25: 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But first, we've learned today, Elijah certainly knew the secret to answered prayer. He prayed that it wouldn't rain, and it didn't for 3.5 years. Then he prayed it would rain, and it did. How did that happen? Well, he didn't do it, God did. God heard the prayers coming from Elijah's sincere and contrite heart, a heart that was right with God, and Elijah's life was aligned with the Word of God. As a result, he saw answers to his prayers. 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And know that with that gift, you are impacting the world for the kingdom of God. God bless you for standing with us to tell the world about God who is waiting to answer their prayers. Now let's conclude the message, Answered Prayer.

went up to the top of Mount Carmel, and he crouched down to the earth and put his face between his knees. And he said to his servant, go up now, look toward the sea. So he went up and looked and said, there is nothing. And he said, go back seven times. So here's Elijah. He hears the sound of the roar of a heavy shower. Nothing in the sky. Nobody else is hearing anything, but he hears it because he's hearing with ears of faith. He tells Ahab, go up and eat. And then Elijah goes to a place on top of Mount Carmel, and he gets down, crouches down, and he puts his head between his knees. And you know, that's a picture of humility, to get down before the Lord and get your head down. So I want you to notice about his prayer. It was earnest prayer. That means a sincerity. That means an intense conviction, a focus. The effectual, fervent prayer of a righteous man avails much. So often our prayers just don't, they don't have much earnestness. They don't have much fervency. They're just kind of like, now you see it, now you don't. Where was it? There it goes. Oh, it's just as milquetoast. It's just kind of mushy. And God says, you know, when you pray those mushy kind of prayers, I'm thinking that you're not very serious about this. One of the problems in America is we have so much. There's so much affluence that we don't feel like we really need God. People in other countries, they pray with fervency. Why? Because they know if God doesn't come through, I can't make it. We need to depend upon God like that. If we depend upon God like that, the effectual, fervent prayer of a righteous man avails much. It's earnest prayer. An answered prayer is unrelenting prayer. So he prays. This is kind of interesting. When he prayed earlier for the fire to fall, God, show that you're God. And the fire fell and licked up the water and the sacrifice and the wood and the stone and everything. And the people said, the Lord, he is God. The Lord, he is God. That happened just like that. Just immediately it came. But now he's praying for rain, which God had said he was going to bring. And he prays and nothing happened. I mean, can we relate to that? I can relate to that a lot better than I pray and boom, the fire falls immediately. I mean, it's you pray and there's nothing. So what's the deal, God? You said you were going to do this, but there's nothing. So then I pray again. Hey, go check and see if there's a cloud again. There's nothing. Go a third time, nothing. Go a fourth time, nothing. Go a fifth time, nothing. Go a sixth time, nothing. Okay, God, I forget it. I quit. I'm packing up my prophet stuff and going back to Tishbe. I mean, I guess you don't want to do what you said you were going to do. That's not what he did. He kept praying. Sent him back a seventh time. You know, there's something about God. He loves persistence. Why? Because persistence shows that we're serious. God loves persistence. Hey, have you thrown in the towel on something you're praying about? Something that you know is the will of God, but you say, I don't think this is going to work. Listen, in so many marriages where we have difficulties in marriages, we need to remember that God, he doesn't want the marriage to be torn apart. So you have great confidence to pray, God, save my marriage. God, change me to be the spouse you want me to be. God, do a work here. And I'm not going to give up. I'm going to keep knocking. I'm going to keep knocking. I'm going to keep knocking. Hey, it's better to die in faith than to live in doubt. So if it doesn't happen, so what? You stand before the Lord and say, well, Lord, I believed you too much. I guess I shouldn't have believed you that much. No, you want to believe God all the way to the end. It's unrelenting prayer. Answered prayer is unwavering prayer. What does that mean? It means you don't lose steam. You don't start to doubt. It's the George Mueller thing. God, you put your finger on the promise. God, this is what you said. This is what you said, God. If you don't do what you said, God, then you would be a liar. And I know you're not a liar, God. And I know it says in the book of Kings with Solomon that no word of your good promise has ever failed. And so, God, this is what you promised. And I'm clinging to your promise. God loves it when we do that. Because it shows them that we believe. Answered prayer is unwavering prayer. And it says in verse 44, and it came about at the seventh time that he said, behold, a cloud as small as a man's hand is coming up from the sea. And he said, go up, say to Ahab, prepare your chariot and go down so that the heavy shower does not stop you. So it came about in a little while that this

0: sky grew black with clouds and wind, and there was a heavy shower, and Ahab rode and went to Jezreel. Seventh time. Hey, what do you see, servant?
1: I see a cloud, and it's the size of a man's hand, literally just his palm. As some translations say, the size of the cloud, the size of a man's fist. That's a little cloud, little cloud. That's all Elijah needed. And he said, that's it. That's my sign from God. That's when he's going to bring the rain. You go tell Ahab, hitch up his chariot, get it ready, and go down to Jezreel. It's a 15-mile trip to Jezreel. Go down to Jezreel so the heavy shower doesn't overtake him. He just believed God, and he saw God answer. And then lastly, answered prayer is strengthening prayer. Then the hand of the Lord was on Elijah, and he girded up his loins and outran Ahab to Jezreel. Ahab's in a chariot. Chariots pulled by horses. Elijah, he's not a track star, but the hand of the Lord was on him. So he could take his robe and he could stuff it into his belt and he could run, and he was running like the wind. And the Bible says in Isaiah 40:31, that they that wait upon the Lord shall renew their strength. They shall mount up with wings as eagles. They shall run and not be weary, and they shall walk and not faint. And God gives you strengths as he answers your prayer. When George Mueller was 70 years old, he began to go out to preach the gospel around the world. He logged 120,000 miles on the sea in 17 years. Well, he was off the coast of Newfoundland, and the fog was thick, and the ship wasn't moving very quickly. And he had a conversation with the captain, and the captain shared this story. The captain said, I was a marginal Christian. And he said, but Mueller was on the ship. And everything changed when I had this conversation and this encounter with George Mueller. He said, he came up to me. He said, I was on the bridge. I'd been on the bridge for 24 hours because the fog was so thick and it was a scary time on the sea. And Mueller came up to me and said, Captain, I've come to tell you that I must be in Quebec on Saturday afternoon. He said, it was Wednesday. I told him, it's impossible. He said, very well, if your ship can't take me, God will find some other means of locomotion to take me. I've never broken an engagement in 57 years. The captain said, well, you know, I'd willingly take you, but I'm helpless. He said, how can I help you? He said, let's go down to the chart room and pray. And the captain said, I looked at this guy. You saw a picture of him. He looked a little odd. He said, I looked at this guy and thought to myself, what lunatic asylum could that man have come from? I've never heard of such a thing. He said, Mr. Mueller, do you know how dense the fog is? And he said, no, my eye is not on the density of the fog, but on the living God who controls my every circumstance. The captain said that Mueller got on his knees and prayed one of the most simple prayers. He was the one who said he prayed like he's 8 or 9 years old. And this was his prayer. Oh Lord, if it is consistent with your will, please remove this fog in 5 minutes. You know the engagement you made for me in Quebec on Saturday. I believe it is your will for me to make that engagement. Said when he finished, the captain was getting ready to pray. And Mueller put his hand on his shoulder and said, you don't need to pray. He said to him, first, you don't believe his will, and you don't believe that God will do this. And second, I believe he already has answered, and there is no need whatever for you to pray about it. He said, I looked at him, and Mueller said, Captain, I have known my Lord for 57 years, and there has never been a single day that I have failed to gain an audience with the king. Get up, Captain, and open the door, and you will find the fog is gone. He said, I got up and the fog was gone. George Mueller believed God and he got to his appointment in Quebec on time. Elijah believed God and God did amazing things. Hey, think back to that dream. All those things in that warehouse of heaven. How many packages are up there with your name on them? Unclaimed blessings from God, answered prayers from God, things he wanted to do, But you didn't call upon his name. You weren't very serious about prayer. You didn't get in on his will and on his plan, and you left so many things unreceived. And we can change that starting today.
2: Wow, heaven must be a big place to store all those unclaimed blessings from me. Perhaps you too. Listen, if you've lacked a certain earnestness about your prayer life, perhaps you need to just pray and say to God, God, help me to get serious about my prayers and begin claiming your word by faith. Or maybe you know that you have never been saved. Would you like to have victory in your life rather than defeat? Then you'll want to surrender your life to Christ in repentance and faith and have a genuinely contrite heart. And he promises to come in and to change you. You'll be a new creature with new passions for the things of God. 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
5: We constantly ask God for what we already have. Have you noticed that? Because we don't know our resources. We go to God and we say, oh God, I need more love. I just want you to give me more love. And the Bible already says that the love of God is shed abroad in your heart. You say, well, what am I supposed to ask for? James said, ask for wisdom. And wisdom's the sense not to ask for what you got.
6: 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It's true in any professional sport. The athletes who enjoy the richest contracts are typically the best at what they do. They produce on the field, on the ice, on the court. They make few mistakes, and clearly they help their teams because of the skills they bring to the game. Now, compare that scenario to salvation. Frankly, there's nothing you bring to the game, so to speak. There's nothing that you or I or anyone can do to convince God to save us. And so the question is, why did God choose to save certain sinners and not others? How do you explain this doctrine of election? And what's the connection between the doctrine of election and our spiritual riches? Keep those questions in mind as John MacArthur continues his study called Richer Than You Think. And now here's John with today's lesson.
5: In most of Paul's discussions of the church as the body of Christ, in most of his discussing that, he is referring to the present, here, and now operation of the church. But In the first chapter of Ephesians, he goes way back into eternity past and shows how God master planned the church as the body of Christ before the world began. So this is really a look way back before history. Look with me at verse 3 through verse 6a. There are six aspects of blessing in verse 3. Let's see what they are. First of all, the blessed one is God. Blessed be the God and Father of our Lord Jesus Christ. Second element I see here in blessing is that God is also the blesser. He's not only the blessed, but the blesser. Who hath blessed? Who hath blessed? Where does all blessing come from? James put it this way, every good and perfect gift cometh down from the Father of lights, in whom there is no variableness, neither shadow of turning. Every good thing comes from God. You know, even when it looks bad, he makes it good, Romans 8:28. Now we know that all things work together for what? For good, to them that love God and are called according to his purpose. God blesses because God is the source of every good thing. Get that in your mind, will you? God is not the source of some good things. He is the source of what? Every good thing. He made creation, made the entire thing, got all done, looked on it and said, it is what? Good. It's good. The bad things in this world come because man is a sinner. So we see that God is the blessed one and the blesser also. Who are the blessed? Right after the word blessed, it says us. That's us, folks. We're the blessed. In God's wonderful grace and his marvelous providence and his sovereign plan, he has chosen to bless us. Who are the blessed? Who are the us? Those who believe. Galatians chapter 3, in verse 9, it says, so then they who are of faith are blessed. They who are of faith are blessed. You see, it's we who, chosen by God, have believed in faith. We are the blessed. And I'm telling you, folks, when you start to think about how rich you are in Christ, it's really incredible. We are blessed. Beyond our imagination, blessed. He lavishes good gifts on his children. When we bless God, we speak good of him. When he blesses us, he does good to us. That's the difference. Our blessing is our words to him. His blessing is his deeds to us. How much blessing does he give us? Look at the fourth element, the blessings themselves. It says, blessed us with all spiritual blessings. He blesses us with all that is possible to be dispensed to us through the agency of the Spirit of God. And you know, it's so ridiculous for Christians not to think they have any resources. You say, well, I don't know if I can really do that. Oh, yeah. Have you ever, I was studying Romans 8 one time and reading that text where he says, we know not what to pray for as we ought. You remember that one? So the Spirit makes intercession for us. You know, one of the things we do is we constantly ask God for what we already have. Have you noticed that? Because we don't know our resources. We go to God and we say, oh, God, I need more love. I just want you to give me more love. And the Bible already says that the love of God is shed abroad in your heart. You say, oh, don't need that. Lord, what I need is peace. I'm so distressed. And Jesus said when he left, my peace I leave with you, not as the world giveth, give I unto you. Never let your heart be troubled. Oh, I got that too? Right. Well, what I need is, I need joy. I'm unhappy. No, read John 15. He said that he was going to leave his joy in us, that our joy might be what? Full. Oh, I don't need that either? No. Well, I know what I need. I need strength. No. You can already do all things through Christ who already what? Strengthens you. You see, we spend a lot of time asking for what we got. You say, well, what am I supposed to ask for? James said, ask for wisdom, and wisdom's the sense not to ask for what you got. You see, God has already dispensed to us all spiritual blessing, all blessing connected to the Spirit. And people say, well, have you received the second blessing? I always say, yes. And the 5,000th, too. All when I received Christ, I received how many? All spiritual blessings. Look at 2 Peter chapter 1 for a minute. It says this in verse 3, according as his divine power. Now there's the source, people. His divine power hath, past tense, given us all things that pertain unto life and godliness. You see, he's already given us all things that pertain to life and godliness. There is no missing ingredient. The blessed one is the blesser who has blessed us with everything we need. All the resources are there. They're all there. And in Philippians 1:19, Paul calls it the supply of the Spirit. The supply of the Spirit. Sadly, though, we don't always appropriate our possessions. But I want you to know, people, you're rich. Bless God, He couldn't give you more than He gave you in Christ. There's nothing else to get. I mean, there's nothing else to get. It's all there. All the pneumatikos blessings, all the good things that the Spirit can dispense have been dispensed to you in the presence of the indwelling Christ. They're yours. It's not a question of finding something else. It's a question of using what you've got. So don't go stumbling around saying, well, I don't know if I can do it. Oh, yeah, you can do it. The resources are there. You're rich. You are rich, incredibly rich. So, the blessing. You say, but where are these blessings? Well, he tells us the blessing location, in the heavenlies, in the heavenlies. Now, where is the heavenly? Some people say, well, that's heaven. Well, not strictly speaking, I think it includes heaven. But I think the heavenly simply means the supernatural world of God, the domain of God, the divine realm. It isn't just heaven. It says, for example, in the 6th chapter, we wrestle against, not against flesh and blood, but against spiritual wickedness in the heavenlies. So it's the domain of the supernatural. So we're not just citizens of the earth, but we're citizens up there. We really aren't even citizens here anymore, although we're roaming around here. We start out being citizens of this world. We're saved. We become citizens of heaven, according to Philippians 3:20. Our citizenship is in heaven, from which we look for our Savior, the Lord Jesus Christ. So we're citizens of heaven. We live in the heavenlies. It is the dominion of God. It is that dominion by which we are able to understand the supernatural. The natural man understandeth not the things of God, because he is of the earth, earthy. Jesus said in Luke 16:8, they are the children of this world. But we have been transformed into God's kingdom, the kingdom of his dear Son. Our minds have been elevated. Colossians 3 says, we are ascended into the heavenlies. Our citizenship is there. And so we live in a paradoxical kind of two-level existence here on the earth, and yet citizens of heaven. You have all the rights and privileges belonging to a citizen of heaven. Our life is in the supernatural, in the heavenlies. We commune with God. Our Father is there. Our home is there. Our Savior is there. Our friends are there. Our loved ones are there. Our name is there. Our throne is there. Our room is there. It's in the heavenlies that we live, and we're trapped in the tension of being heavenly citizens with an earthly sojourn. It's like the king, you know. The king who, by virtue of the right to rule, is the king, is still the king when he's not sitting on his seat, right? I mean, the fact that he walks in the world and mingles with the common people and comes out of the palace and comes down and trips around with the folks on the street, the peasants, doesn't mean he's not the king. Because someday he'll go back and sit on the throne because he has a right to do so. And you and I are kings, the Bible says. And we're right now walking among the commoners of the earth, but one of these days we're going to be going back to the home where our throne is, and we're going to be seated with Christ in his throne. In fact, in Ephesians 2:6, it says we're already seated in the heavenly places. It's as good as done. And as you see, we are citizens of an eternal kingdom. We belong there. Everything we love is there. And we're trapped in a tension of the earthly and the heavenly. That's why Paul could say in the midst of that paradox, I am sorrowful, yet always rejoicing. I am poor, yet I make many rich. I have nothing, yet I have everything. I am troubled on all sides, but I'm not distressed. I am perplexed, but I'm not in despair. I'm cast down, but I'm not destroyed. You see, it was the tension of being in two worlds. And you may have nothing, and you may be poor in this world, but let me tell you, man, you're so rich in the heavenlies that it's uncountable. You say, my problem is pulling it down. To get it here where I need it. That's the work of the Holy Spirit. And listen to me. Galatians 5 says, if you walk in the Spirit, now watch, you walk in the Spirit will produce everything you need. Watch. Love, what are they? Joy, peace, gentleness, goodness, faith, meekness, self-control. All the virtues. You can pull all the riches right down by walking in the power of the Spirit of God. You're rich. You've been blessed with all spiritual blessings in the heaven. You say, how come? Why is God, who is to be blessed, becoming the blesser, to bless me with all these things in the heavenlies and allow me to be a citizen of His world? Why? The answer comes at the very end of verse 3, because you are, what are the last two words? In Christ. You see, when you became a Christian, you were placed in a marvelous union with Christ. 1 Corinthians 6:17 says, he that is joined to the Lord is one spirit. And you became one spirit with Jesus Christ. And as such, all that is yours. Is that incredible? In case that boggles your mind, you maybe need to affirm Romans chapter 8, where the Apostle Paul reiterates for us a truth that never ceases to thrill me. Verse 17, 16 says, we are the children of God. And 17 says, if children, then heirs, heirs of God, and what? Joint heirs with Jesus Christ. All that is ours. We are in Christ. We are as rich as He is. All the resources He had, we have. Listen, beloved, you are a part of the church of Jesus Christ because you were planned into it before the world began. And in so being planned into it, when you came to know Jesus Christ, you became a joint heir with God, a joint heir with Christ, and God dispensed at your disposal all the riches of everything the Spirit of God could transmit. And by walking in the Spirit, it all becomes yours. That's rich. No wonder He blessed God, huh? No wonder. We are in Christ. I don't understand that. It's a fabulous thought. I am one with Jesus Christ so that His righteousness is imputed to me, so that His inheritance is my inheritance. Let me sum it up by saying it four ways. I am in Christ, so His position is my position. His privilege is my privilege. His possession is my possession, and His practice is my practice. I'll say it another way. Where He is, I am. What He has, I have. And what He does, I do. And I'll tell you something, if I'm in union with Jesus Christ and to be so planned before the foundation of the world, then I am significant. So are you. But only because I'm in Christ, not because of myself, right? Remember what Paul said in 1 Corinthians 15:10, I am what I am by what? The grace of God, not because I'm worthy. Well, having blessed God in that third verse, he moves on to discuss how this blessed God formed His body in eternity past. Let's go to verse 4. According as He hath chosen us in Him before the foundation of the world, that we should be holy and without blame before Him, in love having predestinated us unto the adoption of sons by Jesus Christ to Himself, according to the good pleasure of His will, to the praise of the glory of His grace. Now stop there. That little section from 4 to 6a is the first part of this longer section through verse 14. And the whole section through verse 14 discusses the eternal forming of the body, but that little section discusses the past aspect of it. The next section, the present aspect, the third, the future. The past aspect can be summed up in one word, election. The present aspect, verses 6b through 11 or so, can be summed up in one word, redemption. That's the present aspect. The future aspect, the rest of it, inheritance. Election, redemption, inheritance. Three key words that show the three different aspects of God's eternal plan. Let's look at the first one, and we're not going to get through it, just going to get through the first point in the first part. What is the past aspect of God's eternal plan? Well, we see in verses 4 through 6a, seven aspects of God's past plan. Seven aspects. First one is the method, which is election. Verse 4, according as He hath chosen us in Him before the foundation of the world. Stop there. You know why He blesses God in verse 3? He blesses God in verse 3 because he's absolutely just overwhelmed that God has chosen him before the foundation of the world. That it isn't a question of saying, hey, you're a good guy. You deserve to be in my kingdom. Hey, you're a nice lady. You deserve to be in my kingdom. It isn't that at all. It's God before the world began, setting his love on me. You see, the method by which God formed the body was election. You say, it says, according as he has chosen us in him before the foundation of the world. People say to me all the time, do you believe in election? I say, yeah, I believe in the Bible. And the Bible teaches election. You mean you believe that God chooses people to be saved before they were ever born? The Bible teaches that. You believe that before the world even began, Jesus and the Father and the Spirit wrote down in the book of life who would be saved already down there, and they planned that whole thing out? Absolutely believe that. You say, what about free will? In the first place, free will is no biblical term. It's never used in the Bible because man may have a will, but it isn't free. It's bound to sin. But aside from that, what about will? You believe that man has a choice? Absolutely. You believe that anybody who wants to can come to Christ? Absolutely. I believe the Bible teaches absolute sovereignty of God and election, and I believe that Jesus said, him that cometh unto me, I'll in no wise what? Cast out. And I believe Jesus said, whosoever will, let him come. I believe that Jesus simply put it this way, come unto me all ye that what? Labor and are heavy laden, I'll give you rest. And you see, God has some things that he can do that I can't do, and that's fine. Listen, if I understood everything, I'd be God, and if I was God, we would be in lots of trouble. I don't need to resolve it, but don't do this. Don't take God's sovereignty and man's choice and try to find some middle ground, or you've just destroyed both of them. Leave them alone. Let the tension be there. Let it be that God says he's sovereign. Don't worry about how he harmonizes that with people coming to Christ. That's his problem, not ours. He just says, come. Come. Look, the terms here. He hath chosen. It's an aorist middle of eklego, which means to choose out, to pick. And the middle voice is reflexive, which means that God is picking for himself. And nobody else is involved in this. God didn't have anybody, you know, whispering in his ear, well, I'd like it if you could include so-and-so. No. And it wasn't anything for us to do with it. God chose for himself. He did it for himself, that it might be for his glory. It says that in verse 6, to the praise of his glory. It says it in verse 12, to the praise of his glory. It says in verse 14, to the praise of his glory. You see, when God chose the church, he chose it for his own glory before he ever chose it for the church's own good. In fact, it says in chapter 3, verse 10, that the reason he put the church together was that he might display it to the angels, that they might see how wise he is, not how wonderful we are. And so we're elect. Before the foundation of the world, we were chosen. In Revelation, that is also stated in two passages, 13:8, and all that dwell upon the earth shall worship him whose names are not written in the book of life from the foundation of the world. The book of life, folks, was written before the world began. The same thing is true in 17:8 of Revelation. It says at the end of the verse, names were not written in the book of life from the foundation of the world. The book of life was written from the foundation of the world. Listen, election, don't have a problem with election. It just means God chooses everybody who's saved. That's right. And it's always positive. You never see it in a negative sense. God chooses who will be saved. Jesus, for example, let me back up a little bit and show you another angle on it. When God chose Israel, he didn't say, all right, all you nations are going to have a contest, and the best nation gets to be my nation. Oh, no. If that was the case, I don't think Israel would have made it. He says to them, I didn't choose you because you were the most righteous. I set my love upon you because that's what I chose to do. And in the Old Testament, it says, Israel, mine elect. Did you know that? Israel, mine elect. God elected Israel. Listen, when it came to angels, 1 Timothy 5:21, God says they are the elect angels, the ones that are still glorifying God. They were elect to that. 1 Peter 2:6 says, I shall lay in Zion a cornerstone, elect, precious. Jesus Christ was elect. Jesus said to his apostles, you have not chosen me, but I have chosen you. And of Paul, he said, he is chosen by me as an apostle of the Gentiles. Israel is elect. Angels are elect. Christ is elect. Believers were elect for apostleship. And believe me, when it comes to the church, he doesn't switch gears and say, well, now it's a free-for-all. God will be consistent with his nature. The church was chosen before the foundation of the world. In 2 Timothy chapter 1, verse 9, it says that he has saved us and called us with a holy calling, listen, not according to our works. It had nothing to do with us. It had nothing to do with what we did or did not do, or what he anticipated we would or would not do, but according to his own purpose and grace, which was given to us in Christ before the world began. Can you believe that? God set his grace on you before the world began. Your birth in this world was not incidental. It was the consummation of the divine plan of God. Listen, you don't need to go to some psychological seminar to get a sense of value. Is that enough? You were master planned by God in His eternal plan. 2 Timothy 2:10. Therefore, Paul says, I endure all things for the elect's sake, that they may obtain the salvation which is in Christ Jesus. In other words, he says, I'm trying to reach the elect, the ones who are already chosen, that they might take hold of the faith that has already been granted them in God's sovereign decree. 2 Thessalonians, I just would remind you of 2:13. We are bound to give thanks always to God for you, brethren, beloved of the Lord, because God, listen to this, hath from the beginning chosen you to salvation. Boy, it can't be any clearer than that. You're chosen, chosen before the foundation of the world. You are strategic. You are important to God. In the book of Acts, it says, and many believed in chapter 13, 48, because they were ordained unto eternal life. They were ordained unto eternal life. Now listen, you say, but if God chooses everybody, what do we have to do with it? We have something to do with it too, because the Bible presents that part of it. Just leave those two where they are and believe them both and let God resolve it in His infinite mind. But I'll tell you one thing. God is never a victim, and it is the doctrine of election that lets God be God and God be the sovereign of history. And it is the doctrine of election that says to me, you are of value eternally in the heart of God. You matter to Him. Jesus came to shed His blood to purchase you. You're important. And so God has eternally formed His body. Beloved, you're a part of that if you're a Christian. Don't struggle with a sense of self-worth. You are worthy. And don't struggle with a sense of inadequacy. He has dumped on you all spiritual blessings in the heavenlies. The resources that are available to you are unlimited, and you need to use them. Capitalize on them in order to live on God's best level. Use them in order to minister with the greatest amount of power. Use them in order to build the church that Jesus purchased with His own blood. Let's pray. How wonderful it is, Father, to know that when all the world about us seems so confused and sometimes we wonder where it's going, the Word of God tells us it's all according to plan. The blueprint is being followed. The church is being built and the gates of hell will not prevail against it. All that the Father gives to me, said Christ, shall come to me, and I have lost none of them. You'll build your church. We'll all be there because that's the way you've planned it. And Father, help us to know that each of us is important. Important in the ministry we have toward you, toward each other, toward the world. Help us to realize that you have equipped us with all spiritual blessing, with all things pertaining to life and godliness, so that we can do your work in your way for your glory. And we'll thank you, Father, for what you can do and what you want to do as we become available in Christ's name. Amen.
6: You're listening to Grace to You, the Bible teaching ministry of John MacArthur. John's current series is showing you why you're richer than you think if you're a Christian. In fact, that's the title, Richer Than You Think. Now, the issue of election that John talked about today, certainly a lot of people struggle with it. You might be wondering, what is the main reason for that struggle? Why does the doctrine of election stir up so many people? Well, here's how John answered that question.
7: Well, I think there's a natural tendency in the part of the human heart, the fallen human heart, to want to be in control, to want to be in charge. And, you know, those of us who were raised in the great American democracy have given almost divine proportions to the idea of freedom of choice. So I think there's some sort of sociological and some ontological reasons why we fight against the idea that God is absolutely sovereign. But think about it this way. Either God is sovereign or He is not. Which world would you want to live in? The one in which God is sovereign and works all things to His own glorious and perfect end, or the one in which God is not sovereign and reacts the way we do to controls and events and circumstances and choices that are beyond his power. That's really a frightening world.
6: 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And join us again tomorrow as John continues his series from Ephesians chapter 1 titled Richer Than You Think. It's another 30 minutes of unleashing God's truth, one verse at a time, on Grace to You.
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10: For American Family News, I'm Robert Thornton. The red carpet was rolled out for President Donald Trump earlier today ahead of his big meeting with Chinese President Xi Jinping. Here's Fox Business's Edward Lawrence.
11: When he landed, the president was met with a lot of fanfare. There were 300 Chinese children waving U.S. and Chinese flags. And coming off Air Force One, trailing behind was Elon Musk and Jensen Huang, the CEO of NVIDIA. Having them come down the stairs shows the Chinese President Trump is serious about business. Posting on True Social this, I will be asking President Xi, a leader of extraordinary discretion, to open up China so that these brilliant people can work their magic and help bring the People's Republic to an even higher level. Now, the list of CEOs and business executives foaming at the mouth here to do business in China coming with President Donald Trump. There's now 17 in that delegation.
10: Some of the tech CEOs in China for the meeting include Tesla CEO Elon Musk and Apple CEO Tim Cook. Interior Secretary Doug Burgum told Fox yesterday that he believes the president is in the strongest position of any American leader as China's reliance on foreign resources puts them in a weakened state during negotiations. Senators are warning about little Trojan horses that China is sending all over the globe. More from AFN's Chris Woodward.
12: Ohio Senator Bernie Moreno has co-introduced the Connected Vehicle Security Act of 2026. The purpose is to, quote, defend the American auto industry from the existential threat of predatory Chinese automobiles by banning them and their connected components from the American market. Talking about the bill on Fox News Channel, Moreno said the vehicles are massively subsidized to undermine America's auto industry and spy on people.
13: These cars have lots of cameras, they send back data to the Communist Party, and can be remotely controlled by the Communist Party.
12: Michigan Senator Alyssa Slotkin is Moreno's co-sponsor. She described Chinese-made cars as surveillance packages on wheels with the ability to collect on American citizens and sensitive sites.
13: You can imagine somebody working at an Air Force base. They drive in. These things are surveilling the Air Force base. They also know who's driving the vehicle, their habits.